0: Trans Youth for Gender Cool in Chicago. And I'm looking at these kids and I'm like, the courage that they have living their lives and strong and out. And one of the mottos of the organization is basically like, me being trans is the least interesting thing about me. They're engineers and they're scientists and they're studying to be lawyers and they're artists and stuff. And then you've got this guy, who I think has homoerotic closeted tendencies
1: Definitely.
0: up the wazoo.
1: Definitely.
0: You know, saying things like this in front of people, it's just disgusting. But my heart just continues to go out to the trans community for being used as a political pawn in these elections. It infuriates me.
1: Me too. It does. I mean, Chris was talking about a friend of his who's in the Navy, and he's fighting for his career to stay in the Navy because of Hegseth. And that's just the worst. And he just showed us pictures. I'm like, he could take Hegseth on with
2: Oh, he
1: one
2: could
1: arm.
2: totally take
0: Oh, in a
2: Hegseth
0: heartbeat.
2: on.
0: I'm pretty sure I know who you're talking about. In a heartbeat. Listen, I could take Hegseth on. Have you
1: Same.
0: seen the workout videos? My God, that doesn't make you gay. I don't know what's going through ladies.
1: He's bragging about the fact that he's getting rid of 20 more percent of the higher ranking generals and admirals. I don't think that's a good thing. I think we need people that know what they're doing. I don't care what they look like. We need people that know what they're doing in order to run these things. Some of the people are positing, some people are positing that the reason is get rid of all these people and then illegal orders will be followed by the rank and file.
0: Interesting. Yeah, I mean, that is very possible. Also, you know, if they are Russian pawns, which it seems like they have been through Fox News and everything
2: Sure.
0: else, this is the goal, destroy our military.
1: No, you're absolutely
0: You
1: right.
0: know?
1: You're absolutely right, especially because, you know, what's going on in Ukraine right now is just. We were just talking to Dr. Doom about the winter coming up and the fact that we are not helping Ukraine like we promised we would. And
0: Shocking.
1: I know. Well,
0: Yeah.
1: I have words in my head that neither one of us is allowed to say.
0: Yeah, there's a button for
1: So what did
0: that.
1: you think of I'm calling him Schmitty, Eric Schmidt in this in the
0: Oh my God, what an embarrassing moment for him going up against I got my
1: Jack
0: second
1: Smith.
0: shingle shot. Thank you. So my brain's a little bit wonky. Jack Smith and just trying to get him in a gotcha moment, and Jack Smith looking at him like, "What in the world are you talking about?" And him just 10 toes down, and then seeing the two whatever they call him that support the guy in the background
2: The
0: with the
2: aides,
0: face like, "Oh yeah," the aides like, "Oh my God, we messed up big time. Like we're in a lot of trouble." Or they didn't care, and they knew that what they were saying wasn't true. But Jack Smith just looking at him, and then of course Klobuchar coming in and being like, "You're an idiot. This is what the truth is, and you owe this guy an apology." It was a beautiful moment. Like you can't recover from moments
2: No.
0: like that when you're trying to go in against Jack Smith to get a gotcha moment. It threatened him and accused him of perjury.
2: Right.
0: I mean, there's got to be if we had the committees and we had the House and the Senate, there would be sanctions for sure. Or censuring for sure on Schmidt. There 100% on Schmidt. There would be some sort of a censure, I believe, for what he did to a very reputable lawyer in the room. That's just my opinion.
1: Well, the other thing is because he kept doubling down. Well, there was only one NBA game at that time that night. First off, he's just assuming that Jack Smith would only go to men's basketball games on top of it
0: 100%.
1: all, you know? So the misogyny was also
2: No.
1: laced in the questioning. Is like,
0: Yeah.
1: why would he go to a chicks game?
0: Yeah, totally. I mean, I think that, you know, Jack Smith gave WNBA a little bit of a bump up when we were like, oh, he's even cooler than I thought he was.
1: Oh, and I did love that Klobuchar. Are you sure it wasn't this? And then he's like, yeah, I think it was that day. And it also, Midas Touch pointed out that not only was there the one NBA game in Atlanta, there were seven or eight other games for the NBA across the country that night as well.
0: Yeah.
1: So it's like, I mean, but the misogyny is what got to me, is just
0: Yeah,
1: he
0: it's a really good
1: assumed.
0: point. I actually didn't, and normally I clock those things. Really great point.
1: Yeah, I was just like, dude, seriously, you just don't think that they're going to do that? And oh, the good news from my favorite data guy, Harry Enten. I love his accent. He's just so fantastic. Everything is so this and that and the other thing. But he thinks he's pretty. The last time we had a 9-point lead, anybody had a 9-point lead, Democrats have won 15 out of 15 times since 1942. And we have a 9-point lead right now, and Democrats are going out in bigger numbers at the moment to vote early, which is good.
0: Yeah. Always.
1: Always good. I mean, just bank those votes, kids, because then they're

0: they're already there. Nobody's got to wait for them. They're already there, even if they don't count them immediately, which they should. My view is count the vote as soon as it's accepted.
1: I 100%. Like, I'm so worried about hacking. I don't want to be a conspiracy theorist, but I'm so worried about shenanigans. And I think the earlier we vote, the harder it will be. Mm-hmm. But that's, I just want to fight this tooth and nail, whatever we can do to make sure that things aren't hacked. And I don't know. I want us to vote like we believe that this is a free and fair election, because we have to move forward as if it is one. Otherwise, mm-hmm. we will lose hope. And I don't want us to lose hope.
0: I don't either. I mean, and it is important, as I'm a broken record on this, everybody check your voter registration, mm-hmm. especially if you're in a red state. And if you have been thrown off and you have time to re-register, do it as soon as possible. And if you are going to mail your ballot using the post office, mail it before October, by October 17th at the latest, to make sure it gets to where it needs to be on time.
1: 100%.
0: Because that's just, it's the only way that this will work. My concern is between Election Day and January 3rd, the lawsuits in any close races. But we do have Norm Eisen and Mark Elias and the ACLU.
1: Thank
0: and
1: goodness.
0: That I'm sure they already have briefs ready. You know,
1: I would think they do. They have to.
0: Yeah,
1: I mean, they're too prepared not to be.
0: Yeah,
1: not to have everything ready.
0: They're excellent, excellent, excellent. Okay, let's take a call.
2: Okay.
0: Hi, Seth, the Homo of Hope. You're on with Dana.
3: Hello, Capricorns and Capricorn adjacent Dana and Lonnie. I'm assuming adjacent Capricorn, Dana. We don't know your B-day yet.
1: I'm an Aries.
3: I share one with Aries. So is my hubby. I share one with Peggy Lipton and Warren Buffett.
2: Okay.
3: Anyway, nice. About Schmitty, what I loved the best about that moment was, like, he had that Schmitt-eating grin on his face, like an animal coming in for the prey, mm-hmm. like ready to roll the dice in Vegas. Like, just that look. They need to, like, hone in the camera on that look and then have wah-wah, the sad trumpet.
0: Yeah.
3: And then with Hegseth, when he went through that list of what we won't have, mm-hmm. and then he said, we're going to get on top of testosterone training. Mm-hmm. It's like, get on top? Was that like a Freudian slip? Because you saw his body. It's like he wants to get on top of all that morning wood. And I'm sorry, I called that job first. So he just has to move over, bitch. That job is mine. So,
0: all right.
3: That's the news. All right, you all have a great day.
0: All right, thank you, Seth. Yeah, wow. I mean, the whole...
1: And that's the news. Thanks, Seth.
0: It won't drop. I'm going away now. Okay, go away. It's right. Not listening to me. Okay. Anyway, it is 18 minutes after the hour. We'll be right back on the Stephanie Miller Show.
4: Well, now I've got FOMO after talking to Chris.
2: You should have been here.
0: Yeah, you should have flown out.
2: I know.
0: So you were in the rain. How was it where you were this weekend?
2: It was fine.
0: Okay.
2: It was fine. And it was the wind was the only scary part,
0: right?
2: Because somebody got killed in
0: I heard
2: tree limb falling on them. So. Yeah. But somebody else also got bludgeoned to death. So, you know, it really was just a, you know, bad weekend for heads.
5: Yeah.
0: Yes. Obviously. Yeah, we did have, I was telling earlier today that when I sat down at Stephanie's, I was talking to Richard Chu, who hosts his own show on WCPT right before Stephanie's. And so I was sitting chatting with him, and then Mark Hamill just sat next to me. And hi, Jody. And I'm like, hi, Mr. Hamill. And he's like, you know, you can call me Mark. And I said, I know, but I can't. And so little 10-year-old me was going, hee hee.
2: You know what's funny is I want to meet Mark Hamill just so I can talk to him about The Big Red One.
0: There you
2: That's
0: go.
2: That's the movie I want to talk to.
5: There you
2: That's
5: go.
2: That's the movie I want to talk to him about. About working for Sam Fuller.
0: There you go.
5: That would be amazing.
2: And Lee Marvin.
0: There you go. Yeah, absolutely. Yeah. Absolutely. Absolutely. So, I have some of your tweets.
2: I don't tweet.
0: Yeah. I'm sorry. Your posts on Threads. Is that correct?
2: No.
5: Or Blue Sky.
0: Or Blue Ski?
2: Blue Sky.
5: Blue Sky.
0: These are all Blue Skis?
2: Thank you. Thank you. I think we should pronounce it Blue Ski.
0: That's what I pronounce it as. It's friendlier.
2: It is.
0: It's Blueski.
2: Look, it's Blueski. Blueski's. It's like the party guys coming to visit. Blueski.
0: Exactly. Now you posted. The AG fraud, Colin McDonald, said apparently 35% of people who have never even used their Obamacare account for any health services are basically saying that they're not real people at all. And you're like, yeah, let's waste, you know, yes, the old fraud scheme of not profiting at all after spending a ton of money. It's right. Like, just because you don't use your health insurance doesn't, unless they're not paying for it, which everybody has skin in the game. Even on the ACA, you have to pay a little bit of a premium. If you're not paying your premium, fine. I understand that. Mm-hmm. But if you use it or not, that's up to you. And most healthy people don't.
5: Right. That's how insurance works.
0: Thank you.
2: I was going to say, isn't the idea that you want to have a ton of people on there who aren't using it?
0: Yes.
5: Yes.
2: You know, that's what makes insurance companies profit. I mean, you know, it's awful and there shouldn't be health insurance companies.
0: Right.
2: But if they're going to exist, then their ability to pay for, you know, things that they don't reject is contingent on a number of people not submitting things.
0: Right. I mean, just because you don't submit a claim doesn't mean you're not. You don't need your insurance. Like, I don't submit claims on my fire insurance every year because I don't have a fire every year.
2: Right.
0: Or earthquake insurance every year because I don't, thank God, have an earthquake every year. So it's like, so should they cancel my fire insurance and my homeowners and my earthquake insurance? No, just because I don't use it? That's ridiculous.
2: Right, right. And they, you know, it's just one of those absurd things that they bring up as a way of trying to prove that there's all of these people who somehow exist, that there's all of this fraud going on across the way. It seems like it's of a piece with what they say about, you know, what they call election fraud.
0: Right.
2: That there are people who don't exist who are on the records. But in this case, it's people who don't exist who are paying.
0: Right.
2: If they're not making claims, then it doesn't matter.
0: Right. There's no fraud if they're not making a claim. You're absolutely right. It's annoying. And I just got your newest piece, hot off the presses.
2: Mm-hmm.
0: I love this. Trump blames Biden for things Biden had nothing to do with.
2: Right.
0: Okay.
2: You want me to give you the TLDR?
0: Yes, please.
2: Okay. It's so Trump made this speech on Thursday, not this past Thursday, the Thursday before, mm-hmm. that where he was talking about two new executive orders that he did, and one of the.
6: Stephanie Miller.

0: It is 23 minutes after the hour on the Stephanie Miller Show. I'm Jody Hamilton sitting in, and we have the lovely and who makes everything better, Dana Goldberg,
1: That's right.
2: Are you appearing anywhere?
0: Yeah, are you going in? Are you performing?
3: Yes, there's a big show coming up. Albuquerque, New Mexico, if you're anywhere near there, October 9th is the Southwest Funny Fest. We were on a seven-year hiatus. We are bringing it back. We have some incredible sponsors. It is a lineup of LGBTQ comedians with myself, Aaron Foley, Jared Goldstein, James Tom, all from television and amazing things. Go to danagoldberg.com, hit my tour schedule, and you can get tickets still for the Southwest Funny Fest, but there's only about 100 tickets left in the entire theater.
2: Oh, wow.
3: Almost all in the balcony. But I would love to have you there. We're going to support Equality New Mexico and raise as much money as we possibly can for them.
0: Excellent.
2: Sweet.
0: Excellent. So go out there, New Mexicans. Go. Drive if you're not from there. Go there. Don't care where
3: you're
0: from.
3: Come on. It's the last weekend of the Balloon Fiesta. You're going to be there anyway.
0: Exactly. Have you ever been on those balloons? Have you ever done that?
3: I have not gone up in the balloons, but it's an extraordinary
0: place. The sight is stunning. Yeah. I've seen it on tape.
2: Especially before the sun comes up and they're all glowing. Oh.
0: Yeah, it's beautiful.
3: Yeah,
0: I couldn't do that. My fear of heights would...
3: It's the best. The balloon glows and the mass ascension. It's pretty spectacular. I hated it when I was younger because I was in marching band and I had to be there at 4 o'clock in the morning to play for the mass ascension. But now that I'm an adult and I don't have to do that, it's phenomenal.
0: Oh, I bet. So did you hear about this? So Donald had a bunch of people that are involved in AI, like Mark Zuckerberg, Elon, et cetera. And they were signing the AI Accords, but under Donald's name, it said President of the United States.
3: Mm-hmm. I did. That's what happens when you do AI. Also, his AI assistant confirmed that he's a convicted felon. He lost the 2020 election, and he's in the Epstein files. So I have a feeling he won't be using that assistant again.
0: They've
3: changed
0: probably
3: it. Because he can't sleep with her.
0: Right.
3: That would be why he's probably not using her again.
2: Yep.
0: Well, the thing with the AI... America.gov, I think is what it's right. The thing that they've changed, because people were asking those questions, they've changed how AI is answering them. Basically, we don't answer political questions. So Christopher asked who won the 2020 election yesterday.
2: Yep.
0: And it said we don't do political questions. And then he asked again, this isn't a political question. This is a
2: fact. What does the federal government say who won the election?
0: Right.
2: And they gave me the Electoral College votes from the archives. So
3: there you go.
2: Yeah.
0: So you can't lie.
3: Done and tested.
0: You just need to push them. You just need to push an AI.
2: And you know who wrote the accords that that Trump signed? Mm-mm. Mark Zuckerberg himself.
0: Oh.
2: Uh-huh. Yep. So it's basically, the industry regulating itself.
0: Which is stupid. I mean, if they really wanted to
2: Jimmy Kimmel said, it's like, my kids regulating their Halloween candy.
0: Right, exactly. I mean, if they were complaining to the government about, hey, you need to regulate us. If you think this is bad, don't do it. I mean, that's easy to self-regulate. This is bad. Let's stop doing this.
3: Yeah, there was it's interesting with the AI because there's a lot of good things, obviously, that AI can do, but it does have to be regulated. I mean, that's the bottom line, just like everything else in the world that could be used for destruction.
2: Like the internet.
3: The good and the bad.
2: Yeah, the internet can be used for good and bad.
0: Right.
2: Yeah.
0: It should be regulated.
2: Yeah.
0: I mean, I think it was Bill Gates said that the AI negotiations, like any sort of, nuclear proliferation, similar kind of deals, is going to be more difficult to negotiate then even nuclear war or nuclear weapons, because the AI can then control the nuclear weapons.
3: God, it's all a little bit terrifying, but also this is where our world is going. You know, I have a Patreon. If you're not part of my Patreon, you can actually join it. I would love for you to be there. It's go to danagoldberg.com, hit my Patreon and join us, because we do a Zoom once a month. We get to hang out with me, and one of my patrons is basically very proficient in AI. Mm-hmm. And they were talking about, this isn't going away. This is not going away. So let's teach our children how to use it and how to differentiate between what is real and what is not.
0: Mm-hmm.
3: And I wish everyone would have to learn what is real and what's not. You know, there are a lot of clues in different videos that you can see. There's watermarks on certain things that they cannot get rid of that you can see. And I think that is where we have to go toward. If you continue just to fight this, we're going to be left behind. Our kids are going to be left behind. I hate to say it, but this is a big part of our future. Let's teach them how to use it and how to be proficient in it and how to user, you know, for good and not evil. That's all I could say.
2: How to use it like a tool. How to use it like a tool. You know, because, you know, if you're using a saw, yes, it can cut your arm off, but it can also saw a board, you know?
0: Yeah. No, absolutely. You know, I think that's, you're absolutely right, because obviously the Chinese are doing it and other, the rest of the world is moving on to get this. My concern, of course, is data centers and what it does to our environment. And
3: 100%.
0: That's like, that to me is problematic, you know.
3: Absolutely. Those are the things that need to be addressed. When a data center has clean water and the city that it's built in does not, we have a big problem.
0: Mm-hmm. Exactly. And they're loud. I want one to be built right next to Mar-a-Lago so Donnie understands what it's about.
3: I would love that. Also, whatever radiation is coming out of this data center can go right into Mar-a-Lago.
0: And apparently they're really loud, too. Like, you can hear them miles away, not just next door. You can hear them. So, and some data centers are using generators to generate power for the data center. So there's gasoline being used. I mean, it's just horrific. All right. It is 29 minutes after the hour. We will be right back with Dana Goldberg on The Stephanie Miller Show.
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4: Hi, and welcome back. 843 days left to go in our countdown to liberty. And today, Donald Trump asked a question in the Oval Office about how he could possibly deal with Iran if the leaders are as crazy as he says they are. Donald Trump simply replied, "Well, I guess we could blow them up." He repeated that twice to silence. Then, of course, Donald Trump had to deal with the election. He seems to be conceding the fact that he's probably going to get creamed in the midterm election, but he tells us he's not on the ballot, and all those private ads he's paying for are to tell everybody how great the country is doing. And at the same time, Donald Trump also says he's decided to change the name from fake news to artificial media. He loves to change names, doesn't he? Meanwhile, Senator Eric Schmidt, over there in the halls of Congress, mistakenly called Jack Smith a perjurer because he confused a professional basketball team with a college female basketball team, a fact that Amy Klobuchar had to clean up afterwards. But that didn't keep Smith from going on right-wing media and cheering about how he put Jack Smith in his place. And if you think it's crazy in Washington, D.C., I will remind you that we still have 6 weeks before the midterm elections. See you next time.
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1: Hey there, it's Stephanie Miller. Sexy Liberal is back for one night only. Trust me, you don't want to miss this one. I'm bringing the whole original crew, of course. John Fugelsang, Hal Sparks, Frangela, Big Laughs, Blunt Truths. Honestly, a little sanity for once. And we are not stopping there. Mark Hamill is joining us. Senator Adam Schiff and Glenn Kirshner from the Justice Matters podcast rounding out the lineup live on stage with us days before the midterms when we need this the most. Come laugh, come recharge. Leave ready to win for some sanity. Saturday, October 24th, 8 p.m., the Saban Theater in Beverly Hills. Seats are going fast. Grab a standard ticket to be in the room with us or go VIP for $200 and hang around after for a meet and greet. Meet me and the gang. Snap a photo. Say hey. Flying in for it, we've got a hotel near the Saban with a special rate for our people. One show, one night. Let's get it right. Tickets at sexyliberal.com. Some of the proceeds go to getting out the vote. This is the midterm party. Do not miss it. Sexyliberal.com.
6: If you're wondering why, there's a recall every 7 seconds now with blueberries, with lettuce, with ice cream, with this thing, with that thing. It's because they got rid of the food safety inspectors. If you're wondering why there were a number of plane crashes in Trump 2.0, it's because they got rid of the air traffic controllers. And this guy has the nerve to pretend like he's a hero and he's saving the country and saving the world. No, he is a dead-eyed, sociopathic, psychopathic, fat, ketamine addict, Nazi, creep, weirdo criminal. Okay? That's what he is. And he needs to be in prison.
2: Wow.
0: Fantastic. That is Kyle Kulinski. You know, I love that guy. I just, you know, he's fantastic. It's 34 minutes after the hour on the Stephanie Miller Show. I am Jody Hamilton sitting with the lovely and talented and makes everything better, Dana Goldberg.
2: That's right.
0: Oh, my God.
3: Good
0: that was
3: morning.
0: So funny. Yes. And Dr. Doom would agree with all of that,
2: yeah,
0: too.
2: I think so.
3: I put a bow on it. Put a bow on it. It was perfect.
0: It was. I keep joking that with all these food recalls, who needs a GLP-1 anymore?
3: No, that's true. I think I told you on the show last time, I think it's the lesbian population's going to boom. You can't eat anything, but you know what's never been recalled?
2: There you go.
3: It's true.
0: Very, very, very, very true.
3: I didn't even have to say it. I didn't even have to say it.
2: Nope.
0: No, you did. You did well. You did very well. So did you listen to the audio from Ken Paxton dissing the convention?
3: Oh, yeah. Oh, yes, I did. They were like, he's a bit of a drag, isn't he? Didn't say who he is, but we know who it is.
0: Uh-huh. Yeah, basically, he's like, he said, so to be honest with you, the numbers, when we did the convention, it dropped our numbers. Everybody's numbers dropped right now. Yeah, not good. And he's also very upset that Donald keeps saying he's not the best looking guy.
3: Yeah.
0: Poor Ken Paxton.
3: Oh, poor Ken Paxton. You know what else about Ken Paxton? He got impeached by his own party.
0: Yeah.
3: His own party does not like him. So I think there's going to be a lot of, I think Cornyn, they asked Cornyn if he's going to support Paxton. He said no. He said he's not going to go out and, you know, campaign for him. I would not be surprised if someone like John Cornyn votes for Tallarico. I don't think they like Paxton at all. And I think his own party wants him out, too. Now, would they put in a Democrat? We'll see. But I think there's enough independents in Texas that absolutely will.
0: Well, I think there are Republicans that will vote for Tallarico right now. I think
3: yeah.
0: a lot of the MAGA kids, you know, and the people that didn't know what Paxton did with regards to the pedophile, those that didn't mm-hmm. know because for whatever reason, they're not, you know, most people don't pay attention
3: right.
0: all the time. So, and
3: right.
0: they also have a lot of Sinclair stations down in Texas. So as soon as Tallarico yeah. started getting these ads out and people started realizing it, I think a lot of these Republicans, especially some MAGAs that are, hey, we're the Epstein files and other things like that, they're upset. And so I think more
3: yeah.
0: Republicans than, they may not admit it, like a Cornyn won't admit. He said he's not, I'm not going to vote. He said it, not going to vote for Paxton. And they're like, will you vote for Tallarico? And he's like, I'm not going to say. So he might just leave it blank.
3: Right.
0: But
3: he might. I, you know what? That's fine. Republicans stay home in Texas. You know,
0: yeah.
3: that's fine. I think everyone should vote. However, if you cannot vote because you are like digging your heels in because it happens to be a Democrat, then stay home. I mean, we're coming out in droves to vote in the midterm election. So either way, and I've talked about this before and you know it, I think they water down enough districts in Texas that they're going to lose some Republican seats they thought were safe because there's enough Democrats and independents. And like you said, Republicans that have just had enough.
0: Mm-hmm. Well, yeah, I mean, okay, let's shift to California. I am very, very, very upset with Governor Newsom for the veto of the bill that would have protected trans people and women.
3: Mm.
0: That he's lost my primary vote. Granted, if he were the nominee for the president, he would get that vote. But he's lost my primary vote based on just that one veto. And his reasoning was governors should have that kind of control if they want to extradite somebody or not extradite somebody. And it's like, not in this instance. You're allowing states where it's legal to have transgender care here in California, and it's legal to, say, get an abortion in California. But you're going to allow other states to extradite doctors that are doing a legal job in this state? That seems wrong.
3: Yeah, no, I agree with you. And I think, you know, at the event on Saturday, Big Gretch was there. Gretchen Whitmer was there. And she's been 10 toes down for the trans community, the LGBTQ community from the start. You know, you've got Andy Beshear down in red state who has not turned his back on the trans community, who continues to win in a red state. I don't understand why these Democratic legislators and Democratic people running don't understand. If you throw the community under the bus, we have a 70 million person voting block. There are 70 million voters out there that are equality voters. The Human Rights Campaign has tracked this. You will lose your election if you lose the community. We can sway this election. And it is really disappointing when Newsom does something like this, because listen, like you said, if he's the nominee, I'm gonna get behind him. I don't want him to be the nominee. I don't think he would be the best thing for this country. I think that they will see him as a coastal elite, and he's going to lose middle America, like, big time. I think there's so many other people that are more qualified and would be more electable than Gavin Newsom. I'm sorry, but I do.
0: No, I you know, that was the vote where his veto is where I'm like, I cannot support. And it's two issues, technically, because it's LGBTQ and abortion. Right. But those are important. And the issue was protecting people and their doctors. That's all it was. It's a simple
3: Which
0: thing.
3: Which is weird, because I thought he had signed something before that, like, he wanted to hire the people in California that weren't able to give the reproductive health care because the state was banning it. There was something he did that I thought was actually positive in that aspect. And so when he vetoes stuff like this, I don't get it. You can't play both sides of the coin.
0: Yeah. His reasoning was governor's powers. Mm-hmm. And I disagree with that completely. You know, I just disagree with that. Paul in Seattle, you're on with Dana Goldberg.
7: Good morning. you know, thinking outside the box, we could make some real steps forward for LGBTQ rights if we in blue states just started lobbying the state legislatures to not pass laws that would prohibit the state from recording the gender and race of newborn babies and make that something that's optional for the parents to decide if they want that on the birth certificate. But if the state records the gender and race, which I think mine is both. That's essentially assigning a gender and a race to a person where there's no other time in your life that you actually have to disclose that kind of demographic information except when you're born, and it becomes an assignment of the state.
0: Right.
7: And if we had three states, say three blue states, Washington, Oregon, and California, in less than 10 years, there would be of people who did not have an assigned gender, and eventually it would become irrelevant.
0: That's
3: a really great point.
0: I agree. Yeah, because we have no choice over what our parents put down on our birth certificate.
3: Right. And there's over 200,000 intersex children born in this country every year. So parents are deciding, but based on what they're seeing on the outside, which it has caused so many problems as they go into puberty and beyond. I think it's a really great point. It's a good point. Never thought of it.
0: No, it's an excellent point. That's why I thought you would like that phone call. this Christopher handed me this morning.
2: All right.
0: Donald will not rule out declaring a state of emergency before the midterms.
3: Yes. Of course not. Of course he will not rule out. He's not going to rule out anything now. Yeah. I would not be surprised with all the early voting going on, depending on what those numbers look like. The more early voting and the more Democrat votes come in, I don't know if they can tell, but I think they can tell, right?
0: They can.
3: Percentages, Democrats versus Republicans and independents. I would not be surprised if it looks like they're losing their butt if he does it.
0: Yeah, he said, I could use it. A lot of people think I should use it. No, that's not true. He said, we have the lowest murder rate since 1900, 125 years. We have the lowest murder rate. That's despite the fact that they've allowed 25. I don't understand what that
2: murder rates. That's not a federal thing, though. That's a state and local thing.
0: Always.
2: Yeah.
0: Always.
2: What is he talking about?
0: He's addled. he is not a healthy physically or mentally. I mean, he keeps falling asleep all the time. Literally talking about Sleepy Joe, and then the next 10 seconds, he falls right asleep.
3: Yeah, but not according to his wife. He's never worked more in his life. He's been so energetic. He's so impressive. I'm like, compared to who? Mitch McConnell? What are you talking about that he's got energy all day? We can see it with our own eyes. It's mind-boggling. It's mind-boggling.
0: Well, and it's funny because she doesn't even live with him, so how would she know?
3: Right.
0: I mean, she lives in New York.
3: They don't share a bedroom. God, when you think about the situation in totality, like, it's so embarrassing that we have this guy running the country, even though he's not running the country.
0: Right.
3: It's Stephen Miller and Peter and all those
0: guys. Yeah, it's President
3: Miller,
0: for sure.
3: Yeah, my God. It's just looking back on this time in history, and I hope I'm here long enough that we can look back and go, what? Wow, that was a moment. Wasn't that? That was a moment.
0: Yeah, I mean, I hope we all live through it. Because... Lord only knows with this administration. I mean, like I said earlier about, you know, food recalls, we were talking about that with Dr. Doom. We can't eat healthy food or unhealthy food.
3: Yeah.
0: we're screwed either way.
3: There's no, and I mean, you've got things that are labeled organic, and then you go research and have, you know, some of the companies that are putting out organic, they're being sued for, I don't know, cancer spraying things on even their organic stuff. I'm like, what are we even doing?
0: Yeah, no, it's ridiculous.
2: Everything's a lie. Everything is a lie.
0: Right, yeah. Now is, yeah. Especially because we can't trust any of our agencies because of deregulation that they're doing.
2: Mm-hmm. And I'm glad this is finally sinking in with MAGA people too.
0: Yeah.
2: You know?
0: And the MAHA people.
2: Yeah.
0: You know, I mean, the last time we had this much deregulation, what happened? Oh, the Great Depression.
2: Yeah.
0: See, mm-hmm. You don't want to deregulate everything, you know, because it just doesn't work. Okay, Byron Donalds is an idiot. I think we all knew that, mm-hmm. But he literally, I'm going to read this. We are in the middle of a solar fad, and I'm going to call it a fad because we know how this works. We've seen the solar arrays all over the state of Florida. They're taking land out of production. No, they're not. Mm-hmm. And taking land off the interstate. No, they're not. We've seen how this has worked time and again. What happens very clearly is you have some power in the day, no power at night, when most people are using electricity
2: He's
0: anyway.
2: He's never heard of a battery.
0: And or the grid, for that matter.
2: Right.
0: And it's so not, it's not consistent power. Oh, my God.
2: Elon Musk's Tesla makes a giant battery that you attach to the side of your house and saves the solar power that you've collected all day so you can use it at night.
0: I mean, I have a Tesla battery next to my house, and the solar feeds it during the day. We keep 20% in emergencies.
2: Right.
0: And so it goes down during high peak, which is between 1 and 5 p.m. is how more expensive the energy is. So it goes on then.
2: Yeah. So why isn't Elon Musk coming in and saying, no, in fact, you're wrong?
3: I don't know, actually, either, unless there's still something going on between the two of them with some sort of blackmailing or promises after this election.
2: Yes.
3: I don't like that Elon Musk exists, and
0: I
3: don't like that he's got access to our computers. I do not like any of it.
2: Nope.
0: No,
2: I
0: agree
2: either.
0: Completely. He's bad. He's really, really bad. He took over some companies that were doing good work.
2: Yeah. Tesla was a great company.
0: It was a great company.
2: He took it over and he took credit for inventing the Tesla.
0: He did not.
2: He did, yeah.
0: Not even, he bought the company. He bought the majority shares in the company, and that's how he owns
2: it. Same with SpaceX. He didn't invent that rocket.
0: No. When they don't work anyway. They keep having, what did they call it? Unscheduled.
2: Unscheduled rapid disassembly.
0: There it is. You mean it done blewed up?
2: Yeah, exactly.
0: It done blewed up early. Yeah,
3: it
0: done blewed up. It definitely done blewed up. It is 47 minutes after the hour. We'll be right back with the last segment with the lovely and talented Dana Goldberg. This was an interesting that Chris sent me. I didn't see this until you sent it to me,
2: okay.
0: So thank you.
2: All right.
0: So Max Miller, awful human being, issued a subpoena for his former father-in-law, Bernie Moreno, basically about his divorce, which I think is very interesting because there's
2: about Max Miller's divorce.
0: Max Miller's divorce. So he's subpoenaing his father,
2: father-in-law.
0: Well, I don't think they're fully divorced yet, but regardless,
2: okay.
0: You know, his technical father-in-law still, because they moved them out of that house, right? The kids and the wife, they're out, or the daughter and there's one kid. And so he's moved them out. Nobody seems to know where they are. Miller, I mean, if this man gets reelected, I don't know what to say. What are your thoughts?
8: I think it's awful. I mean, I wrote a deep dive on this guy earlier this summer because I started to investigate him, and he's been troubled since he was a teenager,
2: sure.
8: since he was in high school. He had all these issues with women, with alcohol and substance abuse and violent sort of interactions, and he owns a gun. You know what I mean? There's like every red flag, and he's a privileged white guy. So he got away with all this crazy behavior back in Ohio and stuff. And none of this was a secret to Trump when he hired Max Miller, because Max Miller was around in the first term
0: right.
8: as a campaign aide, and he worked in the White House. He worked in the same White House that, you know, Rob Porter worked in, and Corey Lewandowski, and all these other guys that were assaulting women.
0: Wasn't he assaulting the press secretary? Wasn't he dating the press secretary at the
8: time? Yeah, he threw her up against a wall.
0: Yeah.
8: She accused him of cheating on her, and he threw her up against a wall and, like, punched her in the face or slapped her face or something. Stephanie Grisham.
0: Yeah, that's it, yeah.
8: You know,
0: yeah, this,
8: so... And that was in the first term. You yeah. already knew that. And what happened was he was willing to go along with Trump. So in the interim, when Biden was in office, Trump backed this guy. And it was at the height of sort of Trump's absentee powers,
0: right.
8: you know, when he was interfering with all these elections. And he got the kid elected. But now the guy is clearly a loose cannon. He clearly has those character defects that Trump loves,
0: yes.
8: you know, which is abusive, sort of predatory addiction issues, because that makes you completely malleable, and that's what Trump looks for in subservience, essentially, you know?
0: Right, he looks for loyalty, and yeah, as soon as you turn your back on him, even if you've been the most loyal human being on the planet, you're out. Right,
8: I mean, right. But he wants to surround himself with guys that make him feel better about his own personality.
2: Yeah.
8: You know, that toxic masculinity and that misogyny, that's who he is, that's his whole shtick, is that kind of just dumb stuff. He's
2: yeah.
8: like a Hooters, like, who's come to life and been elected. You know what I mean?
2: Yeah, no. And, you know, we're getting into trouble with it now because nobody is there to tell him no or to yeah. give him, you know, better advice. He won't take better advice.
0: Right, yeah.
2: He has nobody around him to give him good advice anymore.
8: Excellent point, Chris. And that's the most dangerous thing in a leader.
2: Yes.
8: A leader who doesn't have the humility to listen to other people
2: yep.
8: is not a leader, because that's the job. The job is getting a consensus mm-hmm. in all these points of view and weighing all the you know, the elements of a situation and saying, I think this is best for the people who've elected me to decide
2: yep.
8: something on their behalf.
0: Well, I mean, he's running the country, and I use that term loosely, mm-hmm. like you would if you were a CEO of a company where you don't have to answer any, especially his company, because it's privately
8: company.
0: Owned. It's
2: a
0: not
2: private,
0: even stocks.
2: Right, right.
0: It's not even, you know, stockholders that you do have to, or a board that you really have to answer to. He just answers to himself.
2: Well, that's all he's done his entire life.
0: Well, yeah.
2: You know, he's never had a board to answer to.
0: No.
8: Exactly. And that's a key distinction that you pointed out, because a private company, you don't answer to anybody.
2: Right.
8: As Chris just said, a corporate board, there's all kinds of rules and regulations mm-hmm. about what you do with a stock, about how you treat employees, about your reporting,
2: mm-hmm.
8: your ethical. He doesn't want any of that, you know, and that's not a minor thing. There's a lot of businesses that operated that way in New York just for that circumstance,
2: yeah.
8: you know.
0: Yeah, he's an awful. I don't like him. Have I mentioned that
2: yeah,
0: I don't
2: a little
0: like
2: bit.
0: Him?
2: Yep.
0: Oh, my God. Did you see this? Speaking of AI. The quote, let them eat cake AI video. Have you seen that yet?
2: Yes.
8: I have not. No.
2: Oh, yeah. Well, one of his staffers posted,
0: Dan Scavino
2: yeah.
0: posted a clip to numerous social media platforms.

0: Stephanie Miller. Because I got to have faith.
1: Now I just want to dance. You keep making, playing songs where I just am like, hey, we just listen to this song.
2: That's kind of the point.
1: It is 51 minutes after the hour with our final segment with Ms. Dana Goldberg. I can't hear you all of a sudden.
3: Uh-oh.
4: Everything's fine. It's because I'm muted.
3: Oh, okay. Woo. Yay.
4: Yep, everything's fine.
1: Happy birthday. Okay, so let's get, she's been on hold for 2 hours. Hey, Maggie in Massachusetts, how are you?
5: I'm great. How is everybody?
1: We are well, thank you.
5: I want to make some additional points on all the great conversations about voting, mm-hmm. and some of today has touched on it. Pay as much attention to state races mm-hmm. as to the federal.
3: Exactly.
1: Yes.
5: You know, the
1: yes.
5: legislature, any voter initiatives on the ballot, because that's where a lot of stuff that ends up in Washington uh-huh. begins, both good and bad.
1: Yes.
5: So find out who's running your state. Second, for the future, I hope youngsters, because I'm 70 and everybody is younger than me. if you want more change, if you want bigger change, get involved with your local Democratic Party, whether yes. it's the city or town or the state. Going back to my point about the legislature, that's where things start. Mm-hmm. So rather than focusing all the time on the national stuff, get involved locally.
1: Mm-hmm.
5: It'll be crazy as hell. You'll be frustrated, but that's where you can start.
1: Yeah, absolutely.
5: And thank you for your attention to this matter.
1: Thank you, Maggie. No, she's absolutely right. I mean, they do. My concern is like school boards. What the kids are going to learn because of what a school board is doing. So that's
3: the Republicans learned that a long time ago. Running for a school board is good training ground for people to get into mm-hmm. higher office. Democrats haven't been so good with that. We need to get better with going into very, very localized elections and then working our way up.
1: I agree. Yeah. I agree.
4: I do think they've been a little bit better with a lot of the special
3: elections.
4: They
3: have been better.
4: I mean, the Moms for Liberty people lost all of their seats.
1: They did.
4: Like, I do think it's starting, Chris, but I agree with you. We've been sort of behind that ball a long time because I think we've sort of just been operating from this place of like, of course the good is going to, you know, end well. Like, of course the good is going to win out instead of like, oh, we need a strategy here because the Republicans have been doing this for decades.
3: Yes, they have.
4: To change everything from the inside out. Absolutely.
1: No, absolutely. That's that is right. I mean, it's like with Carl Frisch,
3: yeah.
1: You know, he works with the school board and he's one of the pets of the school board, isn't he still?
3: He's the president of the school board.
1: Yeah, see, there you go. And so that helps, especially because Texas and California have Texas makes all the books, so that's really important in Texas because we all buy their textbooks that are now putting in, you know, religious texts in history books. And it's like, you can talk about religion in history, sure, but it shouldn't be taught. Religion should not be taught in public schools. If you want your kid to go to a Catholic school or a Jewish school.
4: Or let them take a theology class.
1: Yeah,
3: exactly. That's more than appropriate.
1: Yeah, I mean, I went to an Episcopalian school for a year, and so we had to take basic Christianity. I had to take a C.S. Lewis class, which was very entertaining.
3: Yeah, I've been to schools where we did have to take religion classes.
1: Yeah.
3: You know, and I was an atheist at that point, and I still appreciated learning about religion.
1: Well, yeah, I mean, you know, I'd gone as far as my communion mm-hmm. as a recovering Catholic. I only went as far as my communion because my dad and mom didn't. Well, my dad was the Catholic, didn't make me go farther along in the studies. So I knew a little bit about Christianity, just having to go through Sunday school to get my first communion. But I mean, it was interesting and I loved my teacher, but I had to take it because I was at an Episcopalian school. So that makes sense. If I had gone to a public school, no, I don't. If I want to take it, that's one thing. But I was forced to at that school. It was a requirement.
4: Yeah, I think I don't think we should be forcing religion on any children.
1: I agree.
4: I think once you get older, you can have a decision whether or not you want to study something like that.
3: Absolutely.
1: I do, but it was interesting to reread some C.S. Lewis stuff and realize how religious those books can be interpreted.
4: What if we had drag queens reading the Bible to children?
3: That
4: do you think
3: would
4: the
3: be
4: right would still have the
3: amazing.
4: Same problem?
1: I think they would. they wouldn't.
4: I think they would too.
1: I think
4: but
1: they
4: it
1: would.
4: Should be hard to square that circle, wouldn't it?
1: It would.
4: Instead of them just reading, you know, Tommy the Little Train That Could or whatever the heck they're called, which I love when I yeah. see my, not, my not, pet goat, yeah. President, right. you know, Bush was reading. But yeah, I wonder what they would do if it was drag queens teaching Bible class. Actually, they would probably have their heads blow off even farther than they already are.
3: I think so. Yeah,
1: it would be fun though.
3: It would be fun to watch their heads blow off.
1: It would. Yeah. I've watched Jason Selvig and his, I forget his partner's name, of the Good Liars, interviewing people about the Bible being taught in schools, because the people that they're interviewing are like, we don't want violence. We don't want any of that stuff. And it's like, have you read the Bible? Especially the Old
4: it's
1: Testament?
4: Pretty violent.
1: Especially the Old Testament. It is
3: a lot of blood and gore in it.
1: So much. Uh-huh. It is a very, very violent part of the book. And so it's funny, well, you're okay with the Bible, and then they start reading passages, and the people go, well, maybe not that part. It's like, well, you know, if you're going to teach the Bible.
4: A couple of those guys are so good getting these people to talk themselves into pretzels. It makes me so happy watching them get them to admit that, like, with their own talking points, to make a point with the argument. It's lovely.
1: Yeah, they were talking to somebody else the other day, and she said, no, the earth is only 2,000 years old. He's like, 2,000? She didn't even go to Jewish background. She just went 2,000 years. He goes, but we're in the year 2026, so how can the earth only be 2,000 years old when we're going by the Christian calendar? And these people vote.
4: I saw one where they were talking about vaccines, and he was just, you know, she's like, vaccines are horrible for our children, and but when now we have a lot of measles coming out and stuff, and she was like, you know, well, you know, and then starts getting tripped up on her words, and then he talks about polio, and she's like, well, polio, we haven't seen a case of polio in, you know, however long, and he's like, why do you think that is? because the vaccine worked.
1: Exactly.
3: Go to DanaGoldberg.com, get all the tickets
1: all
3: for
1: the
3: Dana's
1: tickets
3: shows.
4: All it, and follow me on social media, especially Instagram @DG Comedy. I'd love to see you there.
1: Thank you so much. See you guys next week.
3: Dana.

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2: A dangerous and potentially deadly weather event that's just getting started.
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1: All of that slashing and burning straight ahead from BradBlog.com. I'm Brad Friedman.
3: And I'm Desi Doyen.
1: Stand by for 6 minutes of independent green news, politics, analysis, and snarky comment.
6: Major League Baseball has reportedly asked the White House for permission to host a game inside Grand Teton National Park. I guess once you host a UFC fight on the White House lawn, seeing a line drive kill a bald eagle isn't such a terrible thing. But
1: and Teddy Roosevelt is turning over in his grave. This is your Green News Report. Okay, Desi Doyen, as predicted, it looks like Hurricane Polo is indeed wreaking havoc across much of the country this week.
3: Yes, and it's hitting particularly hard in Texas. And speaking of Texas, on Monday, Texas Republican Governor Greg Abbott declared a statewide emergency in response to record prices for diesel fuel.
1: Not related to the storm, but to diesel fuel.
3: Right, temporarily suspending some state regulations and pollution standards. On the very same day, at a time when fuel prices are soaring due to the Iran war, the Trump Department of Transportation significantly rolled back landmark Biden-era mileage standards on motor vehicles, reducing the fuel efficiency of new passenger cars and light trucks in upcoming model years. Instead of 50 miles to the gallon by 2031, new cars must only get 34 miles per gallon.
1: I think Americans will love that. Who doesn't love getting less miles to the gallon?
3: The administration admits in its own filings that weakening fuel economy standards will increase air pollution and worsen climate change. Market analysts doubt the administration's claims that the weaker standards will reduce car prices and say that any savings will be quickly wiped out as consumers pay to use more gas over the lifetime of the car.
1: Of course.
3: Others warn it will crush U.S. automakers' competitiveness in global markets as the world shifts to cheaper advanced electric vehicles from China. Dan Becker of the Center for Biological Diversity on a recent broadcast pointed out that the American public is overwhelmingly against the rollbacks for good reason.
5: If you're costing people more at the pump and you're making their kids sick with more pollution and you're increasing our use of oil from the Middle East, I don't think that's doing Americans any big favors.
3: In other news, as we go to air, as mentioned, a multi-day flash flood emergency is unfolding across much of the southwestern U.S. as remnants of the Pacific Hurricane Polo sweep east across the country. Meanwhile, a new AP analysis finds that Americans who need flood insurance the most often don't have it due to rising costs. Nationwide, just 2% of U.S. properties have federal flood insurance, but 8% face severe or extreme risk. Rising premiums and outdated federal flood maps are leaving millions unprotected, particularly in low-income areas, at a time when man-made climate change is increasing the risk of devastating flooding. Homeowners insurance doesn't cover floods, but the federal flood insurance program is chronically underfunded and struggling to balance affordability with 21st century flood risks.
1: And we are going to see a lot of flash flooding over the next several days.
3: Yes. In Texas, at Big Bend National Park, U.S. Customs and Border Protection is resuming construction of a border wall within the park, despite strong bipartisan opposition from local governments, residents, and conservation groups who say that the park's towering mountains are a natural barrier. The agency also threatened to launch eminent domain proceedings against private landowners who object. In Arizona, Trump's border wall construction bulldozed part of an ancient Native American ground carving that was created before Stonehenge and Egypt's pyramids.
1: It's appalling.
3: But there is some better news. Another offshore wind project just wrapped up construction in the U.S., despite the Trump administration's relentless efforts to kill off the project in the middle of construction. Revolution Wind has installed its 65th and final turbine last week. The project has been producing carbon-free power for Rhode Island and Connecticut since March and will be fully operational by the end of the year.
1: Well, there's some good news for a change. For much more on all of these stories and the ones we couldn't get to today, check out our website at greennews.bradblog.com. I'm Brad Friedman.
3: And I'm Desi Doyen.
1: And this has been your Green News Report.

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4: That's how it's supposed to be. Moving right into some crazy shit here at the beginning, the Justice Department's indictment against the former Olympic canoeist, David Hearn, which was bullshit to begin with, but the indictment has been dismissed permanently, in other words, with prejudice. That's according to a judge in D.C. ruled this morning, which is another slap in the face to this crazy bitch Jeanine Pirro, and her boss, the toilet rat. When he issued this permanent relief, the Superior Court Judge Todd Edelman cited what he called, quote, the extraordinary, I'll get it right in a second, the extraordinary possibility that Mr. Hearn could otherwise face a meritless, politically motivated prosecution from this Department of Justice. Well, now, the U.S. Attorney for District of Columbia, this crazy-ass Jeanine Pirro, if you remember back in July, she just went all out.

by the prosecutor's subsequent discovery that the damage was due to, wait for it, a botched installation. No shit. So Judge Edelman granted the dismissal request in August, but he left unanswered the question of whether it would be without prejudice, which is what this little shithead Jeanine Peru had requested. You know, don't dismiss it with prejudice because we may want to come back to this. Well, where was it? Oh, David Hearn's lawyers argued that the indictment was, quote, motivated by political considerations and devoid of adequate factual support, end quote, from the very start, and that a permanent dismissal is needed to prevent the risk of, quote, harassment and bad faith, end quote, by the toilet rat and his bitch, Jeanine. Now, I added that last part. But the Ernst lawyer said, you know, to use that phrase, harassment and bad faith by the government, had this not been dismissed with prejudice. Jesus Christ, these idiots. Oh, these bastards. Trump just can't admit that he's wrong. His whole fucking life is an error. It's wrong. It's terrible. It's crappy. This is a man who's done nothing with all the oxygen he has sucked in and all the CO2 he has blown out. He has done nothing in his entire life to warrant his fucking existence. Nothing. Wow. Oh, by the way, he says he regrets nominating the Supreme Court justices Gorsuch, Barrett, and Kavanaugh. Right. His Supreme Court justices. He says he regrets nominating them. That's according to a Time magazine interview. The toilet rat was asked about his recent comments regarding the three fascist judges in the interview, which was conducted Monday of this week. And I believe this interview was for Time magazine, so that's where it'll appear. The interviewer asked, quote, do you regret nominating them? And Trump responded, according to a transcript of the interview, he responded, yeah, yeah. What can I do? I put them in. They voted against me too often. I gave them the position of a lifetime, and they vote against me. This psychotic fucker. I mean, he does believe that they're supposed to do the Supreme Court justices, although they have gone so far in giving this useless orange-faced ape everything he wants. But because they disagree on a couple of ridiculously constituted proposals by the toilet rat, he doesn't like them anymore. Well, Trump told the Time magazine interviewer, quote, I do like loyalty, yeah. The interviewer then asked whether that was what he wanted from the justices, and Trump replied, no, I don't want loyalty. I want good decisions. Right, you son of a bitch. So anyway, if you remember, the Supremes declined to allow that Postal Service rule restricting the use of mail-in ballots in the midterms coming up in a month. And Trump said his appointees who ruled in that decision were behaving differently from what they had said during interviews. And he wrote on Truth Social, Pravda Social at the time, he wrote this, quote, these are the people I interviewed to serve on the United States Supreme Court. They are merely a shell of their original selves. Jesus Christ. Woo. Okay. Now, after the court back in February struck down the tariff bullshit that the court found he had imposed illegally, Trump reserved special ire and being pissed off for Gorsuch and Barrett, who were in the majority in that 6-3 ruling. So, you know, once again, the toilet rat is stymied. Boy, is he going to be stymied in a month, huh? Anyway, back to his terror tactics yesterday. The toilet rat said he would decide

quote, very soon, whether to, quote, blow up Iran, as that country's government said it had received Washington's formal response to Iran's proposal to end this horror, this war crime. Trump told reporters at the Oval Office press briefing yesterday, he said, quote, we have to make that decision. We blow them up or make a deal. Oh, Jesus. He was asked how he planned to negotiate with Iranian officials. And Trump replied again, well, maybe you blow them up. Jesus Christ, this sick bastard. Now, the plan offered by Iran to end this shit was made public during last week's UN General Assembly. And it called for, just tell me, I'll hit some of the high points here. Tell me if you think this is rational or irrational, sensible or nonsensical. The plan put forward by Iran called for opening the Strait of Hormuz within a week, restarting nuclear talks. And in return, the Iranian government wanted the United States to lift its naval blockade of Iranian ports, remove sanctions on Iranian oil sales, and release frozen Iranian assets. You know, whether we like Iran or not, Iranian assets are Iran's. Iran's. Theirs. And Iran also called for a ceasefire on all fronts. But this past Saturday, Trump, acting as this unconscionable prick usually does, he rejected it. He said Iran wanted a deal because it was, quote, it's losing so badly. They want to make a deal, and I think that's fine. I like to make a deal, too. But that deal would not be acceptable. Jesus Christ. That deal would not be acceptable. Iran's foreign minister, Abbas Araghchi, said his government had seen Trump's initial reaction, but they're still waiting for our government's position to be communicated formally through mediators. Qatar and Pakistan have continued efforts to try to resolve this this murder spree that Trump got us into, and he's such a dumb fuck, he does not know how to get us out. Neither does the drunk who runs the Defense Department. So anyway, Trump declared a ceasefire back in April. I think it was April. And then he declared the ceasefire over in July. And now this, once again, this artificial intelligence walking blob of orange face makeup is once again threatening nuclear annihilation. I think Trump is the artificial intelligence. Well, no. He's not as bright as a fifth grader. Never mind. Forget I said that. Now, I got to focus a little bit on this. You know, Russia is run by another insane fucker. We have three warmongering states right now who are run by psychotic warmongers: Israel, Russia, United States. Well, Russia has warned NATO now that Russia will not hesitate to use nuclear weapons if any member of the NATO military bloc try to cut off Russia's Western enclave from the rest of Russia. Now, what he's talking about is Kaliningrad. Are you familiar with Kaliningrad? Have you seen a map of this place? I have to say, I had never heard of Kaliningrad, and I try to keep aware of Cold War politics back in the day. But Kaliningrad is this little country. I guess it's a country. It's part of the old Soviet Union. It's now part of a greater Russia, but it's in the Baltics. It sits between Lithuania and Poland. Lithuania being the, I guess it would be the southernmost part of the Baltic states, Lithuania, Latvia, and Estonia.
And Kaliningrad has a port on the Baltic Sea that the Russians absolutely need to. I don't think it's their only ocean port, but it's one that they desperately need. Now, the warning from Putin sent to NATO echoed statements issued by several Russian embassies in Europe this week. And that warning, Christ, this is getting just, the warning said that Moscow has, quote, information that NATO is preparing an air and naval blockade of Kaliningrad and the entire Kaliningrad region, end quote. Really? They have information, huh? Well, the embassies in the UK and Ireland posted their statements on their Telegram channels, and the embassy in Belgium released it to the TASS news agency. The statements said nothing of the sort. That Putin is like Trump. He's a lying piece of shit. But the statements from the UK and Belgium and Ireland accused European leaders of, quote, playing a dangerous game by warning that Russia might attack another country or ramp up a campaign of destabilizing attacks in Europe using drones and sabotage. Now, the Russians have called the allegations absurd. The Russian embassy in Ireland said in a statement on Tuesday, according to the Associated Press, quote, there should be no mistake, Russia would be ready to use all of its arsenal, including nuclear weapons, to defend its territory if NATO countries try to isolate Kaliningrad region from the rest of the country, end quote. Kaliningrad to Russia is, I guess, kind of like Taiwan is to China. So a spokesperson for NATO, Allison Hart, confirmed yesterday that Russia had sent a written message to the NATO alliance. And she said in a statement, quote, we strongly denounce the threat of force, including any irresponsible nuclear rhetoric, end quote. And Ms. Hart insisted that NATO is not targeting Kaliningrad and had sent a reply, quote, noting that NATO is a defense alliance and none of our activities or exercises pose a risk to any part of Russia, end quote. Well, I don't quite understand the statement that came from the UK and Ireland and Belgium. The statement that said those countries are accusing European leaders of, quote, playing a dangerous game by warning that Russia might attack another country. Oh, I see. There have been reports recently that Russia was getting ready to attack Poland or somewhere in Eastern Europe. Who knows what is true? This is like the Middle East. You have no idea what is really happening. You have no idea what is true. You can't trust any of these fuckers to be telling the truth. I mean, seriously, because there is so much at stake here. But, you know, to listen to this rhetoric, this saber rattling, I think is the phrase, it just keeps getting more and more intense. And when you have three nuclear-armed countries run by insane son of a bitches in this general region of the Mediterranean and Europe. And those three psychos are Trump, Putin, and Netanyahu. They're all nuclear-armed. This is worse than India and Pakistan threatening each other. They're both nuclear armed too, but they share a common fucking border. Can you imagine if Pakistan and India decided to wage nuclear war against each other? Oh, Jesus Christ. We live in an insane asylum, it seems like, right? Oh, now, the Baltic enclave, this place, Kaliningrad, if you look at a map, it's surrounded by NATO members Poland and Lithuania. However,
It is home to Russia's main Baltic Navy base and other military assets. Sits in this little country. Nuclear capable missiles are also deployed there. According to the Associated Press, Western military officers have said that key military installations in Kaliningrad would be a likely first target if Russia ever launched an attack on any NATO ally. Listen to this talk, this rhetoric. Now, the truth is that NATO allies have conducted a series of military exercises in the Baltic Sea region in recent months. More are planned for this month, October. Talk about shaking a huge chunk of raw meat in front of a goddamn lion. What the hell are we doing? NATO launched something called Operation Baltic Sentry last year to protect communication cables and pipelines that I guess they're afraid Russia would sever. One presumes just prior to some sort of an attack. And Europeans have been warning that Russia could strike another country after doing Crimea, which they got away with. The list is endless. But what they're referring to right now, of course, is Ukraine. Asked Wednesday about Russia's warning about using nuclear weapons, the spokesman for the Russian government, Dmitry Peskov, pointed to what he said were rampant statements from Poland and other European nations regarding Kaliningrad. Peskov said in a call with reporters, according to the AP, he said this, quote, "It's only natural that our diplomats are trying to remind the hotheads in Europe about our policy documents regarding this matter," end quote. The rather obscure language there has to do with Russia's statement that any attack on Russia would, of any sort, would result in a full-throated nuclear response. So, in the meantime, European leaders and European intelligence services have been warning that Russia is ramping up its campaign and could be ready to strike at another country soon, especially if Russia wins its war on Ukraine. You know, that is so obvious. You and I don't need diplomats to tell us that. We also don't need diplomats to tell us that this filthy bastard Trump is hoping that Putin does win, if that's the right word, win, where it concerns Putin's slaughter in Ukraine and the slaughter of his own young people who have been dying by the thousands in this war. Trump wants to see that happen because Trump, well, basically Trump is a fucking psycho. The NATO Secretary General, Mark Rutte, said last week that he believes the rising number of incidents shows that Putin is losing the war in Ukraine, which is now in its fifth year. Can you fucking believe this? And that the best way to respond to Russia is to give more weapons to Ukraine so that Ukraine can complete what they have been forced into, to slap the shit out of Putin and his military and just let them know, you know, fuck you. We're not going to invade your country, Putin, but get the hell out of ours. Well, anyway, it has been said by, I think, one of the NATO allies, quote, "Russia's use of hybrid tactics is a sign of desperation, but we will not be dissuaded from our support to Ukraine. We have what it takes to defend every inch of Allied territory and remain strong, ready, and able to counter any threat." Listen to the language. These are our lives being discussed with such cavalier yet macho bullshit. "Don't you do this. If you do, I'll unleash the nukes." Well, fuck you. If you unleash the nukes, so will we. Oh, my God.
It gets difficult, doesn't it, truth seekers, to just to convince oneself to finish up one day and look forward to the next. When I come back from the break, I found this to be typical of Trump. He has ordered the United States withdrawn from a top European anti-corruption watchdog organization. And Trump is continuing with his plans to disengage from international and multilateral organizations that the dumb bastard Trump accuses of exceeding their mandates, being inefficient, and not adapting to his policies. So once again, this orange-faced monster says, well, if you're not going to play the way I want the game to be played, I will take my dollies and marbles and go home. I don't know. The Council of Europe said Tuesday, a couple of days ago, that the U.S. formally notified it a day earlier on Monday that it's leaving. The United States is leaving. This thing is called the Group of States Against Corruption. The acronym is GRECO. GRECO. Only two other countries have left GRECO before. Russia, of course, and Russia's little butt boy country, Belarus. So now we are on the same side as Russia and Belarus where it concerns corruption. And when you take a look at these two bastards who have been running around the Middle East and any place they can go, snatching and grabbing anything they can get their hands on. I'm talking about his son-in-law and that stupid son of a bitch that travels with his son-in-law, the failed real estate dealer from Brooklyn or Queens. These two working for Trump and grabbing everything they can grab, supposedly on diplomatic missions. No wonder Trump has decided to withdraw from this international treaty against corruption. His whole fucking government and everyone in it is corrupt. You know this, and so do I. More on this when I come back after this break. I'm Mike Malloy.

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5: The Workers Union. Ella Mae Wiggins was one of the strike leaders at American Mill. She was known for her militancy, but also for organizing black workers into the union. As the strike wore on, mill owners evicted dozens of families from company housing. Wiggins helped set up a tent city. On June 7th, sheriff's deputies attacked strikers who marched to Lori Mill to call out remaining workers. The police arrived at the tent colony later that evening to disarm them, and Gastonia's police chief wound up dead. Immediately, more than 70 textile union members and leaders were rounded up and arrested. 16 stood trial for the murder of Chief Adderholt. The Anti-Union Committee of 100 smashed up the NTWU headquarters in Gastonia and Bessemer City. They kidnapped, beat, and threatened to kill several union members. The rampage continued as SCAB forces moved on to Charlotte to raid the offices of the International Labor Defense, who had handled the strikers' case. 5 days into the terror, Wiggins was killed on her way to a union solidarity rally. Outrage over her murder forced mill owners to improve conditions and wages. But the fight to organize would continue for years.
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7: 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I'm your host, Brenda Gazar. My guest is Mark Dudzik, a longtime union organizer and labor activist. He's a former president of Local 8149 of the Oil, Chemical, and Atomic Workers Union, now part of the Steelworkers, and a former national organizer of the Labor Party. 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
7: Mark remembers being in Baltimore when Bethlehem Steel went bankrupt. He says active and retired workers suddenly faced the loss of health benefits, a shock that rippled beyond individual families into the surrounding community. But losing a job isn't the only time that connection between employment and healthcare becomes especially powerful. There's also the moment workers decide whether to strike.
8: You go on strike, you lose your healthcare. 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And it just provides another tool of intimidation that they can use in those type of situations.
7: 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Until next time, stay healthy.
0: All right, welcome back. So the United States has left the GRECO, the Group of States Against Corruption, European organization. And the only other two states who have done so are Russia and Belarus. Now, Marco Polo's State Department bullshit issued a statement that said, quote, U.S. participation, which requires an annual monetary contribution, does not provide tangible benefits to U.S. national security, end quote. Kushner and Steve Witkoff, the two con artists, the two grifters who wander around the Middle East and anywhere else they can go, snatching and grabbing and making deals for their lord and master and themselves, are probably responsible for the statement that allegedly comes from the State Department. That statement goes on to say this, quote, the era of writing blank checks, how do you write a blank check, to international bureaucracies is over. The State Department is instead prioritizing higher impact tools to combat corruption, such as visa restrictions, sanctions, and targeted foreign assistance to strengthen foreign criminal investigations into corruption, directly threatening the United States, its security, and prosperity, end quote. What the fuck? You know what that really says is, no. We don't want you shadowing Kushner and Witkoff. We don't want any charges brought up against them or anybody else that the orange-faced ape sends out to do his grift and his lies and his deception and his corruption. Jesus Christ. The Council of Europe, I don't know what that is. I really don't. But there seems to be so many of them, right? So many of these European alliances. But the so-called Council of Europe said the United States had been in the past, quote, a valuable contributor to GRECO and to the exchange of experience and good practices in preventing and combating corruption. The statement went on to say, GRECO remains open to resuming cooperation with the United States in the future in support of shared efforts to prevent corruption, strengthen integrity, and uphold the rule of law, end quote. Well, you see, that's the reason the slimy toilet rat got the United States out of there. I mean, any organization that wants to prevent corruption or strengthen integrity or uphold the rule of law, Jesus Christ, that's like a huge rat trap to Trump. You know, he sees this great big glob of cheese sitting on the trigger, but he knows if he goes to get it, it's going to slam down and kill his ass. So, no, we're getting out of there. Well, the Council of Europe leaves the door open to, quote, resuming cooperation with the United States in the future. Well, we know what that means. So this decision by the toilet rat to move us out of this anti-corruption organization, it was announced a week after another European organization called the Organization for Security and Cooperation in Europe. Christ, there's an endless number of them, right? Anyway, that organization said the United States had declined to invite its members, European members, to observe November's congressional midterm elections, which is a total break from the past. Our elections prior to this dirty goddamn Trump taking office, our elections in the past have been open to any observer who wants to come. And a lot of European and non-European nations have shown up just to get a feel, a flavor of what U.S. elections are comprised of, how they operate. Well, this time, the toilet rat said, no more of that shit. Oh, you bastard. Now, as you know, Trump has already just totally fucked up our relationships with the rest of the world by withdrawing from a number of European-based UN and multilateral agencies, including the World Health Organization, USAID, UN Human Rights Council. It just goes on and on. And you have to ask yourself, or I have to ask myself anyway, I guess you do too, what is the point? Why is this dirty son of a bitch, this orange-faced ape, why was it so important to him to pull us out of every organization we were in that had as its objective calming conflicts between nations, assisting populations struggling to reach a level of self-subsistence, the organizations that were providing health care and all sorts of what do you want to call it, assistance to countries struggling. And most of the struggles are the holdover, the leftover, the slime in the bottom of the bowl from centuries of colonialism by the Western so-called countries. So what was Trump's objective? Well, I don't think he has one, except he's just a mean-spirited prick. That's all. If he can hurt somebody or not hurt somebody, if he's given the choice, he'll go for the hurt. It's just what he is. Jesus. Oh, and the U.S. also withdrew from another Council of Europe panel. This one was called the Venice Commission, which is an advisory body on constitutional law. Yeah, well, of course. Trump doesn't recognize a constitution. What the fuck? I mean, even George Bush called it that goddamn piece of paper. Remember that? Anyway, GRECO, this organization that the toilet rat just pulled us out of, it was created in 1999 by the Council of Europe. And the whole objective was to monitor compliance with anti-corruption standards that had been put in place by this organization. Membership was not limited to European Union members, and the United States joined a year after its founding when Clinton was still president. And George Bush was too busy committing war crimes in Iraq to pay any attention to it. And the first Trump corrupt administration had so-called guardrails to prevent him from doing this kind of shit. Biden never would have thought of doing this. So now Trump is doing what he always promised he would do, and that is destroy democracy. That has always been his promise, always. To destroy democracy and replace it with what he knows Americans really want. They want a strong leader like me. Oh, Jesus Christ. I don't know. I don't know how much longer we can, as a country, continue this. I just hope a month from now, oh my God. How many days in October? 31. Today's the first. We have 30 days plus 33 days until the decision will be made by us, by Americans. Do we want to continue with this corruption, this destruction of this country and all of our institutions? That's choice A. Choice B, have we reached a point we just don't give a fuck anymore and we're not going to go vote? That's choice two. Choice three is to everyone who's eligible on the rational side of these issues, get to the polls, either early voting or not, mail-in voting or not, whatever, and vote these son of a bitches who are enabling this thug out of office. Those are the choices. You know it as well as I do. Another decision that has to be made very soon, if it's not too late, and you can hear voices on either side of that issue, the too late issue. And that has to do with climate change, planetary heating. I saw this article today on the Associated Press feed. The headline said, heat-trapping gas once frozen in Arctic ground is slowly leaking and warming the planet. Now, you know what they're talking about, of course. They're talking about methane, or as the Brits call it, methane. Methane, which is released when organic material that has been frozen deep into the ground, when that frozen ground starts to thaw and the organic material releases methane, stinky stuff. It's a heat-trapping gas made from decomposing plants and animals. And in Alaska, where all of a sudden, the sky, according to the Associated Press, they start out with this. As Ted Shure stepped along the edges of Smith Lake, a bubble surfaced from the muck underneath, and then another bubble. They're bubbles of methane, a potent heat-trapping gas made from decomposing plants and animals that had been stuck in Atlanta's frigid permafrost. But that frozen ground is thawing because the Arctic is warming four times faster than the rest of the globe. For thousands of years, that frozen ground stored dead plants and animals, but the accelerating thaw is allowing them to decay into methane and carbon dioxide. Now, that's how this article in the from the Associated Press started out. I can remember talking about when I first learned about methane. I'd never heard of it. What do I know from methane? But when I first heard about it 20, 25 years ago, and realized from what I read that it was a heavy-duty component of the frozen tundra. Those areas of the planet, the permafrost, that travels around the northern hemisphere up in the Arctic region. One of the biggest regions of permafrost of the tundra, of course, is Russia, Siberia. The forest there, the boreal forests there that just go on for thousands upon thousands of miles. And all of it is still frozen, but it's thawing. I saw a report recently on the Science Channel about these huge, and I mean huge, holes that are all of a sudden appearing in the Russian tundra. Now, when I say hole, I guess that's a proper word. They may be as much as 50 yards across from rim to rim. And they're like sinkholes, but these holes have opened up. And they were first discovered, I guess, by people flying overhead, hunters who were traveling to get to a place where they wanted to go. And they saw these holes, notified the state government and the places over which they were flying, and the holes were checked out, and they were found to be releasing enormous amounts of ethane and CO2. These were holes caused by the thawing of the tundra, the permafrost, in Siberia. And, when you hear about that, what is your reaction? Is it just one more thing? Yes, that's about it. One more thing. One more thing. Nuclear weapons, global warming, methane, nuclear war. Oh, Jesus Christ. Artificial intelligence. Maybe it is time for AI to take over. Anyway, an ecologist at Northern Arizona University said that what is occurring in Alaska, just this little bit that AP started out with, this lake is near Fairbanks, and this ecologist says it's one of climate change's scary tipping points. He says, quote, once you start leaking this carbon and methane out, there's so much in the ground that it's not going to shut off. Essentially, every year is setting a permafrost record. End quote. Well, Jesus Christ. Okay. How do we respond to this? I know I'm giggling like some insane fucker, but that's pretty much what I feel like right now, that I'm just losing the ability to think rationally. Three times, there exists three times as much carbon still frozen in permafrost than what's now in the air. How's that for something to shake you up a little bit? However, all over the Arctic, those heat-trapping gases are escaping into the atmosphere. And the release of these gases add to what's already in the air from coal, oil, and natural gas burning. And it's changing, according to this ecologist, it's changing the delicate balance of how a warming world deals with the buildup of heat-trapping carbon. On a trip to Ireland a number of years ago, we stopped at a very small village. It was, we were on our way to the western coast of Ireland, and came through this small village, stopped to get a soft drink or something, and down the street a bit was a little museum, an Irish museum of natural history. So we couldn't resist. You know, we went in. And the curator of this museum, a woman, was sitting there, and she looked up and was glad to see us. We told her we were Americans, and she was pleased to hear that. This was before Trump. And so she took us on kind of a personal guided tour of this little Irish Museum of Natural History. Very small, two rooms. But one of the exhibits really got my attention. And she said that in Ireland, the cutting of peat bogs, you know, chunks of frozen permafrost out of the ground, had been ruled illegal. They couldn't do it anymore. And the reason was because when the peat was chopped, these big blocks of frozen peat bog, which was then used, by the way, for home heating in these little villages, among other things. But when the peat bog was cut out of the ground, it just added to the release of methane and carbon dioxide, in other words, global warming. So the Irish government, when informed of this, did their evaluations and their scientific research and decided, holy shit, this is true. So it was stopped. Now, that's the first time that I became really familiar with the dangers of a disappearing, melting, whatever you want to call it, permafrost. The peat bogs, which were so prominent in parts of Ireland. Now, permafrost, that's the ground that stays frozen for at least 2 years. But usually, in certain parts of the world, they've been frozen for centuries or even millennia. And that frozen ground, which is found in Alaska and Canada, Siberia, Antarctica, high mountain elevations all over the planet, Ireland, obviously. That frozen ground has special advantages because it traps decaying matter, keeps it from turning into greenhouse gases, and it's just firm enough for communities and industries to build their lives upon it. I also, maybe you've seen this too, that certain settlements, towns, villages in native Alaskan areas where Inuit people live, the ground under their buildings is turning mushy. And entire villages are being forced with the fact that they're going to have to move. And the ground is turning mushy because of global warming, which causes, obviously, the house, the building, the school, the hospital, whatever that's been built on it, to start to sink. Two different studies project that by the end of this century, I won't be here, and you probably won't either. Those previously trapped gases in permafrost will add nearly half a degree of warming in addition to the warming that's being pumped into our atmosphere 24/7 by the burning of fossil fuels. And over that time period, the rest of this century, It's going to warm the earth about as much as a major industrial country like the United States or the whole of Europe. All of that global warming is going to come from the deterioration of permafrost. A permafrost expert at Stockholm University in Sweden said, quote, the permafrost system is really like a sleeping giant.
9: Uh-oh.
0: Do you remember the tales your parents used to tell you about giants? So here's how, this is kind of interesting, here's how the AP put it. Quote, for thousands of years, when the climate was somewhat stable, the Arctic helped Earth's delicate carbon cycle by acting as a sink, a carbon sink. That means plants in the cold areas used to pull some heat-trapping gas out of the air and capture it in the frozen ground, with the Arctic essentially withdrawing more carbon from the air than it added, which benefited the entire globe. However, a few years ago, warming caused that balance to shift so that once frozen ground is venting more heat-trapping gases than it takes in. So instead of reducing climate change, the Arctic is now adding to the problem. That's according to a Columbia University ecologist named Duncan Menge. It's said that permafrost permafrost thaw, along with other warming-induced emissions from fires and changes to wetlands and lakes, are likely to increase warming by 20% by the end of the century. That's according to a study released in September by the Woodville Climate Research Center. And what's troublesome about all this, in addition to the fact that it spells doom for humans if we're still around by then, if AI hasn't killed us all off by then. But what's troublesome is that when politicians and scientists talk about future warming, they're usually not accounting for the extra greenhouse gases that comes from permafrost thawing. Now, it's added here. And again, I hope you find this as frighteningly interesting as I did. Thawing permafrost is not just messing with Earth's carbon balance. It's also destabilizing land underfoot, making once rigid ground collapse and sink, according to the experts, which would very easily explain the huge holes in Siberia, right? It goes on to say that frozen ground that's no longer firm became deadly this summer. Flooding in Nepal killed more than 1,000 people after part of a glacier collapsed, which happened after a heat wave then set records for the location and time of year. That's according to Berkeley Earth and the climate scientist there named Robert Rohde. Ground that's solidly frozen holds up mountains and skyscrapers. But once the permafrost thaws, it's no longer strong enough. And that was likely one of several still-to-be-determined factors in that disaster in Nepal. That's according to another permafrost scientist, this one from George Washington University. And like I just mentioned, permafrost in Alaska and other areas of the Arctic have long supported homes and roads and pipelines. Think about that, the Alaska oil pipeline. What happens if the permafrost under that sinks to a degree significant enough to cause the pipe to rupture in several places? So permafrost is no longer reliable for constructing anything on top of it. For example, Alaska's North Slope, it says here, a recently formed 10-foot deep crater-like hole was visible during a recent foray by scientists. These holes, like the ones I mentioned in Siberia, they're known as slumps. They occur when ice melts and the land collapses, releasing, ta-da, methane. And a team from one of these environmental organizations identified more than 40,000 of these holes across the Arctic using satellites. a University of Alaska geophysicist said that when he first started studying permafrost in the 1970s, quote, everybody believed permafrost was very stable. People thought it was forever, end quote. Well, this scientist added, not anymore. He said, quote, it took some thousands of and tens of thousands of years to sequester this carbon into permafrost. You need a new ice age to put back this ice into the ground. Well, there you go, friends and neighbors, your little list of horrible, horrible events that we're all facing as provided by the Mike Malloy podcast. How about that, huh? Well, I've done my duty for for today. Oh, saints help us. All right, subscribers, little bonus coming momentarily. Everybody else, please enjoy the evening. Thank you for tuning in, as you do every night. Well, most nights. I'll see you tomorrow. Stay safe. I'm Mike Malloy.

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3: To call out remaining workers. The police arrived at the tent colony later that evening to disarm them, and Gastonia's police chief wound up dead. Immediately, more than 70 textile union members and leaders were rounded up and arrested. 16 stood trial for the murder of Chief Adderholt. The anti-union committee of 100 smashed up the NTWU headquarters in Gastonia and Bessemer City. They kidnapped, beat, and threatened to kill several union members. The rampage continued as SCAB forces moved on to Charlotte to raid the offices of the International Labor Defense, who had handled the strikers' case. 5 days into the terror, Wiggins was killed on her way to a union solidarity rally. Outrage over her murder forced mill owners to improve conditions and wages. But the fight to organize would continue for years.
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5: 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Welcome to Code WAC, where we break down how our healthcare system really works, what it means for you, and how to make it better for everyone. I'm your host, Brenda Gazar. My guest is Mark Dudzik, a longtime union organizer and labor activist. He's a former president of Local 8149 of the Oil, Chemical, and Atomic Workers Union, now part of the Steelworkers, and a former national organizer of the Labor Party. In 2009, he co-founded the Labor Campaign for Single-Payer Healthcare and currently serves as its chair. I asked Mark what tying healthcare to employment often means for workers and their families.
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5: Mark remembers being in Baltimore when Bethlehem Steel went bankrupt. 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There's also the moment workers decide whether to strike.
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here to set you free. How you doing? I'm Leslie Marshall. Welcome back. Happy Friday, TGIF. I'm sorry for those of you who are Midwest, East Coast, even some in the South. I had to come inside today because it was just too hot at 78 degrees in the sun with no shade. I know, just take that knife and twist it, right? You know, get the salt, pour it in the wound. Anyway, I'm glad to have with us today Scott Paul, president of the Alliance for American Manufacturing. And the AAM is a partnership established by some of America's leading manufacturers and the United Steelworkers Union. Now, for decades, Scott and the AAM have worked to make American manufacturing a top-of-mind issue for voters, for our national leaders, and they've done it through effective advocacy, innovative research, and a savvy PR strategy. And you know what, Scott? I got to say, when you first started coming on the show, before I even like knew you, if you remember, you never heard manufacturing numbers when you heard job numbers released, and now it's like its own category. So you guys are doing something right, right? And speaking of that, their website is AmericanManufacturing.org. On YouTube, check out their YouTube channel, youtube.com/@American.

0: throwing it back.
1: Everyone wants to be in Los Angeles or San Diego right
0: now. Yeah, throwing it back. I know yesterday it was bad. I was rubbing it in with my own mother. She's like, "Where are you?" I'm like, "I'm sitting by my pool." She's like, "Oh, rub it in. It's like, hey, you know, it's a choice. I have to do that because California gets, you know, attacked and demonized on a daily basis by our politicians on the right, but they can't stop coming here for their vacations or escapes from their cold weather. It's amazing. But that's another show. Why manufacturing could be turning a corner, because, you know, it seems it is, although it does seem with some of the numbers doom and gloom. You know, and let's talk about this. One of the things I like about having you on the show, Scott, is that you simplify, you explain in simple terms for people that, you know, aren't manufacturing number crunching wonks out there. America right now has experienced a manufacturing job slump, sadly, for a long time, the past 34 months. But we are seeing trends, five of them specifically, emerging this year in 2026 that could reignite that growth. Whether it's trade to AI, U.S. factories are poised, a lot of people say, or at least numbers seem to show, for a rebound. And this is the subject of an article that you recently wrote for the AAM website, Scott, titled Five Factory Trends to Watch in 2026. So first, you start by saying this could be a really important year for U.S. manufacturing. Now, for some people out there listening or watching that don't follow this closely, what's changed that could make this year different?
1: It's a good question. And I'm going to add a couple of like stipulations at the beginning, Leslie, which is I don't know everything. I don't have a crystal ball. There's a lot of stuff that could happen, right?
0: Well, that's it. Show's over.
1: Right, exactly. And the other thing is that, you know, manufacturing is not a monolith. It's not just like one big, like, you know, industry that's where everything sees even impacts and like tariffs hit everybody the same way, or, you know, demand or what have you. And so there's always going to be differences, right? But I do think that if things go right, and I will say, you know, not yet, okay, these trends are not yet here. I think they could be here by the end of the year. And I'm taking this outside of politics, right? You know, there will be more headwinds than tailwinds for manufacturers. And it's been kind of a bit of a roller coaster because the pandemic, like everything closed down and then it opened back up. And then people bought a lot of stuff because they couldn't do anything else. And then they stopped buying things because they could go travel again. And you know, China has its own strategy where it's just producing a massive amount of stuff. And then you have Trump coming in and shifting policy. And so there have been some really jarring changes, right? And so I think that, you know, there ought to be a little more certainty about the direction we're heading by the end of the year. And so that's why I say it could be an important year for the industry.
0: In your article, the piece I had just mentioned, the five factory trends to watch in 2026, you talk about a few things. You talk about lowering interest rates. You talk about clearer trade rules. You talk about a better overall economy lining up. In plain English, for the people that aren't inside the manufacturing bubble, how do those things actually lead to more factory jobs? And we can just, you know, break it down. Like, how do lower interest rates lead to more factory jobs?
1: Yeah, it's a good question. And there are a couple of very direct ways. First of all, when you think about someone making a big purchase, right, either a car or an appliance, sometimes that requires finance, right? And the higher the interest rates, the less someone can afford, or it might price them all out altogether. And I know, like, interest rates for buying a car were sky high, and they're coming down a little bit, but, you know, they're still not super low, but the direction has been a bit lower. And so that will allow more people to make that decision. So that's one way. The other way is through manufacturers themselves. I mean, manufacturers, because of the nature of the industry, have to borrow to put in place equipment that will allow them to grow, basically, because these are very, very expensive purchases, these big, like, you know, million, several

0: million-dollar machines. So they have to get financing for that. And when, again, the finance costs are high, when interest rates are high, they can afford to do less, or it might even be prohibitive that way. So if interest rates come down, it helps consumers, it helps manufacturers make capital investments. And so that's what you call a tailwind. And so that's one very tangible way where manufacturing could be better off this year than it was, say, before. And again, this has nothing to do with like who is president. It's just like how the economy is doing and what the Federal Reserve decides to do as well. And I do hope it stays independent. It should stay independent. That's
1: I
0: what
1: agree.
0: gives us some certainty. But I think that, it's been a problem for manufacturing the last couple of years.
1: Absolutely. I think, a lot of people might say, well, this is common sense, but people really don't know why it's common sense. And that's about how clearer trade rules lead to more factory jobs. Maybe you could speak to that and piggyback tariffs onto it as well.
0: Oh yeah, absolutely. And so yeah, one of the trends that I cited overall was tariffs, but specifically how it lends itself to jobs is really because you have it doesn't take a rocket scientist to like figure out there have been a lot of changes in tariffs, right? I mean, there have been hundreds of changes. And so if you're trying to follow that and you're trying to, again, I just pointed to like a decision to buy a big machine. You don't want to buy a big machine if you think that the tariff structure is going to be different, in 3 months, 6 months, 9 months, a year, and your competition's going to be different or your cost is going to be different. And so you want to have that certainty. So the closer or the sooner that we can arrive at that certainty about what the tariff rate's going to be, whether it's going to be 0, 5, 10, 15, 20, whatever, just like kind of give me a number, the more of these decisions are going to be unlocked because once you know what that cost is going to be, say, a year from now or 5 years from now or 10 years from now in some cases, that will give manufacturers more certainty about some of these very, very expensive decisions that they'll make, either about hiring or about putting into equipment or about honestly where they're going to make stuff. Are they going to make it in another country or are they going to make it here? But we got to arrive at that endpoint. We're definitely not there yet. We're not even close, unfortunately.
1: And those two things obviously weigh into a better overall economy lining up or lineup. You also mentioned real risks. You mentioned rate changes, policy uncertainty, even unexpected shocks. But you still, I'm going to get back to that question. I didn't realize where, my clock and Mark's clock, my executive producer, aren't exactly in sync. I'm like, I got a break. We're going to take a break. We'll be back with Scott Paul, president of the AAM, right after this, and we'll talk more about manufacturing and how hopefully it's going to be on the rise and those manufacturing jobs. We need that boom in this economy. We'll be back right after this.
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8: 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I'm your host, Brenda Gazar. My guest is Mark Dudzik, a longtime union organizer and labor activist. 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

0: And we are back. 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Follow them at Keep It Made in USA, them being the AAM, and follow Scott at Scott Paul, AAM, and on Blue Sky at keepitmadeinusa.bsky.social. We're talking about five factory trends to watch in 2026. And we talk about factories. We're talking about, you know, factories being built. We're talking about manufacturing and manufacturing, you know, in why it could be turning a corner, and we need it to. Scott, before the break, I was talking about your article about these, you know, five areas. You also mentioned, I'm going to reiterate that before the break, the real risks. So rate changes, policy uncertainty, even unexpected shocks. But you still sound, despite all of that, cautiously optimistic. So what gives you that confidence right now?
1: Yeah, I think that I don't see like interest rates like spiking back up. So I think that's favorable. And I do think that now we are probably a little more settled after the kind of pandemic buying boom and then kind of like settling down. And so I think there's a little more distance between that. And so people know what kind of like real demand is now. And so I think that's there. But the last thing, and this is the thing, and I will say this is a big, you know, again, a big asterisk, is that I think the tariff policy just has to get settled. And I'm not someone who thinks that we ought to have zero tariff rates. I think that there should be some tariffs on some products, because I think there's some unfair trade and there's some real risks. But, you know, you keep seeing that policy like move all over the place, right? And yeah. So how can you possibly, again, make a big decision? So I think that's, and then the other reason, and this also has to do with like factory building, is that, you know, I travel around the country, and we cover this on our blog, is that there have just been a lot of factories built in the United States. And some of this is due to Biden policies. Some of this is just due to what companies wanted to do after the pandemic, to have more made in the United States. Some of this is more in, you know, because of consumer demand, and some of it's because of tariffs. And so you can't say that this is necessarily a Trump boom or a Biden boom or whatever, but it's just the fact that those factories are going to start coming into production. And so that should.
0: Well, let me jump in and ask you.
1: Yeah, yeah.
0: Because the headlines have been, and we've heard certainly for the past year, new factories being built. We've heard those announcements. We lived through the announcement phase. So why does 2026 matter more than that announcement phase that we've already lived through?
1: Yeah, it's because I do think that a lot of this is going to get started up and they're going to start making the products, whether it's semiconductors. Like, you know, there's a lot of factories that are under construction right now that should come online. A couple of the auto companies have built new factories. Rivian is one, for example, and there ought to be jobs there. Pharmaceutical factories. You know, I was just back in my home state of Indiana and saw Lilly building a big factory outside of Indianapolis, and you know, soon that should start, you know, filling with people. And so
0: and that's really good to hear, because we've seen two companies. I can't remember. Amazon was one, right? Thousands of jobs they're cutting.
1: Yeah, yeah.
0: And then there was another company. I can't remember which one it was. I just read it like 2 days ago. That's cutting thousands of jobs. Yeah. And it's like, guys, we're going in the wrong direction. So it's good to hear. Sometimes these openings don't make the front page or that headline on the social media sites. And so if you just see the jobs that are being lost, the feeling, and you know, economically for Americans, it's more about the feeling than the facts sometimes, right? I mean, it was like during the part of the Biden administration, the economy was booming, but people just didn't feel that way.
1: That's right.
0: And right now, that's what, you know, people are very hesitant, almost like walking on eggshells, like you said, because of the uncertainty of, you know, announcements with tariffs, trade deals, and things like that. But it's good to hear that factories are opening and factories are being built, because we need to offset these jobs that are being lost in certain sectors and with these certain companies.
1: Yeah, I completely agree. And you know, the you know, it took many years for a lot of these global companies to say, hey, if we're going to sell in the United States, we ought to make more of it here. And it took a pandemic where there were supply chain disruptions. It took all sorts of other geopolitical stuff. It took tariffs. It took incentives offered by Biden. It took tariffs offered by Trump, or whatever, you know. But finally, there are more companies. They're saying we got to do it, and so you know we ought to be seeing the fruits of that. You know, barring any other you know downturns or what have you, is that there should be some good news on the way. Now that doesn't, you know, manufacturing. I'm a realist here. I wish it were a larger sector of the economy. It's not the largest sector of the economy, and so we can add some jobs, but yeah, you're still, as you pointed out, you're still going to see those layoffs, you know, in some places as well. And but my hope is that instead of like contributing to the layoffs, like manufacturing has basically since February of 2023, that manufacturing is going to contribute to job growth. That would be my hope for the year, Leslie.
0: And you've talked about this before, but especially now that factories are being built and we're in 2026 getting out of that announcement phase, when one big factory opens, you say it often brings a whole network of smaller businesses with it. Now, there are people listening, there are people watching, or there are people that will be listening and watching this conversation that we're having, this interview. What does that look like in real life for that town? For that region, because obviously people listening and watching, that's what they care about, because that's where they live.
1: Yeah, and that is a great question. And that's kind of what sets manufacturing apart from, say, a warehouse or a retail store or a hospital, is that once that factory goes in, it needs parts. And those parts have to be made somewhere. And oftentimes the parts suppliers want to be close to the factory, right? And then that factory also needs other equipment to run, like you know, hydraulic fluid and other things like that. And then there's shipping going in and out. And then the paychecks at that factory, they tend to be a little higher than what someone might earn, say, at the dollar store or in the retail sector. And those paychecks get spread around the economy. And so that helps the grocery store, the hardware store, and what have you. And so those knock-on or indirect effects can be very good. And so that's why you love to see a factory open in your hometown.
0: Absolutely. We're going to take a break. When we come back, we're going to touch more and talk more about those tariffs. We're going to talk more about trade, and we're going to talk about the codependent relationship. Now, the country we have a codependent relationship with, like, we need them. We don't want to need them, but we need them, and they need us, and that's China. We'll be back with Scott Paul, president of the AAM, and me, Leslie Marshall, and you right after this.
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3: As SCAB forces moved on to Charlotte to raid the offices of the International Labor Defense, who had handled the strikers' case. 5 days into the terror, Wiggins was killed on her way to a union solidarity rally. Outrage over her murder forced mill owners to improve conditions and wages. But the fight to organize would continue for years. For more information, go to laborhistoryin2.com, like us on Facebook, follow us on Twitter at laborhistoryin2.
9: 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Welcome to Code WAC, where we break down how our healthcare system really works, what it means for you, and how to make it better for everyone. I'm your host, Brenda Gazar. My guest is Mark Dudzik, a longtime union organizer and labor activist. He's a former president of Local 8149 of the Oil, Chemical, and Atomic Workers Union, now part of the Steelworkers, and a former national organizer of the Labor Party. In 2009, he co-founded the Labor Campaign for Single-Payer Healthcare and currently serves as its chair. I asked Mark what tying healthcare to employment often means for workers and their families.
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9: Mark remembers being in Baltimore when Bethlehem Steel went bankrupt. He says active and retired workers suddenly faced the loss of health benefits, a shock that rippled beyond individual families into the surrounding community. But losing a job isn't the only time that connection between employment and healthcare becomes especially powerful. There's also the moment workers decide whether to strike.
10: You go on strike, you lose your healthcare. 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And it just provides another tool of intimidation that they can use in those type of situations.
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0: We are back. I'm Leslie Marshall. Welcome back. 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I have to say, I really enjoy hearing stories of how people made their dream, the American dream, come true, and talking about their products. And these people are just so passionate about their products and about the love and care and attention to detail in their products. It's really interesting. Like, you know, if you like shopping like I like, it's really interesting. It's almost like a product porn. Scott, you can use that. You can quote me.
1: I love it. we're gonna clip and post, Leslie. That's what we're gonna do. Okay. Thank you.
0: Absolutely. We're gonna talk about tariffs. We're gonna talk about trade. We're gonna talk about China, but more specifically, demystifying trade policy without the jargon, because that gets confusing for a lot of people. And you've said this past year, and I think we all know, it was really defined by tariffs, right? Everywhere we turned, we saw reports of tariffs. And for people, you know, just working out there hard, you know, everybody listening and watching, why did tariffs matter so much to U.S. manufacturers? And people may think, that's common sense, but is it really?
1: Yeah. And I will say the impact is obviously different than, like, if you're a consumer going into a store and you bought coffee and it costs more, right? Because coffee is almost always made overseas and there was a tariff on it. And so you paid more, right? And so that's, right. yeah, I don't think that's a great application of tariffs at all, but there are some cases where it makes a great deal of sense. And that's where you have industries that are under constant attack by unfair trade practices. And unfortunately, China, because of its scope, its size, and also the ambitions of its government, that's had a big impact. And, throughout the year, and yeah, it's been a year, we have seen so many different tariff policies that it would be hard to articulate what it is other than it's kept moving. It's a moving target constantly. And it will still move again because the Supreme Court hasn't ruled on some of these tariffs as all. And we're not going to get into a tariff lesson here because that would be utterly boring and it would take too long. But at the end of the day, for me, the most important tariffs for manufacturing are the ones that will allow the industry to grow, and that are applied in strategic sectors. And even Biden, agreed on this too. So it's just not like it's just Trump saying this. It's a lot of people saying this. It's like, we need a steel industry in the United States. We need an
0: Absolutely.
1: auto industry in the United States. We need to build ships again in the United States. We need to make our medicines again in the United States. We need to make more semiconductors in the United States. We need to be able to process critical minerals that go into technology products here.
0: Hey,
1: And so,
0: listen, I don't want to be a conspiracy theorist, but for those people that feel that COVID came from a lab in Wuhan, China, then we really don't want to be purchasing medication from China or anywhere else. Hello, Russia. If we are perceived to be an enemy at any point, they could literally wipe us out.
1: yeah,
0: You know
1: correct.
0: what I mean? You
1: Yeah.
0: take a pill and drop dead. I'm just saying. I mean, that would be a way to poison
1: Yeah.
0: people, right, and get to
1: Yeah.
0: people directly. That would be a very cruel form of biological warfare. But yeah,
1: Yeah.
0: I have to say, it's very different if, and even though people shouldn't, it's different if you're getting, I don't know, your paper napkins from Walmart versus your medication
1: Yeah.
0: from China. Yeah.
1: Yeah, I mean, there's
0: There is a national security aspect
1: health
0: element.
1: risks and national security and all of that, and so there are a lot of compelling reasons. But what I guess frustrates me is that, A, the policy still isn't settled. It could certainly move, and either the Supreme Court or the Trump administration could do something. And B, it's interesting on China. Trump went a lot harder after China in his first term than he has in this term. And he started
0: Yes.
1: out saying, I'm going to do these tariffs that are 100 and whatever percent, which was also kind of like, really out there if you have no alternative to that. The better policy would have been build up our capacity and gradually put tariffs on China so that,
0: Yep.
1: we have the ability to make it here. And we're not dependent, as you indicated, on China for certain things. But
0: Right, titrate up, right?
1: it's been interesting on China that he hasn't been as tough as he was in the past. And so for businesses that are competing head to head against China, you kind of still don't know what the case is really here.
0: Right.
1: And so, yeah, it could go either way, Leslie.
0: You suggest that we may be past the peak of new tariffs. What signs are you seeing that things might be starting to level out?
1: Yeah, because I mean, they've been quiet announcements, but they have happened that some tariffs are being delayed for a couple of years, that others are being taken off, like the tariffs on foodstuffs that we don't make here, for instance. And so I don't see a lot of new tariffs. Now, I want to be very careful about how I say this because that doesn't mean the threats aren't going to be there. Like particularly, and you see this almost every day, Trump doesn't like anything, doesn't like something. He says, I'm going to tariff Canada for this or Denmark for that or what have you. But I've learned, and I hope people have learned too, that, give it a couple of days to
0: Yeah, his
1: marinate.
0: bark's bigger than his bite with tariffs.
1: Yeah,
0: And I
1: right.
0: mean, I
1: And see
0: think
1: how it
0: Mark
1: looks.
0: Carney, the Prime Minister of Canada, is a perfect example of somebody who's like, I'm not playing.
1: Yeah, exactly. Yeah, and so rather than get caught up in that hype, I'm just like, okay, let's see what happens in a couple of weeks and whether we should, we need to take this seriously or not. And
0: Right.
1: someone did an estimate that on Only 25% of the tariff threats have been actualized, right? Versus
0: And
1: what
0: they're,
1: they
0: I
1: said.
0: mean, it, and it's very confusing. I mean,
1: Oh,
0: for
1: totally.
0: America, it's very confusing. Look, I mean, look what we do for a living. It's confusing for us. And I
1: Yeah.
0: mean, but there's times when you think about it, when it's like, I'm placing a 40% tariff. Okay, I'm going to reduce it by 30%. I'm going to reduce it by 10%. And then I'm going to add 15%. But at the beginning, we already had 15% tariffs. So
1: Right.
0: basically, we just walked in a circle.
1: Yeah.
0: You
1: Yeah.
0: know, so yeah,
1: Yeah.
0: it gets really really crazy. So that we get to it and have the time for it. China, you know, you talk about a lot. You mentioned it. Now they are still a big unknown. How
1: Yeah.
0: has the U.S.-China manufacturing relationship changed, and why should Americans care about that shift, Scott?
1: Yeah. First of all, China's so big. I mean, it's the biggest manufacturer in the world, right? So anything that it does is a problem. It's also the biggest exporter in the world by far. It has a $1 trillion surplus in trade in manufactured products. So it's massive, right? And as I said, Trump has kind of like taken the foot off the gas pedal on going after China a little, because he realizes that China has some weapons to utilize too. Right, like because they process all the all the minerals, and so it becomes a bit of a challenge. There's some evidence that the trade deficit with China is coming down, and it has been coming down for some period of time, and so that's obviously a positive thing. But you to back to your point about like the medicine. Like there is a real risk in some products that we're kind of over leveraged. And we do need, in addition to tariffs, we do need to find a way to have incentives to make some of that in the United States so that we can do it affordably, with quality, at scale. And that's going to take more than just tariffs alone. And so, I hope that, when Trump gets together with the Chinese leader, Xi, that it's not just, I'm going to give you this, I'm going to give you that, that we're really defending American workers and interests here and our security, because it's critically important as we look ahead. And I'm less convinced this time than I was, say, 6 years ago, that he's committed to really totally changing the dynamic here.
0: And that's because he just hasn't been as hard on China, and he hasn't talked about China. It hasn't seemed as much a priority for him this time around, right?
1: Yeah, I think so. And just has prioritized stability, in that rather than seeing something where China could get leverage in something and cause a shortage. Like if they cut off rare earth minerals, our auto industry would shut down for weeks, and our tech industry too. It'd be a real problem.
0: Right, and certainly people on the right would say, well, that's why he keeps talking about Greenland. We'll be back with Scott. We'll be back with you. When we come back, we're going to talk about workers. We're going to about truck, about training. We're going to talk about something I've been so excited to talk to Scott about, and that's AI, the AI factor. Be back.
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18: Grand Teton National Park. I guess once you host a UFC fight on the White House lawn, seeing a line drive killed a bald eagle isn't such a terrible thing. But
19: and Teddy Roosevelt is turning over in his grave. This is your Green News Report. Okay, Desi Doyen has predicted. It looks like Hurricane Polo is indeed wreaking havoc across much of the country this week.
20: Yes, and it's hitting particularly hard in Texas. And speaking of Texas, on Monday, Texas Republican Governor Greg Abbott declared a statewide emergency in response to record prices for diesel fuel.
19: Not related to the storm, but to diesel fuel.
20: Right. Temporarily suspending some state regulations and pollution standards. On the very same day, at a time when fuel prices are soaring due to the Iran war, the Trump Department of Transportation significantly rolled back landmark Biden-era mileage standards on motor vehicles, reducing the fuel efficiency of new passenger cars and light trucks in upcoming model years. Instead of 50 miles to the gallon by 2031, new cars must only get 34 miles per gallon.
19: I think Americans will love that. Who doesn't love getting less miles to the gallon?
20: The administration admits in its own filings that weakening fuel economy standards will increase air pollution and worsen climate change. Market analysts doubt the administration's claims that the weaker standards will reduce car prices and say that any savings will be quickly wiped out as consumers pay to use more gas over the lifetime of the car.
19: Of course.
20: Others warn it will crush U.S. automakers' competitiveness in global markets as the world shifts to cheaper, advanced electric vehicles from China. Dan Becker of the Center for Biological Diversity on a recent broadcast pointed out that the American public is overwhelmingly against the rollbacks for good reason.
21: If you're costing people more at the pump and you're making their kids sick with more pollution and you're increasing our use of oil from the Middle East, I don't think that's doing Americans any big favors.
20: In other news, as we go to air, as mentioned, a multi-day flash flood emergency is unfolding across much of the southwestern U.S. as remnants of the Pacific Hurricane Polo sweep east across the country. Meanwhile, a new AP analysis finds that Americans who need flood insurance the most often don't have it due to rising costs. Nationwide, just 2% of U.S. properties have federal flood insurance, but 8% face severe or extreme risk. Rising premiums and outdated federal flood maps are leaving millions unprotected, particularly in low-income areas, at a time when man-made climate change is increasing the risk of devastating flooding. Homeowners insurance doesn't cover floods, but the federal flood insurance program is chronically underfunded and struggling to balance affordability with 21st century flood risks.
19: And we are going to see a lot of flash flooding over the next several days.
20: Yes. In Texas, at Big Bend National Park, U.S. Customs and Border Protection is resuming construction of a border wall within the park, despite strong bipartisan opposition from local governments, residents, and conservation groups who say that the park's towering mountains are a natural barrier. The agency also threatened to launch eminent domain proceedings against private landowners who object. In Arizona, Trump's border wall construction bulldozed part of an ancient Native American ground carving that was created before Stonehenge and Egypt's pyramids.
19: It's appalling.
20: But there is some better news. Another offshore wind project just wrapped up construction in the U.S., despite the Trump administration's relentless efforts to kill off the project in the middle of construction. Revolution Wind has installed its 65th and final turbine last week. The project has been producing carbon-free power for Rhode Island and Connecticut since March and will be fully operational by the end of the year.
19: Well, there's some good news for a change. For much more on all of these stories and the ones we couldn't get to today, check out our website at greennews.bradblog.com. I'm Brad Friedman.
20: And I'm Desi Doyen.
19: And this has been your Green News Report.
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0: back. I'm Leslie Marshall. He is Scott Paul, president of the AAM, the Alliance for American Manufacturing. 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And speaking of, Scott talks to people that are making it in the USA in his podcast, The Manufacturing Report. 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The website is another area you can get a lot of information. There are links there to a lot of this, AmericanManufacturing.org. We will continue our conversation with Scott. Scott, thank you for holding and for a welcome back. So let's talk about workers training, the AI factor, and bringing it back to the people and the future. A lot of manufacturers say their biggest problem isn't demand, it's finding workers. And we see that, right? We see a lot of help wanted signs that people are like, I don't understand, especially it's like they're stealing our jobs. It's like, well, there are jobs. How come you're not applying for those jobs? And you highlight new short-term training programs. Why could those make a difference?
1: Yeah.
0: And where are those?
1: Yeah, it's a good question. You know, like in the olden days, all a manufacturer had to do, and also because of the skill level of the job, was just go into a shop class and say, hey, who wants a job when you graduate from high school, and just pull kids out and do it that way. You know, obviously, two things have changed. There's not a lot of shop classes anymore, and the jobs are higher skilled. Here's the challenge. Pell Grants. Pell Grants are awesome. They provide low-income students with a chance to go to college. The challenge has been for like manufacturing training programs is that they only applied for like associate's degrees or higher. And for some of these manufacturing training, you don't need that much. You might need 6 weeks, 8 weeks, 15 weeks, you know, to learn how to, it might be welding or industrial maintenance or something like that. And so you couldn't access that, particularly if you were, you know, if you come from a disadvantaged low-income family. One of the, and believe me, there are plenty of problems with the tax legislation that was passed last year. Something that does have a lot of support was a change to Pell Grants to make these kind of manufacturing training programs eligible. And so if you're, you know, if you're from a, if you're either yourself quite poor or you come from a poor family, you'll be able to get free a training program to that will help you get into a factory. So that's going to help immensely, particularly because, Leslie, the manufacturing workforce is pretty old. It's about 4 years older than the rest of the workforce in the United States. And that means
0: really,
1: more.
0: I would never have guessed that.
1: Yeah, and more so that means more people are retiring, right?
0: Right.
1: And so that means the more people are retiring, you got to replace them, and it hadn't been as easy to replace them. So this will help quite a bit. And so I'm optimistic that that will provide, you know, a good lever for small and mid-sized manufacturers to get access to more, you know, more skilled workers who are able to get those credentials that they need now.
0: You know, AI, I so wanted to talk to you about this. There is a boom, and it's going to increase, I think one would imagine, and certainly push in this administration for these AI data centers. Those AI data centers, are they going to compete with factories for workers and energy? And is that already happening, or is that something that we should be planning for in the future?
1: Yeah, yes, yes, and yes. I mean, you know, first of all, no one's figured out AI. Right. Either literally how to use it effectively, at least I haven't, or what it means for
0: except my son when he's writing an essay. But yeah, anyway.
1: Yeah.
0: I'm like, did exactly. you even like, you know, okay, sidebar, yeah. Right. My daughter is going on a senior retreat at her school. She goes to an all girls school, and that's coming up in a week. And they ask people in the family to write letters of encouragement. So I asked her big brother, and they have a love-hate relationship. They're 9.5 months apart. And he wrote this beautiful letter, and it sounded like it was from Hallmark. And I'm like, did you write that? I think he did ChatGPT or AI and was like, I need a I need a letter that says nice things about my sister.
1: There you go. Right.
0: I think that's
1: you
0: what
1: know.
0: It was.
1: Yeah. It is extraordinary. And everybody,
0: but I do agree with you in the non-student teenage world. People haven't figured out.
1: Yeah, you just you haven't been able to grapple with it. But and that's true of the physical, because this just didn't conjured into being. There are physical data centers that house all this computing power that figures this stuff out. And that takes a lot of equipment. That takes a lot of energy. That takes people to build these things, and they are massive, right? And so the thing is, they're massive. At the end of the day, they're not going to employ a lot of people, but the construction of it is a big demand pull for materials and for people in construction trades. And so, and for energy, right? They're going to consume a ton of energy and other resources. Right. And so when you're thinking about a manufacturing boom and an AI boom and how they can coexist, you have to answer the questions like that. How are you going to keep energy costs down and make sure that it's available to everyone and not raise rates for consumers? How are you going to have enough workers who are electricians, who are in construction, who are going to be able to do both the AI data centers and also the factories that are under construction and the materials that are going into the factories too? So this is all... These are all real kind of pain points, and I view this very much as a potential drag on manufacturing growth, because everybody's all in on the AI, right? Everybody wants to make a bet on AI, but if we go all in on AI and we're not considering what the impact on manufacturing is going to be, there's a very real chance that all of the progress that we've talked about, or that we see the potential for talking about, could be rolled back if we don't get this right. And I'm not like, what's the right way to put this? Like, AI is not going to take over a factory job, right? Because you need a physical person there to operate the machine or to, you know.
0: And we hope AI isn't going to take over like our medical professionals.
1: Well, there you go. I mean,
0: that would be scary. I don't want a robot operating on me. You know?
1: Yeah, but like customer service chatbots or stuff like that. That's obviously, we're already dealing with that stuff. But it is.
0: I know it's creepy. Yeah. Maybe I'm getting too old. I mean, it is creepy. But I want to ask you, because you say if we get this right, and what you talk about in getting it right is training workers.
1: Yep.
0: Planning energy use.
1: Correct.
0: Balancing AI and manufacturing, right? So what does a healthy U.S. manufacturing economy look like a year, or really 5 years from now, as an example?
1: That is a great question. And so I think that it is possible for this to coexist. But if at the state level or on the energy grids or the workforce professionals, if they haven't thought about this, it could end up in disaster. Really. And so you have to put it front and center about how you're going to manage all of this, and also not spike, for instance, electric bills for people. Right. And we've seen that in some areas as well. Yeah. And I'm sure you've heard of this too, where, you know, in some cases, the AI data centers, they're generating their own energy and they're being responsible that way. In other cases, not as responsible. And so I think we have to be very careful about how we do this, and not to favor necessarily AI or over manufacturing. I think that would be a long run mistake, because at the end of the day, the factory is going to have a lot of people in it. The AI data center is going to have a few people, really, that they're going to deal with. But this is
0: I'm all into people building robots to do certain things, like picking up my dog's poo in the backyard. You know, I don't understand how my dog can poo that much. I mean, how is it? I don't want to say humanly, doggingly possible. I'm just like, I don't know. It reproduces itself. It's insane.
1: You're gonna have to get the opposable thumbs right on the robots to be able to do that. That's
0: or you know, don't laugh. They have my husband, as you know, is an orthopedic surgeon, and they have the surgery center that they wanted doctors to try out, and they have AI there. Mm-hmm. But one of the things, no joke, that they can do is they can go compliment, and it's like, You're such a great surgeon.
1: Oh, boy.
0: And it's a sexy woman's voice, or a woman with a sexy voice. And so, like, the crew in the OR while he's operating will just keep, like, compliment.
1: Yeah.
0: You're such, yes, Dr. Oh, Blank, my. Even though people, a lot of people know my husband's name, you know. You're yeah. such a great sir. I'm like, gag. Scott, let me see. How much time do we got going here? Let me see. I'm all over the place with my computer today. We have like a minute. Okay, what do you want to say in a minute or less, Scott?
1: No, I think the future could be bright, but we got to get some things right. It's not guaranteed. And people ought to be rooting for manufacturing, even if they have political differences with leaders who are pushing certain policies.
0: I'm totally with you. Manufacturing, it shouldn't be a, Democrat or Republican issue.
1: That's
0: job
1: right.
0: growth is good for the economy, and it's good for the people. And it's especially good for the working class, which is the majority in the middle class of our country. Scott, am I good on time here, Mark? Am I good? Am I doing good? No, I got a little bit. Okay, we're saying bye.
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3: Stood trial for the murder of Chief Adderholt. The Anti-Union Committee of 100 smashed up the FBI.

Hey, y'all, it's Lee Atwater. That's right, Lee Atwater, the architect of the surface strategy. You know, when I'm not burning off my ass in hell or putting up with that goddamn Andrew Breitbart, I'm listening to Netroots Radio on netrootsradio.com. You know, even though the wireless signal is disrupted because of the heat down here, we still get a little bit of it.

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1: You got to vote. That's why. You got to vote. You got to vote. You got to just think, because even if you don't like somebody so much, it doesn't matter. It's a vote for good things.
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0: Yep. From Pacifica Radio in Los Angeles, this is the Bradcast, as heard on KPFK 90.7 FM in LA and on dozens of other fine affiliate stations over both the public airwaves and the internets around the country and the world, blanketing planet Earth. I'm Brad Friedman, your friendly investigative blogger, journalist, troublemaker, muckraker, and all-around swell fellow, says me from bradblog.com, and I hope you agree. Thank you very much for joining us for another thrilling edition of the Bradcast. Delighted to have you here. Delighted to have Desi Doyen here as well. Hello, Desi Doyen.
1: Hello, present.
0: And welcome to October, when I can now warn you that your last chance to vote in the never more critical midterm elections that you heard the president of the United States, they're also urging you to vote in. That election is next month now.
1: Wow.
0: November 3rd, your last chance to vote in that election. News on all of that, how it's going so far, and what you should or shouldn't be worried about in a moment. Also later this hour, our latest Green News Report with Desi Doyen. Desiree covers, among other things, you touch on a few points regarding the Trump administration's utter disregard for our treasured national parks.
2: Yes.
0: And other sacred public lands, including their consideration of building a baseball stadium in Grand Teton National Park in Wyoming, their newly restarted destruction at Big Bend National Park in Texas, to build a completely unnecessary border wall through otherwise isolated and pristine canyon land, and one piece of, frankly, just sort of heart-wrenching destruction in Arizona's Sonoran Desert that we didn't have nearly enough time to underscore, frankly, in our brief six-minute Green News Report. So allow me to do so quickly right now. As reported by NBC News this week, an ancient ground carving that was severely damaged by the administration's border wall construction was created before Stonehenge and Egypt's oldest pyramid, that according to recently publicized research. The Las Playas Intaglio, a giant fish carved into the Sonoran Desert in Arizona, is now considered the oldest example in the Americas of a geoglyphic, an ancient art form that is carved into or drawn on the ground. In April this year, contractors hired by the Trump administration to make way for a second wall along the Arizona-Mexico border, quote, scraped, oops, a

0: Research dates the art's creation to at least 6,500 years ago, and possibly as much as 7,500 years ago. And the Trump administration just ran bulldozers through a huge chunk of it, scraped it up to build a second wall without concern for this irreplaceable archaeological and historic treasure. Its age, researchers said in an article published in the SAA Archaeological Record, emphasizes, quote, the significance of this site and the parallel great misfortune resulting from its damage. Russ McSpadden, Southwest conservation advocate at the Center for Biological Diversity, said in a statement, quote, this discovery makes an already devastating loss even more profound. It's a cultural and historical atrocity. A Customs and Border Protection spokesperson said in an email to NBC News that the contractor, quote, inadvertently disturbed the site. Oh, sorry. Oops.
1: But at least they admit that they did it.
0: For whatever that's worth, the CPB commissioner has been, quote, engaged directly with tribal leadership to determine appropriate next steps. The spokesperson stated, quote, the remaining portion of the site has been secured and will be protected in place, adding that the agency is, quote, committed to respecting and safeguarding cultural heritage throughout all border infrastructure projects. Sure they are. They promise that the next time, they'll be more careful with an archaeological one-of-a-kind treasure older than Stonehenge and the Egyptian pyramids. The damage to the site and construction on other parts of Tohono O'odham land and sacred indigenous areas has strained the tenuous relationship between the tribal nation and the government. Well, I should say so. The tribe is appealing a federal judge's decision refusing to block the administration's border wall construction through its reservation. While the Intaglio site is irreparably damaged, the Tohono O'odham people are trying to stop the government from plowing through Kitobakito Springs, a desert water source in Organ Pipe Cactus National Monument that is also considered a sacred site and holds endangered species. In order to build the wall and barriers, DHS invoked authority that was granted 20 years ago in the Secure Fence Act of 2006 during the George W. Bush administration in order to waive numerous laws protecting the environment and water and cultural, historical, and religious sites. The Center for Biological Diversity stated in a news release that conservation advocates and tribal nations have long warned that border wall and secondary border barrier plans could cut through sensitive habitat and cultural sites across the region. Yeah, sure, but this is an emergency, right? We can't take the time to do it right. Wall construction in other parts of the border has sparked other lawsuits and opposition from landowners, Native American tribes, local governments, conservation groups, business owners, and others. In Texas, a tribal nonprofit for the Lipan Apache and an outdoor recreation business have opposed the border wall construction, alleging DHS is not authorized to violate the Religious Freedom Restoration Act, which they say it would do by destroying or cutting off access to sacred sites. By the way, Donald Trump ordered the prosecution and imprisonment of a former Olympian who didn't have anything to do with vandalism or completely repairable damage at the Lincoln Memorial reflecting pool. After Trump had spent about 2 weeks supposedly upgrading it earlier this past month, he wanted that guy thrown in jail for damaging it, even though it was entirely fixable and the man, David Hearn, didn't actually have anything whatsoever to do with the damage. It was Trump's crappy contractors and his rush job that done it. Well, on Thursday, the judge overseeing the case against Hearn dismissed it entirely with prejudice so that the government could not bring another weaponized false prosecution against David Hearn, since Trump continues to call for his prosecution even after the case against him had completely fallen apart, according to Donald Trump's own U.S. attorney. Brad.

0: Blog contributor Keith Barber wrote about that dismissal in an item at bradblog.com today. If you'd like to see the specifics and how Donald Trump continues to weaponize his Justice Department against this guy who's completely innocent. But I am curious if Trump and his D.C. prosecutors wanted to throw a man in jail for completely repairable damage that he did not do to a national monument built about 100 years ago and disastrously renovated about 3 months ago. Who is Donald Trump going to jail for destroying a priceless 7,000-year-old, one-of-a-kind historical artifact on land that is supposed to be protected by Donald Trump and his federal government? I suspect you know the answer, of course. Nobody. Nobody will be held accountable for that. Did I mention our more critical-than-ever midterm elections are now next month? With voting already underway in one form or another in almost every state. And the good news is the outlook remains terrible for the authoritarian party supporting and facilitating Donald J. Trump's destruction of the nation. You know the polling has been terrible for Republicans in the wake of Donald Trump's dreadful approval numbers, which are getting dreadfuler by the day. And we have more evidence of that today as far as how it's affecting both critical swing districts in the U.S. House and in reach states where some Democrats are beginning to eye the possibility, at least, of remarkable wins in the U.S. Senate that we haven't even talked about on this program. I want to run through some of those, not because it means the Democrats are going to win, but because if they do, you know that Donald Trump will start screaming about fraud and how it is just impossible that such victories could have happened without Democrats cheating. More on that in a moment, but with just over 30 days until your last chance to vote in the midterms, Republican strategists see at least five U.S. House seats now as lost causes for their party. D.C. Insider newsletter Punchbowl News reported that Republicans are now broadly resigned to losses in California's 48th District, Iowa's 1st District, Nebraska's 2nd District, New Jersey's 7th District, and Pennsylvania's 7th District. All of them Republican-held seats right now that in a neutral environment would be actually highly competitive, but not now. Quote, nearly every senior Republican and Democrat involved in 2026 believes those five Republican seats are now all but lost, according to Punchbowl News co-founder Jake Sherman in a post on social media. Three of those contests, California 48, Nebraska 2, and New Jersey 7, are currently rated as lean Democratic races by the Cook Political Report, while Iowa's 1st and Pennsylvania's 7th are still in the toss-up category as of now, given that even Republicans say they are now the underdogs in those states, observes Daily Kos's Emily Singer. It suggests that the political handicapping organization, who is, in fact, rather conservative, are, in fact, slower to react to the electoral landscape, and thus their current ratings may not yet fully reflect the true peril that the GOP itself believes that it is in. What's more, Punchbowl reported that a handful of other districts are also close to being cooked at this point, including Pennsylvania's 10th, which is held by Republican Scott Perry right now, a key player in Trump's corrupt efforts to steal the 2020 election. Remember him? Remember Scott Perry? He may be on his way out. Arizona's 6th district, a seat that Trump carried by less than 1 point in 2024, which is currently held by Rep. Juan Ciscomani. Iowa's 3rd district, a seat Trump won by more than 4 points in 2024, but where Trump's negative impact on farming communities is putting Republican Congressman Zach Nunn and, frankly, all of the other Republicans in that state up and down the ticket in very serious peril.
1: As well it should. Trump has really screwed over farmers.
0: And Ohio's 7th district, where GOP Congressman Max Miller's disturbing domestic violence allegations threaten to cost Republicans what would otherwise be a pretty easy winnable seat in an otherwise very Republican district that Donald Trump won by 11 points in 2024. Indeed, Republicans' political situation is so dire that many in the party are downright despondent, reports Singer, shocked at how their party went from riding a high in November 2024 to now bracing for the kind of blue wave that could take down GOP lawmakers in seats that Donald Trump won by digital double-digit margins. Independent journalist Tara Palmieri said one unnamed Trump ally told her at Trump's midterm convention in Texas 3 weeks ago. Remember that? Quote, "It's going to be a tsunami, total wipeout. Anyone saying we're going to hold the Senate, that's not going to happen. They're delusional. Get ready for impeachment. Everyone needs a lawyer now." Now, I don't know if that's true, but I do appreciate the sentiment. Another anonymous Republican operative told Palmieri during the two-day convention, quote, "What are we doing here? We are all going to lose. We've known this all over for 2 months. It's over. I guess we're just supposed to party until then." Singer notes that she has been covering political campaigns and elections for 14 years now and says she has never seen one side more freaked out by what they are seeing than Republicans are right now. The fact that GOP operatives are this miserable and admitting that they are about to get their asses handed to them is, for lack of a better word, stunning, writes Singer. Now, of course, she might be right, although I remember similar sentiments back in 2006. So we'll see if that was the midterm election during Trump, during George W. Bush's second term. We'll see if that repeats itself now. In that case, Democrats flipped both the House and the Senate that year. But of course, all of this is, you know, largely based on polling, which is either right or wrong, or even it's right right now, but it could be wrong by the time we get to election day, since things can change very quickly in this political atmosphere. But, observes Singer, Republicans' collective freakout suggests that their internal polling matches just how bad the public polls are for their party. And, of course, it's not just the House, though what we are seeing in some of these House numbers also bodes very poorly for Republicans in their bid to hold the U.S. Senate majority, which should be much easier. And, you know, as of a year ago or so, it seemed to be a cinch for the Republican Party, since Democrats this cycle were forced to hold on to much more territory in states that were carried in big ways, bigly, by Donald Trump. But, as Singer reports, when Republicans corruptly redrew Texas's congressional map last year to try and nix as many as five Democratic seats, it was the ninth district in the state that they expected to be the easiest one to flip. That seat, held by Democratic Congressman Al Green, went from one that former Vice President Kamala Harris had won by 44 percentage points in 2024 to one that Donald Trump carried easily by nearly 20 points. An easy flip for Republicans, right? 20 points? Well, maybe or maybe not. A poll released on Wednesday this week showed that Republicans are struggling even in that seat where Donald Trump won in Texas by 20 points, as his approval rating continues to plummet thanks to Americans' anger over his mishandling of the economy and everything else. The survey in this case comes, please note, from Democratic nominee Leticia Gutierrez's campaign. They find her trailing still GOP nominee Alex Mueller by 6 points, 45% to 39%. So that's a 6-point margin still for the Republicans, but it is far less than the 20 points that Donald Trump would have carried the district by in 2024. which means essentially if these numbers hold, that any place that Trump won by 15 points or less in 2024 is potentially in play this year. But yeah, he would have won this district had it existed, had this newly GOP gerrymandered district actually existed in this shape at that time. He would have won by 20 points. And there is still over 30 days to go before Election Day. Gutierrez's campaign released that data to show that even this district remains close enough to be winnable by Democrats if a blue tsunami actually develops. And by the way, if Democrats support races like hers with money, because they're really short of money on the Democratic side this year. Plenty of money flowing in from the corporate billionaires to the Republicans, but the Democrats are really having to pick and choose where they are going to invest this year. And there's a lot of candidates now sort of begging the Democratic Party to, hey, we can win this one if you help us, if you give us some money. In fact, this race in Texas, Cook Political Report moved this race onto the Board of Competitive Seats last week, designating it as likely Republican as opposed to solid Republican or even lean Republican. It's one that Republicans are clearly favored in, but they still could lose if a blue wave grows big enough, in other words. Of course, note Singer, the underfunded Democrat, and they are all underfunded, as I said, as compared to the Republicans now. The underfunded Democrat is polling at 39%. That is not a great sign for the outcome of this race, but aside from asking about that House race, her pollster here also looked at how the district is voting in the U.S. Senate contest in Texas between Democrat James Tallarico and everyone's favorite Republican Attorney General Ken Paxton. And that number, argues Singer, should terrify the GOP. This poll found in this district that Trump won by or would have won by 20 points in 2024. This poll found Ken Paxton leading Tallarico now by just one single point, 48 to 47. In a Republican district won by Trump by 20 points just 2 years ago, is now a one-point race in the Senate race in Texas. If this poll is right, and Paxton cannot run up his numbers in a district like this, Singer argues he's in big, big trouble on November 3rd. Trump's super PAC is spending nearly $200,000 on attack mailers against Gutierrez in this district, which, of course, they should not need to do in a district, in a Trump plus 20 district like this. Though it may also be meant as a way to help Ken Paxton, as Trump's political operatives may hope that the 9th district voters would back Paxton if they get out and vote against Gutierrez. But of course, Texas is not the only Republican state that could fall to a Democratic U.S. Senate candidate this year in a way that, frankly, would have been unthinkable a year ago, and in some cases, even a month or two ago. We've discussed once or twice the U.S. Senate race in Kansas now, where incumbent Republican Senator Roger Marshall might have been a shoo-in to win in almost any other year. But he is now believed to be neck and neck with the Democratic candidate and the megachurch pastor Adam Hamilton in Kansas, with Hamilton even ahead by about 2 points in the most recent polling there. We've also mentioned the usually deep red state of Iowa a little bit on this show, where Democratic U.S. Senator Josh Turek is said to be leading Donald Trump's hand-picked Republican candidate Ashley Hinson now by about a point and a half in Iowa. Both of those states essentially within the margin of error, but Kansas and Iowa, with Democrats having any chance at all, much less leading in the most recent polls, Interesting. Of course, you already know the Democrats are leading in otherwise red state Senate races like Ohio and Alaska. And Republicans are now largely pulling out entirely from what were supposed to be a year ago some of their easiest wins in the U.S. Senate this year. In Georgia, where Democrat John Ossoff is said to be up by an average of more than 8 points in the Senate race there. And in North Carolina, where former Governor Roy Cooper is believed to be up by more than 9 points in the polling average. But there are some other reach states for Democrats. And again, there's a reason I'm explaining all this, and I'll get to it in a second, not to get you all excited about these races, but for a different reason. Although if it helps you get excited about it, that's fine too. But some of these reach states for Democrats that seems so unthinkable until lately that I have not even talked about them, though Reuters is now doing so. So why don't I go ahead and mention them here as well? Why not? Kentucky Democrats say they have a once-in-a-generation opportunity to flip a U.S. Senate seat in a Republican stronghold. It's one of several states that Trump won by double digits in 2024, where Republicans are significantly trailing the president's performance, an indication that Democrats have, in fact, expanded their pathway to a potential majority in November's midterm elections. Reuters reports it's not clear, however, that the party will invest its limited resources into flipping seats once considered to be out of reach. The Democratic wave, Reuters reports, is crashing hardest in states that were won by Trump by wide margins, though Republicans are also significantly underperforming in Georgia and North Carolina, where Trump won by 2 and 3 percentage points, respectively, in 24. The volume of unexpectedly competitive states, they report, could scramble the final stretch of the campaign cycle as top officials assess where to spend their war chests. Not only is there, quote, not only is there a swing from the Republican Party compared to 2024, but the swing actually seems to be somewhat bigger in red America than in blue America. And that's putting these states that Trump won easily very much into play, according to David Hopkins, a political science professor at Boston College. To win the Senate, Democrats must defend 2 seats in states that Trump carried and win 4 Republican-held seats this November, including at least 2 in states that Trump won by double digits. According to Reuters, anyway, Democratic candidates Angie Nixon of Florida and Andy Andrews of South Carolina are now believed to be running neck and neck against Republican incumbents in recent polling, which showed Democratic-aligned candidates in Nebraska and Kentucky, and get this, Mississippi, right? Trailing by single digits. Democrat Charles Booker's internal polling in Kentucky has him within single digits of U.S. Congressman Andy Barr in the race to succeed longtime Republican U.S. Senator Mitch McConnell. That's right. This would be Mitch McConnell's seat filled by a Democrat if they could pull it off. But Barr has a $2 million cash advantage over Booker, whose allies say Democratic Kentucky Governor Andy Beshear, yes, they have a Democratic governor, a 2-term Democratic governor in Kentucky, elected statewide. So it's not impossible to think that Kentucky could, in fact, elect a Democrat this year. But Beshear, also a potential 2028 presidential candidate himself, could give Charles Booker a boost. Given the boost that he needs to win, quote, we have a shot here in Kentucky to flip this seat, and we need to do it now, said Pamela Stevenson, minority floor leader of the Kentucky House. Democrats say they have transformed the map of races in play. Quote, our goal has always been a Democratic Senate majority, and the pathways to get there have only gotten bigger since the start of the cycle, said Lauren French, a spokesperson for the Democratic Senate Majority PAC. French said Republicans have diverted resources from Georgia and North Carolina now to Republican strongholds, where she said Republicans are finally starting to talk about gas prices and other costs. While some Republicans have leaned into culture war issues like transgender athletes in girls and women's sports, other Republicans have begun distancing themselves from Donald Trump, including Republicans in states like such as Kansas and Mississippi. Yes, Mississippi, where Republican U.S. Senator Cindy Hyde-Smith acknowledged in a social media video last week that, yes, fuel costs was her constituents' top issues. What, not women and girls in men's sports? Republicans, Reuters notes, are already outspending Democrats by millions of dollars, tens of millions in some cases, on future ad reservations in Ohio and Texas and Iowa and Alaska and Kansas. Republicans in these reach states, Republican strongholds that could flip to Democrats in a wave election, also have significant financial advantages over their opponents, with the exception of South Carolina, where Democrat Annie Andrews entered July with more than $4 million on hand. Republican U.S. Senator Darlene Graham, who was appointed to the seat in July after the death of her brother, Lindsey, well, she won the Republican nomination in an August special primary runoff, but reported having just $250,000as of August. So she'll get more money. Don't worry. I suspect she will. But should she need to do so in a deep red state like South Carolina? Apparently, yes. According to Nate Silver's polling average, Darlene Graham is now leading Democrat Annie Andrews by little more than a single point and a half in South Carolina. Rufus Gifford, former finance chair for Joe Biden and Kamala Harris's presidential campaign, said that there are strategic advantages to Democrats investing in expansion states, if nothing more than forcing Republicans to play defense in areas that they did not expect to have to do so. Quote, the truth is that many of these states have been fool's gold for Democrats for a very, very long time, he said. But there's very little doubt that we have a shot in some of these even more reach states. Fool's gold, maybe. But I do bring up these reach states today, so-called, not just because, well, as we said, it's encouraging. Though it certainly is that, for those of us who give a damn about the future of our country and the future of democracy itself, but largely for another reason. As you know, I have been thinking a whole lot of late, and we've been talking on the show a lot of late, about how Donald Trump and the Republicans are absolutely trying to steal these elections this year any way that they can think of, any way that they can get away with. And I am beginning to look now more and more beyond how they might attempt to steal the election, to how they might attempt to steal the election after the election, if they are unable to do so before Election Day. I'm sure you know that Donald Trump has spent the last 6 years pretending that he won the 2020 election, that it was stolen from him by the voting machines or people voting twice or stuffing the ballot boxes or non-citizen voting or whatever he could dream up despite the overwhelming lack of evidence for any of those things. So, yeah, Donald Trump lost in 2020 because more people voted for Joe Biden than for Donald Trump in the Electoral College states that are needed to do so. But immediately after Election Day, even election night, Trump began repeating this notion that it was impossible. It couldn't have happened that Joe Biden beat him. Everyone knew Donald Trump was going to win that election until the numbers came in showing otherwise, therefore proving that the election was stolen from him. But in fact, that was never, ever true. even though now it's sort of taken as gospel by his duped, brain-poisoned supporters that it was impossible, that nobody thought Joe Biden could possibly win. In fact, 538's final national average on election day, I looked it up, had Joe Biden up by almost 8.5 points over Donald Trump. The more conservative, Real Clear Politics final national average was a little bit tighter, had Biden by just over 7 points. In the actual results, Biden ended up winning the popular vote by about 4.5 points. So the final national polling average overstated his victory by an average of about roughly 4 points. But the notion that everyone knew Trump was going to win the election on Election Day, we all knew that going in, that was and is complete and utter fiction. If anything, people believed that Joe Biden was going to win, at least according to the reported polling averages at the time. So with some of these red reach states, or, you know, states previously seen to be reach states like Texas or Ohio or Alaska or Kansas or Iowa or Nebraska, now Kentucky or South Carolina or Mississippi. If Democratic candidates begin winning in those states on election night, well, you know that Trump is going to scream fraud. He's going to claim that it's impossible that a Democrat could win those states, that nobody ever thought it was possible for it to happen. So it must have been stolen. It must have been due to fraud. Well, no, at least not without evidence in support of that claim. But I want you to know in advance, yes, it is now completely possible. Doesn't mean it will happen. Doesn't mean it's assured, but it is completely possible. We're talking about it more than a month in advance of the election that Democrats could, in fact, win U.S. Senate seats in Texas or Ohio or Alaska or Kansas or Iowa or Nebraska or Kentucky or South Carolina or Mississippi or all of the above. Or even none of them. But this is not just about poll numbers. To me, this is about knowledge of what is happening. It is about knowledge of reality. All of those states are now within the realm of possibility. And if any of them go blue in just over a month's time, I want you to know that. I want you to know that, no, everyone did not think Republicans would win in all of those states. Those of us paying attention knew that at least some of those states were possible in advance. And now you know, and we'll continue to remind you between now and Election Day, so that Trump's false claims of mass voter fraud by Democrats will mean even less when he tries to pull the same crap again this year, the same scam. And of course, you know he is going to. So now you know. Keep it in mind. It may come in important on election night and beyond. But hey, speaking of voter fraud news, we've got some for you. As Trump's DOJ is finally revealing their evidence for the massive non-citizen wave that Trump has claimed has been stealing elections in this country, which is apparently so terrible that he's won the presidency twice, but lost it once. Anyway, that news and more straight ahead, including Desi Doyen and the Green News Report, right here on the broadcast. I'm Brad Friedman.
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0: Stop trying to steal my sunshine, Desi Doyen. Welcome back to the broadcast. Brad Friedman from BradBlog.com. Donald Trump's U.S. Department of Justice on Wednesday accused 10 people, count them 10, who are not U.S. citizens of voter fraud offenses in Minnesota. 10. That is 10 out of nearly 4 million registered voters in the state of Minnesota. Or generously speaking, that is, I did the math here, 0.00256% of voters in the state. Still, unlawful voting is a crime, no matter how few people actually do it. Whether they know they are doing it or not, that's a separate question. The charges include 9 counts of illegal voting by a non-citizen and 9 counts of making false claim of citizenship to vote, according to Trump's corrupt Attorney General Todd Blanche. Blanche made the announcement at a White House press conference. So quite a big stage for such a paltry announcement. He said the 10 accused illegally voted in the general elections of 2022, 2024, and or the August 2026 primary. The people charged are citizens of Brazil, Ghana, Bosnia, Lithuania, Germany, Canada, South Africa, and Liberia, though Blanche did not say, I don't believe, who they voted for. But no evidence yet of Democrats, you know, swinging open the door, the gates to a massive wave of so-called illegals from south of the border, sweeping in to steal our elections. No evidence of that so far, at least not in Minnesota, at least not according to Donald Trump's hand-picked corrupt Attorney General Todd Blanche. Quote, voter fraud erodes a public's trust in our electoral system, said Blanche at the White House, and it's vital to our democratic process that we do everything we can to restore that trust. Because you know how much Blanche and Trump hope to restore trust in our electoral system. Since Trump took office again in 2025, the Department of Justice, now under his complete and total control, has charged a total of 90 people with voter-related fraud offenses. So with complete control of the Department of Justice, the Trump administration, in almost 2 years in office, has so far been able to round up out of 205 million registered voters in the U.S., just 90 people who have committed voter fraud of some sort over the past 5 years. Presuming that's the statute of limitations here for such crimes. 90 people. That's not even 2 people per state. But it is 0.00024% of the electorate. In just one election year, mind you, it's beyond my math skill to figure out actually what the percentage would be out of all elections over the past 5 years. Still, a crime is a crime, and vote fraudsters, whether they realize they are committing fraud or not, should be held into account proportionately to their crime. I hope they will keep the folks at the DOJ will keep that in mind now that we know that Texas Attorney General Ken Paxton unlawfully voted himself 6 times over just the past 2 years from an address at which he does not live, which is a crime punishable by up to 20 years in prison and a fine of up to $10,000 for each count, at least under Texas state law. Not that I expect either the state's attorney general, Ken Paxton, or the corrupt DOJ run by the Paxton endorser Donald Trump to actually charge Ken Paxton for his crimes, because as we used to say, I-O-K-I-Y-A-R. Remember what that means?
1: Oh, yes. It's okay if you're a Republican.
0: But anyway, I figured I'd go look up the specifics on this massive roundup of these vote fraudsters that the DOJ was crowing about in their White House-worthy announcement. And it was, sadly, just as I suspected, as has been the case, really, over my 20-plus years now of reporting on, you know, so much of this low-level so-called voter fraud by non-citizens. Many permanent residents, green card holders, are often charged with this crime after voting because they thought that they were allowed to do so as a permanent lawful resident, a green card holding resident of the United States. So it's often kind of sad when these people are charged with something that they had no idea was actually a crime. And in most cases, they are, you know, let off with a slap on the wrist because it's obvious that they were not some part of some sort of a voter fraud crime ring, and they didn't even know it was unlawful. Here, during this press conference on Wednesday, the DOJ, the U.S. attorney for Minnesota, said, quote, "If you're not a citizen, do not try to vote. We will prosecute you. If you're convicted, you'll face jail time and consequences." All right, so what about the 10 people that they rounded up in Minnesota from eight different
1: countries?
0: Yeah. Well, according to the DOJ website, seven of those 10 criminals were 60 years of age or older. And every single one of them was a lawful permanent resident who, I will bet you dollars to donuts, most of them had no clue that they were unlawfully voting. It is pathetic and it is sad. The DOJ includes photos of each of these old folks being handcuffed. And just from the photos, you can tell they have little idea what is even going on. The other three were in their mid to late 40s, by the way. Also, lawful permanent residents, all 10 of them. No sign of the massive illegal alien voting brigade that Trump and Republicans accused Democrats of facilitating by bringing massive numbers, millions of them, undocumented non-citizens into the country to steal elections. It is, in a word, pathetic. But yeah, sure, fraud is fraud, and those who commit it must be held to account in a way that fits the crime. And I'm sure the DOJ will bring that same justice to the Texas Attorney General, who voted six times unlawfully over the past 2 years alone, and who absolutely knew, as the state's top law enforcement officer, that he was committing a crime, since he's spent years trying to find and convict people who have done the exact same thing that he actually did. Though, unlike him, they might not have known that it was unlawful, but Ken Paxton sure did. And one more story, one that is also kind of typical these days of someone who almost certainly knew she was committing an election fraud crime. According to SFGate out of San Francisco this week, Gaia Powell echoed a core idea from the Make America Great Again movement when she ran for San Luis Obispo County Clerk Recorder earlier this year, arguing for new voter ID restrictions to improve, quote, election integrity in the Central California County. But it turns out this Republican was not following election law herself, you'll be shocked to learn. A county jury just found Powell guilty of nine counts of election fraud last week, including lying about her residence. Oh, just like Texas AG Ken Paxton. Unlawfully registering to vote and fraudulently voting. Oh, right. Yeah. Also, like Paxton did. The charges stem from 2022 and 2024 when Powell ran for mayor of Arroyo Grande, a small town near Pismo Beach. And note, these convictions were by state authorities, not Donald Trump's DOJ for some reason. They didn't come in and get Ms. Powell, did they? She is now facing as much as 8 years in jail. Powell is a frequent public commentator at local meetings. In 2023, she helped organize a rally for Moms for Liberty, a group associated with Trump's MAGA movement against diversity initiatives at nearby schools. The charges filed in April accused her of registering a vote and run for mayor of Arroyo Grande in 22 and 24 while knowingly living outside of city limits. The charges also accused her of violating campaign finance laws. Powell represented herself, because she's a genius, and alleged that evidence that would have vindicated her somehow was excluded during the trial. After losing her mayoral election in 2022 and 2024, she ran this year for San Luis Obispo County Clerk Recorder. That is the position that oversees all elections in the county. Powell told the Chamber of Commerce that she is, quote, fearlessly advocating for reforms that strengthen election legitimacy, including voter identification, proof of citizenship, clean voter rolls, and transparent processes. Powell came in third place in the county's open top two primary, knocking her out of contention for the general election. But I guess Todd Blanche forgot to mention Republican county clerk candidate Gaia Powell or Texas AG Ken Paxton, who is now the Republican U.S. Senate candidate in Texas. I guess Blanche just forgot to mention that at his White House press conference on Wednesday while trying to show how tough they are on voter fraud. Glad we decided to mention it. Green News Report is next. I'm Brad Friedman. 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We are 100% listener-supported thanks to listeners like you who stop by bradblog.com/donate. All right. No time for chit-chat because I spent the rest of the hour chit-chatting instead. So right to it, our latest Green News Report.
1: A dangerous and potentially deadly weather event that's just getting started.
2: Extreme rain and flooding strikes from the southwest to the Great Lakes at a time when fewer Americans have flood insurance.
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2: Trump slashes fuel economy standards in major blow to public health, climate, consumers' wallets, and the U.S. auto industry.
0: All of that slashing and burning straight ahead from BradBlog.com. I'm Brad Friedman.
2: And I'm Desi Doyen.
0: Stand by for 6 minutes of independent green news, politics, analysis, and snarky comment.
5: Major League Baseball has reportedly asked the White House for permission to host a game inside Grand Teton National Park. I guess once you host a UFC fight on the White House lawn, seeing a line drive killed a bald eagle isn't such a terrible thing. But
0: and Teddy Roosevelt is turning over in his grave. This is your Green News Report. Okay, Desi Doyen has predicted it looks like Hurricane Polo is indeed wreaking havoc across much of the country this week.
2: Yes, and it's hitting particularly hard in Texas. And speaking of Texas, on Monday, Texas Republican Governor Greg Abbott declared a statewide emergency in response to record prices for diesel fuel.
0: Not related to the storm, but to diesel fuel.
2: Right. Temporarily suspending some state regulations and pollution standards. On the very same day, at a time when fuel prices are soaring due to the Iran war, the Trump Department of Transportation significantly rolled back landmark Biden-era mileage standards on motor vehicles, reducing the fuel efficiency of new passenger cars and light trucks in upcoming model years. Instead of 50 miles to the gallon by 2031, new cars must only get 34 miles per gallon.
0: I think Americans will love that. Who doesn't love getting less miles to the gallon?
2: The administration admits in its own filings that weakening fuel economy standards will increase air pollution and worsen climate change. Market analysts doubt the administration's claims that the weaker standards will reduce car prices and say that any savings will be quickly wiped out as consumers pay to use more gas over the lifetime of the car.
0: Of course.
2: Others warn it will crush U.S. automakers' competitiveness in global markets as the world shifts to cheaper, advanced electric vehicles from China. Dan Becker of the Center for Biological Diversity on a recent broadcast pointed out that the American public is overwhelmingly against the rollbacks for good reason.
4: If you're costing people more at the pump and you're making their kids sick with more pollution and you're increasing our use of oil from the Middle East, I don't think that's doing Americans any big favors.
2: In other news, as we go to air, as mentioned, a multi-day flash flood emergency is unfolding across much of the southwestern U.S. as remnants of the Pacific Hurricane Polo sweep east across the country. Meanwhile, a new AP analysis finds that Americans who need flood insurance the most often don't have it due to rising costs. Nationwide, just 2% of U.S. properties have federal flood insurance, but 8% face severe or extreme risk. Rising premiums and outdated federal flood maps are leaving millions unprotected, particularly in low-income areas, at a time when man-made climate change is increasing the risk of devastating flooding. Homeowners insurance doesn't cover floods, but the federal flood insurance program is chronically underfunded and struggling to balance affordability with 21st century flood risks.
0: And we are going to see a lot of flash flooding over the next several days.
2: Yes. In Texas, at Big Bend National Park, U.S. Customs and Border Protection is resuming construction of a border wall within the park, despite strong bipartisan opposition from local governments, residents, and conservation groups who say that the park's towering mountains are a natural barrier. The agency also threatened to launch eminent domain proceedings against private landowners who object. In Arizona, Trump's border wall construction bulldozed part of an ancient Native American ground carving that was created before Stonehenge and Egypt's pyramids.
0: It's appalling.
2: But there is some better news. Another offshore wind project just wrapped up construction in the U.S., despite the Trump administration's relentless efforts to kill off the project in the middle of construction. Revolution Wind has installed its 65th and final turbine last week. The project has been producing carbon-free power for Rhode Island and Connecticut since March and will be fully operational by the end of the year.
0: Well, there's some good news for a change. For much more on all of these stories and the ones we couldn't get to today, check out our website at greennews.bradblog.com. I'm Brad Friedman.
2: And I'm Desi Doyen.
0: And this has been your Green News Report.

0: Yes, it is. Thank you very much, Desiree, our producer. 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On the social medias, I am the Brad Blog. Desiree is
1: Green News Report.
0: See you there. Until we see you next time, I'm Brad Friedman. Good luck, world.

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1: 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I'm Alex Wise.
2: It's a painful moment with lots of headwinds. Just as we saw the fruits of our investments of the last two or three decades start to pay off.
3: This week on Sea Change Radio, we circle back with the leaders of two nonprofits trying to make a difference in two very different ways. First, we speak with Shannon Fernando, the founder and CEO of Alabaster International, as she describes her organization's business model and tells us about the promising African staple crop, NSET. Then we hear from the executive director of Vote Solar, Sach Constantine, to learn more about all things energy-related under the sun. We discuss the harm inflicted upon the solar industry by the current administration, look at some encouraging developments in both residential and commercial solar, and examine what we can do to keep lowering costs and get away from fossil fuels.

0: I'm joined now on SeaChange Radio by Shannon Fernando. She is the CEO and founder of Alabaster International. Shannon, welcome to SeaChange Radio.
1: Thanks so much. So nice to be here.
0: So your nonprofit, Alabaster International, it's a very intriguing idea. The concept is far-reaching and could impact millions and millions of lives. Why don't you give us a snapshot of your organization first?
1: Great. Thanks so much. So Alabaster International, we partner with Indigenous women and families in conflict-affected or marginalized communities, particularly those who are quite impoverished. And we partner with them to combat hunger in the region. So we work particularly in East Africa, in South Sudan, Ethiopia, and Kenya. And our work around combating hunger focuses on regenerative agriculture led by women.
0: And what was the light bulb moment that allowed you to create this organization?
1: So I am a family nurse practitioner by profession. And so I've been caring for patients actually here in LA with people experiencing homelessness in the Skid Row community. But at the same time, I started working, founded Alabaster, started working in Kenya and then eventually the other two countries, caring for patients, particularly children that were malnourished. And we really started to see the impact of malnourishment, particularly during the pandemic. And that really led us to really identify what are some sustainable solutions to hunger that we can create, starting with what's already in communities versus parachuting in a solution or relying on external food aid. And so that's really what caused us to begin to work in the regenerative agriculture space and also why I decided to start Alabaster because of the experiences that I was seeing on the ground.
0: Why don't you explain the connection you have with the Clinton Global Initiative and how that's going to hopefully assist in your organization's expansion?
1: So we're really honored to partner with the Clinton Global Initiative for a second year. So last year, we introduced our regenerative agriculture project focused on NSET, which is a remarkable crop, probably one that you've never heard of. And I'd love to get into that further. But basically, we partnered with CGI last year to introduce that project, and it's going very successfully. And so now, this year, we're building off of that project by introducing an AI component, combining that with women Indigenous knowledge regarding farming NSET.
0: Yeah, explain what NSET is. It's a fascinating crop that most Americans have never heard of, but it's a staple food in the regions that you're focusing on.
1: So NSET is a banana-like crop. It's Indigenous to Ethiopia, so it's a

0: justifiable reasons. And so Alabaster, we were able to secure the first ever agreement between Ethiopia and their neighbor, Kenya, to share NSAID across the international borders so we could understand its regional impact on food security.
1: So I had never heard of NSAID until a few hours ago when I was reading up on it. And I was fascinated by the fact that it's like a banana plant, but it doesn't produce edible fruit. The food source is the stalk, essentially. It's almost like this bread-like food that's coming from the stalk. So you said it's drought-resistant. How easily can it be grown in different latitudes? Like, is this a crop that could be grown in South Africa or Morocco, or will it be confined to the Sudanese-Ethiopian band that you're focusing on?
0: Great question. So essentially what the research currently shows is NSAID, so it's growing in Ethiopia, obviously it's indigenous there. The wild types of NSAID, so the types that are not currently eaten, they actually grow throughout the South and East African region already. But the cultivated form that's actually the one that's edible, that's the form that's only in Ethiopia. And so right now, because of that agreement that I mentioned, now NSAID is growing in field trials in Kenya, showing that it can now grow in different altitudes as well as soils and, you know, different climatic conditions for the first time in history, essentially. So now we have NSAID growing at, you know, low elevation, as well as in Ethiopia, it grows at high altitudes or high elevation. So it does have a quite expansive variation in which it can grow. It can also grow in hotter climates as well as in cooler climates. But the really dry, arid areas is what we are currently testing to see how it will do in those conditions.
1: So I was just thinking of some of these staple crops and what's kind of been their silver bullet, something that sets them apart and makes them very useful to mass appeal. For example, rice, yes, it uses a lot of water in the growing, but then you have these tiny little beads, you know, the grains of rice, which can then be transported and stored very easily. And then it can be quite nourishing, and it's thousands of years of culture and cuisine. Similarly, bread, wheat is not the easiest thing to grow, but bread is not so easy to store. I guess you can freeze it and things like that, but it's not the most efficient way to get calories into people. How does NSAID stack up in terms of its storage capability? And you mentioned how 20 million people use it, but that's relatively a small swath of the African population. So will it be appealing to a wide range of palates if you try to introduce it to different cultures?
0: Absolutely. That's something that we've been, you know, considering and thinking about through our work, because we don't want to introduce a crop to a community and they, you know, don't want to eat it, they don't like it, they can't assimilate it into their normal diet. And so what we've been doing is we've been launching these these campaigns, but that's an interesting word, but these demonstrations, I would say, where we go into different communities and we partner with women in the community and we let them eat NSAID, we let them taste it, we let them cook with it, and they can give us feedback on how they like it, they don't like it. And so that's how we've been able to assess its acceptance and tolerance as a new food product. And so that's been really successful so far. We've done that in Kenya and in some newer parts of Ethiopia, where NSAID is not currently, you know, eaten. And so again, this is not it's not a one and done process. This is a development work. So it's a constant going back and forth with communities to make sure they feel heard, they feel listened to, and they feel comfortable with the product. And so that's why, you know, it's been taking some time. We've done this now for about a year, and we're still continuing to work with communities to assess get their feedback on how they can integrate it into their normal diet.
1: This is Alex Wise on Sea Change Radio, and I'm speaking to Shannon Fernando. She's the founder and CEO of Alabaster International. So, Shannon, we're talking about this regenerative agriculture campaign that's spearheaded by this crop NSAID, which is more popular in the Ethiopian region of Africa. What is NSAID's, how resilient is it once it's been packaged for consumption?
0: Essentially, NSAID, as we talked about, it's not the fruit that you eat, but it's actually the stalk of the tree that's basically peeled off, and there's a pulp that emerges from that scraping and peeling of the stalk. And

0: then that pulp can, there's two things you can do with it. You can dry it and use it as a flour, like you would like an all-purpose flour. And that obviously can be used for probably up to a year, right, in terms of the shelf life or even more. But what's more common is that what communities do with that pulp is they actually put it into the ground to ferment it. And once it's in the ground, it can stay in the ground for up to 6 to even 9 months, where they can then utilize it anytime they want during that time. It's kind of like a underground refrigerator, so to speak, where they put it into the ground there and it goes through the fermentation process. And that allows them to access the NSAID pulp at any time they want. And then they can use that to make bread or porridge or other items.
1: So it's like a sourdough starter, or like the way Koreans would use kimchi traditionally and ferment it in their backyards.
0: Exactly. Exactly.
1: And why don't you give us some idea of the most popular ways to consume it? When could I taste it in an Ethiopian restaurant, for example? How would I eat it?
0: Great. So two main ways. There's two kinds of products that an NSAID tree can produce. One is kocho or bula. So kocho is the, like I mentioned, that stalk that that you get a pulp from, and then you put that into the ground to ferment. And then once that fermentation process is done, it's about a month or so at the least, then you eat that as kocho. And that can essentially can be made into like a chapati, like a pancake, or bread, or even biscuits. So those are the common things. Like, so in Ethiopian restaurants, especially in Addis, the capital, you'll find that there's kocho biscuits, right? So these, and they have kind of a soury taste because of the fermentation process. You can eat it with, you know, with cheese or butter or any kind of a savory biscuit.
1: But is it a little dense, like taro?
0: Yes, exactly. It's has a little, and it's a little bit chewy. It's chewy. So yeah, it's a little bit more dense than like a wafer. And then the second way is bula. Bula is actually the pulp that I mentioned. They squeeze it to get a more refined liquid or milk-like material, liquid. And then that actually can be used to make porridge. And so that's very popular among pregnant women because of the vitamin B12 levels. But in restaurants or kind of mainstream, what you'll see more of is the kocho.
1: So let's think about the logistics that you and your organization have been implementing in trying to spread the gospel, if you will, of NSAID. How have you been connecting with larger NGOs and governments, and what needs to happen to really accelerate this crop and make it more ubiquitous?
0: So we've been really grateful, because one of the biggest strengths of our work and our project is the community buy-in and the community rapport. So that's Alabaster's model in general, is we always go in as listeners, partners, and we let local communities lead us and guide us. So we have a whole team of especially women, but also male farmers that are supporting the work, giving us feedback, letting us know what's working, what's not working in terms of barriers that they're facing to scale NSAID in their community, what kinds of inputs they need. Is it more seedlings? Is there a disease that's impacting their crop? And so we need to assist them with that. And so that's been really, really positive and has ensured that our work is really farmer-centric and led by them. So our work, we always say our work is co-designed, co-implemented with local communities on the ground. And then the second thing I'll say is we have a lot of great buy-in from local and national government agencies. We're working with the Ministry of Agriculture in Ethiopia. We're working with the Ethiopian Biodiversity Institute. And so those partners, in addition to more local partners as well, like regional agricultural bureaus, have been supporting us to make sure that we're aligned with their national priorities.
1: The organization is Alabaster International. Folks can find it at alabasterinternational.org. Shannon Fernando, thanks so much for being my guest on Sea Change Radio.
0: Thank you.
2: Not a word was spoke between us. There was a little risk involved. Everything up to that point had been left unresolved. Try imagining a place where it's always safe and warm. Come

0: burned out from exhaustion, buried in the hail, poisoned in the bushes and blown out on the trail, hunted like a crocodile, ravaged in the corn. Come in, she said, I'll give you shelter from the storm.
1: I'm joined now on Sea Change Radio by Sach Constantine. He's the executive director of Vote Solar. 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
2: Alex, thanks for having me back. It's great to be here.
1: So we haven't had you on for a little while, and I've been wanting to talk to you because every time I see something coming across the news about solar, I do think of Vote Solar. It's one of the leading advocacy groups in the space. Why don't you first tell our listeners what the mission of your organization is all about, and then we'll dive into some specifics.
2: Yeah, I appreciate that. You know, Vote Solar has been around for about 25 years now. Our mission is to make solar a viable and first choice in the energy stack that we use in this country to supply the economy's needs. We've been working since our founding days in California, but now in states all across the country to make sure that there are pathways for affordable, safe, clean solar to be used not only by the utilities that supply power through our pipes and wires, but also in your homes and businesses.
1: And before we get into some of the good news and some of the silver linings in the space, we kind of have to do our due diligence and mark this 2026 discussion with what's been happening at the federal level, which is pretty scary in terms of anybody who believes in the sun as a legitimate and efficient, clean source of energy is appalled by what's been happening. Give our listeners a little bit of an overview and where the biggest gut punches have come.
2: Yeah, and they have been gut punches, Alex. Look, many people describe the last 25 years of solar growth in this country as the solar coaster. There have been ups and downs, and there certainly have been. And with any upstart technology, that was always going to be the case. We have the advantage of, as you say, of looking to the sun, this virtually infinite source of energy, as far as we're concerned, this big ball of energy sitting up above the planet, raining energy down on us. There is no reason to think that this industry can't scale, can't grow to meet the needs in so many ways of the economy. So when you tasted the moment at the end of the Biden administration, when IRA and the bipartisan infrastructure law really highlighted the opportunities for industrial growth through solar and clean energy development, through energy supply, through solar and clean energy development, for addressing affordability and poverty issues and access issues to the economy, you were at the top of this solar coaster. You're at a moment when you really saw all of the potentials being available. So this downturn, this particular downturn under this administration's policy and this administration's direction comes as a real letdown, whether it's that feeling of dropping off the edge of the roller coaster track or the gut punch, right? Taking away the 25D, taking away the ITC, or at least phasing it out.
1: Sorry, can you explain what the ITC is?
2: Yeah. So the investment tax credit was a really important part of how the solar industry has developed over the years. It was basically the signal from the federal government that by investing in clean energy, you were doing something that was good for the economy, good for our policy plans, and that was rewarded with a tax credit. And there have been various iterations and scales of that tax credit over the years, but it's been one of the important drivers of how the solar industry has gained its footing, gained its status now as a real competitor in the market. And it's still a nascent technology, so this kind of overt government support is still common in other countries and should be common here as we're building this really important industry out. And we saw it pay off. We saw it pay off in terms of jobs in the industry and real optimism and real investment dollars flowing towards the development of solar at all scales, at large scale, at community scale, and even at the individual scale. So this was a payoff for having a government tax credit, the ITC, or other forms of incentives in the tax code or in direct incentives, either federal or state. And it paid off for the economy. It grew jobs. It grew an energy source. It made us competitive in this world. of energy procurement. So along comes this administration, and those things take a big hit with the big omnibus bill, the one big bold bill that was proffered. It took away some of those incentives. It created a very difficult environment, a very unstable environment for investment to take place, which in and of itself is a barrier to growth and investment, right? Uncertainty is something that financiers and project developers don't like. But then on top of that, to sort of pour salt in this wound, right? To go from this very high expectation environment with a real recognition of all the value of solar to these headwinds and to knocking out one of the legs of the stool for solar development and battery development and just modern clean technology is the headwind. So now you have a federal government that's putting hostile messaging out that is trying to undermine the truth about climate science, to put up red herrings about what's driving costs in both the economy and in our energy bills. And there is right now a real affordability crisis. We are seeing multiple increases in how much we pay for energy, even as we're taking support away from the one source of energy that can help drive costs down over the long run. So all of these things, whether they're a lot of little punches or one big gut punch, they're all coming at once. And it's a painful moment with lots of headwinds, just as we saw the fruits of our investments of the last two or three decades start to pay off. But let's acknowledge what some of the concerns and fears are. Let's acknowledge that people are facing unprecedented rise in their bills. And you know, they want to know, are you going to spend money on something that's going to hurt me more? Are you going to spend some money on something that's unsafe? We have answers to all of those questions. We have good stories to tell, truthful, fact-based stories to tell. And we can use that to counter this rhetoric. I don't want to downplay the harm that is being done by the misinformation, the disinformation, and by, quite frankly, the maliciousness of these policy conversations. But let's not assume that we are powerless against it. We have a good story to tell. We have strong economics behind us, and we have real problems that governors and commissions at the state level, mayors and council members at the local level, that they have to address. And that will always play in our favor.
1: So, Sach, you were just speaking about the solar majority, and I couldn't help but think of my own personal experience this last year where I did a little DIY solar project here at my home where I'm a renter. So I was a little handcuffed by how much I could roll out. But exploring that side of things, I realized that this was such a politically neutral source of power that you could look in the reddest parts of California and the bluest parts of California, you're still going to see people strapping solar panels onto their RVs or strapping them onto their homes or wherever they are, because it just makes perfect sense. It's not only a clean source, it's a very economical one.
2: Yeah, look, solar should never have been a political issue. What do people want? What do they need? They need power for their homes, for their refrigeration, for their cooking, for their heating. They need to keep the lights on, and they need to feed their families, and they need to put food on the table, and they need to take care of an array of needs for themselves and for their families. And solar is just a tool to do that. It should never have become politicized. And the truth is that no matter how the federal priorities shift, no matter what this administration tries to say in terms of disinformation, governors, state lawmakers need to deliver those services to people. And solar is a way to do that. And in fact, it's a very popular, modern, clean, quiet, non-polluting way to do it, right? It has advantages, and people see that and they like it. So, you know, when newly elected governors like the New Jersey governor or the Virginia governor include the issue of solar access and include the issue of affordability and include the issue of reliability and resilience in their inaugural speeches, you know that we are here and we are ready, and that the DIYers who got us started back in the day with those small off-grid solar installations, they have achieved something, because now solar is a mainstream available product. It transcends party lines, it transcends geographies, and voters and rate makers and homeowners and renters all see that. It is our job to bend policy towards this outcome, towards the accessibility, towards the ability of local communities to invest in this. That's what we should be doing as responsible leaders in this space. And it really should not become partisan or punitive in any way.
1: What's the general mix in terms of incentives? What was the mix previously under the Biden administration in terms of federal versus state benefits? And moving forward, how can both commercial and home residential solar potential customers plan for both short and long-term investments into this technology, not worrying so much about who wins the next election?
2: If you'll indulge me, I'll back up a little bit, right? In the early days of solar, and let's talk about California, because California is where the modern solar era really starts. By 2007, legislation is in place called the California Solar Initiative, or it comes out of legislation, the Million Solar Roofs legislation turns into the California Solar Initiative. There are three legs to that stool. The stool that was set there to hold up solar and build it out. You know, one of those legs was the federal ITC and federal tax incentives. And those mattered both for large scale and to the individual homeowner or business investing in solar behind the meter on their premises. There was the state incentive that it created, and that was a really big part of it, that state level incentive, which was a signal to consumers, both commercial and residential and private, that they should invest in solar and that it was safe to invest in solar. That was a really big part. And this same story is true across all the states that have been solar leaders, all the states that have some significant solar investment. And then the third piece that was really important, but at the time seemed less a part of the early development, was the rates. The rates that you pay for electricity and the timing of that payment, and the rate that you get paid for any exports from your solar. We call that net metering. That's really just a term for how it was set up. You netted out what you imported against what you exported, and you got a certain price for that. So those three legs of the stool are really important. We need flexibility. We need resilience. We need the grid services to keep the lights on, to keep the system afloat out there on these nodes, on your businesses, on your homes. In order to get that, we have to figure out how to pay for that. And we have, for example, a virtual power plant tariff that we are working with some of our fellow travelers. That kind of standardization, that's going to be more and more a part of the value proposition.
1: He's the executive director of Vote Solar, Sach Constantine. Sach, thanks so much for being my guest on SeaChange Radio.
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0: You're listening to the American Democracy Minute, keeping your government by and for the people. The Department of Defense has released a September 22nd memo from Secretary Pete Hegseth directing the U.S. Cyber Command to combat foreign interference in the November election. Such protections were formerly conducted by the Cybersecurity and Infrastructure Security Agency, or CISA, gutted by the administration in 2025. First reported by the Associated Press, Hegseth's memo reads, "The Department of War will effectively wield its capabilities to protect and uphold the reliability of America's voting mechanisms against external manipulation and disruption from foreign actors, while maintaining the fundamental freedoms that characterize our country," unquote. Until this year, such cyber protections were the domain of CISA. Former DHS Secretary Kristi Noem eliminated an estimated 1,000 personnel from CISA and reduced grants for hardening state cyber infrastructure. Recent reports suggest a Russian hacking group has already used fake media websites to spread disinformation about midterm candidates. But there's also reason to be skeptical. At a meeting attended by a White House staffer earlier this year, reported by ProPublica, an activist-proposed presidential executive order promoted using such foreign interference to justify declaring a national emergency and nationalize control of the midterms. We've linked to the Hegseth memo and more at AmericanDemocracyMinute.org. I'm Brian Beal.
1: 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For Scientific American Science Quickly, I'm Rachel Feltman. You're listening to our weekly science news roundup. Let's kick things off with some tech news. According to a study published last week in Communications Sustainability, artificial intelligence data centers could consume about 1% of all electricity by 2030. Researchers project that demand from the six largest tech operators alone, that's Microsoft, Google, Meta, Oracle, Amazon, and Apple, will jump from 118 terawatt hours in 2024 to between 239 and 295 by 2030. That increase is just about equivalent to how much energy 27 million American households use in a year. While these six AI power users will account for about two-thirds of the world's AI energy consumption, the global total for data centers could reach 945 terawatt hours, or 3% of the world's global electricity consumption. What makes the projections more troubling is that more than 90% of the projected global capacity for this computing power is clustered across just three regions. In the U.S., data centers are expected to cluster in Virginia, Ohio, Oregon, Iowa, Texas, Arizona, and North Carolina. That means that folks in certain areas will bear the environmental burden of the whole country's generative AI usage. The Environmental and Energy Study Institute estimates that large data centers can consume as much as 5 million gallons of water per day, which is equivalent to the water use of a town with tens of thousands of residents. Data centers also contribute to noise pollution thanks to the use of cooling systems, fans, and backup diesel generators, which, of course, also pollute the air. Our next story comes from SIAM's chief newsletter editor, Andrea Garleski, and it's about the hunt for the smallest particles in the universe. Over to you, Andrea.
2: Thanks, Rachel. In 2012, researchers at the Large Hadron Collider in Switzerland announced that they had observed the elusive Higgs boson particle. The Standard Model, which is theorists' best description of the fundamental building blocks of reality, had predicted the Higgs, and now scientists had spotted it after 2 years of experiments. It became the 17th known elementary particle in the universe. All the elementary particles are grouped in two camps, fermions and bosons. Fermions are the building blocks of matter and include particles like quarks, whereas bosons are force-carrying particles like photons. But can these particles be broken down even further? This turns out to be one of science's toughest questions. Will we ever find the smallest final building block of nature? If we do discover new fragments of reality, they may reveal that our understanding of elementary physics is flawed. For example, one contending idea is that instead of thinking of particles as points, what if these bits of energy were actually something else, like tiny vibrating strings? This would mean that a particle's characteristics would then be determined by the string's properties and the way it mingles with other strings, all quivering and coiling near the infinitesimal limits of physical size. To accurately explain known physics, these strings would have to exist across at least 10 dimensions, a geometric structure that is assumed to be accessible only at tiny scales, making this idea difficult, maybe impossible, to test. Another idea is that space-time itself may be made of tiny loops. These loops of gravity would be woven together and would mathematically account for the curvature of space-time. Imagine, just like being bathed in light, the grains of quantum space-time would be all around us. So how can physicists test these ideas? If strings or quantum loops exist, physicists believe they would be about the size of the Planck length, which is thought to represent a physical limit to how small something can be, about 1.6 times 10 to the negative 35 meter. To experiment even close to this minute scale, scientists would need a circular particle collider so large that if it was centered on the sun, it would reach a little past the outer orbit of the planet Neptune. That size particle accelerator isn't happening anytime soon, but scientists are working on upgrades at the Large Hadron Collider that are slated to come online in 2030. They should allow the machine to measure even more particles erupting from collisions. Whether we'll ever fully understand the underpinnings of existence, however, is anyone's bet.
1: Thanks for that, Andrea. Listeners, don't forget to subscribe to Today in Science to get stories like this one sent straight to your inbox. Now we've got a few stories on the miracle of life. This first one is honestly pretty miraculous. Scientists have found an organism that thrives at higher temperatures than previously thought possible for this type of life. They described Incendia amoeba cascadensis, whose genus means fire amoeba, in a study published last Tuesday in Cell. What makes this finding particularly cool, or I guess particularly hot, is that the species in question is a eukaryote. That means that unlike the organisms that actually hold the top records for withstanding high temperatures, this one has a nucleus. That kind of complex biology requires proteins that scientists generally thought would fall apart at such high temperatures. This little eukaryote was found in samples from Lassen Volcanic National Park in Northern California. I guess some amoebas like it hot. Speaking of life finding a way, for the first time ever, a sea turtle was spotted laying eggs on the west coast of the U.S. The National Oceanic and Atmospheric Administration Fisheries West Coast posted the news on their Facebook page last week. According to the agency, an olive ridley sea turtle dug a nest near Seal Beach in Orange County, California on September 16th. Then, 3 days later, a turtle, maybe the same individual, maybe not, we're not sure, did the same thing a few miles south. Olive ridleys tend to hang out in more tropical waters, but they have been spotted in California before. Experts say the turtles are probably following warm currents from this year's El Niño, perhaps with an additional temperature boost from climate change. The nests in California have been fenced off to protect the eggs during their incubation period, which ranges from 45 to 60 days. We'll wrap things up with one last story about the majestic nature of marine life. According to a study published last week in Geological Magazine, plesiosaurs, extinct marine reptiles that lived from around 215 million to 66 million years ago, and included the, if you'll allow me to date myself, internet-famous genus Leopleurodon, left some very special remains on land. Their vomit. Plesiosaurs had long necks that they likely used to reach shellfish on the seafloor, but it doesn't seem like they had the tooth power to crush bones and exoskeletons into digestible crumbles. Instead, like owls, it's thought that they regurgitated compact clumps of mucus-coated detritus. For the new study, paleontologists had the glamorous task of analyzing more than 20 of these pellets in their fossilized form, which are called regurgitolites. The pellets contained the remains of creatures that need salt water to survive, but they were found in what would have been a river delta with brackish water. That's why the researchers suspect that plesiosaurs did their hunting in the sea before cruising to shallow waters to rest, digest, and apparently puke. As for how plesiosaurs were identified as the most likely upchuckers, the researchers came to that conclusion based on the composition and size of the pellets, which could be as large as mangoes. Here's one last fun fact I learned from this study. Have you ever wondered how scientists tell the difference between fossilized vomit and fossilized poop? A coprolite, which is the elegant term for a preserved turd, will have a lower ratio of undigested food, along with some distinct mineralogical traces and a more regular shape and scatter pattern. Isn't science awesome? That's all for this week's News Roundup. We'll be back on Wednesday to talk about how dating scams are getting harder to spot in the age of AI and what you can do to protect yourself from the next romance con. Science Quickly is produced by me, Rachel Feltman, along with Fonda Mwangi, Allison Rogers, and Jeff Delvisio. This episode was edited by Alex Seguiera. Mariel Issa and Aaron Shattuck fact-check our show. Our theme music was composed by Dominic Smith. Subscribe to Scientific American for more up-to-date and in-depth science news. For Scientific American, this is Rachel Feltman. Have a great week.

0: For Scientific American Science Quickly, I'm Rachel Feltman. Earlier this month, six men were extradited from South Africa for allegedly conning more than 100 U.S. women out of more than $6 million. According to the FBI, the men were members of a large organized crime ring that sometimes crafted and maintained elaborate romantic relationships to defraud their targets. The idea of someone using romance to con you isn't new. It's practically a tale as old as time. But the internet made it possible to implement these schemes from the other side of the globe. Thanks to the ubiquitous nature of online socializing and dating, it no longer sounds inherently fishy to fall for someone you've yet to meet in person. Fengjia Wang is an assistant professor of criminology and criminal justice at the University of Texas at Arlington, who studies online financial crimes. She says that AI is now the latest technological advance, making romance cons harder to spot and easier to scale. Thank you so much for coming on to talk with us today.
1: Thank you for inviting me.
0: So, how did you get interested in studying romance scams?
1: So initially, when I get into the field of online scams, so my research actually broadly focuses on online financial crimes and how technology actually creates new opportunities for the offenders to target and exploit the victims in cyberspace. And over time, my work has somehow expanded from what I studied in the PhD into, you know, online scam more generally, particularly, you know, human side of those scams. So how scammers actually use persuasion, trust, and deception to influence people's decisions. So this kind of, you know, progression of my research, you know, naturally lead me to online romance scam, because this is a very interesting scam and how people actually tricking the victims on dating apps, where in the same time, financial exploitations is oftentimes built around this kind of, you know, interpersonal loving relationships. And more recently, I have also studied, you know, a little bit regarding to the aftermath of the scam, where you have money mules, money launderers, and you know, broader networks that actually help move those illicit funds. And in more recent years, I began to focusing on, you know, how online scam or online financial crime impacting, you know, different populations, specifically elderly population, which could be one of the most vulnerable populations in the societies. So that is how my research actually progressed, you know, moving from online financial crime, online scam to romance scam, and more recently to like money mules or scam against elderly populations, and ultimately, you know, of course, leading me to understanding a more broader, you know, psycho-ecosystems that may impact the victims and also the societies as general.
0: Well, to take a step back, could you tell our listeners a little bit about what kind of scams are out there these days that you're studying?
1: Well, the current scam I'm currently studying is, of course, the first one is online romance scam. And the second one I focus most heavily on is going to be the Bitcoin scam, meaning that how scammers actually utilizing Bitcoins or broader, you know, cryptocurrency systems to elicit, you know, fund from the victims, and how those scams can potentially impact in both the victims and societies. And aside from the general online scams, I have been also studying, you know, a little bit regarding to cyber stalking and also cyber bullying as well, especially those against teenagers and also minors. And in addition, with regarding to a more broader, you know, abusive nature of cyberspace, potentially, I also study a little bit regarding to sextortion and also a little bit regarding to, you know, how image-based sexual abuse can potentially be penetrated online and against, you know, different victims from different age groups.
0: Could you give us some examples of common romance scams that we've been seeing lately?
1: Well, lately, because, you know, online romance scam in general, you know, the scammers are trying to use fake identities to persuade the victims into giving up their monies by building a trusted relationships in the first hand. So that is a very common online romance scam that we have been knowing in the societies. But however, in recent years, I want to say online romance scam has been industrialized in a more Bitcoin or investment-based trusted scams that happening online, specifically when the scammers are building trust with you first, and then the scammers are enticing you or luring you to go on in fraudulent investment platforms where the scammers will tell the victims that, oh, we need to build a wonderful future together, and in order to do so, we need to do the investment, or we need to invest on these platforms and accumulate our assets all together. But in return, the victims will find out the scammers are actually building up the fake platforms by themselves to lure the victims to invest on. So in the end of the day, the victims are actually just investing their own money by putting the money just directly into the scammers' pockets. So that is how the Roman scam are gradually developing from simply just using persuasive cues into the scammers are industrialized their operations by building like an entrepreneur around their operations by, you know, luring the victims into the investment apps before, you know, they actually exploiting them voluntarily in some ways.
2: So we're not talking about, you know, somebody messaging you online and talking you into sending them some amount of money. We're talking about, you know, big operations where they're forming, in some cases, really like long-term online relationships with you. You know, there's an entire operation then funneling you into giving them money in what seems like a business decision.
1: Exactly. I want to more emphasize the online Roman scam nowadays is developing more like an organized crime or more likely to be a white color crime, if you want to say it more generally. So instead of just a petty crimes that impacting only a small portion of the victims, but, you know, the victims around the globe are impacting by this kind of scam. And we do not know exactly where majority of the scammers are coming from, but we just know they stay anonymized, they stay organized, they stay in a group and trying to get into as many victims' mind as they can, or even their bank account.
2: So how do you go about studying Roman scams?
1: So one area of my work actually examine how Roman scam operates. So that is going to be the one central thing I'm currently studying on. So I have been studying, you know, scam communications and offender strategies to understand how scammers actually use staged processes to construct identities, initiate, you know, relationships, build trust, and eventually, you know, transition into what I called a financial request or financial crisis. So this kind of help us to think about, you know, Roman scam as a staged processes instead of just like one single deceptive messages and then the victims just give out money. So it's not like this way. And most recently, I have been studying, you know, how we can actually prevent Roman scam before the victimization even occurs. So one of my most recent projects actually trying to dive further into the persuasion strategies used by the scammers, how the persuasion actually works into enticing the victims to fall into those crises. So the basic idea is very similar to a vaccine, if I use this example. So instead of, you know, simply telling people how scam actually exists, so we expose potential users or potential victims to weakened example of the persuasive strategies of the scammers that they could potentially be using during the scamming process and explain how those strategies actually work. So the goal is, of course, to cut the connection or cut the persuasion cues in the first place before the victims fall into the bigger traps. So the goal is, of course, to help people to recognize that or resist to those techniques when they encounter in a real relationships. Some of my recent works also examine, you know, the role of AI in those scams, especially generative AIs. So they can potentially make it easier for the scammers to produce, you know, convincing messages. Because nowadays, if we get a chance to interview an offenders in cyberspace, they probably be like, we won't be write those pre-scam scripts by ourselves. We use generative AI to generate realistic images to target more peoples in the societies. So, and they also use AI to generate those images and identities. And of course, at the same time, our research also asks whether people can be trained or recognized manipulation, regardless of whether deceptive contents was created by human or AI, and which type of cue is more persuasive to the potential victims or the general crowd.
2: What are your findings tell us about how people can avoid these scams and spot them?
1: Well, I want to say all of my research that I just described in the previous questions, they are all in progress. But what is actually surprising me is, you know, how difficult it can be to translate, you know, general scam awareness into actual resistance. Because people, when they hear about online scam or romance scam, they may even be able to list, right, those clear and obvious warning signs. But recognizing a red flag in those abstract is very different than actually being able to tell them in the actual conversations when they are having with the scammers. And somehow, even though with those awareness already pre-existed in their mind, they can still be very susceptible to those persuasions. So this is one reasons that, you know, a lot of scam awareness so-called trainings can be less effective than they actually think they can't. Because a lot of time, you know, the scammers, they will read our papers as well. So they will adapt their strategies as well simultaneously when our researchers and our societies begin to progressing against those scams. So that is one central findings of my research. And another interesting one from my prevention research is that, you know, simply creating a sense of threat or fear does not necessarily appear to be the most important mechanism for protecting people. Because we do not want to, you know, entice a fear from the victims without actually telling them what the scam is actually about. Does not reduce their online activities or sometimes may have more adverse effects on how they actually talk to people online. So what seems especially important for me is that developing people's motivation and ability to resist the persuasion is more important than enticing just, you know, the simple fear. Because that kind of mentality suggests prevention message should go beyond just saying romance scam are dangerous, right? So they should teach people what manipulation and persuasion looks like in the actual conversations and what to do when they actually encounter those red flags.
2: And what are some of the red flags that people should be looking out for?
1: From a researcher's standpoint, I think the first one is not going to be the broken grammar again, because a lot of time when people are saying, oh, the scammers are using a broken English or they are using a fragmented sentencing when they are chatting with you, is the sign of a scammer, because nowadays scammers are now, they are using AI to generate, you know, sentences. So of course the grammar is going to be great. It's awesome. It's just like a native speakers when talking to the victims. But I want to say the most important sign I want everyone to notice is that the use of images and the videos, because you want the person talking to you online show their behaviors consistent, meaning that the images and the videos needs to be always consistent telling the stories. But however, it's very hard in today's world as well, because the deepfakes can always help the scammers to create whatever images and videos they want to create, even in a consistent ways. So although I want to say it is a red flag, but in some other ways is, you know, the scammers, if they really invest into the scam, they probably can overcome this challenge as well. And the third red flag I want to mention is whether they will have a video chat or voice chat with you in your live settings. This is a common red flag that I always recommend people to do when they are trying to, you know, talking to strangers online, especially for a prolonged period of times. But however, in other hand, things always come with double-edged sword, right? Because with the deepfakes and AIs, the scammers can just embed a deepfake software into their video chatting platforms, and then they can change their face, change their voice. So I want to say overall, in general, it's just very hard to actually like completely eliminate the opportunities to encounter scams online, especially on the dating apps. So I want to say always have somebody around you So you can always talk to them when you see anything. You might be raising your red flags. Do not keep yourself in a bubble without talking to your friends or your families or your classmates, right? So always let people around you, like, really care about you. Tell them what is going on in these conversations, what's actually raising your suspicions, and they might be the perfect individual that can help you to tell if it is a scam or give you more advice on how to talk to strangers on the platforms. So that's my suggestions.
2: Yeah, well, and it sounds like, unfortunately, we're at a point technologically where no matter how real the relationship feels and no matter how much evidence you think you've acquired that it's real, maybe if someone you've only ever spoken to virtually asks you for money, that should just always be a red flag, unfortunately. Yeah, maybe in the 1% of situations where that is someone who genuinely loves you asking for money, maybe they just need to be let down.
1: Exactly. Another thing, I think it is also very important that the prevention does not always place on the responsibility on the victim's families alone. The dating apps, the social media companies, financial institutions, and the law enforcement also have important roles to play. So we should not simply just ask the victims how you can become better at detecting scam by yourselves online, but ask, you know, how the platforms, how the general societies can make those scams harder to carry out in the first place.
2: Absolutely. Well, thank you so much for coming on to talk to us about this.
1: Thank you so much for inviting me.
2: That's all for today's episode. We'll be back on Friday to chat with the internet's favorite food foraging expert, Alexis Nicole Nelson. Science Quickly is produced by me, Rachel Faltman, along with Fonda Mwangi, Allison Rogers, and Jeff Delvisio. This episode was edited by Alex Seguiera. Mariel Issa and Aaron Shattuck fact-check our show. Our theme music was composed by Dominic Smith. Subscribe to Scientific American for more up-to-date and in-depth science news. For Scientific American, this is Rachel Faltman. See you next time.

0: What's wrong with us? Her nation's moral compass, I mean. I don't like being a downer, just focusing on wrongs, but some wrongs stand out as morally abominable, such as this one. It's about hundreds of thousands of our low-income elders who, toward the end of life, when frail and most vulnerable, find themselves cast into a part of the Medicaid system that has been deliberately structured by Congress to subject them to needless deprivations and daily indignities. These are our loved ones with serious health problems who need long-term care in nursing homes, and two-thirds of them rely on Medicaid to cover their costs. To get this benefit, they surrender all of their income, which goes to defray their nursing home expenses. Of course, for a decent existence beyond mere survival, we all rely on a few little things that are basic to our humanity. So Medicaid authorizes each state to set a monthly personal needs allowance so their elderly patients can cover hygiene and grooming products, a book or CD, a small gift for grandchildren, a chocolate bar, etc. Good. But then Mr. Minji walked in. In 1987, Congress set the minimum for this allowance at a meager $30 a month, under $8 a week. Congress has not raised it in the decades since, and most states still provide only a pittance, despite inflation and monopoly price gouging on practically everything. So our state and national leaders, who freely dole out massive corporate subsidies and tax giveaways to billionaires, are leaving ill seniors with so little spending money that they must ration their toothpaste and scrimp pennies to buy a rare treat from the vending machine. This is Jim Hightower saying, I know this is small in the global scale of human indignities, but that makes it an even bigger moral failure for our society. It would take so little to do so much for so many. Howdy-ho, folks, and thanks for tuning in to my Hightower Radio Commentaries. And guess what? There's even more Hightower waiting for you online. 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

0: Should Greens Dump Artificial Intelligence? Author Jeremy Rifkin on his latest book, Rescuing the Future, Reimagining Artificial Intelligence in a World on the Edge. Then it's heat waves in the sea. Climate change is driving unprecedented European ocean temperatures with severe impacts for marine life. That's the title of a new paper from Maynooth University, Ireland. We speak with the lead author, Claire Bergen. Welcome. This is Radio EcoShock. We will dive right in with new visions from Jeremy Rifkin, followed by my comments, and then hot sea news. Should Greens Dump Artificial Intelligence? Longstanding author and activist Jeremy Rifkin says AI might help us emerge from this crisis with a better future. Rifkin's best-selling books moved countries like Germany and China toward climate realism. He inspired countless of millions of readers. His latest book, just out, is Rescuing the Future, Reimagining Artificial Intelligence in a World on the Edge. From Washington, Jeremy Rifkin, welcome back to Radio EcoShock.
1: Well, it's nice to be with you today.
0: You bet. We talked last in 2024. Here we are. What is the edge?
1: Well, let me say that I think we're all in for what I would call the great AI ontological surprise. There is going to be a big sweeping change coming, and it's coming very, very soon. Everybody is concerned about AI. In fact, the recent survey just came out this month shows that 71% of American public do not want to have big AI. That's amazing at this early stage. What I think we need to understand is that's not the end of the game. There is another AI that's emerging in the shadows, but very, very quickly. And it's called the people's AI, and it's very different than these big giant AI big data centers. The people's AI is driven by millions of small and medium-sized enterprises and cooperatives, and they're using something called fog computing, which is very, very different form. And they're using the Internet of Things, but they're using it in bioregions, and they're stewarding these bioregions as commons governance while connecting via open-source platforms to other regions all over the world. So right on top, what I would say is I don't believe that these big hyperscale AI companies will be here in 20 years from now. Almost all of them will be gone. They will not be able to compete with the people's AI, which is made up of what we call fog computing rather than cloud computing. And it's literally moving in regions all over the world. It's going to determine the future in a very, very definitive way.
0: Could you point me to one example of that?
1: Well, yeah. What's happened is this. There's a lot of reasons for this taking place. So maybe we could go through just a few of them. For beginners, the hyperscale data centers, they employ a significant number of workers, that's true, to establish these giant data centers and facilities. But once they're set up, they only have a handful of employees managing it. It's all being done digitally. So the communities don't really benefit in any significant way from increased employment. They just don't. The next thing is these big AI hyperscale data centers use massive volumes of water and electricity to run their operations, and they're draining groundwater in regions all over the United States and around the world. You know, groundwater doesn't come back. If you lose your groundwater, it could be centuries before it comes back. So that's going to affect everything from available water for use to agriculture, et cetera. And then there's a latency factor, which is pretty interesting. These hyperscale big data centers, they're too slow, which is kind of interesting. So if you have an autonomous vehicle about to crash, and as you know, we have autonomous now taxi cabs in San Francisco and Boston and other places, but if you have an autonomous vehicle about to crash and you send that data back to a hyperscale AI cloud data center, it's too damn slow, and the crash happens. So what folks are beginning to realize at the local and regional level is they have to move from cloud computing to what we call, I'm sorry, from cloud computing to fog computing. And fog computing

0: a little attention paid to small and medium-sized enterprises and cooperatives. What regions are realizing now is they have a lot of possibilities, because SMEs, small and medium-sized enterprises in local regions where this fog computing will be, they're over 90% of all the commerce in the world. And then cooperatives represent maybe 1.5 billion people. So while we spend a lot of time and attention in the media around the 500 major global companies and now the big data AI companies, they're a smaller part of global commerce than small and medium-sized enterprises and cooperatives. And these SMEs and cooperatives are going to be in regions everywhere over the next 20 years, and they're going to be able to be close to where the action is and adapt moment to moment to what's going on around them. And this gets to another part of this, which is really important. The climate change doesn't care about political boundaries. It just doesn't. Climate change, the floods, the droughts, the heat waves, the wildfires, the hurricanes, they affect bioregions, ecosystems. And so that's ecosystems cross political boundaries almost everywhere. So what we're beginning to realize in communities around the world and in nation states, that there has to be a new form of governance, which is bioregional governance. We're not giving up nation states or municipalities, but we're going to have to cross political boundaries to share common ecosystems to prepare, restore, rescue, et cetera. This is happening in real time in center-left and center-left and center-right countries. It's happening everywhere. It's sheer necessity, so it's really apolitical. It's not political in that sense, but it's not going to go away. So when you start to look at all of these factors together, there's not much room for these big data centers down the road.
1: Now, I read the book, and it sounds like you call for and you expect to see a change in human consciousness to rescue Earth's current life and climate. Is that fair?
0: It's fair to say that. I think that what we're beginning to see is a younger Gen Z generation taking hold. And they're of a different ilk. You know, I followed the Friday for Future demonstrations a few years ago, where literally millions of young people left their high schools and the universities on Friday, and they went to the streets and they demonstrated and called for immediate action on a warming climate that's taking us into an extinction event. And I thought that was important, but I didn't really understand the implications until I was visiting with three of these young millennials and Gen Zs primarily in Milan. And then it dawned on me. These were not like any demonstrations in the past. We've been demonstrating for thousands of years. That's what our human species does. But these demonstrations were different. At this time, there were millions and millions of young people who came out on the streets, and they saw themselves as an endangered species. And they saw their fellow creatures as part of their evolutionary families. And I woke up to this when I remember seeing that film clip just a while back where that koala animal was taken out of a tree that was burning down from climate change. I think it was in New Zealand or Australia.
1: It was in Australia,
0: screaming, yes. And everybody was in tears. So the Gen Zs are a new generation, and the way we see this happening is there are now labs. They call them fab labs, F-A-B. There's 2,500 of these fabrication labs all over the world, mainly attached to universities, and they're doing 3D printing. They're doing 3D printing, and that brings them into a completely new distributed bioregional, global rather than global economic system. So maybe we could describe that a little bit more. I grew up on what we call a subtractive manufacturing, the first and second industrial revolutions. With subtractive manufacturing, you take a big hunk of material out of nature, a lot of extractive material out of nature, and then you have to shave it down, and a lot of it's lost to create the final product. There's a lot of loss. That's called the entropy bill. The new approach is called infofacturing, not manufacturing. And what these Gen Zs are doing in these 1,700 laboratories around the world, MIT started all this, is they're moving to this new type of infofacturing. Here's how it works. I'll give you an example. You take an architect. There's a good architect that I've worked with.

0: named Cucinella in Italy. And Cucinella can take his robot with this Infofacturing 3D printing, and he can then get a feedstock that the robot could use, all right? Now, you don't want to use cement. That's too much CO2, but he uses a natural material, in this case, clay. So his robot heats up the clay, and the clay spews out an entire home in a couple of days. In Tokyo, they just did an entire train station in 6 hours. In the UAE, 25% of their buildings will be 3D printed by 2030. Saudi Arabia is putting in $500 billion. None of this is in American media, but this is actually happening in real time. And so with this 3D printing, which is interesting about it, Cucinella can take the software that lays out the clay building, and then he can take that software and in 20 seconds on his cell phone at near zero marginal cost, he can send that software to an architect in the Philippines at near zero marginal cost on his cell phone. That architect could then build out, I should say, it could lay out clay buildings and pay a license fee. This is a shift from seller-buyer markets to provider-user networks, from globalization to glocalization, from geopolitics to biosphere and bioregional politics. And here's the interesting thing. There's no tariffs. You can't put a tariff on software that's going from one part of the world to the other. And so all of this huge conversation going around what's happening in the Mediterranean right now, it's the last stages of a fossil fuel-based revolution or industrialization and the beginning of the end of what I would call subtractive manufacturing. We're starting into infofacturing now. The young people are doing it. It's going to be global rather than geopolitical. It's going to share information with other bioregions around the world, and it's going to favor SMEs and cooperatives. That's already starting. By 2050, these big global AI companies won't be here. Let me make an exception on that. Okay. There will be a few left that can be used for developing things maybe in chemistry and physics, et cetera, but they'll be niche operations. They won't be day-to-day operations that we all rely on.
1: Well, if that happens, that means we're in for an economic crash in the meantime because so much of the market has invested trillions of dollars into the model that you say is pretty well time-worn and on its way out. So that'll be interesting. Do you think a collapse would help us with our situation or definitely hurt us?
0: Yeah, you're right. There's a real problem here because what I'm saying to you, you probably have not heard before, and you're not the only one. No one's talking about the people's AI. Although it's being done, folks that are doing it don't think of it in the bigger way of looking at things at this point. But they certainly know they're into a completely different economic revolution. So I think when it starts to hit in the media, when you've got 2,700 of these fab labs all over the world already doing this, and trade associations everywhere, and startup companies beginning and sharing that data with other bioregions everywhere near zero marginal cost and moving from seller-buyer to provider-user networks, that's all happening. So I think the wake-up call is going to come pretty quick, and that's why I wrote the book. As you know, I've been dealing with this whole issue for a long time, really with the AI aspect since 1988. But now I think it's coming to the fore.
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1: This is Radio EcoShock. I'm Alex Smith with our guest, popular author, and I would say futurist, Jeremy Rifkin. Jeremy, some listeners complain when I use AI to create music or artwork for this program. You write about your three-year conversation with ChatGPT. Your new book, Rescuing the Future, includes 9 essays written by ChatGPT, complete with bibliographies. Do you sort of have a large language model as a helper or co-author or what?
0: No. What I've done is I've just brought to ChatGPT my 50 years of experience as an activist dealing with these changes. Let me back up for a minute and place this in some kind of a perspective. The issue here, and the reason we have no playbook and everybody's stuck and no one knows what to do and whatever they are doing is too little too late, the reason is there are two philosophies of life that we're just not familiar with. They're called substance ontology versus process ontology. Now, most of us have maybe heard of the word ontology, and we know it has something to do with existence, but we really don't know what it is, and I didn't either. And I realized several years ago, after 50 years of engagement, that I was actually channeling ontology. So let me explain what this is and why this break that's happening is going to be very, very big and hopefully very instrumental in making the change. So ontology is the meaning of existence. That's what it is. And the philosophy emerged in ancient Greece 2,000 years ago. And it was Aristotle that created the framework. Aristotle said, all of existence is made up of substances and things. Substances and things. There's a mountain. There's a river. There's a forest. They're things. And because everything is a thing and has an identity that can't be changed, although you can work with it a little bit, what they began to see is everything on the planet is an extractive resource. But then there was an alternative view at that time by Heraclitus, another Greek philosopher. He said, look, no one ever steps in the same river twice. It ain't the same river, and it's not the same person, all right? Meaning everything on this planet is really a process, not a substance. Everything in my body, all the microorganisms in my biome and my internal biome, is all changing at every moment. The air I breathe, all of the of what's happening around me in the lithosphere, the atmosphere, the biosphere, all of this is changing every moment. So when you think of a mountain, you think of it as a thing. But that mountain is changing every moment. I'll give you an example. When the waters of the hydrosphere go up against a mountain, all right, the mountain starts to break apart, and it breaks apart into the various components. Let's take phosphorus, for example. So the phosphorus eventually becomes the sediment in the planet because it's been taken over by the waters. The waters have taken it into sediment. Then that phosphorus maybe goes into a plant, and then the plant is eaten by an animal, and then we eat the animal, and then that phosphorus doesn't disappear. The phosphorus are my teeth. They came from a mountain. And when I pass away, the phosphates in that phosphorus, they don't disappear. They go somewhere else. The water that I drink, the next time you drink a glass of water, think about this. The molecules you're drinking in that glass of water in the next hour or two, almost all of them are older than the sun in our universe. They're as close to immortal as you can get. They are older than the sun in our universe. So if we start to think of everything as a process and a flow rather than a substance, then you don't think of it as a resource. You think of it as a life source. So we're moving from resource to life source, from substance ontology to process ontology, and we're realizing everything is interconnected and changing at every moment with everything else. You know, it's like the butterfly effect. You know the butterfly effect that I think most people know about now, that the smallest little disturbance, let's say a butterfly flapping its wings, could result a few weeks later in a massive earthquake, all right? Because everything is moving with its electromagnetic fields, with everything else at every moment, and it changes everything around us. So once we realize we live in a world that's pure process ontology and not substances, we realize that these are life sources, not resources. That's the big change.
1: And what does neo-animist mean?
0: Well, for 99% of the time our little species has been on this planet, some 300,000 years, everybody got it right. They were, if you will, totally engaged in process ontology, all right? They saw the world around them as constantly in movement. Everything was a being. Everything was a being. The tree was a being. The river, the sand, the mountains. Everything they understood had some form of animism to it, all right? And we learn about that in school, and we think, well, that's kind of historic babble. It's really not very important. Well, we're now waking up to the fact that everything is a pure process and is changing at every moment and influencing everything else. Our physicists have been telling us that for a long time. Alfred North Whitehead, the great mathematician of the 20th century, who turned his attention to process ontology, first laid it out. But even before him, Goethe laid it out a couple of centuries ago. And then after that, Ilya Prigogine, the great Nobel laureate, had a chance to be with him years ago. He said this. And then Lynn Margulis, who I'm sure you know, who passed away recently, mentioned that even the single-cell organism is constantly, not a substance, but a process, and it's constantly engaging with all of what's around them. So this is the physicists know it, the chemists know it, the biologists are a little bit behind, I must say. They still think of, to a large extent, of our fellow creatures as things. Some of the younger generation are beginning to shift and change their attitude.
1: Since your days at the University of Pennsylvania in the 1960s, you called for peace, not war. Here we are again in two wars, and they could spread at any minute. I'm very nervous about it. And billions of us just want to live in peace. Can your new vision help us out of the trap of militarism?
0: Well, you know, what's very interesting is in one of the things that's interesting is military think tanks around the world. I watch to see what they're engaged with. And we did a study for the last book, Planet Aqua, and this new book, Rescuing the Future. We looked at what the military think tanks were thinking from all over the world, east and west, you know, et cetera. And virtually every single one of them said that the big shift in military is this, that we are leaving the geopolitical world, which was embedded in a fossil fuel culture and an industrial age and the age of progress. We're leaving it. And the reason we're leaving it is multifold, but we are leaving it because climate events are becoming the new, if you will, issue that we have to deal with. It's the floods, it's the droughts, it's the heat wave, it's the wildfires. So if you want to deal with security, as fossil fuels are now in the last stage, I mean, this is it. Hopefully it won't lead to a terrible conclusion, but this is the end of fossil fuels, what's happening there. And in some way, the good news is this. The bad news is the good news. People are rushing to solar and wind. I first mentioned solar and wind, if you may recall, in the book Entropy back in 1980. It said it's time now to move out of fossil fuels to solar and wind. Now we're there. And so what we're beginning to see, the military think tanks are saying that we have to see that the real threat to security is climate events, floods, droughts, heat waves, wildfires, and hurricanes, and typhoons. And so military are now being dispatched to deal with those events in bioregions and ecosystems around the world. In my country, for example, when some of the big hurricanes hit, like Katrina in New Orleans years ago, they had tens of thousands of military were on site, rescue, restore, and steward. So the military think tanks are getting it right. If we can get past this last little bit of the Enlightenment, the Industrial Age, the Age of Progress, which is a misnomer, and understand we're in an age of resilience, the militaries are starting to understand that fossil fuels needed military to secure the first and second industrial revolution, because fossil fuels are only found in a few places. And if you make them the whole basis of your civilization, you have to have a military to secure them. We have fought many wars. Many millions of people have died on fossil fuels. For example, when France went into the Ruhr Valley of Germany back, I think, in 1939 to take the coal, it was inevitable that shortly thereafter, Germany invaded France and we had World War II. When the United States, back in 1940, told its partners in Asia to stop providing fuel to Japan, Japan bombed Pearl Harbor 4 months later. All of that is ending now, hopefully. And the good news here is we've got a completely new vision of the planet, moving from a substance to a process ontology, moving from thinking of things as extractive resources to understanding that they are alive life sources in some way or another. And now we're moving to bioregional governance. It's happening, and governments are in favor of it. They don't see it as political. They know they have to cross their biological, I mean, their physical borders to share by the biology of those ecosystems. So I don't know if anyone's saying no to it, but what's happening is the media, for sure, and some of the great institutions of the industrial age are not talking about this. I really, when you're talking about the OECD and the World Bank and all of those organizations, except for FAO, the Food and Agriculture Organization of the UN, and UNESCO at the UN, which are really dealing in process ontology, The rest of these global institutions are the last stages of hopefully the end of a fossil fuel industrial revolution, hopefully. I know this. All over the world, everyone's moving to solar and wind. And it's cheaper, and it works.
1: We're going to have to wrap it up there. We're out of time. From Washington, we've been speaking with author and intellectual Jeremy Rifkin. His latest book, just out, is Rescuing the Future, Reimagining Artificial Intelligence in a World on the Edge. 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Jeremy, thank you for coming and sharing time with us.
0: My pleasure. Nice to talk with you again.
1: I'm Alex Smith for Radio EcoShock. I still have questions about this Rifkin interview and about this new book, and yet I still recommend it. Here's a quick list of my quibbles, which I will expand on in my blog post. Number one, nobody should use the word ontology on radio. Nope. About 1% of the population knows this word. Rifkin's definition, by the way, ontology is the meaning of life. Well, that's kind of shaky, maybe wrong. Some ontologies hold that life has no meaning. I'll go into it in the blog. Even dictionary definitions don't agree. 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Number two, if artificial intelligence is in the title of the book and it plays a starring role in his solution, be prepared to talk about it. When I asked Rifkin about publishing 9 ChatGPT essays in his book and his 3-year conversation with the AI, all we got was a single no and a diversion to a different theme. I will ramble about AI and aging men in my show blog, ecoshock.org, on Wednesdays. Number three, Rifkin tells us humans as far back as 300,000 years ago thought everything from trees to rocks have their own being. Humans thought they were alive. There is zero evidence for this, what I would call a popular myth. We don't know how prehistoric humans thought or how developed their minds were. Number four, Jeremy tells us a new generation is forming alternative data communities around the world. I ask him for a single example, somewhere, anywhere, and he goes into another general explanation. Show me. Number five, in the interview, Jeremy finds hope that Gen Z is moving away from centralized tech into bioregionalism. That is a romantic view. Sure, some Gen Z folks, the young people, are exploring the alternatives, but serious studies show that this generation is all over the place, but leaning towards despair and desperation. They are also heavy consumers of fast fashion and all that implies. Remember Greta Thunberg's outrage when older people, who caused this spiral of collapse, want to pin their hopes on young people born into it.
2: Yet you all come to us young people for hope. How dare you?
1: That was Greta Thunberg at the United Nations in New York, 2019, after she crossed the North Atlantic on a racing sailboat, not an airplane. Here's a bit more.
2: You have stolen my dreams and my childhood with your empty words, and yet I'm one of the lucky ones. People are suffering. People are dying. Entire ecosystems are collapsing. We are in the beginning of a mass extinction, and all you can talk about is money and fairy tales of eternal economic growth. How dare you?
1: Finally, my main beef with Jeremy Rifkin's new book is, I really want most of the world Jeremy is describing, but looking around, I see little sign of it coming before catastrophe unfolds. The little shoots out there are too small and too slow. But then, two things seem to rescue his vision. First, social change can go viral. It can move pretty fast. Tiny companies become billion-dollar monsters in months. Microscopic life can evolve in hours. Human revolutions happen. Maybe we are too blind by the slide into horror to see Rifkin's change coming. Second, of course, Rifkin's vision is unrealistic. It is not real. Yet? Plenty of people complain when doomers and protesters can't even say, what is the better world you want? Jeremy Rifkin has a talent for painting a better human project, and that is what makes his work and this book worthwhile, even if you disagree with parts of it. That is my take. Add your comments to my blog post this Wednesday, September 30th, 2026, at ecoshock.org. We can have a conversation.
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1: No doubt you heard globally the oceans have never been as hot as they are right now, at least as long as humans can measure it. Is that adding to heat waves on the land? Or does the sea still cool us? We have a hot case that we can look at from just this summer. 5 heat waves hit the UK and Europe on land. New Science investigated hotter waters around 4 big European coasts at the same time. What are the connections?

0: This past summer, 5 heat waves hit Europe and the UK. The heat started early in May and stayed late. Hidden below that news, the Irish Sea, down along the Atlantic coasts of France and Spain, the ocean was overheating too. The Mediterranean Sea was hotter than ever, stunning experts and fishers and sea life. It is bad. A team of a dozen scientists wrapped up a mountain of data to publish a new peer-reviewed study. The title is Climate Change is Driving Unprecedented European Ocean Temperatures with Severe Impacts for Marine Life. Lead author Claire Bergen is a postdoctoral researcher at the Irish Climate Analysis Research Units, or ICARUS. From Maynooth University, Claire Bergen, welcome to Radio EcoShock.
1: Hi, how are you?
0: Doing fine. Were the heat waves at the same time? Were they concurrent as the heat waves on land? And how do they compare?
1: Yeah, so actually, globally, we're exceeding 100 days of the warmest sea temperatures we've ever had. But I suppose the sea temperatures I was looking at in particular were in July this year. And yes, very much so. This whole summer we've had a numerous heat domes that settled over Europe, and the heat wasn't the exact same heat that affected both the sea and the land temperatures, but they are very much interconnected. And yes, they were very much happening in an interconnected manner, which meant that if you went to the beach to try to cool down from the land heat, you were also faced with much warmer temperatures in sea than you would typically expect. So whether that be along coast around Ireland, off the coast of Portugal, or particularly in the Mediterranean, we saw very high temperatures there this summer.
0: Here's something I've never really been clear on. Were the oceans warmer because the land was hot, or was the land heating up the ocean that was nearby?
1: So what happens is, as our global temperatures are rising, the seas actually do hold a lot of that heat. So in some ways, it's a bit of a vice versa. As seas are warmer, it means land temperatures can't dissipate into the sea. So the seas are warming the land as much as the land then. And what we are putting out into the atmosphere is also warming the sea.
0: So we've been told by various medical experts that it's very important that temperatures cool down at night for humans and for other living things so that they can regain themselves, so to speak. Are these warmer waters affecting the land nighttime temperature minimums?
1: Yes, very much so. So as I said, heat from the land is not able to dissipate into the sea and cool down. That would typically happen at night when temperatures cool and there's no sun pumping more heat into the system. But on top of that, when sea temperatures increase, we find that there's more humidity, which is also very detrimental to humans and to other living things and how they adapt and how they regulate their body temperatures. So with more humidity, it makes us as humans not be able to actually perspire, so to sweat and to cool down. So then as well, when our high humidity levels are continuing then at night time, we see this amplified effect of high temperatures plus this high humidity, which really just makes the self-regulation of body temperature that bit more difficult.
0: There was a huge data review published in June 2026, Forster et al., and they found globally the number of days experiencing marine heat waves has more than tripled between 1991 and 2025. What did you find for the 4 ocean areas you selected around Europe?
1: So we found a few things. The very basic overview is it's getting warmer and it's continuing on for longer. So we actually looked at a 2-week period in July, which typically would not be the warmest time of the year for the oceans. The oceans will warm up in Europe more so in August or September. So we're seeing this earlier heating of the oceans and seas around the area. We split our study area into 4 regions, as you mentioned. So we have the Mediterranean split into east and west. We also have a sea area that we call the Bay of Biscay and Iberian Peninsula region. So it extended out from France around the Bay of Biscay then down the west coast of Portugal and part of Spain, that whole area. And then we also had what we called the Celtic Sea, which isn't quite a real thing, but the Celtic region encompassed the Irish Sea up around the north coast of Ireland, out the west of Ireland, and just around the south coast as well, down towards the Bay of Biscay. So with these four regions, we found similar trends, but different numbers, we'll call it. So we have found that each region has increased in temperature. So there's about a 1.2 degree of warming in the Celtic region and 1.4 in the Bay of Biscay, Iberian Peninsula region. And then, about 1.5 in the Bay of Biscay. And then there's about 3 degrees of warming and 2.6 degrees of warming in the western and eastern Mediterranean regions. So we are definitely seeing this increase in heat. But not only that, we're actually finding that there's a greater percentage of these areas are also experiencing marine heat waves. It's not just that the heat waves are getting hotter or longer, but they're also traveling across more areas. So even deeper regions of the ocean are seeing their sea surface temperatures increase in intensity and duration. And as I mentioned, we just looked for July. So we looked for a July 2-week hottest period only. We found that these temperatures wouldn't have actually been possible without human-caused global warming. So without this approximately 1.4 degrees of extra heat we have pumped into the atmosphere as a result of burning fossil fuels and CO2 emissions, we just wouldn't have had these sea surface temperatures happen without this extra heat in our system in July.
0: So when you say parts of the Mediterranean, say, would be 3 degrees C warmer, 3 degrees over what? What's the baseline there?
1: So these seas are already a lot warmer than they would have been already. So when we say this extra warming, it's 3 degrees of warming compared to what previous levels would have been. And 2 degrees of that can be attributed to global warming directly. With this other degree, could have possibly being to global warming, but also it is probably in addition to do with this heat dome that was sitting over it. It was a little bit unusual. But this combination of effects has warmed the Mediterranean more so. And that has a real effect on marine life, for example. Only 1 degree of warming affects marine life quite considerably. So the fact that there is this 3 degree of warming and 2 of this degree of warming is because of us, that is particularly troublesome when you're looking at how marine life is meant to survive and continue to grow in the future.
0: And it's not just the heat. It seems like the heat contributes to other extremes. For example, what is so-called a metacane?
1: So a metacane is basically a hurricane over the Mediterranean. It's not much more than that. It's just a storm that's developed by these warm temperatures in the sea, and then it affects the Mediterranean. So probably an American would be able to understand a hurricane far better than I would, they have actually experienced it. But yes, it's just a very strong storm system over the Mediterranean, which of course can cause a lot of damage, possible deaths, damage to infrastructure, housing, electricity lines, etc.
0: It's strange, you know, I think people around the world got really caught up in the viral footage of the wildfires in Spain and France, particularly for me in France. I was really stunned at what was going on there. But that's all on land and with humans. Was it just as stunning in the sea, what was going on there?
1: Yeah, so obviously what we see is what we will show other people, and that makes complete sense from a psychology perspective. But it's what we can see that's particularly worrying. So we've actually seen mass migration of these marine species as a result of this increase in temperature. Fish and other marine organisms are moving, if they can, from one warm sea area to slightly cooler sea areas, which are more typical temperatures to what they're used to. That's somewhat okay for a fish, say, that can swim. But for plants and marine creatures that live on the sea surface, they can't move as easily. So they are just seeing either a die-off or a weakening, and it's them that I'm most concerned for in the future because they can't move. But not only that, if fish or other marine life that can move are moving, say, in the northern hemisphere, are moving north towards the poles, in the southern hemisphere, obviously they move south towards the poles too. But if they are moving in these directions, where are they meant to go? There's only so far towards the poles that they can move when eventually all the water, as it stands, is just set to increase and increase.
0: You know, after about 30 years, there are some signs Atlantic cod are starting to rebuild off the coast of New England and Canada, and some experts doubted they would ever recover. Is the marine heat off the coast of Europe possibly causing irreversible changes to living things?
1: Yeah, well, marine biologists I've worked with have said that about 1 degree of warming can make quite detrimental effects to marine life. So I suppose, I'm not an expert in this area, but hopefully some species will be able to regain their population and maybe resettle somewhere else in ways that are okay. But at the minute, the effects they're multiplying then on top. So fishing industries are changing, particularly effects of small island communities. These are changing as well, as maybe their food sources are in depletion or they're moving. And also they're being affected by different weather conditions too that happen as a result of these warmer temperatures. So it's unclear as to how this will change in the future, but at the minute the trajectory is not good. You mentioned earlier that we see all these fires on land and we can definitely see the heat on land as well. There are mitigating and adaptive measures we can take as a people to reduce the intensity of the heat, say by installing an air conditioning unit, closing your curtains during the day. We can also adapt for wildfires. But it's what actually can we do for the sea? There's not much that we can do in adaption for the sea surface or for lower in the sea. And that's what's particularly troubling for me as a climate scientist, is we're just leaving effectively some of the most vulnerable creatures in society, not even society in the world, to fend for themselves when they have done absolutely nothing. These are fish, these are marine life, other microorganisms. So we need to have a look at ourselves as a mankind and say, you know, we need to change what we are doing. We need to reduce our fossil fuel consumption.
0: If an extreme heat wave hits every 100 years, that is one thing. But if it comes up more often, that's pretty serious. What did your team find out about the return rate for these events?
1: Yeah, so similar to 2 weeks of intense temperature happening at any time in the year, would have been quite rare in a pre-industrial climate, so in a 1.4 degree cooler climate. You're talking maybe every 100 years or so for the Celtic region, but then now these are becoming more and more likely to happen, and their rate is actually changing so that in the future it's expected to happen even more regularly. These are going to become almost yearly events now. It will also become more and more regular if these 2 weeks temperatures are to happen earlier in the season. But these 2 weeks of warm temperatures that we experienced in July will be happening almost every year at some point in the year going forward. So we're just seeing, yes, these, as much as the on land heat waves are becoming more and more regular and more intense, so are the marine heat waves.
0: Claire Bergen, what happens to marine heat in winter? Does everything cool back down, or does some warming from previous years carry over into the following one?
1: Yeah, so it very much does follow over. There will, of course, be some cooling, but effectively the sea just traps heat. So it's this compounding effect. It gets warmer and warmer as time goes on. And that's really we need to be cognizant of that. The sea doesn't cool down in the same way as the land does. It does retain this heat as well.
0: So it's kind of a long shot, but if the Great Atlantic Overturning Circulation gets weak or stops, a lot less warm water gets dragged up from the tropics. That would certainly change the picture that you and I are talking about, would it not?
1: Well, it would, definitely. But as you say, it is a long shot. We're not really sure if this will happen. And look, if it does happen, all bets are off. We really need to rethink how we're looking at climate change. But at the minute, it does look like that's an unlikely scenario rather than a likely scenario.
0: According to the emissions gap report from the United Nations Environment Program, the world is on track for at least 2.8 degrees C temperature rise by the end of this century. What would that mean for water temperatures in the Mediterranean and around Europe's Atlantic coast?
1: I can only imagine. So the seas around Ireland, that Celtic region we were talking about, and also in the Bay of Biscay and Iberian Peninsula region, they're warming at a similar rate to global temperature changes. So at about 2.8 degrees of warming, I would expect that they would also be about 2.83 degrees warmer. What I'm more concerned for is the Mediterranean. This is already significantly more than the other two areas of sea. So I can only speculate as to how warm they will get. But it's going to be a very different underwater landscape, I'd say, in the future if we do reach this 2.8 degrees of warming by the end of the century.
0: Gen Z is the first generation with no memory of a world without an internet. Can we say now these young people are living with a different ocean around them, substantially changed from the experience of their parents and grandparents?
1: Oh, 100%. Children born today won't know what it is to have cooler ocean temperatures. They will have very much a different experience at the beach and the seaside in the future, and unless we have this massive global concerted effort to reduce our emissions and to try reach net zero in a very short time frame.
0: In big climate models, Ireland looks pretty small. The country has a reputation for mild weather. Why does Ireland need the ICARIS Climate Research Project, and what do you hope to find out?
1: So Ireland, while it is only geographically quite small in a global context, it's also sitting right on the edge of the Atlantic Ocean, which is prone to a number of storms. We also are affected by what we call ex-hurricanes here, so by the time they travel back over, they're no longer at hurricane status. But we can have hurricane-force winds at times. So ICARIS Climate Research Centre, we're just hoping to try understand the climate better. We have some great scientists working on climate change, working on AMOC, as you mentioned, as well, and just generally trying to understand. We have some very amazingly smart people over here, and we're just trying to better understand how our climate is changing for future, for adaptive measures, and also for mitigation measures too.
0: What are you working on next, Claire?
1: So what I personally do is whenever there are major Irish weather events, we try to run some studies to link them to climate change to see has climate change changed the intensity or severity or the likelihood of these events. I also work in conjunction with World Weather Attribution, who look at global events, and I assist them in some of their studies as well. And of course, constantly we're researching to try and improve our attribution methods and to expand it for other variables as well. So at the minute, it's very hard to attribute wind using the methods that we use with World Weather Attribution, with the WASIDAS project here in Ireland. But we're trying to work on improving these methods and changing and seeing what we can do in the future.
0: From the Irish Climate Analysis Research Unit in Maynooth, we've been speaking with Dr. Claire Bergen, and you can find links to the paper Climate Change is Driving Unprecedented European Ocean Temperatures with Severe Impacts for Marine Life, and a popular press article as well, all in my show blog at ecoshock.org. Claire, thank you for spending time with us.
1: Thank you for having me.
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0: Everyone wants to know how the Super El Niño this year will change our weather. I'm working on a new program about this El Niño, stronger than anything ever seen. Meanwhile, here's a quick clip from my program on marine heat waves during the last El Niño in 2023. I talked with Dr. James Carton. He's a professor of atmospheric and oceanic science at the University of Maryland. Carton talked about El Niño and ocean heat in this clip from Radio EcoShock. All right, now let's get to the causes of the 2023 hot seas. With a team of eight scientists, you co-authored the new study titled Record High Sea Surface Temperatures in 2023. Your team suggests three causes for this abnormally hot ocean surface, and I'd like to tackle them kind of in reverse order from your paper. And so the first here is, everyone knows after 3 years of La Nina events that release cooler ocean waters, the planet switched to hotter El Nino in the Pacific Ocean. Can that ENSO change explain hotter surface seas that you found? And what was strange about this recent switch in the back and forth cycle of La Nina and El Nino?
3: So you're absolutely right. 2023, we had quite a strong El Nino. And as you know, during El Nino, you have warm water from the western tropical Pacific shift eastward, covering what is normally a cool eastern equatorial Pacific, so that the average temperature along the surface of the Pacific increases. And so that effect alone will increase the average temperature on the globe. Furthermore, when you put this capping layer of warm water in the eastern Pacific, that means that the ocean in the eastern Pacific can no longer absorb heat from the atmosphere. One of the roles that the ocean plays in the Earth's climate is that since the capacity to store heat is so much greater in the ocean than it is in the atmosphere, that the ocean can act as the temperature regulator of the Earth's climate system by absorbing heat. And when you have El Nino, you essentially prevent that surface regulation. And so that's why it's observed that when you go through the climate record, whenever you have one of these El Ninos, the average temperature of planet Earth during that year and probably the next year are above normal. Yeah.
0: And for our listeners, would you please define a marine heat wave and maybe give us an example?
3: Actually, the definition is a little bit vague. In other words, different scientists define it somewhat differently. But a very typical definition might be something like temperatures that persist for at least 5 days at a level that is 90% above the expected value for a particular location. I know that sounds a little bit confusing, but it takes into account the fact that, for example, here in the Northern Hemisphere, we expect temperatures to be warmest in Northern Hemisphere summer and fall. And so a heat wave would be the normal expected temperature for this time of year plus an extra 90% of the expected variation. And that might work out to be 2 or 3 degrees, for example, above normal. And then a supermarine heat wave will be not just 90% above the expected value, but more like 95% or 98% above the expected value. And we have many examples.
0: James Carton, you have been tracking ocean atmosphere relations for over 4 decades. Your Simple Ocean Data Assimilation Project, or SODA, is still in use. Is marine warming speeding up, and are you personally worried by climate change?
3: It seems that it is speeding up, and yes, I am worried about this issue in a way that I have to admit, when I started my career, I was much less concerned about.
0: That was Dr. James Carton from my program, Supermarine Heat Waves and Collapse of the Plant World, posted September 25th, 2024. You can cruise through all my past programs, look up practically any climate angle, all from the Radio EcoShock website, ecoshock.org. 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There's no advertising. I know every day is kind of crazy. There is a lot going on out there. Thank you for keeping up with this, with the biggest challenge anyone will ever see, a new climate for planet Earth. I'm Alex Smith. 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
4: The data also showed that 2023 is on track to be the hottest year on record. One of the report's authors calls it a death sentence for people and ecosystems. The report comes less than 2 months before world leaders meet for the Global Climate Summit. And with me now in the studio is DW climate reporter Louise Osborne. Louise, it feels like we're breaking new temperature records every single month. Do you think we're going to be sitting here again in a month's time to do this once more?
5: I mean, quite possibly. The temperatures are rising, and we are seeing these records being broken. September was the hottest ever recorded, and this year is also leading to that. A 1.4 degree Celsius rise could be what we will see for the average this year. And this is being caused by climate change to a large degree. This is burning of fossil fuels for our heat, construction, transport, and it's being exacerbated by a natural phenomenon, El Nino, which is also raising temperatures in the oceans and in the surface temperatures.

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3: It is Thursday, October 1st, 2026. My name is Matthew Leck, in for Emma Vigeland, who would be usually in for Sam Cedar. We are broadcasting live, steps from the industrially ravaged Gowanus Canal in the heartland of America, downtown Brooklyn, USA. On the program today, Emma interviews Mahmoud Khalil about his new book, No Lake to Stand On. Also on the program, Mahmoud Khalil's book talk, disrupted by Zionists near Columbia University, formerly of Batar fame, which look up what Albert Einstein had to say about Batar in the 30s. The last of the U.S. troops in Iraq complete an orderly departure. So, mission accomplished, I think. And I'm proud to be an American. Marco Rubio has ordered the Iranian negotiators to leave the U.S. after talks collapse. Elon Musk, Palmer Luckey, and Newt Gingrich to lead the Pentagon in Project Meridian and the future of warfare. So, definitely going to...
4: Newt Gingrich and future do not belong in the same sentence.
3: Gingrich is a great addition for that. 2.8 million military personnel records stolen in months-long Pentagon breach, including their names, addresses, and social security numbers. I think those are kind of important. See how that plays out. ICE mortality review shows medical failures in 27 of 33 detainee deaths. And then the ICE removes that report from public scrutiny. A Wisconsin mosque leader has been ruled deportable on national security grounds for criticism of Israel. In electoral news, a PAC spends $131 million in 17 days to rescue Ken Paxton in the Texas Senate race. See if that's going to be enough. Meanwhile, a crypto PAC piles millions into the Ohio Senate race against Sherrod Brown. Back to DHS, they failed to provide records backing Trump's non-citizen voter claims because, guess what? They were lies. Republicans sink Democratic resolution spotlighting Israeli West Bank violence, and Tennessee botches an execution of Krista Pike, and the governor halts all executions there. That should be a permanent halt, as far as I'm concerned. All that and more on today's Majority Report. Just a Brian and Matt day today. Hey, Brian.
4: What's going on?
3: We decided that Sam and Emma needed a cooling off period because of the way they've been treating our center, right, left, never Trump coalition partners. They're going to get a little sensitivity training.
4: There's too much beef going on right now.
3: Just a little bit too much aggro. And we just got to all learn to get along. So Sam and Emma are taking some classes. No, of course, Emma's out in Los Angeles. I think she was on Tommy Vitor's show.
4: She'll be on Hassan's today.
3: And we'll be on Hassan's today. So, she'll be back next week. Sam will be back, obviously, tomorrow. I was glad that there was a little bit of meat left on the bone for this Jack Smith botched questioning in college. An amazing exchange. You guys, I know, talked about it with thinking you've been at the Atlanta Hawks game.
4: We only did about 45 minutes on it yesterday because it's the greatest thing I've ever seen happen on a Senate floor.
3: And what's as good as that moment itself is the days of follow-up questioning. And here we have a TMZ journalist who I want to say I really respect the yes. sort of doggedness in this exchange here. Let's just play this questioning of what's our boy's name?
4: Senator Eric Schmidt from Missouri.
3: That's why I can't remember. Eric Schmidt is like, I know Eric Schmidt. That's not the one I usually think of. But yeah, Eric Schmidt from Missouri, who I mean, this is what happens when you staff up from like QAnon morons. Like they make one little like inference and you build an entire thing on and it falls apart. So here is him being asked, Eric Schmidt asked about his, I mean, embarrassing flub in Congress.
5: What's up? I got to ask, man, what happened in there?
6: About what?
5: With the...
3: But what?
6: Jack Smith. Well, I don't think about that. We asked him if he was at a basketball game that night. The only NBA game
3: that
6: was going on that night was in Atlanta. So I asked him if he was there. He'd already lied twice. He lied about not seeing the contents. He lied about, you know, not filing, not getting advice not to file a superseding indictment within 60 days of the election. So Jack Smith is not credible. He gave his answer, and I guess that's his answer.
5: It just looked like you had a gotcha for him. Like, you're going to purge yourself? Are you lying now? And
6: well,
5: then you had the wrong game.
6: He was at a basketball game.
5: But the Rob had a different one.
6: I asked him if he was in Atlanta. He said no. He said he was at another game. That's his answer. So
5: how did that mistake happen?
6: There's not a mistake. I asked him if he was in Atlanta. The only NBA game going on, that actually the only NCAA men's game or NBA game with a 7:30 tip

0: be in the audience that he's in that section. Seen him in the section that night.
1: For that night, great. Yeah. Well, then he was at the Hawkeye game. I just asked him if he was in Atlanta.
0: Right, okay.
1: Right, because there's text message of him at a game, and the only NBA game that night was in Atlanta.
0: Yeah, so, okay, gotcha, yeah. Man. Hey.
2: Okay, gotcha, man.
3: What's up, buddy?
0: It's good to see you, man.
2: That is, that's very beautiful, beautifully done with the actual facts of, like, well, I guess we're going to take him at his word that he was at that game. It's like, no, there's
4: There's a photograph of him.
2: Visual evidence of him. He wasn't in Atlanta. the confusion on Jack Smith with, like, when you were under perjury, were you in Atlanta? It's like, maybe I caught a connecting flight there. I don't really know what you're talking about. I when I was home, I talked to some people in North Dakota about how they were feeling about the Trump administration. And I did hear somebody say, you know, if the Democrats get power again, they can't just be all about impeaching Trump. And I think that's an important mood to sort of monitor in, you know, voters, because people do have a lot bigger problems, more urgent problems, or pressing acute problems in their lives with the cost of living, et cetera, et cetera. The Jack Smith indictments, I think, were incredibly important about trying to defraud the United States and stop official proceedings. I think people should have absolutely gone to jail with that. I think Cori Bush's, the legislation she proposed immediately afterward to say that the people that the Republicans that participated, it should be unseated from Congress, was actually the right move, and they should have been. That whole period was a complete missed opportunity, and it led Trump rehabilitate himself. And I would say, even if there is a lack of patience with sort of things, I think even if you lose certain votes, like, somebody should pay, many people should pay a price for trying to steal elections, which is becoming a pretty regular occurrence in this country. The first election I followed closely was the 2000 election. I was probably a seventh grader, sixth grader, somewhere around there. And it always occurred to me, like, oh, the Supreme Court can just say stop counting votes. This is a problem. And it's the media, I think, is a little bit asleep at the wheel at how acutely Republicans are anti-democratic. And so I do support Trump. If Trump would have lost the election, I don't know if he would have been in prison, but those indictments should have gone forward. And the only reason they didn't is because, first, the Supreme Court said, actually, presidents can't be held liable for official acts. And then Jack Smith confined him to his conduct as a personal individual, and then he won the presidency, and you can't prosecute a sitting president. And I think that's basically the premise of Tim Heidecker's movie he made about running for office, about that guy who said, like, there's a rat problem, and it's a sham. And guess what? It's led to one of the most calamitous presidencies since the other time that the Republicans stole an election to get a guy in George Bush. So solidarity for Jack Smith, and at least appreciate you making this funny little flub or stepping on a rake by our boy Eric Schmidt there. We'll be talking more about that, about how Charlie Kirk's show, you know, the guy who died about a year ago, that show's still going on as the Charlie Kirk Show, and it's interesting to see how they field this. I will get to the Mahmoud Khalil interview in just a second, but I got some ads for y'all. First is Ritual. The first thing to talk about is sometimes your healthy eating does go out the window, and I am probably the most guilty of this in the office.
4: Definitely.
2: Sometimes you just want fried protein.
4: You still think you can outrun a diet.
2: So this can happen to all of us in some way. I feel better about myself knowing I can hit my key nutrient goals with a daily multivitamin from Ritual. 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

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And that's why our next advertiser is Lisa Mattresses. Lisa is, I mean, there was a time where I had an old springy mattress and it was caving in the middle and sort of becoming like a hammock type of thing right before. 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Lisa has been awarded the best hybrid and best memory foam mattresses by the New York Times Wirecutter, which I will say is when you do search for like best whatever 2026, which is how I usually do most of my shopping, there's the Wirecutter that comes up. 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All right, folks, with that said, we will take a quick break, and Emma will be talking with Mahmoud Khalil.

0: We are back, and I am so happy to be joined now by Mahmoud Khalil, recent graduate of Columbia, who was targeted by the Trump administration and author of the new book, No Land to Stand On, Protest Palestine and Being Unfree in America. Mahmoud, it's such an honor to have you on the show.
1: Thank you so much, Emma. Thank you for having me.
0: Thank you so much for coming on and speaking about your excellent new book and your experience being targeted for your free speech in the United States. Let's talk about your arrest and start there. In March 2025, officers in plain clothes from DHS kidnapped you from your home and took you to an immigrant detention center. Your wife was quite pregnant at the time, and you were detained for over 100 days and missed the birth of your son because of your activism about Palestine. Take us to that day, what happened, what your experience was, and any context you think might be relevant to our listeners.
1: Absolutely. I mean, of course, it was one of the worst days in my life. You know, very, very unexpected. You know, the week preceding my detention, you know, there was like all these smears online, calls for my deportation. There's like, you know, the known actors like online, like calling, basically tagging Rubio and the DHS calling for my deportation. I mean, I was worried, but I did not read much into it. I was like, you know what, like I did not do anything wrong. Like I did not commit any crime. And I'm a permanent resident, like with no criminal history. But I was wrong. Like when DHS came to my apartment, I was coming back from dinner. It was Ramadan, so where we fast, so we're breaking our fast, coming back home, just like, you know, like any other young couple expecting a baby. So it was to me a total surprise that the administration found a way to come after someone who never committed a crime. And it's not only that, it's that the administration actually admits that I never committed a crime, that my actions and associations, everything was otherwise legal or otherwise lawful. That's what they mention. So it was shocking to me. But the first 30 to 40 hours of my arrest were, to be honest, the most difficult because I was taken from one place to another. In the span of like 12 hours, I was already on a plane to Texas. And then a few hours later, I was in Louisiana. And in my head, I was like, where they are taking me, because they don't answer any questions. So that was like a very harrowing experience, especially these 2 days. And the last thing I heard was that these ICE agents were threatening Noor, my wife, of arrest if she doesn't leave me. So everything I could think about is that, you know, Noor back then 8 months pregnant, maybe now she's arrested, what's happening to her? Like, I did not care about what's happening to me as much as, like, you know, about Noor. And that was like really scary.
0: Absolutely. And your wife, a U.S. citizen, and that is probably why they were attempting to put to pressure Noor to leave you, because that is another legal hurdle that they would have had to overcome, the fact that you were married to an American citizen, for them to deport you. They didn't have a crime that they could justify arresting you with for deportation. And you also have the added context, the legal context of you being married to an American citizen. When you gave them this information, what was the reaction from the agents?
1: Yeah, I mean, the first thing the agent told me was your student visa has been revoked. And I was like, you know, I don't have a student visa. I'm a permanent resident. And they were very surprised. And I recall, like, one of them calling their boss and saying, like, he has a green card. So I brought my green card, I gave it to him, he looked at it, he called someone else, he has a green card, and then it's like, oh, bring him anyways. So until that, I felt like it might be some error, administrative error, but that's what this administration is about. It's, you know, very incompetent and like the most basic facts about, you know, arresting me, they got it wrong. Which is in itself like is scary because it seems they don't care about the law. Like, let's arrest him now and figure out something later.
0: Yes, it seems to be the case. You write about what you saw in your detention, and you're very careful to acknowledge that your experience as a high-profile detainee is different than that of, say, the other prisoners that you were spending time with. Talk about their experience, not to take away from the horror of yours, but this is something that you take great pains to outline in your book.
1: No, absolutely. I mean, as I mentioned, like a few days into my detention, I realized that really my story is just like a drop in the sea of the sorrow that's happening around me. Because what was happening behind like ICE detention gates, I mean, it was and still horrendous. It's a stain on the U.S. Constitution. It's a stain on the U.S. consciousness that you have families are being ripped apart. So, like, and that was one of the things, like, just looking around me, like, a few days into detention, I see, like, I remember, like, it was, like, 18 or 19 years old, like, was arrested. He spoke English, like, fluently. And later at night, we were just chatting and he's telling me like he's trying to find a lawyer. But then later at night, ICE agents came and they deported him. Another day where, you know, there was an amputee like literally in our dorm, can't walk. Later he got deported. After that, like individuals being came from their court hearings, because that was the very beginning of the, like now we hear about it a lot, but back in March last year, it was like very new that people were actually picked up from their court hearings. They were picked up from their ICE check-ins. And everyone was so, I just like say so, feeling so defeated that they were being called names, about like being criminals, being whatever, like this administration is trying to dehumanize them. And in reality, they were just like looking to, you know, to make a life here. They were trying to do everything right. Like if someone is going to court or is going to ICE check-ins, they're trying to do the right thing. Yeah, this administration stopped them from doing that. And that's just like some of the stories, but the conditions itself also were like, as horrible in terms of no privacy, the lights are always on. It was so cold because that's part of the punishment, because if it was a little bit convenient, people could stay and fight their cases. But this administration does not want, you know, these individuals to feel comfortable to fight their cases, because if you fight your case, it would take a couple of months, maybe more, you may be able to get out. But if the conditions were so bad, a lot of people would choose to leave immediately. And that would actually happen in a lot of cases around me.
0: And your the facility you were held in is a privately run facility. What was your understanding of the specific treatment that you and other detainees received that was, I guess, unique to the private nature of the complex?
1: It's, I mean, with they are for-profit private entities, so they really, I mean, get paid when beds are full. They don't get paid if beds are not full. Of course, there are quotas and all that stuff. To me, that was a very foreign concept, that this is a private-run like facility. I would say the individuals there, like the guards, were mostly polite. They were from, I would say, very underprivileged areas in rural Louisiana, who treated that just as a job. It's a 12-hour shift. I'm not sure how much they get paid. They just want to be done with that. On the other side, you have the ICE agents who are employed by the government, who are the total opposite, who were very arrogant about answering questions, about even, you know, giving people like their, I saw people who did not know why they were detained. They did not have any documents that says why they were detained. So that was sort of the experience, like, between, you know, the private contractors who would do anything to basically, you know, it's all about profit. So if profit means treating us nicely, they would do that. If profit meant treating us harshly, they would do that. And then you have that, these ICE agents.
0: I want to then turn to your release, and then perhaps we could talk a little bit about your background as well. What has the experience been like since you have been released? The Trump administration's threats have not stopped.
1: Yeah. I mean, now about 18 months after my detention, the Trump administration has never brought any evidence that I committed any crime. What they're trying actually in court to say is that, you know, federal courts have no right to look into the matter and we can't deport anyone, which is crazy. It's just like, you know, it's usually innocent until proven guilty. For them, it's the opposite with immigrants. Like, we can do whatever we want, and federal courts have no right to look into that matter. And because I chose, or I remained active post my detention and post my release, you know, the Trump administration is putting, like, the full weight of Department of Justice against me. They're still trying to deport me until now. They appealed every good decision we got from the courts to the appellate courts, and trying to get it to the Supreme Court. Now we're going to the Supreme Court. But on the personal level as well, like, just like me and a new family, just trying to go around our lives, you know, because that was not the life that we ever envisioned for ourselves. As, you know, we want to live in New York, have a career, future for our son and all the ordinary things. But now it's the opposite, you know, where I'm under constant threat by the administration to be arrested and deported. But also, you know, like, all these hate Zionist groups, how they would also instigate, I would say, against me, whether directly or indirectly. And that, of course, you know, like, it takes only one person to do the wrong thing. So it's just like a life of constant, I would say, uncertainty. But to me, it's, again, like, I'm one of the privileged Palestinians who's able, to feed his son, who's not worried that my family would be bombed, that I would be stopped, like, at a random checkpoint, or that, you know, like, Israeli army would come and break into my apartment. So I take that with, you know, with that privilege, that what I'm going through is, again, nothing compared to what the Palestinian people are going through.
0: And that's, an easy way to talk a little bit about your background. You got to tell your own story in this book, your childhood and your own experience with Israeli violence. Talk a little bit about your experience and when you were actually shot in the leg when you were protesting on Nakba Day in 2011.
1: Yeah, so, I mean, I was born and raised in a Palestinian refugee camp in Syria, just like over 5 million Palestinians whose families were expelled from their hometowns. My grandparents come from Tiberias, just like on the borders with Syria. That's why it was easier for them to go to Syria rather than other place. And in these camps, you know, it was that's where No Land to Stand On comes from. It's just like the impermanence of living in a camp, you know, being denied, I would say, by Israel, the right of return to go to our homes, to just, you know, like claim our citizenship. But also in Syria, when we lived, you know, you could see the impact of Israel expulsion and Nakba around us, with my grandparents having to live the entirety or the rest of their lives in tents and in mud houses, because they came to Syria with nothing, literally nothing. And just like people around us had the same experience, and just like my parents who were trying to build their lives, build a better future for their kids. And just like, you know, staying connected to Palestine, to a place where that was stolen from us. And I mean, 2011, that was during the Arab Spring, and with, you know, Egyptians, Tunisians, and even Syrians were erupting against the situation around them. Palestinians also felt that they had to do something. So we started the march of return, a peaceful march back to the borders of Palestine. And when we tried that, I recount the story of Israel shooting me in the leg when I was trying to cross the border peacefully. So that was like just a glimpse into the life. And there was only 16 back then, and they lived in Syria. So that's not to talk about, you know, the life of Palestinians in the West Bank and Gaza also.
0: Yes. It's important for people to understand that as well, because then you can fully understand your activism. Not that you have to have this first-hand experience, but I understand activism, not your favorite word to describe yourself, or at the very least, your advocacy for Palestinian causes and your writing in this regard. Your time at Columbia University, could you reflect on that a bit? Because I wonder, you know, what solidarity did you experience from the student body at Columbia? And how do you view your time there, given everything that has transpired?
1: No, absolutely. I mean, every time I think about my time at Columbia, you know, the first time I came to Columbia actually was in 2018 to do like an executive course at the business school. I fell in love with the university, the campus. I've heard about Columbia a lot because of Edward Said and following his journey at Columbia. And that was the main reason why I wanted to come to Columbia to pursue a master's degree in international affairs. And, you know, like Colombia is known for its rich history of, I would say, organizing and protesting. Like since the 60s, they were part of the civil rights movement, also against Colombia's expansion in Harlem and the harm they do to the Black community there. But also Colombia was the first Ivy League to divest from apartheid South Africa. Thanks to its students. So there's that very long tradition of organizing at Columbia. And when I joined there, of course, I wasn't disappointed, where students felt like very strongly about the rights of the Palestinian people, especially at a time where they were, you know, seeing all the horror, the genocide happening in Gaza, and at the same time being, I would say, gaslighted by their own administration, because on October 7, Colombia had a choice of being an institution that respects freedom of expression, academic freedom, a place of inquiry. But they chose the total opposite, a place where they repressed speech. They went after students who spoke out for Palestine. As of now, I believe like over 100 students were either suspended or expelled at Columbia just for speaking out for Palestine. So I would say like my experience in Columbia, like just Columbia really failed to protect me and the dozens of other students they ignored our repeated request for help, because at one point, like, we just wanted, you know, them to be, to do nothing, like, yeah, just stay silent. The opposite, like, Colombia pushed a very divisive, emboldened, dangerous and racist rhetoric against Palestinians, which led to putting students like me in danger.
0: Yes.
1: And, you know, like, I'm proud to have been part of that movement at Colombia, where the students really built a community, which was dangerous to the university itself, because they saw all students actually standing together. So they wanted to crack down on that as much as possible.
0: And what would you say are some lessons that you gained from dealing with a hostile administration right now? Hostile academic administration trying to suppress your free speech, just as student activism continues around the country?
1: I think one of the greatest lessons is really to focus on organizing outside of the institution. So very early on, Colombia suspended Students for Justice in Palestine and Jewish Voices for Peace. But that gave the students an opportunity, actually, to organize by themselves outside of the institution. They did not want to rely on the institution for support. So that helped really a lot. The second thing is, these institutions follow power and follow money. So that's like how these private academic institutions are designed, especially with the Board of Trustees component of it, where these individuals, for the most part, are the same ones who are on the boards of corporations actually benefiting from wars, from whether it is General Motors or Lockheed Martin or any of that. So just like to understand sort of where the power lies in these institutions and to know how to target it. I think that's that one thing. The second thing, I think what made Colombia movement so strong, because students really invested in community building, really invested in political education, and really invested in mutual aid networks. So it wasn't only about protest. People only saw protests because that's what the media focuses on. But in reality, there was a huge effort to build community between different student groups, building mutual aid networks to support each other, art builds, political education, whether it's about Palestine, whether it's about whether it's about the Harlem community, whether it's about like Black and Palestinian solidarity, whether it's also about Jewish and Palestinian solidarity. So there was a lot of that work. There was a lot of that work happening before the encampment and outside of the protest, which gave when the encampment came, the students were all together, united.
0: The infrastructure to resist. So it's about maintaining a level of engagement and organizing and community that makes you resilient. Lastly, I know that you have to jump, but how are you fighting back right now on this continued harassment by the Trump administration? How can our audience help, if at all?
1: I believe that the wave of the repression that the Trump administration initiated with my arrest, was intended to intimidate people not to speaking out for Palestine, was intended to make people like fear about their jobs, about their futures, about their residencies. And that was one of the main reasons why right after I was released, I decided to go to a protest. It's just to give a message that despite all this repression that I faced on personal level, I refuse to be silent. I would continue to speak out. for the rights of my people and for what I believe in. And I continued to do that. I continued like to seek accountability, whether, you know, I'm doing it like on different tracks, but like legally, I sued the administration 3 or 4 different separate times. Like just like one of them is for the harm they did against me by unlawfully detaining me, but the other is for conspiring with private actors with Zionist hate groups to deprive me and others from our basic rights and our First Amendment. Because, you know, the main goal to come after me was to chill your speech and the audience's speech. It wasn't like really because they wanted me to be out. So that was one way. The second way is of course, like through, I find accountability in people's really waking up to what's happening, and by electing individuals like whether Abdul Sayyid, Daria Liza, Zohran, all of these, that's also another accountability I get if I can't get it from the court itself. Because unfortunately, the legal system here in this country is pretty much lagging on these issues.
0: Yeah.
1: And that's why this administration is able to do these things, or is trying to do a lot of what it is doing. And the third thing is really, you know, to focus on what really matters. And because what's happening to me is a diversion from the fact that the U.S. government is a partner in the genocide in Palestine, is using our tax dollars to fund 2,000 pounds bombs, is the universities, whether Columbia or others, they are using endowment and tuition fees also to legitimize Israel. So not to lose sight of that fight, because everything else is just, you know, a distraction. And, you know, Trump said it himself, like, during his campaign, that he said, if I'm elected, I would set this movement 20 years back. And what we're seeing now is the total opposite. Thanks to the bravery of so many people, mainly the students who refused to remain silent when Palestinians were killed.
0: Absolutely. And I will mention that you mentioned Daria Liza Avila Chevalier, you're the new representative pending the November elections of the district you were in. What an impact that can make. The previous representative, Espaillat, refused to stand up for you, refused to use his power to try to get your release early on, was brought along a little bit maybe towards the end, but this is why electing people who will fight for everyday people who the Trump administration are going after, speech repression, etc., it's so important and so essential. Mahmoud Khalil, absolutely. I'm so thrilled to have been able to speak to you. The book is called No Land to Stand On, Protest Palestine and Being Unfree in America. Thank you so much for your time today. I really appreciate it.
1: Thank you so much, Emma. Thank you for your
0: Thank
1: time.
0: You.
2: And we are back. Thank you, Emma, for doing that interview, and Mahmoud, obviously, for that. I have to correct myself. I said No Leg to Stand On was the title of that book, which was a rather stupid slip of the tongue. It's No Land to Stand On. So if you're No Leg to Stand On is... I'm not going to make a Pirates of the Caribbean joke.
3: Link to the book in the show notes.
2: Yeah, exactly. So we are going to head into the fun half. I have a couple shows that I could promote right now. Left Reckoning, we did a new episode this week. I was gone yesterday because over at Jacob and Meg, and actually it was a joint venture between Jacob and Magazine, Left Reckoning, the DSA, and Richard Wolf, Marxist economist, recording something for him that you'll see on the on all those different channels on YouTube before the elections at some point. And we'll have a new Jacobin Meg episode for people tomorrow at 3:00 Eastern time, right after Majority Report. That will be a live one. So patreon.com/leftreckoning if you want to support my shows. 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
3: Folks, become a member so you get the fun half.
2: Yeah,
3: you can IM the show.
2: 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Also, shop.majority.fm, where you can get, you know, stickers that stick on gas stations. I guess Oscar.
3: You can do whatever you want with them. We don't have to suggest where they put them.
2: That you own, gas stations that you own. If you own a gas station, you're allowed to do that. Or just wherever you want on your like book binder because school's back in session. good save, Brian. we'll have Binder and Brandon in shortly. Hopefully, they see our messages about how we're on Zoom now and not the other proprietary software we had been using, something out there in that waiting room. But the Discourse and also Binder's programs, Doomed and Scam Economy, and his nightly show with the crew there. So check that out. And yeah, we'll see you in the fun half.
4: Okay, Emma, please.
5: Well, I feel that my voice is sorely lacking on the Majority Report.
4: Wait, whoa. Look, Sam is unpopular.
6: I do deserve a vacation at Disney World. So, ladies and gentlemen, it is my pleasure to welcome Emma to the show.
5: It is Thursday.
7: I think you need to take over for Sam.
6: Yes, please.
8: Sir, I'm gonna pause you right there.
6: Wait, what?
8: You can't encourage Emma to live like this. And I'll tell you why.
9: So was offered a tour, sushi, and poker with the boys.

0: did to Tim Pool was mean.
1: Free speech.
0: That's not what we're about here. Look at how sad he's become now. You shouldn't even talk about it. I think you're responsible.
1: I probably am in a certain way, but let's get to the meltdown here.
2: Sushi and poker with the boys.
3: Oh my god.
4: Wow.
2: Sushi. I'm sorry, I'm losing my fucking mind. So it's offered to twerk?
1: Yeah.
2: Sushi and poker with the boys.
5: Logic.
2: Twerk. Sushi and poker with the boys. Boy.
6: Twerk. I think I'm like a little kid. I think I'm like a kid. Twerk. I think I'm like a little kid.
7: Had this debate 7,000 times.
6: A little kid. I think I'm like a little kid. Think I'm like a kid. Twerk.
7: I'm losing my fucking mind.
8: Some people just don't understand.
9: So I'm not trying to be a dick right now, but like, I absolutely think the U.S. should be providing me with a wife and kids.
1: That's not what we're talking about here. Okay, all right.
9: It's not a fun job.
2: Twerk?
10: That's a real thing. That's a real thing.
2: Boss. Willy Wonka.
10: Twerk?
2: That's a real thing.
10: That's a real thing.
2: Offered to twerk?
10: That's a real thing.
2: That's a real thing.
10: Boss.
2: That's
10: a twerk.
2: A real thing.
10: That's a real thing.
2: Boss.
10: That's
2: offered to twerk?
0: Ladies and gentlemen, Joe Rogan has done it again.
2: That offered to twerk?
10: That's a real thing.
2: That's a poker with the boys.
11: I think he might be blowing it out of proportion.
2: Real thing.
10: That's a poker with the boys.
2: That offered to twerk?
10: That's a real thing.
2: That's a poker.
11: Let's go, Joe.
2: Twerk. Sushi and poker with the boys.
0: Take it easy, Dan.
2: Twerk. Sushi and poker.
0: Things have really gotten out of hand.
2: Sushi and poker with the boys.
11: Delusional.
0: Twerk.
11: Deluded.
2: Sushi.
0: You don't have a clue as to what's going on. Live YouTube.
1: Sam has like the weight of the world on his shoulders.
0: Poggers.
1: Sam doesn't want to do this show anymore.
0: Can't do it anymore.
1: It was so much easier when the Majority Report was just you.
0: Let's change the subject.
12: Rangers and Knicks are doing great.
1: Now shut up. Don't want people saying reckless things on your program.
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1: Left is best. Trump. Violet.
2: Twerk.
11: Don't be foolish and don't fucking tweet it.

0: You are to the right of me on foreign policy.
1: We already fund Israel, dude. Are you against us?
0: That's a tougher question. I have an answer to.
2: Incredible theme song.
1: Hi, Bumbler.
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4: Who rigged it? As I see it, class warfare, the only resort to right-wing doom?
5: All right. It seems like something just happened to the introduction. Anyway, welcome to Politics and Right. My name is Egberto Willis, your host. Good morning, Houston. Good morning, Harris County. Good morning to the great state of Texas. Good morning to the United States of America. And of course, good morning to the entire world receiving our signals via the magic of El Internet, formerly known as the ARPANET, created by whom? Created by we the people of the United States. Folks, we are going to have a great show for you today. Again, there's so much to discuss. There's so little time, but we are going to get the job done. But without further ado, we have, of course, our genius in the studio, Senor Jack Van Bever. But we've got a special for you today. There's a special guy out there, the one that really keeps the tin cans and the strings running. El Senor Howard Reynolds. How you doing, Howard?
6: Oh, doing pretty good this morning. Thank you for letting me come on your show, as I know it's Neil Aquino Day, too.
7: Let's not forget. I haven't heard from you, Howard. It's good to see you.
6: Hey, it's been a while. Do you want Jack to read your intro, or do you want me to just go ahead and tell you what I wanted to tell you?
5: No. I want to hear from you, man.
6: Oh, okay. Well, Jack, hold on. I've been watching the Jack Smith testimony, and I'm about 3 hours into it. And I'll tell you what, the one thing that committee did, they gave the biggest gift to the Democrats and opposition party ever. They could not have given them a better gift, because they were nasty and rude to him. Cory Booker said it all. Just listen to his comments. And they put January 6th right back on the front page.
5: Crazy.
6: All of that craziness, that chaos, and everything that happened on January 6th, it's right back on the front page, people. All there for you to see, and all there for you to think about when you cast your vote in the midterms. my comment. They couldn't have given them a better gift.
5: You know, Howard, it was funny because it just gave them the national platform to put the pictures on, to bring up stories like, you know, the party that talks about protecting the police just got 1,500 people pardoned as they beat up on police. And look at the pictures on the screen. It was like, these guys, I mean, it's either they don't think or they think so very little about their constituency. But then their constituency doesn't make up a majority and barely a plurality, you know. So there you go.
6: I was sitting there watching this, and of course I heard the nasty comments from various senators and such. Then Cory Booker came on and then set them all straight, which was pretty cool. But the thing about it is, the overall impression that you get is, gee, January 6th is back right before midterms. The people are already mad about the high prices of gasoline, the illegal war. Now you add this to it. What do you think's going to happen? I don't think that they thought about that.
5: No.
6: I think they were just so tightly focused on trying to discredit Jack Smith, which they would never be able to achieve. But they said, okay, well, let's just drag January 6th back onto the front page. And right before midterms, think about that for a second. Did you even think that, gee, the populace is already pretty angry? They're talking about a blue wave. Here's some more fuel for you. January 6th, let's dust it off and bring it right up. And they did.
5: And while gas prices go up and everything goes to the you know what hole. So, well, you know, thank you for that, my dear. I think our audience needed to hear from Howard after you hiding in that office for all these weeks, man.
6: Well, I've got a job to do, and Jack has convinced me and has shown me that he can do it. He even said, I can do this by myself. You just go ahead and do your work. I said, well, okay, but if you run into trouble, you come and get me. And he does.
5: Yeah.
8: When trouble strikes.
5: Well, let me tell you guys, thank you very much, Howard. Let's see what Brother Jack has for us today.
8: Okay. Good morning, Egberto. Good morning, Neil.
5: Good morning, my hitman.
7: Good morning.
8: Good morning, Houston. Good morning, world. We're glad you're here. Democracy means ordinary people control their government, and powerful interests must answer to them. This morning on Politics Done Right from KPFT 90.1 FM, Neil Aquino examines Houston's model cities grant debate, No King's Organizing, Chris Brown's taxpayer-funded role, and charges against the Austin man shot by ICE. Then the focus turns to Greg Kasar's call to reject AI billionaire money, Trump and Rubio's interference in Brazil, and Lula's record of jobs and poverty reduction. From Houston to Brasilia, working people deserve power, dignity, and a government that delivers. Yes, we need government that delivers to the people.
5: Government that delivers. That's a magical word. Anything else you have to say quickly for me? Can we go get
8: no,
5: busy?
8: No, let's get on with y'all's really big show.
5: I love that. Get on with the show. Anyway, folks, we are here. It's Thursday, which means it's Neil Aquino Day. Buenos dias, el señor Neil Aquino, the founder of the Houston Democracy Project. How you doing, my brother?
7: Oh boy, I'm doing well. Good morning, everybody. Good to see Howard, hear Howard, and good morning, audience across the city, the region, the nation, and we've got a bunch of things to discuss today. Local Houston and some Texas stuff.
5: Well, let's get busy, Neil. What you gonna start with today?
7: Well, I just wanted to quickly, something we've discussed last week, the Model Cities Grant, the prospect that the city of Houston will apply for a Model Cities Grant from the Trump's Department of Justice, which would go to local policing. We discussed this last week. It had been removed from the council calendar twice, been on and then removed twice for discussion, and it is up to $150 million that would tie the city of Houston to the immigration policies of the federal government, along with policies even about loitering, going into our business as far as to discuss loitering, the prioritization of quote-unquote American children and victims of sex trafficking over others. And there were a number of speakers about it at City Council this Tuesday, including Renato Salgado, the son, one of the two sons who has been most visible of Lorenzo Salgado. There are suggestions that Renato Salgado may be running for City Council in 2027. He has been visible, as his brother has been, his brother Lorenzo Jr., who's younger and been a little less vocal, but still visible, and they've both been vocal. And what Ronaldo has been saying, and the son, is that they want to make sure that this doesn't happen to anyone else, that they don't want a repeat of the ICE killing of their father. And that's why they say they have been publicly very visible. So Renato Salgado was at City Council. This potential Model Cities grant, and it is not on the calendar for next week. I actually just checked that this morning as we were setting up. It is not on the council calendar for next week, but Whitmire is shifty. So when it wasn't on the calendar last week, I checked it every day to make sure it hadn't been added. You never know what they'll do. I urge folks to still call their city council people and say, we do not want our HPD and city priorities formally linked, tied, connected, intertwined with the oppressive right-wing, far-right extremist agenda of the federal government. So hopefully it's not coming back. This will be another week that it's not there. And it was being linked with additional support for ICE, further ratification that the city works with ICE, and hopefully we have politically nixed it. But you can't trust Whitmire. So just want to keep that in people's minds.
5: Well, you know what? It's interesting. You're talking about ICE, and you know, as you're talking about that and these guys working together, it brought to mind that a few days ago, what was reported is that ICE, between now and December, is supposed to hire another 5,000 people. And they are, and think about this, they already have 29,000 employees.
7: Yep.
5: That is a hell of a police force that is answerable just to Donald Trump. Think about that.
7: That's exactly right. 5,000 more hires, you know, and they are around. There are websites, there's a Facebook site that details sightings of them. Sometimes they're not actually, it's something else, but they are around. They are pulling over Latino and other people. They are profiling people based on the fact that they're in the working class. That's what happened to Lorenzo Salgado on July 7th at 6821 Canal Street. He was in a white van, a working van. They are just pulling folks over and asking you, do you speak English? Are you a citizen? And it goes on and on. And there are repeated stories about the terrible conditions in the facilities, the detention or concentration camps where they're sent. And you saw over the week that the Supreme Court allowed the third party deportations, third country deportations. So you're deported and they're sending folks to Equatorial Guinea and to all sorts of countries. You could be going down the street, and I don't have any confidence. Your reference that it's Trump's own police force, that's exactly right. That's exactly right. And they sure do have the capacity to disappear you. They take you. They do what they want. You know, a court will get to it. Maybe the administration will or will not follow the order. And it is, calling it Trump's own police force is a good description of it.
5: Well, yeah, you know, I've been doing that for quite some time now. Here's the deal. John Cotter says something that is apropos. He says, this will they will use the loitering. Let's get rid of that. They'll use the loitering portion to arrest protesters and take away our First Amendment guarantees,
7: yes,
5: which is very, very, very true. Here's the other thing about that, though. I think you and I have spoken about that. When you see permanent gulags being built around the country as they are right now, it is fool's gold to sit down and believe that is for those other people. That is for those brown people out there. That is for those undocumented immigrants. Let me be very, very clear. Those things are being built for those people who will be found to be in protest, to be found, as John just said, Donald Trump is going to try to use that as an intimidation factor. I think they're concerned right now about, here are my thoughts, and I don't know what you think about this, Neil. My thoughts are they intended to have a whole lot of this stuff done with the election, but I think the election is going so badly. I mean, I am shocked at the turnaround of many Americans right now who were on the Trump bandwagon. I am actively seeing dissent within MAGA. I am actively seeing, and I'm not talking about just national of what you hear. I'm talking about everyday people that you're around. You actually see the disdain that these folks are starting to have for Trump. So I think that some of the stuff they were planning on doing on voting day, on the day of the vote, is likely not going to happen out of fear that they are so despised that it may not go too well. That's my thought. I don't know if that's yours or not, but what do you
7: think? Well, I have thought about it that way. I'm looking at the lead story in The Guardian this morning, and I pay for The Guardian. It's just as I contribute monthly to KPFT and pay. It's important that we pay for journalism and media. It can't all be free. I have a Chronicle subscription. The Trump administration has abandoned key security bodies meant to investigate direct threats to U.S. elections for foreign actors and domestic terrorists, according to a former officials. And so as they've talked about election security, they've dismantled the processes by which we would be aware and be able to combat foreign interference. So it certainly makes you wonder why they're doing that. I don't know what I think. I take it day by day. I think with ICE, and the additional hirings for ICE, that they have a mission of ethnic cleansing. They want to get as many non-white people out of here. You can only immigrate to the United States if you're one of these South African people, one of these aggrieved white South Africans. I swear I read somewhere that they don't really overly much like it over here either. They have a mission of ethnic cleansing, and this is their time to do it. This is they're hiring every ICE agent they can. They've ignored Congress the last 2 years. There was another one of these pocket rescissions over the last week where they took $800 or $900 million and reappropriated it that Congress had appropriated. And you could argue that the terrible poll numbers have made them more hesitant, or you could argue that the terrible poll numbers increase their desperation and increase the view that they can do this all without before the court.
5: Well, I don't think that's mutually exclusive at all. I think yeah, it worked yeah, in Trump desperation, and yes, I don't think it's mutually exclusive. The thing about it is we have to be on the lookout and be aware to call this out right away. I am still so very disappointed in the lag time of the mainstream media. And you wonder if it's due to ineptitude or fear, both or what, because there's so much to report about right now, what's going on, and they just treat it as business as usual.
7: I'm sorry. I feel they can't. I've always felt they can't

0: John Anschutz, I hope I said that right. Welcome aboard, Roden. Well, welcome aboard, John Cotter out of Kingwood, Texas. Janet Davies, Marge KJ. How you doing, beautiful? Greg Owens is in the house. Tamar Kranick, Jose Montero, Diana Butler, Diane Butler. We've got Marge K that says they are not police, domestic terrorists. More likely. I agree. I couldn't agree with
1: Yeah.
0: you more. Now, John Anschutz, you said you couldn't get on to Substack, but I think you probably subsequently did. If the John A is John Anschutz, thank you so kindly for verifying. Vegan Cindy is sitting there, I imagine, right next to Brother Joe in New Hampshire. We also have Pamela Gay, Carlos Quintanilla, Darlene. How you doing, beautiful? Tina, como estás, preciosa? Anyway. Salute those that I came up. Remember, I always get this stuff started a bit late. So if I missed you and you want to be acknowledged, please drop a line. I will. Johnny is on line one. Johnny, how you doing, my dear brother?
2: I'm wondering, as I was talking to Magic Jack, how many white vans would it take showing up in the Canal Street of Houston in that area to frustrate these Klansmen in ice vests? And to make it even more fun, have a lot of drivers wear furry outfits. That'll really piss them off.
0: Yeah,
2: How
0: look,
2: about that? How many people
0: I'm gonna leave that
2: have
0: one
2: white
0: to Neil.
2: vans?
0: I'm gonna leave that one to Neil. Neil, how many
1: Right, it
0: white
1: was
0: vans?
1: Senator Tuberville said a lot of pilots were furries, dressed as furries, and that's true. My recent flights, they have been dressed. They haven't been dressed as furries, but it was some of these folks. Some of these folks, Senator Tuberville and Senator Schmidt, with his thinking he got Jack Smith. These folks are something. I don't like to say, I don't like to make comments about people's intelligence, because there's a biological aspect to that, and I'm uncomfortable. But these people are profoundly ignorant. I will say that.
2: I
0: You
2: don't
0: think
2: have a
0: that
2: problem with
0: somebody
2: it.
0: like
2: Trump is a good guy. How about for Halloween? Halloween's coming up. How about we have people dressing up like guys with ice vests, acting stupid, and then we have other people dressed up like I don't know, who would be a good presidential candidate dressed up like him, arresting them. Like
0: don't know,
2: street theater, like
0: somebody.
2: Code Pink likes to do. And then you have Code Pink
0: Yeah,
2: showing
0: but
2: up
0: did
2: around the White House is cordoned off now. You get a bunch of crime scene tape around Lafayette Park and around the White House. That'd be a lot of crime scene tape,
0: am
2: though,
0: sure.
2: because he's got it all cordoned off.
0: I think
2: Just
0: you need
2: saying.
0: to call up my dear Benjamin. My dear Benjamin would be happy to do that for you, man. He's a leader of Code
2: And
0: Pink.
2: then volunteers, you give them some. And then you give the volunteers at the end of of this street theater some donuts and coffee. Don't forget that.
0: Yeah, we
2: Or a
0: can't
2: winning
0: forget that.
2: lottery
0: Thank you, my
2: ticket.
0: dear bro. All right, Johnny. Thank you, buddy. Let's go to Richard. Come on in, Richard.
3: Hey, Egberto. This is for Howard Reynolds and maybe even you and Jack. Look, this ain't rocket science, and I've called in about this before. Any kind of news, I don't care how bad it is, about Trump. I mean, him exposing and bringing up the January 6th incident again, it's working for him. If he controls the narrative, he controls what we're not talking. He does want anything, if it's good, bad, or in between about him, as long as it's not about Epstein. This is his goal. This was what the Iran war is all about. This is what everything he does, he controls what we're talking about, so he controls what we're not talking about. He is scared. This is obvious that he is guilty of sin. The 13-year-old girl that bit him was getting so much traction. That's when he attacked Iran. Anybody that can't see this is not using critical thinking. He wants us to think about anything and everything else besides Epstein's files, because he's all throughout it.

0: anybody, like I said, I know I'm repeating myself, but anybody that doesn't realize this is just not using logical thinking. Now, what do y'all think?
1: Oh, I mean, I think he's doing everything to take it off the thing. But I mean, when you talk about critical thinking, I think he's not using critical thinking because, again, what happens is, as Howard talked about bringing up January 6th, when you have a dwindling base that still sees January 6th as a freedom fight, but most people now, many of his own, seeing, oh my God, was I really a part of that? Which I am actually running to people that actually would have been defending January 6th that now are ashamed of it, right? Not all people are bad. You know, I mean, not all people are the deplorables. We have a lot of them on the right, but not everybody is deplorable. Some people actually were caught into that. Look, in the days of the Nazi Germany, right? Do you think all Germans were as bad as, you know, we may portray it to be, or were they scared or being led? Let me tell you something. As somebody who has been aggrieved badly, including when I came to this country, as I told you, I wrote a book about the different things I went through as a student, as an employee, as a businessman, the whole works. And I kept my smile on. But it is, as somebody that's gone through all of that, and at the same time can look at folks and say, wow, I can see how you were drawn in. It is, again, Richard, I'm not disputing what you're saying at all. And first of all, I'm glad that you're doing what you're doing. But I tend to give folks grace because I understand the power of indoctrination. I understand the power of peer pressure. I understand the power of living in a system in which you were reared. And that is powerful. And what myself, what Neil does, what we're doing in trying to talk with folks. And yeah, look, you're right. There are some people you just can't, that they don't want to be talked to, or they don't want to become anything better than what they are right now. But there are some that are willing to be so. Anyway, what else you got for me, Rich? Richard?
0: I just wanted to say thank you to Delilah, who called it. Delilah last week called in right after I was on air with you.
1: Yes.
0: And explained it in detail, the shame
1: right.
0: that is indoctrinated into African-Americans from the minute they're born. And this is right out of John Bradshaw's book of Family Dysfunction, which I happen to know a little bit about. When you're, as a young child, when you're treated so miserably by the people that are your caregivers, you can't see that these are the monsters. You take it home to yourself. You internalize it, and you become the bad person. You know, and that's what happens when you see this growing up as I did, and then you apply it to African Americans that had to try to grow up in this country when they're looked down on. They don't have the wherewithal to go, oh my God, this is a crazy world we're living in. No, they internalize it and go, well, something must be wrong with me. I must be a bad person. This is exactly what's happening. And I'm glad Delilah called in and took it a lot further than I was trying to explain. She made more sense of it than I did. Thank you, Delilah. I hope you're listening. And thank you, Alberto.
1: Thank you very much.
0: Thank you, Neil. I appreciate what y'all do.
2: Very good. Thank you.
1: Thank you, brother. You keep doing what you're doing. He's an activist out there.
2: Oh, yeah.
1: And I think
2: yeah.
1: he comes out there with you, Neil.
2: He does. Drives down from, drives along 75 mile round trip to join our weekly Cornyn protest.
1: Yeah. Oh, absolutely. He's a good guy. He is a good guy. And like I said, you know, anyway, what else have you got for me, Neil?
2: I want to just quickly, it's in the news. It's a tempest in a teapot, but it's in the news. It's in the Chronicle and on the TV. And the former elected city controller, Chris Brown, was controller's an elected position in Houston, elected by the full city. And he was hired by Mayor Whitmire to $127,000 a year job. Mayor Whitmire became mayor on the first day, I think, of 2024. And the Chronicle reported that he was making $127,000 a year was working 15-hour work weeks, had barely sent any emails, you know, you can public record it, public freedom of information, and had barely swiped in, used his swiped card for entry to City Hall. So the controller, Chris Hollins, the current controller, Chris Hollins, who does, by all accounts, intend to run for mayor, has been pounding on this issue, seeking to investigate it. They haven't been getting the information they wanted from Mayor Whitmire. So for whatever reason, Mayor Whitmire brought in Brown to speak at council yesterday. And it was quite a thing. It was he spoke, council member Alejandro Salinas, the at-large council member, one of your five at-large council members, asked him, you know, how many times you come to work? What are you doing? And boy, Brown was just so pompous, so arrogant. He talked about, as justification for the salary he's making, things he had done before, things he'd been paid for before and was elected to do. Talked about his experience and all that, but just justified coming to work or being at work 15 hours a week, and then was asked what he's doing now. He said he had more projects, but also he was spending a lot of time just dealing with this thing. So we're paying him to deal with defending the fact that he's only working 15-hour a week. So it'll be forgotten in a week or two. It's all over the news today, but it was so arrogant. And Mayor Whitmire has this culture. A reason it's a little more relevant beyond what a deal it is for Chris Brown is that, you know, Mayor Whitmire is really rude to a lot of the public speakers who come to city council. Very frequently just says next, doesn't thank them, is dismissive, has a tone. His staff at times has insulted members of the public. They're you remember 3 or 4 weeks ago or whenever it was, there was an ICE quarterly report that the city is supposed to about the interaction time that HPD has with ICE, even though Mayor Whitmire says HPD doesn't interact with ICE. He just sits there and says that when it isn't so. But there's just a culture in Mayor Whitmire's administration of arrogance and remoteness and just forgetting that they work for the public, and the fish rots from the head. The fish rots from the head in this case.
1: Well, you know, let's hope we get other folks coming out and running for the position, folks who can win. Yeah, you mentioned who's our controller right now?
2: Hollins. Our controller is Chris Hollins. And if you remember, Hollins was in the race for mayor for a number of months, and then Sheila Jackson Lee announced that she was going to run, and Hollins then ran for controller.
1: Yeah, he dropped out then. Yeah, anyway, I think you had one other subject on your list of things that we were going to talk about.
2: There were a couple. Just a reminder that No Kings is October 17th. No Kings is October 17th. There are, you can go to nokings.org. And there are events all over the country. There are many local events. People are doing different things. It's connected both to getting out the early vote and then alluding to what Alberto and I were talking about earlier, election security. I've watched some of the videos, presentations that National Indivisible is doing about it. And they are very focused on election security and that you become a poll watcher and that you understand the process. And also over the week, the name of the man who killed Lorenzo Salgado came out. Gregory Feathers was identified as the ICE agent who pulled the trigger. He has not been charged with any crime. There was a story going around last week that the grand jury, that the district attorney Tier, and there was grand jury action over the case, and we saw over the week the gentleman who was shot by ICE in Austin still has the bullet in him. I see stories about pain or paralysis, partial paralysis that he's suffering. And over the week, DPS, our state troopers in essence, arrested with ICE, arrested at least one protester while he was walking his dog, someone who had protested the ICE shooting in Austin. He's a city council candidate in Austin. He was walking his dog. They came and got him. During the story, the story was during the arrest, they threatened to shoot the dog. I guess the dog was barking. And so ICE continues across Houston, across Texas, and across the nation.
1: I think John texted me that story, and the John Carter, that is. And I think if I recall, the guy was somebody that was going to be running for city council, correct?
2: Yeah, he is. I'm going to pull it up here. Yes, he is running. He is running for Austin City Council. The Austin City Council races are, and I'm not at all up on Austin City Council, but those races are, I'm looking to pull it up, but those races are going on now.
1: Well, what is also interesting is, was he a part of any protests, or did they just
2: yes.
1: see him walk into, yeah, okay.
2: No. He was part of the protests, and as I recall, the protests were in the street and very close to the crime scene. Hold on.
1: Yeah. Well, while you look that up, let me go ahead.
2: Here it
1: and
2: is.
1: Salute Reyes Nunez. Hold on, let me just salute a few. Lake Travis, anyone, thank you for being here. Likewise, Reyes Nunez, Eric Hayes, and para ver qué más voy a hacer. We had Bob Verchota, Lynette, the traffic cop is in the house. John Carter says, when DPS pulled up next to him, they actually asked, are you that is running for, you're kidding me. I didn't read that part that in there. Maybe I just scanned it. So wow. So how? Why would they know that a DPS officer? Wow, that's so interesting. Just another reason the DPS should not have been allowed in our cities. Exactly. Go ahead, Neil.
2: Mizel, excuse me. I may not be pronouncing this. Misael Ramos. Mizel Ramos, a candidate. This is in. KUHF. This is a local report about the Austin matter. KUHF. Mm-hmm. City Austin District 1 City Council seat arrested for a Class B misdemeanor participating in a riot. DPS said in an affidavit that Ramos was identified through a variety of records, including social media posts, cell phone video, and government records. So they were looking, they must have been going through the film or body cam cameras or flock cameras or whatever they had of it, and were looking. Five officers of the Texas Department of Public Safety and Texas Rangers surrounding him while he was walking his dog. So five of them. And I saw the state senator for that area is Sarah Eckhart, who is the comptroller, Democratic nominee. And she commented, state senator from Austin, she commented on the disparity of force and the amount of force. He was amount of potential force used to bring him in. Ramos was released on $1,000 bail and was met with supporters who began chanting his name. So the issue is, you know, they were looking at their body cam or feet, they were like, who can we arrest for this? And he was arrested by state troopers. Just imagine that is a matter for the Texas Rangers the Department of Public Service.
1: What was he arrested for again? Tell the audience.
2: He was arrested, DPS says, he was captured on camera taking construction barriers, sandbags, and other items, attempting to obstruct traffic. That is what they say.
1: So in other words, these flock cameras watching folks after the fact, they scanned it and they find a reason to arrest somebody. They found a reason to arrest them. Is that what you're saying?
2: Ramos was charged with rioting under Section 4202 of the Texas Penal Code, which prohibits a gathering of seven or more people from depriving others of a legal right like access to a roadway.
1: And that happened. And by the way, the arrest happened not in real time. The arrest happened
2: days later,
1: when he's walking his dog, which means they wanted an example.
2: They wanted an example. Yes.
1: Put fear of people. Yeah.
2: They want an example, you know, and it's something.
1: And what's Karen that? Is correct. That's intimidate. Karen is on the chat. Is correct. It's intimidation. Welcome aboard, La Profesora Jackie Camfizi. Thank you for being here from Katy, Texas. We also have the Deep State Podcast. Welcome as board. We have intern Learn Curious out of Baton Rouge, Louisiana. I always remember that because I just love to say Baton Rouge and that sort of a however screwed up French accent that I'm trying to put on there. Anyhow, Sky Blue Eyes as well. Thank you for being here. And I'm scrolling up. Anyway, what else have you got?
2: I see this story. Texas deputies triggered by surveillance network violated driver's rights jury finds, right? So a federal jury, a Bexar County sheriff's team that used traffic stops as a pretext to stop a search vehicles. This guy had been tracked by cameras. This guy had been tracked by cameras. Alex Schott, Schott. I'm looking for the...
1: I think I saw that story. I think where they asked to search his car and he told them no, and they went and got K-9 to do some work, right?
2: Right. I was just processing this story this morning because he had been... I'm sorry. You hit me with what I had next, and I was out of material at the moment.
1: I'll tell you what I'll do. You keep doing that while I check out what some of the folks are saying here. He says, according to John A., he says this example needs to go viral as a way to shut down dangerously abused flock cameras and the like. And I agree with you there, John A., because again, you know, I'll tell you, as Neil continued to look up his stuff, I'll tell you a quick story here. We were talking about flock cameras in the house. And my wife was like, oh, so then they will be able to see when somebody do X, Y, and Z. And apparently recently we had a shooting or something that was solved with a flock camera. And, you know, immediately her first thought, and I usually use my wife as a template of what I call the average citizen, right? Because that's who a lot of these messages is going to. She isn't very politically involved. She watches the news. But again, that means she receives a distilled news and she doesn't go into to a lot of deep analysis like a lot of our, you know, politically involved leaders do. So a lot, audience does, right? So I would, you know, there are certain things I'll pass by her just to see how it goes over to, you know, what I would call the average American citizen. And her first thought was, oh, that's kind of cool. That means if somebody breaks into the house and they can follow the path of the person. And I'm like, yeah, that's true. I said, but you know what? When I'm out there protesting or doing certain things as well, that same camera can be used to follow me in unopportune locations and do X, Y, Z. And then she paused for a minute and then she thought, yikes. Yeah, I don't think I want anybody following you around when you're doing your civic duty. So it's a double-edged sword. And you're right about that, John A. That is one of the reasons we need to publicize. There's more bad than good that's going to come out of these flock cameras, especially in a police state like we have. In England, I mean, they're in the UK, they're camerad up. And they find things. They are so much more camerad up than we are, right? and they find terrorism and all of that. But there's a difference, even as they were the Great Britain and the colonizer of the world, even with all of that, it seems like, and I'm just saying, looking in from the outside, it seems like they protect more the personal lives, etc., of their citizens, and they don't go around with police officers with guns beating down people. Anything you want to add to that,
2: Neil? So the surveillance system flagged shot. This is the gentleman that we were referencing in the story. Because his travel, a one-day trip from the Houston area to the border and back, supposedly indicated suspicious behavior, even though for Schott, an oil field equipment salesman, it was not. So this was the predicate for why they pulled him over. And so he was coming back through Bexar County. So they know where you're going. They know where you're going. And in fact, over the last couple of days, the Houston City Councilwoman Twyla Carter, there was a statement there issued by three Republican members of City Council, Twyla Carter, Willie Davis, and Fred Flickinger, about flock cameras. They indicated their support of flock cameras. And so I saw the statement. And then a day or two later, just to tell you where this is headed, a day or two later, Twyla Carter had an ad on Facebook. She's up for re-election and she should be defeated next year. And she had an ad on Facebook highlighting the name of an anti-flock camera page on Facebook that had at the time a limited number of followers. And actually it has a lot more followers today. It had just been put up. And it was an ad on Facebook. Carter had just been part of making the statement with two other Republican council members. And the thing, what Carter's thing said was, don't let the noisy minority prevail. Don't let the noisy minority prevail. So she was using, this Facebook group that she just found that had just been formed and now has at least three times as many followers. I joined it it was a preview that they are going to use flock cameras in support of flock cameras as an issue in 2027 to tell, to make the case that they support police. And Mayor Whitmire has come out very adamantly in favor of flock cameras. Even as Greg Abbott has pulled back from some of it, Whitmire says he is very much for flock cameras. At Houston City Council's public comment session, and one of the commenters, one of the Houstonians, you can go down there and speak on a Tuesday and make a difference. Someone spoke against flock cameras, and two members of council, Ed Pollard and Tarsha Jackson, said that they had changed their position initial position on flock cameras. But flock cameras are going to be an issue in Houston in 2027, and Whitmire and his Republican buddies, and no doubt some Democrats, are going to run on flock cameras. So it's important. It's important that you go to City Hall and contact them and make sure they understand that that's not going to prevail.
1: Yeah. By the way, Lake Travis, anyone asked, did anybody block traffic? Why that warrant had doing terror, whatever it said they were doing? Do you know?
2: I don't know.
1: Okay. All right. Anyway, let's go to Joe, line number one.
3: Hey, good morning, guys. So I just wanted to comment on Richard's call about the flood of stories that we're being bombarded with constantly and things that aren't being talked about. I think the Epstein files story is important, but I think it's just simply one of many distractions we're being bombarded with. The things we're not talking about, the things we are bombarded with, the criminality, the corruption and the chaos. I think it's all a feature, not a bug. I think it's caused by this administration and its MAGA supporters I think its design is largely to divert our attention away from the fact that the billionaire class, the wealthy elite, and the techno fascists are plundering this country. I think that's the main thing that they want to divert all our eyes away from, is that we're basically that robbing us, this country, blind. You know, so that's just my comment on his call.
1: I think you've been talking about that for the last several days, Joe, and I don't think anybody can argue with that. The facts are there for all to see. So
2: there's so many horrible things. Everything's a distraction from the other.
3: Yeah,
2: no kidding, you know what I mean? Right? It's hard to keep track.
3: Yeah. Well, it is. But flooding the zone, that's part of the strategy, you know, to the maelstrom of all the, you know, So anyway, that's it, man. You know, hey, guys, have a good day.
1: Before you go, Joe, oh, you left already. Anyway, let me just say this. That word, flooding the zone, and that's why we have to do what we're doing. I mean, it is time consuming and all of that. And sometimes I know many of you are out there reading chats, reading groups, reading pages, and you see something and you shake your head and you, I'm gonna say this. All of us are we are a brother's keeper. Let me just say that straight out. We're a brothers and sisters keepers. And when you go into a group, like you see Neil just joined another Facebook group, or when you are in a grocery store, and wherever you are, as long as you're safe, as long as you're safe around people or whatever, we are going to have to get the wherewithal to engage and let folks know that the way, what they're thinking and or how they're being informed, we can't just let that be accepted without pushback. What I'm saying is, if you're in a group and you see something silly, engage. And I know a lot of us, it's we look at that as too, they're so damn stupid, well, I'm not even going to bother with that. And what that does in our algorithmic country, where you have scrapers and scanners and tools out there trying to see where the sentiment of Americans are, by our disengagement with an engaged group like MAGA, it gives them a bigger, the automations out there give them a bigger voice, a bigger space, because it's falsely then believed that is where the country really is. I don't know if you remember the time, Neil, when we used to talk about the silent majority. You remember
2: Richard Nixon. Sure.
1: Right. Now, the silent majority isn't who these people that claim there's a silent majority really is. The silent majority that they used to imply was never really silent. The silent majority is us. Well, not me. I got a big mouth, and Neil got a big mouth as well. But
2: let me answer the question that was asked. Did they block the street? This is an Austin television station from the 21st, which was of September. It seems that what happened was the shooting occurred. It looks like it was proximate to an interstate, and many folks came quickly that day. And it looked like they were in the street and blocked the street. So it looked like a one intersection, looks like a busy intersection, proximate to a highway, was blocked for whatever period of time. Now, I don't know that merits the Texas Rangers and DPS. Like you said, it was purposeful intimidation, and John Cotter's been great getting this story, getting us to talk about this today. Yes. You know, I mean, the intersections, I mean, when you think, you know, how many of our intersections and things are blocked by horrible driving and accidents. So these folks came once, blocked the intersection at the crime scene, it looks like. And from that, charges resulted, and I don't know why it's a matter for state police and the Texas Rangers. It's just intimidation in a very democratic city like Austin.
1: Oh, exactly. Yeah. Anyway, let's have Betty's minute. Come on in, Betty.
4: Hi, Alberto. Neil, good report. Very good report. ICE has to meet their quota. Law-paying, biting citizens, nickel and dime us to death. There are 5,000 they're hiring. Money has to come from someplace. The jailhouse. Love y'all.
1: Love you, Betty. You know, right. If Betty comes on, we got to get Betty in, Neil. We got to get Betty in.
2: Anyway, right. No, I totally agree. In fact, for Betty's subject,
1: go ahead.
2: Mr. Feathers, the guy who shot Feathers was rehired. This is the guy who shot Lorenzo Salgado here in town. Feathers was rehired within the last 2 years after previously retiring. So they called this guy. They got this guy back in.
1: That's what it's all about. Let me read a few things. We have I don't think I've seen Genetic Assassin here before. He says, in social psychology, Trump followers exhibit fraternalistic and egoistic relative deprivation, high social dominance orientation, authoritarian personality syndrome, moral panic, and status anxiety. Trump followers have a narcissistic psychosis with Trump. Trump followers have read that tribalism and motivated ignorance and buy red hats and golden awakers as examples of social masochism and the commoditification of stupidity and hate. And he continues, but that's quite a bit. Jack, you have a quick closer. We're at 55 and I want to give Neil some time to close.
5: Well,
1: I think Jack is over.
5: I was sitting here texting.
1: All right, no problem, Jack. That's fine.
5: I was sitting here texting.
1: I'm like, Jack. I caught Jack again. Give me a closer, Neil.
2: Right. I'm at HoustonDemocracyProject.com. I have a blog, and I would just encourage folks. Early voting begins the 19th. No Kings is the 17th. I encourage folks to be involved, to talk to folks you know about voting, and someone just think about someone who might be on the fence about coming to the polls. We do have to win these elections. We do have to stop this cycle of just being ruled by the worst people here in Texas. The Cincinnati that's where I'm from. The Houston Chronicle endorsed Letitia Plummer over the week. I was concerned that they might endorse Sanchez. And they cited that Sanchez, the Republican opponent, would not repudiate Beau French, who's been in the news for racist comments. He's the one who criticized the young UT football students fans. Yeah. And Sanchez, who's trying to paint himself as a moderate, would not repudiate Beau French. So I encourage people to, if you're not being active, find some way to be active. It can be in your way, in your lane, but we do have to win these elections.
1: Thank you, Neil. Anyway, folks, let me tell you, first of all, thank you for being here. Please remember, check your voter registration today. Check your voter registration tomorrow. Remember, the last day to register to vote is October 5th, but you want to do it before then. Remember, voting day itself is November 3rd, but we want to be voting, as Neil said, from October 19th straight on here in Texas and elsewhere where there's early voting. The rest of the show can be found at politicsunright.com/newsletter. You can email me directly at kpft@politicsunright.com. Love you all. My name is Egberto Willis. This is Politics Unright, and you guys know how I end this baby. I am what? Out?
6: I'm Rick Smith, and this is Labor History in 2. On this day in labor history, the year was 1851. That was the day that William Henry, a black cooper or barrel maker who went by the name of Jerry, was arrested in Syracuse, New York. He was first told that he was being arrested for theft, but then he learned that federal marshals had arrested him for violating the Fugitive Slave Act passed the year before. Jerry had escaped slavery in Missouri. The Anti-Slavery Liberty Party was holding its convention in a nearby church. When word came about Jerry's arrest, a crowd rushed to release him. Once released, he was quickly recaptured and returned to custody. But then a large crowd, numbering more than 2,000, gathered to free Jerry from the office where he was being held. According to research done by the Syracuse University Library, the first person into the office was J.M. Clapp, an iron worker likely chosen for his brawn. The crowd was able to free Jerry and hide him until he could escape into Canada. Clapp also had to flee to Canada to avoid arrest along with 8 others. 19 people were indicted for participating in the rescue. Only one person was ever convicted, and he died before he could appeal. In turn, the abolitionists won an indictment against the marshal who had arrested Jerry. They charged him with kidnapping. Although the marshal was acquitted, it gave the abolitionists a chance to publicly challenge the constitutionality of the Fugitive Slave Act. Each year until 1858, a Jerry Rescue celebration commemorated the event. Abolitionists referred to the, quote, Jerry level as a standard for justice. In 2001, a monument to the rescue was dedicated in Clinton Square in downtown Syracuse. Labor History in 2 brought to you by the Illinois Labor History Society and the Rick Smith Show. For more information, go to laborhistoryin2.com.
7: This is Day 2 Movie Review. I'm Mike Friend. This week, It Lives. I'm probably not the first to compare the unkillability of the Resident Evil franchise to the very zombies portrayed in the films. We saw the first of these back in 2002, and while not a fave of critics, the series has made over $1 billion and become the highest-grossing film series based on a video game and the highest-grossing horror and zombie film series. This new one, just called Resident Evil, is described as a complete reboot by director Zach Cregger, who said in interviews that he's not watched the earlier films. If you think you've heard that reboot business before, you're not wrong. 2021's Resident Evil reboot was one of the more memorable critical and box office flops in recent memory. In contrast, this new one is doing well in both those measures. No more Mila Jovovich, but the proceedings are still set in Raccoon City, and the shadowy evil outfit behind it all is still the Umbrella Corporation. Our protagonist is Brian, played by Austin Abrams, who was in Krieger's successful Weapons last year. He's a medical courier who's tasked last minute with delivering a package to Raccoon City Hospital. He thinks it's a heart or a liver, but it turns out to be something more important that Umbrella researchers need to, of course, save humanity. His journey is a decent big-screen translation of a first-person shooter experience as he overcomes increasingly severe obstacles on his journey, with comic relief provided by his clumsiness with firearms and poor cell service interrupted calls with his newly pregnant girlfriend. This one's practically a one-man show for Abrams, as no one else, even Zach Cherry, has more than a few seconds of screen time. This Resident Evil features the series' best yet body horror and a cliffhanger ending. This has been Take 2 Movie Review. I'm Mike Friend. Catch up with us at take2moviereview.com and feed us back on our channel on YouTube.
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9: All of that slashing and burning straight ahead from BradBlog.com. I'm Brad Friedman.
11: And I'm Desi Doyen.
9: Stand by for 6 minutes of independent green news, politics, analysis, and snarky comment.
14: Major League Baseball has reportedly asked the White House for permission to host a game inside Grand Teton National Park. I guess once you host a UFC fight on the White House lawn, seeing a line drive killed a bald eagle isn't such a terrible thing, but
9: And Teddy Roosevelt is turning over in his grave. This is your Green News Report. Okay, Desi Doyen has predicted. It looks like Hurricane Polo is indeed wreaking havoc across much of the country this week.
11: Yes, and it's hitting particularly hard in Texas. And speaking of Texas, on Monday, Texas Republican Governor Greg Abbott declared a statewide emergency in response to record prices for diesel fuel.
9: Not related to the storm, but to diesel fuel.
11: Right. Temporarily suspending some state regulations and pollution standards. On the very same day, at a time when fuel prices are soaring due to the Iran war, the Trump Department of Transportation significantly rolled back landmark Biden-era mileage standards on motor vehicles, reducing the fuel efficiency of new passenger cars and light trucks in upcoming model years. Instead of 50 miles to the gallon by 2031, new cars must only get 34 miles per gallon.
9: I think Americans will love that. Who doesn't love getting less miles to the gallon?
11: The administration admits in its own filings that weakening fuel economy standards will increase air pollution and worsen climate change. Market analysts doubt the administration's claims that the weaker standards will reduce car prices and say that any savings will be quickly wiped out as consumers pay to use more gas over the lifetime of the car.
9: Of course.
11: Others warn it will crush U.S. automakers' competitiveness in global markets as the world shifts to cheaper advanced electric vehicles from China. Dan Becker of the Center for Biological Diversity on a recent broadcast pointed out that the American public is overwhelmingly against the rollbacks for good reason.
13: If you're costing people more at the pump and you're making their kids sick with more pollution and you're increasing our use of oil from the Middle East, I don't think that's doing Americans any big favors.
11: In other news, as we go to air, as mentioned, a multi-day flash flood emergency is unfolding across much of the southwestern U.S. as remnants of the Pacific Hurricane Polo sweep east across the country. Meanwhile, a new AP analysis finds that Americans who need flood insurance the most often don't have it due to rising costs. Nationwide, just 2% of U.S. properties have federal flood insurance, but 8% face severe or extreme risk. Rising premiums and outdated federal flood maps are leaving millions unprotected, particularly in low-income areas, at a time when man-made climate change is increasing the risk of devastating flooding. Homeowners insurance doesn't cover floods, but the federal flood insurance program is chronically underfunded and struggling to balance affordability with 21st century flood risks.
9: And we are going to see a lot of flash flooding over the next several days.
11: Yes. In Texas, at Big Bend National Park, U.S. Customs and Border Protection is resuming construction of a border wall within the park, despite strong bipartisan opposition from local governments, residents, and conservation groups who say that the park's towering mountains are a natural barrier. The agency also threatened to launch eminent domain proceedings against private landowners who object. In Arizona, Trump's border wall construction bulldozed part of an ancient Native American ground carving that was created before Stonehenge and Egypt's pyramids.
9: It's appalling.
11: But there is some better news. Another offshore wind project just wrapped up construction in the U.S., despite the Trump administration's relentless efforts to kill off the project in the middle of construction. Revolution Wind has installed its 65th and final turbine last week. The project has been producing carbon-free power for Rhode Island and Connecticut since March and will be fully operational by the end of the year.
9: Well, there's some good news for a change. For much more on all of these stories and the ones we couldn't get to today, check out our website at greennews.bradblog.com. I'm Brad Friedman.
11: And I'm Desi Doyen.
9: And this has been your Green News Report.

0: This is the Science Podcast for October 1st, 2026. I'm Sarah Crespi. On this week's show, we're focusing on women's health, including efforts to use brain stimulation to treat postpartum depression with staff writer Jenny Smith, and a review on the latest research on menopause hormone therapy with researcher Lisa Galea. Now we have staff news writer Jenny Smith. She wrote about using neuromodulation approaches, either electrical or magnetic fields, for medical conditions commonly found in women. And I thought it would be a good story to include in this kind of special issue on women's health that we're doing with the journal. Hi, Jenny. Welcome back to the podcast.
1: Hi, Sarah. Nice to be here.
0: Yeah, this story came out of a neuromodulation conference from the summer that you reported on. Some of these results are preliminary, trials are still happening, but there does seem to be some sort of positive or like momentum here with using brain stimulation for these new types of targets.
1: That's right.
0: Can we talk a little bit about the methods first? I'm kind of being vague with neuromodulation.
1: Neuromodulation encompasses a lot of different technologies. Among those, though, are some pretty tried and true technologies, including something called TMS, which I think most of us have heard of, which is applied in a clinic and uses magnetic.
0: Transmagnetic, is that what it is?
1: Transcranial magnetic stimulation. That's right. And that's a common depression treatment and a very, very proven one. It's been around a long time. All of these technologies have been around a while. And the next one is called TDCS, transcranial direct current stimulation.
0: So DC, right in the middle there.
1: DC, yeah. So the DC aspect is a pretty low current. It's a pretty safe current level. And it is not by any means the splashiest of the available neuromodulation technologies. It's a very kind of basic neuromodulation strategy that uses electrodes on the head.
0: Pretty superficial penetration, right?
1: Yes, both of these are non-invasive. That's an important distinction. We are not talking about the type of stimulation that is implanted.
0: Yeah, the implants are an interesting field too. So like this is where you're going in there and you're just having something that can kind of give you a little jolt when you need it.
1: They're not indicated in anything but fairly serious disease. So Parkinson's, epilepsy, and those types of conditions. I mean, there are risks associated with those surgeries. But as far as the non-invasive technologies go, that widens who can use it and for what. So with the TDCS, the big buzz, the big excitement at the conference was that finally, after 25 years of this technology being in development, it was finally approved by the FDA last year. And I believe it's being rolled out commercially just this month, and that's for depression. And it's a home-based thing. TDCS is small. They're sort of headgear. They're portable. You can use them at home.
0: And this is, just to clarify, different than electroshock.
1: Yes, it is.
0: People may have heard of before, right?
1: Well, and that's a completely legit brain stimulation technology. It's just that, again, let's divide between, you know, between the big guns and the kind of neurostimulation tech that we're talking about in this story that I did. The story that I did derived from the conference. It was a seminar at the conference, but it had to do with applications specific to women's health. That's interesting and new. So it's been known for a long time that estrogen and other sex hormones, progesterone, will change a person's response to TMS. You know, this is medicine in general, right? This has been construed as a huge problem. So we can't enroll, you know, women in different phases of the menstrual cycle or women who are pregnant or in trials because their hormones are going to mess up our results. They're going to introduce variability into our results. So there's been this exclusion based on that understanding and also safety concerns in pregnancy. But yes, hormones do play a role. It's not so much absolute levels of hormones that affect mood and pain and those things, but the brain response to those hormones. And the conceit of these technologies is that they can act on that and they can modulate that response.
0: So it's kind of turning around this idea that the hormones interfere with the testing of TMS.
1: Absolutely.
0: What TMS is going to affect those hormones. And so we do want to study it in women particularly.
1: That's right. So it's spanning a lot of categories. There are large trials looking at TMS interventions in pregnancy. I mean, the thing that people are sort of late to realize is that they were excluding populations that stand to uniquely benefit from a non-drug option.
0: Because a lot of drug trials also exclude pregnant women because of the concern about affecting the fetus.
1: And also pregnancy and the postpartum period are very vulnerable times. So people can develop depression, new onset depression in those periods. So you have a whole bunch of people who might be more vulnerable to depression who could uniquely benefit from an option that does not require drugs. So we're late to the table on this. Like real late, but catching up very quickly. And so there's some really big, when I say big, I mean very decently powered randomized controlled trials of TMS in postpartum women and in pregnant women and TDCS in pregnant women.
0: This is non-invasive, as we said. Are there concerns about side effects with these treatments? Because it's pretty easy for me to think of side effects for drugs, but what would they be like in something that does this kind of modulation of brain function?
1: In the case of TMS, I think that headaches are a known side effect. And in the case of TDCS, it's more like scalp irritation. And that's something they're trying to engineer their way around. They're always coming up with better and better sort of scalp electrodes and, you know, things that can cushion that. And that's going to make a big difference because this technology could be a real game changer for a lot of people, but it has to be comfortable.
0: You point out in the story that when it comes to pregnancy and depression after birth, for example, if you're giving someone a medication for that, it does take a long time to ramp up, and this might have a quicker effect.
1: So TMS traditionally requires at least 6 weeks of daily sessions.
0: Don't you feel like that's the default for everything when
1: Isn't
0: they give
1: it,
0: you a drug?
1: Right?
0: They're like, 6 weeks, come back.
1: 6 weeks. Well, actually, most psych trials, yeah, they're about, I think that it's something like that, 6 weeks, which is nothing.
0: 6 weeks daily, though. That's intense.
1: 6 weeks daily, but they have intensified the protocol more. It was developed at Stanford. It's called SAINT. The acronym is SAINT. And it would give you daily multiple sessions of TMS.
0: Wow.
1: For 5 days in a row.
0: Okay, 5 days.
1: They wanted to test that intervention in a postpartum population because of the need for something that acts quickly. And also, obviously, many people are concerned about what's in their breast milk.
0: And this is the one where you'd have to go into the clinic to have the TMS is the one where that you need an expert to kind of apply it.
1: Right.
0: The DC one you can take home.
1: The DC one.
0: Yeah.
1: That's a major limitation of TMS is that it needs to be delivered by experts. And, you know, it's really expensive as a result, right? It's only available in certain clinics. But that's part of the buzz around TDCS is this is really, really cheap technology.
0: And we've talked about depression, which is pretty much a parallel to what this has been used for before. Are there any other disorders that are being investigated with these?
1: Oh, yeah. There's one company. I didn't make a big deal of this in the story that I wrote, and I didn't because they just don't have the data yet. But they're certainly in a position to get it because they're running trials in endometriosis pain, specific to endometriosis, which is a certain sensitization that can occur. They are doing trials in It's a more severe PMDD. It's a more severe sort of PMS with severe mood symptoms. There's talk about really in the preliminary stages of using these for the perimenopausal transition as well.
0: That's what the other segment is on that we're doing.
1: Oh, interesting. The difference between the two TDCS sort of applications, the one that the FDA approved and the one that is being developed specifically for women, is that the one that the FDA approved hits the brain region that is the most common brain region to hit with any stimulation intervention for depression, which is the dorsolateral prefrontal cortex. TDCS for women also hits the motor cortex, which is a pain-related brain area. It sounds great. Just as I said, the data is just not there yet. The device that's being tried that hits both the motor cortex and the dorsolateral prefrontal cortex is actually available over the counter in the United States. And they didn't wait. It's marketed as a non-evaluated, quote unquote, wellness aid.
0: Well, this is like those infrared things people are applying to their faces or whatever. Like, you just don't know. You know what I'm talking about? Like those red lights they put on their faces?
1: Of course. Well, that's what I think of when I think of a wellness device, some benign thing with a placebo effect. But in this particular case, this is the same technology, basically, that they're using in this large trial in pregnant women in Canada. So I think it's very interesting that this technology is sort of sneaking itself into the market.
0: Going into the details here of neuromodulation, what exactly is happening when you say, for the TMS, like you're applying this magnetic field to a patient? What is it doing to their brain or their brain waves?
1: It depends on the application that you're using it for. But in the case of depression, as I understand it, you're trying to boost excitability of certain neurons. You're sort of training.

0: into and other anecdotal findings about pituitary hormones being influenced by brain stimulation inadvertently, right? As a side effect of, say, for example, a DBS deep brain stimulation device for Parkinson's or something like that. And all of a sudden cortisol levels are changing. So these were anecdotal findings that have been piling up over the years. And this researcher, who's a device engineer, wanted to see if hormone levels could be deliberately altered using TMS. And she focused on an intervention that indirectly targets the hypothalamus, which is where a master hormone that makes luteinizing hormone or follicle stimulating hormone is produced. And at certain frequencies, you're going to have more luteinizing hormone, et cetera, et cetera. Anyway, only 7 women in this trial. And only one had an obvious, completely robust response to the intervention. But the short answer is yes, you can apparently prompt the release of hormones.
1: That's pretty high up the hormone chain, too, all the way up at the brain level.
0: Now, we're in the master hormones space right now. So that, I thought, was really cool intervention. And big if true, her job now is to test this in people with a disorder that causes them to have too little luteinizing hormone, or rather having too little prevents them from getting a period. So I thought that was amazing.
1: Yeah, there's all kinds of implications like for controlling those hormones. And we're talking about maybe fertility, like the amenorrhea, like lack of period, all that stuff could have an implication if it was a predictable response that was pretty strong.
0: Exactly. And I mean, things like fertility drugs, it could really have an effect on fertility.
1: Oh, man. Fertility drugs are brutal. It'd be wonderful if there was something a little bit easier for people to do.
0: Right. So I thought that was amazing. And it also speaks to some of the more creative and physiological uses of brain stimulation technology that are now being explored. It's not the only one.
1: And measurable, right?
0: Measurable, right.
1: Because it's really hard to work on depression because it is so, like when you look at the results from depression studies, it's like a little bit above standard, a little bit better than placebo is amazing.
0: And there's strong placebo effects with these trials. I mean, you have interventions in which you're meeting with cheerful clinicians.
1: Exactly.
0: You're alone in your house postpartum.
1: But if you could do luteinizing hormone, you can do, you're like, here's the thing.
0: That's absolutely.
1: Yeah. Yeah. It's nice to see both things happening. All right, Jenny, thanks for coming on. This has been really fun to talk about.
0: Thanks, Sarah.
1: Jenny Smith is a staff writer for Science. You can find a link to the story we discussed at science.org/podcast. Also out on the site this week in the news section, we have a feature story by staff writer John Cohen. He explores the ambitious plan for Africa to make 60% of its own vaccines by 2040. And then in the journals this week in Science, we have a special issue that focuses on women's health. We're going to be covering one of the reviews, but I'll start with the perspective in the commentary section. It's called, Does the Postmenopausal Ovary Still Matter? It turns out ovaries may influence health long after their reproductive function ends. Okay, for the reviews, we have Shaping Maternal Physiology, Immune Control of Reproductive Adaptation, X and Y Chromosomes as Determinants of Aging and Disease, and Sex-Specific Mechanisms of Chronic Pain. So we've all heard that women and men may experience pain differently, and this really looks at how that might actually play out at the physiological level. And also, of course, we're going to be covering this fourth one, Reframing Menopause and Menopause Hormone Therapy as Opportunities for Healthy Aging. So next up, I'm talking to an author on that review, Lisa Galea. Stay tuned for that. Now we have Lisa Galea. She wrote a review for the special issue on the state of hormone replacement therapy research and the scientific understanding of menopause in the context of healthy aging. Hi, Lisa. Welcome to the Science Podcast.
2: Hi. Thanks for having me.
1: Reading this review really made me realize that there is so much more we need to learn about this part of human aging and that there's a lot of undone research. But as you rightfully emphasize, especially at the top of your piece, the why here is key. Like, why is understanding menopause so important?
2: I mean, I think there are many reasons. One is that it's 39% of our lifespan. If you have female biology and you live long enough, you're going to go through this period of time. And we're going to spend a lot of our time in the post sort of menopause stage. We know

0: to understand it as a major inflection point in our aging process. Some of the things that we can experience during this transition state from premenopause to postmenopause can inform on later onset disease risk. And that's why it's so important to understand the characteristics of menopause so that we can be more informed about our possible health outcomes later on in life.
1: And it's an ongoing process. Like, how long does it take? What period of time are we talking about here?
0: So it's going to be different for everyone, which is another big point that we make, that it's very, we call that heterogeneous. Perimenopause can range, I believe the estimates are around 2 to 7 years, or 10 years, actually up to 10 years. On average, I would say it's about 7 years in the perimenopausal state.
1: That's a long time.
0: It is. It's a long time. And that's where you have this transition state from the sort of regular cycling to sort of irregular, or some people actually get more regular during the perimenopausal state. So I was one of those people.
1: Why not?
0: Yeah, exactly.
1: Much of your piece focuses on the use of hormones and the treatment of these symptoms around menopause, which has kind of made a comeback to some extent after some early results in the 90s. It made it seem like this was not a safe treatment. Can you kind of take us through that journey that hormone therapy has taken?
0: In the 90s, it was sort of accepted that hormones or menopausal hormone therapy could be very beneficial for people, especially for people that were experiencing what we call vasomotor symptoms, so those hot flashes and night sweats. And then a very large study was done. And actually, the reason for this study gives a lot of clarity to why they found what they did. So this big study came out, the Women's Health Initiative study, which actually showed a lot of detrimental effects of menopause hormone therapy, but it was one particular kind of menopause hormone therapy. There are over 200. So it's really important to keep that in mind. And the other part I just think is really important to emphasize is that they initiated that study because they wanted to see this particular type of menopause hormone therapy, how it influenced older women, so that they'd already gone through the transition, which is a very different question than what happens if we supplement during the transition and in the early stages of the transition.
1: What were the endpoints that were concerning?
0: The endpoints that were concerning were increased risk of breast cancer, cardiovascular disease, pretty much you name it. And they found an increased risk for dementia.
1: So that's all bad news.
0: That's all bad news. So the trial was actually interrupted. It was stopped early because of these increased risks.
1: What happened? Why are we seeing a comeback of this as a treatment? What's the next step?
0: I mean, I wish there really was a comeback. I don't actually see it. I see it in the social media.
1: There's a lot of discussion of it.
0: There's a lot of discussion, which is a little different. There's been reanalyses of that data. There have been books written about the issues with that particular study, the fact that they were on average 63 years of age, which is the average age of menopause is 51. So you're talking more than a decade past menopause. They also, and this happens a lot with randomized controlled trials with hormone therapy, and this is a really important point, they also didn't 100% exclude, but they deterred people that had vasomotor symptoms. So those sort of main symptoms that people have with menopause, those hot flashes and night sweats, they were told not to participate in this particular study. And it turns out, you know, about 80% of us will experience those symptoms. And those symptoms also have sort of like a barometer for earlier risk of some of these cardiovascular diseases, dementias.
1: What is the inflection point where we went from hormone therapy is bad for you and it has detrimental long-term effects on your health to we should give this a try for perimenopause. We should give this a try for your symptoms. Like, what changed between 2003 and 2023?
0: People have been saying, given some of the challenges with that particular study in terms of interpretation since the beginning, like probably since 2004, people that really were paying attention, we've known about it for a long time. But I guess because there's been longer and longer time periods, so that people have reanalyzed the data has been available so that other people can look at it, realizing that the analysis was done in a certain way such that it showed the unfavorable result when either the percentage increased risk, for example, wasn't that high or was only attributed to the synthetic progesterone, which was medroxyprogesterone acetate, or was only in the older population that was in that particular trial, because some of the people were in their 70s.
1: So it really was just a clearing out of misunderstandings.
0: Yes. Yeah, exactly.
1: Since then, We've seen studies that show it helps with symptoms. It's not linked with long-term damage, as far as we can tell, even though none of them are particularly long.
0: Yes, in terms of the RCTs, for sure, that have come out, the randomized control trials. And then there have been huge, again, they're observational studies, but using like populations of countries or a large percent of a population of a country, showing that they are, particularly if you have transdermal, so skin, you know, patches or vaginal formulations, that it's associated with benefits.
1: What I'm seeing in the literature, though, is that there is a lot more focus on perimenopause for this hormone intervention, and that that is being deemed beneficial. That's not something that people are concerned about in the long term as being harmful.
0: I mean, I think that there are people that say maybe they're not as beneficial as advertised. But I think that in most cases, most of the scientists and medical doctors out there would understand and would fall on the beneficial side. Like if you're experiencing these symptoms, we know it's a very effective treatment to reduce them.
1: We talked, there's like more than 70 that you call out in your paper. Night sweats, hot flashes, that's just the tip of the iceberg.
0: Bigger ones out there are going to be sleep disturbances, which also could be attributed to night sweats. So they are all sort of intermingled. Anxiety, mental health, brain fog is another one. Those are sort of the more obvious ones that show up. But there are other ones like joint pain, even things like itchy skin comes up. I tried to talk to my gynecologist about dry eyes and I was dismissed. However, because I've seen this, practitioners will often say, look, you know, this is just aging. You're just getting older. And of course, you're going to have joint pains and other issues that come up like dry skin. But the issue is all of these sort of symptoms sort of happen in a very particular stage of your life. And then is it aging or is it associated with menopause? It's hard to tease that apart, but I'll just say we know that we're losing estrogen, estradiol in particular, progesterone, those sort of major ovarian hormones. And those receptors are in every single organ in our body and almost all cells, most of our tissues.
1: And is it aging if it goes away? So if you have hot flashes for a few years and then you don't.
0: Yeah, exactly.
1: If you have brain fog for a few years and then you don't, and then it's treatable with hormones and you don't even have to experience it. Is it aging at that point?
0: Exactly. Is it aging? And then I would also say, look, there are also other aging associated challenges to our health, let's say. So arthritis being one, cancer being another one, but we never hesitate to treat those.
1: This is some of the politicization that you talked about in your study or in your review. There is this heterogeneity to menopause and its age of onset, how long it is, it's the cluster of symptoms. What are some of the important variables that could help treatment for this or even our understanding of it, you know, become more personalized?
0: Just before I start, the other part that's the other characteristic that we should mention is type of menopause. So you can either have spontaneous menopause, like quote unquote natural menopause, or induced. So you could have surgical menopause, like a bilateral oophorectomy. Hysterectomy doesn't cause menopause, but it is associated with an earlier onset of menopause. You just don't menstruate anymore, so you don't know when you actually are going through the transition unless you look at hormones. So type of menopause, the menopause symptoms that you have, and the age are really important considerations. And so the largest signals I'd say that come through are earlier age of menopause and surgical menopause. Those are the big ones that show up as a signature for really large signals in terms of increased risk for cardiovascular disease, pretty much a litany of, again, because it affects all of our body systems, but dementia.
1: Long-term health effects,
0: yeah.
1: So we know there's a link between the type of onset, surgical onset or early onset, with some of these longer term issues. You know, what besides the onset makes someone more or less likely to suffer these symptoms? Do we know anything about that? I think you talked about distribution of receptors.
0: I think that the point is that we are heterogeneous, right? Like, so my menopause didn't look exactly the same as my mom's, and my daughter's won't look the same as mine. Why are we all different? Because we have these different kinds of hormone receptors. You know, there's not just one kind of estrogen receptor. So when they say, you know, you have estrogen receptor breast cancer, it's like, well, which one of the three is estrogen receptor positive? Because there are at least three different ones. Anyway, so there are different hormone receptors. And we even have another one called GPER. So G protein.
1: Protein coupled estrogen receptor.
0: Yes, G coupled protein estrogen receptor. Oh my gosh, that took a while to get there. And we don't know the relative distribution of these. They're going to be very different. And it's not just how many you have, but how sensitive are you to these hormones? And I think people know themselves or have an idea of how sensitive they are to hormonal fluctuations. We can gather this just from how we experience a menstrual cycle or pregnancies or puberty, if you can remember that back that far.
1: What are these later in life conditions that seem to be predicted or related to what happens during menopause? What are the relationships that have been found there?
0: Not a ton, but we do have some information. One of the other points that we try to make in the articles is it's only in North America, in the US and in Canada, the percentage of funding that's going towards menopause research is 0.2% of the overall budget. That's pretty low. Right now, I'm trying to get a grant from my own national agency that it'll be the fourth time I'm putting it in on menopause hormone therapy and finding these precision in Canada, finding these precision medicine approaches. Actually, one of the comments was, we have 2,500 papers on estradiol and the brain. So do we need any more? Which I think is really an interesting comment. You know, I looked it up and it's something like we have 2 million papers on breast cancer. So I guess we don't need any more. You know, we know everything.
1: I mean, it's still affecting people. We still have good treatment and it's important yes. in aging. Okay, sorry, I don't need to make the argument for you.
0: No, I'm happy for other people to make the argument for me. So I think we need more data before we can definitively say. I would say that what does seem to be sifting through the sand is earlier age of menopause and more vasomotor symptoms. But that's also probably because they're more studied.
1: And this is linked, we think, to the fact that these estrogen receptors are present in all these different kinds of tissues. And it is such a widespread influence body-wide, lifespan-wide, on how our bodies operate. And so should we be surprised that our cardiovascular health, sleep, cognition, dementia, like all this stuff.
0: Mental health.
1: Absolutely. Yeah. Are many female patients getting treatment with hormones right now?
0: I 100% agree that hormone therapy is the frontline treatment for vasomotor symptoms. And I don't think there's a lot of argument about that, but not everyone can tolerate. But there are 200 formulations. So it's not just about the type of estrogens that are used. It's how you take it, oral versus transdermal.
1: But what are clinicians doing? Because 200 formulations is pretty intimidating.
0: The good ones will go on the journey with you. Again, some of us will be very in tune to how we're influenced by hormones and some of us might not be. And that's another thing that it's a burgeoning field, which is hormone sensitivity and how you've been reacting to endogenous versus exogenous hormones throughout your life and how that can inform on menopause and how you might be experiencing it or in what you might need to support you through the stage.
1: Yeah, we're back to where your receptors are, how sensitive your receptors are, all different earlier life experiences of hormone in your body, like all that stuff can feed into it. I do want to emphasize also the mental health aspect here. We've talked a little bit about how there might be links between what happens during menopause for you and maybe dementia later or Alzheimer's later. But in the moment of perimenopause and menopause, there are these cognitive and mental effects that many people report. And I was really surprised in your review how high they were and also that they go away, which is great, but also that transition can lead people to leaving work and having a really hard time.
0: Exactly. So the estimates are that around, and again, it's going to be a wide range because there's not that much data out there, but for new onset increases in anxiety and depression is about 10 to 30%. However, if you've already experienced depression and anxiety, and we know that women are 2 to 3 times more likely to have been diagnosed with depression or an anxiety-related disorder over their early lifespan or before menopause, then you're over 50%. There's something about that hormonal transition that can trigger it in susceptible individuals. Brain fog is another one. So some estimates will say up to 80% of individuals will give some kind of complaint. It is kind of hard for neuropsychologists to understand what we mean by brain fog. And I actually think that this is complete speculation, but there's sort of a group that believes that it's all executive function, so frontal, and that's where that ADHD stuff starts to come through. And for some people, that is the bigger signal. But for others, it's that word finding. What's the name of that? And that's more medial temporal, hippocampal. So it's different areas of the brain. And again, it might come back down to that sensitivities in hormones or your own individual distribution of hormones.
1: Are these symptoms that we're talking about, these like more psychological or neuro, are they also amenable to the hormone treatment?
0: There's some controversy about that, but again, not as many studies as we'd like. I would say that just one thing I want to mention is that all of these symptoms that we've been talking about, not all of them, but many of them are brain related. vasomotor symptoms that comes from an area in the brain, cognitive symptoms, of course, and mental health symptoms are all coming. So there's something about the brain that we need to understand. And yes, menopause hormone therapy, again, depending on the type, depending on your sensitivities, have some, I would say, some good data to suggest there's support for depression, anxiety, and cognitive. But it depends on how you take it. So we had a study that came out last year showing that if you take it through your skin, you're much more likely to have better scores on those medial temporal task lobe. That's the episodic memory, rather than executive function.
1: There's so much nuance in this. It's intimidating, not just because of how much we need to like kind of caveat things, but also kind of thinking of the lineup of studies that need to kind of resolve a lot of this, you know, what's been muddied by, you know, like big general studies that didn't include people who had severe symptoms or people that were older.
0: Only you looked at one hormone therapy.
1: All kinds of things that need to really be disentangled in order to do the precision medicine thing, do the like recommendation thing for symptom clusters. What do you see as kind of the big areas that definitely should be tackled early with research initiatives right now?
0: I don't love giving like, this is the area we need to study, because again, menopause affects everything, right? The sort of call to action from this particular review is that all of the heterogeneity matters. Our menopause is not all one thing. Our personal hormonal histories are not all one thing. How we experience puberty, how we experience pregnancy, they all wrap up into how we're experiencing our menopause. And one person's menopause is not another. And we need to be really specific. We're scientists. As scientists, we have to be specific when we talk about, we can't just say menopause does this or hormone therapy does that. That's one kind of menopause and one kind of hormone therapy. And one other thing I would mention is that ethnicity looks like it matters. So not just genotype.
1: Ancestry.
0: Ancestry as well matters, yeah.
1: Is there anything from early life, like pre-perimenopause, that can predict kind of how many symptoms you're going to have during perimenopause or how long you're going to kind of be going through the process?
0: How long? I don't know. There must be some data, but I don't know it offhand. But I would say that probably the bigger signals are how you're experiencing menstrual cycles and whether or not you have menstrual cycle related disorders like PMDD, so premenstrual dysphoric disorder. It seems to be related to any disorders that you've had during pregnancy, so gestational diabetes, preeclampsia, those are all associated with increased vasomotor symptoms. Premenstrual dysphoric disorder is associated with earlier age of menopause. And polyendocrine metabolic ovarian syndrome.
1: What was PCOS, PCOS?
0: Yes, it's now PMOS. It also is associated with more of the sort of inflammatory and metabolic, which kind of makes sense if it's now renamed from the metabolic symptoms during menopause. So increased inflammatory metabolic symptoms during menopause, not so much vasomotor symptoms, which is interesting.
1: Thanks, Lisa. I have been really impressed by how much we don't know in this area.
0: Yeah, it's sad though, isn't it?
1: Yeah.
0: But this is why we need dedicated Ring Fence funding for this. And it's more than a moment. We need a seismic shift.
1: Lisa Galea is the Tre Living Family Chair in Women's Mental Health at the Center for Addiction and Mental Health and a professor in the Department of Psychiatry at the University of Toronto. That concludes this edition of the Science Podcast. 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This show was edited by me, Sarah Crespi, and Kevin McLean. We had production help from Podigy. Our music is by Jeffrey Cook and Wen Koi Wen. 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
4: 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Just as we saw the fruits of our investments of the last two or three decades start to pay off.
3: This week on Sea Change Radio, we circle back with the leaders of two nonprofits trying to make a difference in two very different ways. First, we speak with Shannon Fernando, the founder and CEO of Alabaster International, as she describes her organization's business model and tells us about the promising African staple crop, NSET. Then we hear from the executive director of Vote Solar, Sach Constantine, to learn more about all things energy-related under the sun. We discuss the harm inflicted upon the solar industry by the current administration, look at some encouraging developments in both residential and commercial solar, and examine what we can do to keep lowering costs and get away from fossil fuels.

0: I'm joined now on Sea Change Radio by Shannon Fernando. She is the CEO and founder of Alabaster International. Shannon, welcome to Sea Change Radio.
1: Thanks so much. So nice to be here.
0: So your nonprofit, Alabaster International, it's a very intriguing idea. The concept is far-reaching and could impact millions and millions of lives. Why don't you give us a snapshot of your organization first?
1: Great. Thanks so much. So Alabaster International, we partner with Indigenous women and families in conflict-affected or marginalized communities, particularly those who are quite impoverished. And we partner with them to combat hunger in the region. So we work particularly in East Africa, in South Sudan, Ethiopia, and Kenya. And our work around combating hunger focuses on regenerative agriculture led by women.
0: And what was the light bulb moment that allowed you to create this organization?
1: So I am a family nurse practitioner by profession. And so I've been caring for patients actually here in LA with people experiencing homelessness in the Skid Row community. But at the same time, I started working, founded Alabaster, started working in Kenya and then eventually the other two countries, caring for patients, particularly children that were malnourished. And we really started to see the impact of malnourishment, particularly during the pandemic. And that really led us to really identify what are some sustainable solutions to hunger that we can create, starting with what's already in communities versus parachuting in a solution or relying on external food aid. And so that's really what caused us to begin to work in the regenerative agriculture space, and also why I decided to start Alabaster, because of the experiences that I was seeing on the ground.
0: Why don't you explain the connection you have with the Clinton Global Initiative and how that's going to hopefully assist in your organization's expansion?
1: So we're really honored to partner with the Clinton Global Initiative for a second year. So last year, we introduced our regenerative agriculture project focused on NSET, which is a remarkable crop, probably one that you've never heard of. And I'd love to get into that further. But basically, we partnered with CGI last year to introduce that project, and it's going very successfully. And so now, this year, we're building off of that project by introducing an AI component, combining that with women Indigenous knowledge regarding farming NSET.
0: Yeah, explain what NSET is. It's a fascinating crop that most Americans have never heard of, but it's a staple food in the regions that you're focusing on.
1: So NSET is a banana-like crop. It's indigenous to Ethiopia. So it's a staple food for actually 20 million Ethiopians, particularly in the southern and southwest region of Ethiopia. And what's remarkable about it is it's drought tolerant. It's perennial, so you can grow it year-round and harvest it year-round. And it's quite nutritious, high in carbohydrates, starch, and vitamin B12, calcium, iron. And so one big thing that we found when we came across NSET is there's 50 years of research showing that NSET is sort of the next answer to hunger in Africa, particularly in Africa, with the potential to feed up to 100 million people. But one of the big restrictions was that there were not in place any sharing agreements between Ethiopia and other countries for justifiable reasons. And so Alabaster, we were able to secure the first ever agreement between Ethiopia and their neighbor, Kenya, to share NSET across the international borders so we can understand its regional impact on food security.
0: So I had never heard of NSET until a few hours ago when I was reading up on it. And I was fascinated by the fact that it's like a banana plant, but it doesn't produce edible fruit. The food source is the stalk, essentially. It's almost like this bread-like food that's coming from the stalk. So you said it's drought-resistant. How easily can it be grown in different latitudes? Like, is this a crop that could be grown in South Africa or Morocco, or will it be confined to the Sudanese-Ethiopian band that you're focusing on?
1: Great question. So essentially what the research currently shows is NSET, so it's growing in Ethiopia, obviously it's indigenous there. The wild types of NSET, so the types that are not currently eaten, they actually grow throughout the South and East African region already. But the cultivated form that's actually the one that's edible, that's the form that's only in Ethiopia. And so right now, the because of that agreement that I mentioned, now NSAID is growing in field trials in Kenya, showing that it can now grow in different altitudes as well as soils and, you know, climate, different climatic conditions for the first time in history, essentially. So now we have NSAID growing at, you know, low elevation, as well as in Ethiopia, it grows at high altitudes or high elevation. So it does have a quite expansive variation in which it can grow. It can also grow in hotter climates as well as in cooler climates. But the really dry, arid areas is what we are currently testing to see how it will do in those conditions.
0: So I was just thinking of some of these staple crops and what's kind of been their silver bullet, something that sets them apart and makes them very useful to mass appeal. For example, rice, yes, it uses a lot of water in the growing, but then you have these tiny little beads, you know, the grains of rice, which can then be transported and stored very easily. And then it can be quite nourishing, and it's thousands of years of culture and cuisine. Similarly, bread, wheat is not the easiest thing to grow, but bread is not so easy to store. I guess you can freeze it and things like that, but it's not the most efficient way to get calories into people. How does NSAID stack up in terms of its storage capability? And you mentioned how 20 million people use it, but that's relatively a small swath of the African population. So will it be appealing to a wide range of palates if you try to introduce it to different cultures?
1: Absolutely. That's something that we've been, you know, considering and thinking about through our work, because we don't want to introduce a crop to a community and they, you know, don't want to eat it. They don't like it. They can't assimilate it into their normal diet. And so what we've been doing is we've been launching these these campaigns, but that's an interesting word, but these demonstrations, I would say, where we go into different communities and we partner with women in the community and we let them eat NSAID, we let them taste it, we let them cook with it, and they can give us feedback on how they like it, they don't like it. And so that's how we've been able to assess its acceptance and tolerance as a new food product. And so that's been really successful so far. We've done that in Kenya and in some newer parts of Ethiopia, where NSAID is not currently, you know, eaten. And so again, this is not it's not a one and done process. This is development work. So it's a constant going back and forth with communities to make sure they feel heard, they feel listened to, and they feel comfortable with the product. And so that's why, you know, it's been taking some time. We've done this now for about a year, and we're still continuing to work with communities to assess get their feedback on how they can integrate it into their normal diet.
0: This is Alex Wise on Sea Change Radio, and I'm speaking to Shannon Fernando. She's the founder and CEO of Alabaster International. So Shannon, we're talking about this regenerative agriculture campaign that's spearheaded by this crop NSAID, which is more popular in the Ethiopian region of Africa. What is NSAID's, how resilient is it once it's been packaged for consumption?
1: Essentially, NSAID, as we talked about, it's not the fruit that you eat, but it's actually the stalk of the tree that's basically peeled off, and there's a pulp that emerges from that scraping and peeling of the stalk. And then that pulp, there's two things you can do with it. You can dry it and use it as a flour, like you would like an all-purpose flour. And that obviously can be used for probably up to a year, right, in terms of the shelf life or even more. But what's more common is that what communities do with that pulp is they actually put it into the ground to ferment it. And once it's in the ground, it can stay in the ground for up to 6 to even 9 months, where they can then utilize it anytime they want during that time. It's kind of like a underground refrigerator, so to speak, where they put it into the ground and it goes through the fermentation process. And that allows them to access the NSAID pulp at any time they want. And then they can use that to make bread or porridge or other items.
0: So it's like a sourdough starter, or like the way Koreans would use kimchi traditionally and ferment it in their backyards.
1: Exactly. Exactly.
0: And why don't you give us some idea of the most popular ways to consume it? When could I taste it in an Ethiopian restaurant, for example? How would I eat it?
1: Great. So two main ways. There's two kinds of products that an NSAID tree can produce. One is kocho or bula. So kocho is the, like I mentioned, that stalk that that you get a pulp from, and then you put that into the ground to ferment. And then once that fermentation is process is done, it's about a month or so at the least, then you eat that as cocho. And that can essentially can be made into like a chapati, like a pancake, or bread, or even biscuits. So those are the common things. Like, so in Ethiopian restaurants, especially in Addis, the capital, you'll find that there's cocho biscuits, right? So these, and they have kind of a soury taste because of the fermentation process. You can eat it with, you know, with cheese or butter or any kind of, you know, savory biscuit.
0: But is it a little dense, like taro?
1: Yes, exactly. It's has a little, and it's a little bit chewy. It's chewy. So yeah, it's a little bit more dense than like a wafer. And then the second way is bula. Bula is actually the pulp that I mentioned. They squeeze it to get a more refined liquid or milk-like material, liquid. And then that actually can be used to make porridge. And so that, and that's very popular among pregnant women because of the vitamin B12 levels. But in restaurants or kind of mainstream, what you'll see more of is the cocho.
0: So let's think about the logistics that you and your organization have been implementing in trying to spread the gospel, if you will, of NSET. How have you been connecting with larger NGOs and governments? And what needs to happen to really accelerate this crop and make it more ubiquitous?
1: So we've been really grateful because one of the biggest strengths of our work and our project is the community buy-in and the community rapport. So that's Alabaster's model in general, is we always go in as listeners, partners, and we let local communities lead us and guide us. So we have a whole team of especially women, but also male farmers that are supporting the work, giving us feedback, letting us know what's working, what's not working in terms of barriers that they're facing to scale NSAID in their community, what kinds of inputs they need. Is it more seedlings? Is there a disease that's impacting their crop? And so we need to assist them with that. And so that's been really, really positive and has ensured that our work is really farmer-centric and led by them. So our work, we always say our work is co-designed, co-implemented with local communities on the ground. And then the second thing I'll say is we have a lot of great buy-in from local and national government agencies. We're working with the Ministry of Agriculture in Ethiopia. We're working with the Ethiopian Biodiversity Institute. And so those partners, in addition to more local partners as well, like regional agricultural bureaus, have been supporting us to make sure that we're aligned with their national priorities.
0: The organization is Alabaster International. Folks can find it at alabasterinternational.org. Shannon Fernando, thanks so much for being my guest on Sea Change Radio.
1: Thank you.
2: Not a word was spoke between us. There was a little risk involved. Everything up to that point had been left unresolved. Try imagining a place where it's always safe and warm. Come in, she said, I'll give you

0: was burned out from exhaustion, buried in the hail, poisoned in the bushes and blown out on the trail. Hunted like a crocodile, ravaged in the corn. Come in, she said, I'll give you shelter from the storm.
1: I'm joined now on Sea Change Radio by Sach Constantine. He's the executive director of Vote Solar. 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
2: Alex, thanks for having me back. It's great to be here.
1: So we haven't had you on for a little while, and I've been wanting to talk to you because every time I see something coming across the news about solar, I do think of Vote Solar. It's one of the leading advocacy groups in the space. Why don't you first tell our listeners what the mission of your organization is all about, and then we'll dive into some specifics.
2: Yeah, I appreciate that. You know, Vote Solar has been around for about 25 years now. Our mission is to make solar a viable and first choice in the energy stack that we use in this country to supply the economy's needs. We've been working since our founding days in California, but now in states all across the country to make sure that there are pathways for affordable, safe, clean solar to be used, not only by the utilities that supply power through our pipes and wires, but also in your homes and businesses.
1: And before we get into some of the good news and some of the silver linings in the space, we kind of have to do our due diligence and mark this 2026 discussion with what's been happening at the federal level, which is pretty scary in terms of anybody who believes in the sun as a legitimate and efficient, clean source of energy is appalled by what's been happening. Give our listeners a little bit of an overview and where the biggest gut punches have come.
2: Yeah, and they have been gut punches, Alex. Look, many people describe the last 25 years of solar growth in this country as the solar coaster. There have been ups and downs, and there certainly have been. And with any upstart technology, that was always going to be the case. We have the advantage of, as you say, of looking to the sun, this virtually infinite source of energy, as far as we're concerned, this big ball of energy sitting up above the planet, raining energy down on us. There is no reason to think that this industry can't scale, can't grow to meet the needs in so many ways of the economy. So when you tasted the moment at the end of the Biden administration, when IRA and the bipartisan infrastructure law really highlighted the opportunities for industrial growth through solar and clean energy development, through energy supply, through solar and clean energy development, for addressing affordability and poverty issues and access issues to the economy. You were at the top of this solar coaster. You're at a moment when you really saw all of the potentials being available. So this downturn, this particular downturn under this administration's policy and this administration's direction comes as a real letdown, whether it's that feeling of dropping off the edge of the roller coaster track or the gut punch, right? Taking away the 25D, taking away the ITC, or at least phasing it out.
1: Sorry, can you explain what the ITC is?
2: Yeah, so the investment tax credit was a really important part of how the solar industry has developed over the years. It was basically the signal from the federal government that by investing in clean energy, you were doing something that was good for the economy, good for our policy plans, and that was rewarded with a tax credit. And there have been various iterations and scales of that tax credit over the years, but it's been one of the important drivers of how the solar industry has gained its footing, gained its status now as a real competitor in the market. And it's still a nascent technology, so this kind of overt government support is still common in other countries and should be common here as we're building this really important industry out. And we saw it pay off. We saw it pay off in terms of jobs in the industry and real optimism and real investment dollars flowing towards the development of solar at all scales, at large scale, at community scale, and even at the individual scale. So this was a payoff for having a government tax credit, the ITC, or other forms of incentives in the tax code or in direct incentives, either federal or state. And it paid off for the economy. It grew jobs. It grew an energy source. It made us competitive in this world. of energy procurement. So along comes this administration, and those things take a big hit with the big omnibus bill, the one big bold bill that was proffered. It took away some of those incentives. It created a very difficult environment, a very unstable environment for investment to take place, which in and of itself is a barrier to growth and investment, right? Uncertainty is something that financiers and project developers don't like. But then on top of that, to sort of pour salt in this wound, right? To go from this very high expectation environment with a real recognition of all the value of solar to these headwinds and to knocking out one of the legs of the stool for solar development and battery development and just modern clean technology is the headwind. So now you have a federal government that's putting hostile messaging out that is trying to undermine the truth about climate science, to put up red herrings about what's driving costs in both the economy and in our energy bills. And there is right now a real affordability crisis. We are seeing multiple increases in how much we pay for energy, even as we're taking support away from the one source of energy that can help drive costs down over the long run. So all of these things, whether they're a lot of little punches or one big gut punch, they're all coming at once. And it's a painful moment with lots of headwinds, just as we saw the fruits of our investments of the last two or three decades start to pay off. But let's acknowledge what some of the concerns and fears are. Let's acknowledge that people are facing unprecedented rise in their bills. And you know, they want to know, are you going to spend money on something that's going to hurt me more? Are you going to spend some money on something that's unsafe? We have answers to all of those questions. We have good stories to tell, truthful, fact-based stories to tell. And we can use that to counter this rhetoric. I don't want to downplay the harm that is being done by the misinformation, the disinformation, and by, quite frankly, the maliciousness of these policy conversations. But let's not assume that we are powerless against it. We have a good story to tell. We have strong economics behind us, and we have real problems that governors and commissions at the state level, mayors and council members at the local level that they have to address. And that will always play in our favor.
1: So, Sach, you were just speaking about the solar majority, and I couldn't help but think of my own personal experience this last year where I did a little DIY solar project here at my home where I'm a renter, so I was a little handcuffed by how much I could roll out. But exploring that side of things, I realized that this was such a politically neutral source of power that you could look in the reddest parts of California and the bluest parts of California, you're still going to see people strapping solar panels onto their RVs or strapping them onto their homes or wherever they are, because it just makes perfect sense. It's not only a clean source, it's a very economical one.
2: Yeah, look, solar should never have been a political issue. What do people want? What do they need? They need power for their homes, for their refrigeration, for their cooking, for their heating. They need to keep the lights on, and they need to feed their families, and they need to put food on the table, and they need to take care of an array of needs for themselves and for their families. And solar is just a tool to do that. It should never have become politicized. And the truth is that no matter how the federal priorities shift, no matter what this administration tries to say in terms of disinformation, governors, state lawmakers need to deliver those services to people, and solar is a way to do that. And in fact, it's a very popular, modern, clean, quiet, non-polluting way to do it, right? There, it has advantages, and people see that, and they like it. So, you know, when newly elected governors like the New Jersey governor or the Virginia governor include the issue of solar access and include the issue of affordability and include the issue of reliability and resilience in their inaugural speeches, you know that we are here and we are ready, and that the DIYers who got us started back in the day with those small off-grid solar installations, they have achieved something, because now solar is a mainstream available product. It transcends party lines, it transcends geographies, and voters and rate makers and homeowners and renters all see that. It is our job to bend policy towards this outcome, towards the accessibility, towards the ability of local communities to invest in this. That's what we should be doing as responsible leaders in this space. And it really should not become partisan or punitive in any way.
1: What's the general mix in terms of incentives? What was the mix previously under the Biden administration in terms of federal versus state benefits? And moving forward, how can both commercial and home residential solar potential customers plan for both short and long-term investments into this technology, not worrying so much about who wins the next election?
2: If you'll indulge me, I'll back up a little bit, right? In the early days of solar, and let's talk about California, because California is where the modern solar era really starts. By 2007, legislation is in place called the California Solar Initiative, or it comes out of legislation, the Million Solar Roofs legislation turns into the California Solar Initiative. There are three legs to that stool. The stool that was set there to hold up solar and build it out. You know, one of those legs was the federal ITC and federal tax incentives. And those mattered both for large scale and to the individual homeowner or business investing in solar behind the meter on their premises. There was the state incentive that it created, and that was a really big part of it, that state level incentive, which was a signal to consumers, both commercial and residential and private, that they should invest in solar and that it was safe to invest in solar. That was a really big part. And this same story is true across all the states that have been solar leaders, all the states that have some significant solar investment. And then the third piece that was really important, but at the time seemed less a part of the early development, was the rate. The rates that you pay for electricity and the timing of that payment, and the rate that you get paid for any exports from your solar. We call that net metering. That's really just a term for how it was set up. You netted out what you imported against what you exported, and you got a certain price for that. So those three legs of the stool are really important. We need flexibility. We need resilience. We need the grid services to keep the lights on, to keep the system afloat out there on these nodes, on your businesses, on your homes. In order to get that, we have to figure out how to pay for that. And we have, for example, a virtual power plant tariff that we are working with some of our fellow travelers. That kind of standardization, that's going to be more and more a part of the value proposition.
1: He's the executive director of Vote Solar, Sach Constantine. Sach, thanks so much for being my guest on SeaChange Radio.
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0: Happy Monday, listeners. For Scientific American Science Quickly, I'm Rachel Feltman. You're listening to our weekly science news roundup. Let's kick things off with some tech news. According to a study published last week in Communications Sustainability, artificial intelligence data centers could consume about 1% of all electricity by 2030. Researchers project that demand from the six largest tech operators alone, that's Microsoft, Google, Meta, Oracle, Amazon, and Apple, will jump from 118 terawatt hours in 2024 to between 239 and 295 by 2030. That increase is just about equivalent to how much energy 27 million American households use in a year. While these six AI power users will account for about two-thirds of the world's AI energy consumption, the global total for data centers could reach 945 terawatt hours, or 3% of the world's global electricity consumption. What makes the projections more troubling is that more than 90% of the projected global capacity for this computing power is clustered across just three regions. In the U.S., data centers are expected to cluster in Virginia, Ohio, Oregon, Iowa, Texas, Arizona, and North Carolina. That means that folks in certain areas will bear the environmental burden of the whole country's generative AI usage. The Environmental and Energy Study Institute estimates that large data centers can consume as much as 5 million gallons of water per day, which is equivalent to the water use of a town with tens of thousands of residents. Data centers also contribute to noise pollution thanks to the use of cooling systems, fans, and backup diesel generators, which, of course, also pollute the air. Our next story comes from SIAM's chief newsletter editor, Andrea Garleski, and it's about the hunt for the smallest particles in the universe. Over to you, Andrea.
1: Thanks, Rachel. In 2012, researchers at the Large Hadron Collider in Switzerland announced that they had observed the elusive Higgs boson particle. The Standard Model, which is theorists' best description of the fundamental building blocks of reality, had predicted the Higgs, and now scientists had spotted it after 2 years of experiments. It became the 17th known elementary particle in the universe. All the elementary particles are grouped in two camps, fermions and bosons. Fermions are the building blocks of matter and include particles like quarks, whereas bosons are force-carrying particles like photons. But can these particles be broken down even further? This turns out to be one of science's toughest questions. Will we ever find the smallest final building block of nature? If we do discover new fragments of reality, they may reveal that our understanding of elementary physics is flawed. For example, one contending idea is that instead of thinking of particles as points, what if these bits of energy were actually something else, like tiny vibrating strings? This would mean that a particle's characteristics would then be determined by the string's properties and the way it mingles with other strings, all quivering and coiling near the infinitesimal limits of physical size. To accurately explain known physics, these strings would have to exist across at least 10 dimensions, a geometric structure that is assumed to be accessible only at tiny scales, making this idea difficult, maybe impossible, to test. Another idea is that space-time itself may be made of tiny loops. These loops of gravity would be woven together and would mathematically account for the curvature of space-time. Imagine, just like being bathed in light, the grains of quantum space-time would be all around us. So how can physicists test these ideas? If strings or quantum loops exist, physicists believe they would be about the size of the Planck length, which is thought to represent a physical limit to how small something can be, about 1.6 times 10 to the negative 35 meter. To experiment even close to this minute scale, scientists would need a circular particle collider so large that if it was centered on the sun, it would reach a little past the outer orbit of the planet Neptune. That size particle accelerator isn't happening anytime soon, but scientists are working on upgrades at the Large Hadron Collider that are slated to come online in 2030. They should allow the machine to measure even more particles erupting from collisions. Whether we'll ever fully understand the underpinnings of existence, however, is anyone's bet.
0: Thanks for that, Andrea. Listeners, don't forget to subscribe to Today in Science to get stories like this one sent straight to your inbox. Now we've got a few stories on the miracle of life. This first one is honestly pretty miraculous. Scientists have found an organism that thrives at higher temperatures than previously thought possible for this type of life. They described Incendia amoeba cascadensis, whose genus means fire amoeba, in a study published last Tuesday in Cell. What makes this finding particularly cool, or I guess particularly hot, is that the species in question is a eukaryote. That means that unlike the organisms that actually hold the top records for withstanding high temperatures, this one has a nucleus. That kind of complex biology requires proteins that scientists generally thought would fall apart at such high temperatures. This little eukaryote was found in samples from Lassen Volcanic National Park in Northern California. I guess some amoebas like it hot. Speaking of life finding a way, for the first time ever, a sea turtle was spotted laying eggs on the west coast of the U.S. The National Oceanic and Atmospheric Administration Fisheries West Coast posted the news on their Facebook page last week. According to the agency, an olive Ridley sea turtle dug a nest near Seal Beach in Orange County, California on September 16th. Then, 3 days later, a turtle, maybe the same individual, maybe not, we're not sure, did the same thing a few miles south. Olive Ridleys tend to hang out in more tropical waters, but they have been spotted in California before. Experts say the turtles are probably following warm currents from this year's El Niño, perhaps with an additional temperature boost from climate change. The nests in California have been fenced off to protect the eggs during their incubation.

mucus-coated detritus. For the new study, paleontologists had the glamorous task of analyzing more than 20 of these pellets in their fossilized form, which are called regurgitolites. The pellets contained the remains of creatures that need salt water to survive, but they were found in what would have been a river delta with brackish water. That's why the researchers suspect that plesiosaurs did their hunting in the sea before cruising to shallow waters to rest, digest, and apparently puke. As for how plesiosaurs were identified as the most likely upchuckers, the researchers came to that conclusion based on the composition and size of the pellets, which could be as large as mangoes. Here's one last fun fact I learned from this study. Have you ever wondered how scientists tell the difference between fossilized vomit and fossilized poop? A coprolite, which is the elegant term for a preserved turd, will have a lower ratio of undigested food, along with some distinct mineralogical traces and a more regular shape and scatter pattern. Isn't science awesome? That's all for this week's news roundup. We'll be back on Wednesday to talk about how dating scams are getting harder to spot in the age of AI and what you can do to protect yourself from the next romance con. Science Quickly is produced by me, Rachel Feltman, along with Fonda Mwangi, Allison Rogers, and Jeff Delvisio. This episode was edited by Alex Seguiera. Mariel Issa and Aaron Shattuck fact-check our show. Our theme music was composed by Dominic Smith. Subscribe to Scientific American for more up-to-date and in-depth science news. For Scientific American, this is Rachel Feltman. Have a great week.

0: This is a science podcast for June 4th, 2026. I'm Sarah Crespi. First this week, how the big data science character of astrophysics makes it vulnerable to AI takeover. We hear from freelancer Josh Sokol for that one. And then we have researcher Faithon Mangos talking about the health effects of ultra-processed foods. Finally, a little behind-the-scenes look at the making of our limited series on healthy human subjects. This is called The Normals, with producer Kevin MacLean. Visual artists have been grappling with generative AI's presence for a few years now. What will it mean for their craft, their careers, the way the world is represented in art? Now, astrophysicists are asking the same types of questions about their field. Are grad students and even PIs going to be superfluous once artificial intelligence and machine learning reach a certain threshold? This week in science, freelance science writer Josh Sokol explored how machine learning is changing this field. Hi, Josh. Welcome back to the podcast.
1: Hi, it's great to be back.
0: This piece is titled, rather direly, The Last Astronomers. Is this just highlighting the existential debate happening? Is this a measurable effect at this point where we're seeing like a decline in humans engaged in this work?
1: I don't think it's been very well quantified yet, but it is the case that astrophysics journals are seeing more submissions from people who are unknown to them, who might not be people at all. They might be using AI agents to do what look like very sophisticated technical analyses.
0: So they don't have like a research lineage, or they're not coming out of the field and writing papers. They're either working with prompts or they're literally an AI agent submitting a paper.
1: That's right.
0: Why are we talking specifically about astrophysics and not some other domain of science?
1: Astrophysics is an interesting field because it's so similar to industrial data science today. It involves big sets of numerical data that you do sophisticated analyses on, you look for patterns and principles, you write up the conclusions. And that's what data science is. And current large language models and AI agents are getting really good at data science and kind of crunching through big sets of information that's textual and numerical, and then bringing out patterns. Now, all of the normal kind of flaws and problems like hallucination that we would associate with AI still exist, but scientists are finding that these tools are kind of very surprisingly powerful to them.
0: You mentioned that people are submitting papers with this kind of assistance. What are they capable of doing now? Like, what problems have they solved? What kind of avenues are they investigating that are

0: bearing fruit.
1: It's almost difficult to talk about any one thing. So in the simplest case, astrophysicists a lot of times have turned into kind of amateur software developers in the past few decades. They need to build a software pipeline to look at specific telescope data and to draw conclusions about whatever's out there in the universe. They never really wanted to be software developers. And in this case, asking an AI agent that's good at coding to do that for them is this incredible 1,000 times speed up for them in terms of their energy. So they might have had to get a grad student making that software and spend months on it. And now they can ask Claude or Codex and get it done in an afternoon. On the other hand, the most extreme case would be end-to-end science, where someone is telling an AI, come up with a project that you think is interesting and execute it. Get the data, read the literature, make up some conclusions. People are starting to experiment with that, and it's not clear how possible that will be. But the speed at which an entire paper and analysis can be generated that looks and seems plausible is thousands, maybe hundreds of thousands of times faster than what a really educated professional astrophysicist can do.
2: Faster is one thing, but a lot of these models are literally just probability. What's the next word? And so, yeah, they're going to be really good at extrapolating what the next word is. But how meaningful is that going to be if it's based on past information rather than new discoveries? And a really big issue with AI generated content of all sorts is sorting out the wheat from the chaff. Like, how much of this is good? How do we sort through what is coming through these pipelines? For accuracy, for importance, the speed is actually a problem for making sure things are correct, making sure things are good.
1: It's important to think about how much of human science as it currently is constructed is about managing this. There are thousands of astrophysicists working all over the world. They already are using machine learning algorithms. So they have all sorts of like computational speedups of their work. And the field of science in the system of journals, in institutions, it has all these networks of trust of how do you evaluate that something that looks very technical and complicated is like worth your time to verify and to read and try to understand. And so the idea of end-to-end science and the idea of agents at multiple points in this process really speeding it up, we're seeing the human capacity really strained. And it can turn humans into just verification machines for the actual machines, which is not what they signed up for.
2: No, the quality control aspect of it is very manual. Journals use some tools to like exclude AI generated materials or like people messing around with images, but the human discernment, it seems to still be necessary to tell if something is interesting and important.
1: I think that's right. And even the cases where scientists are bragging about working with AI and creating a really professional result, they're talking about how they intensely supervised it to catch its mistakes and its bluffs and get it refocused on actually doing good work.
2: Yeah. So this, like, in some of the ways I'm reading your story, the debate is how much human in the loop and who wants to do what. It's more of a like, what are we here for question than it is what is possible with technology. You had a lot of intense discussions with scientists facing uncertainty about their role in the future. You know, what was it like to be involved in those talks?
1: I talked to some researchers at the Flatiron Institute, New York, remotely, and I talked in person a lot to researchers at the Harvard Center for Astrophysics. I could feel that they were very excited to talk about AI and how it was changing their work. And I think in my story, there's a lot of different uses and issues that are cluttered together. But one thing that they're trying to separate out, the more kind of thoughtful astrophysicists, is they're trying to separate out first, what do we do to be scientifically productive and to create good, verifiable results? What advances science at the optimized, maximized pace? And at the same time, why are we as humans here to be doing this? Are we here always to work as fast as is humanly or inhumanly possible?
2: What's the hurry?
1: Maybe we're here because we really want to study the universe and get to ask these questions, and we want this to be our life's work. I was really excited to see how they were bringing in what are really philosophical, humanist type questions into kind of what is one of those famously rationalized mathematical lines of inquiry in human history.
2: You know, I had some mathematicians on last year talking about how the field has grown so siloed, is even too groupy. Siloed isn't even the word. It's just they go so far out and understand their specific area so well, and then they write something and no one else can understand it without months and months of work. And so what is this for? Who is it for? And in that case, they're looking to say, oh, can machine learning kind of help us unify and better understand proofs and the fields of our colleagues? To me, this debate here that we're talking about with astrophysics is, do you want your job to be, here's a page from a paper that you've never seen before, just read it quickly and see if the AI messed up? Or do you want your job to be, conceive of an interesting scientific question, apply tools that have machine learning engaged in them? It takes longer, but you're not sorting through wrong things, looking for the right thing. You're literally trying to solve a problem with your brain.
1: And I think that there is a little bit of an element too of the scientist is doing the work, but they're also thinking about how to bridge that work to a potential public audience. I was talking to a postdoc at Harvard about this, and we were talking about how there has existed a role in human societies for thousands of years of this people who are intermediaries between the society and the cosmos. So the idea of having an astronomer is a little bit of a public figure that they say, you know, this is what we're learning from the stars and this is what it might mean to you. That's a human tradition that's very old. It's like, how does the job of actually advancing the cutting edge of human knowledge change with the AIs? And also, though, what is the human's role, again, who's been traditionally in the position of they're the intermediary between what the night sky is saying and what society is interested in?
2: And you say human knowledge, but like if this is a little crazy, but like if AIs are doing all the end-to-end science, publishing everything, and we're just sitting back, who's reading this? Who's benefiting from this information?
1: And there has been, again, like an idea in human history, throughout human history, that society does benefit from someone really looking at the stars. I think, though, the astronomers are saying, what is the value in me doing this to me? Why did I go to grad school? Why am I working on this every day? Why do I want to study the universe? But I think we as a society, me as a science journalist and people, we pay for astronomy. Taxpayers pay for it. Certainly private benefactors pay for it too. What are they paying for? Do we care if humans do it or not?
2: You did talk to people kind of all across career paths. Is there a split depending on where they are in their career?
1: Yes, I think so. I think that there is a confidence that may or may not be warranted. I don't know where mid-career researchers think that they're in a great position to use AI and not be used by it and not lose their practice. And they think that, well, I already know how to code. I can already think that way. I can supervise the coding agent. And they think, well, I've already managed students a lot. I've delegated and deputized people to do my research. So I know how to do that and keep a close eye on what the machine produces. So that was a split. And then I think that I expected the grad students to be really worried about being replaced. But I think that was an unrealistic expectation. I think they're paying really close attention to this. They are worried, but they're very pragmatic about it. And they've just realized quickly, like, okay, well, I need to be using these tools to be productive. I need to figure out how to balance this in my own career. It's not an option for them. I did not hear anyone say, I'm not going to use AI.
2: Do you feel like the AIs, when it comes to bringing up questions to ask about data coming in or big problems in the field, do you think the AIs are able to ask the right questions or interesting questions?
1: I heard a lot of anecdotes that people were getting, even very experienced scientists were getting good conversations with AI about, hey, look at these last few papers I published and look at my interest. What do you think I should do? Or I would like to build a model to understand heliophysics better. How do you think I should do that? And having the AI go look at the literature and talk about it. They described it as very different to me that if you asked a grad student this, the grad student would not be confident at all. The AI will be extremely confident about what it's telling you, even if it's not necessarily right. But I got the sense that scientists weren't sure, but did think it was possible that AI could suggest interesting creative research ideas. They weren't sure that it had good taste about what was worth doing or not. But they thought, and it seemed like it's a kind of brainstorming and the abstract creative stuff, they thought it might be helpful there.
2: Do you think this is a broader discussion that's going to be going on at like the level of the science societies or in publishing to kind of like figure out what's happening and what's going to happen?
1: I think that it is a ubiquitous discussion at the human level within these institutions. I think that all the grad students, everybody is talking about it and thinking about it. People were so eager to talk to me. And they seem to want there to be a bigger field level discussion in this field of science. And I'm sure other people in other fields of science would like that too. I don't know if that's going to happen, but there's a lot of like hunger for it.
2: And I actually don't know what you know, it's not easy to shift structures, to shift institutions. Like, everyone has their policies and you have, you know, these grand meetings and debates in writing about what should be done.
1: I heard people have lots of wishful ideas about what they want to happen, but I did not hear anybody who was that optimistic about there being structural change. They all, though, felt like the current structure and the way the incentives are stacked up for them was just a really bad fit with these technologies and the kind of speed up that they provide.
2: What do you think is going to happen, Josh?
1: I think it just depends so much on factors that are not even part of astrophysics at all. I think it's like, if scientific research funding goes down and society as a whole is really into the idea that human progress, scientific progress, and AI progress are all equated, then I do think the notion that these would be the last astrophysicists or astronomers is realistic.
2: But I do think that it may not actually be cheaper in the long run to do this with computers, even if cheapness is the short-term goal.
1: Unfortunately, I do wonder if society might be willing to trade off quality of this, the science, and quality of the experience of the scientists, and quality of us outside of the science who are interested in the human story of the people doing this work. A lot of those trade-offs might still happen if the focus is on optimizing a certain kind of productivity.
2: I guess I haven't asked, what made you decide to write the story? You know, why now?
1: One of the things that drew me to the story was this op-ed paper, almost, that was posted on the preprint server archive by the astrophysicist David Hogg. He was really saying that we can't have the conversation about AI in astrophysics without talking about the philosophical reasons why humans do astrophysics and why astrophysicists work. His argument, I think, really galvanized the field, and it was a framework that a lot of people I spoke to were interested in talking about. And he was basically saying, do astrophysicists want to know the answers to the universe? And would they be okay if God or a godlike machine could come tomorrow and tell them those answers? Or are they doing this because they want to ask the questions and do the work? And he kind of concluded that astrophysicists, almost all of them, want to do the work. And he had an interesting argument that I couldn't work in the story, but that his argument was, if astrophysicists for a few decades now, if they want to, they can leave, probably not anymore with AI. If they wanted to, they could leave and become data scientists. They could earn more money.
2: They could actually go work in the finance pretty easily.
1: Some of them, like famously, the physicist James Simons, who is Hogg's own funder, he's deceased now, but the Simons Foundation is funding a lot of astrophysics, and Simons made a lot of money in finance. And then he paid for astrophysicists to work. So if you really wanted to optimize finding the answers to the universe as an astrophysicist, that's what you would do. You would quit astrophysics, make more money, and then pay for to scale yourself up. Effectively, the way I interpreted it, as AI agents have already existed in astrophysics for a long time. They've been human. You just got a human scientist and you funded them to do the research. And if you don't do that, that means that you want to do the research. So I thought that was kind of a clever argument. And Hogg's paper both seemed to inspire a lot of discussions across astronomy and astrophysics, and it inspired my story.
2: And I think we're going to see this discussion in lots of other fields as we move on, because we do want to offload some of the burdensome, like, repetitive tasks. At what point are we just like, well, they can also do the stuff that's kind of fun once a week, but it's also my job.
1: Right.
2: Thanks, Josh. This has been really fun to talk about.
1: Thank you.
2: Josh Sokol is a freelance science writer based in North Carolina. You can find a link to the feature story we discussed at science.org/podcast. Also on this site this week, I want to call out a news story by staff writer Paul Vusin. He talks about a plan or an idea to basically protect the Earth from coronal mass ejections. This is when the sun gets super active and just throws a bunch of particles at us, and it can damage satellites and it can actually hurt electronics on the ground. So the plan would be to launch geosynchronous satellites that could, when an event is predicted, release gas that will intercept the particles and prevent them from hitting our atmosphere. So a very cool way to shield the Earth from another Carrington-like event, you might say. In the commentary section, we just released an editorial on June 2nd. So this week, it's already out, Holden Thorpe writes about another red alert for American science, basically looking at a proposal from the OMB that has revised the rules that govern how federal dollars are spent. The proposal would basically change the way that federal dollars are granted from being overseen by peer review and scientific merit to political appointees that would be assessing who gets money and when. He really urges the public, listeners, readers to weigh in during the public comment period, which is open until July 13th. From the journals, I want to talk about a bacteriophage paper. We had Rich Stone on. He talked a little bit about the relationship between bacteria and bacteriophage and how there are more bacteriophage than any other thing on Earth. But we usually study them in the ocean or as lab tools. So this paper in Advances by Meyer et al. Is called The Eco-Evolutionary Dynamics of Massive Parallel Bacteriophage Outbreaks in Compost Communities. So basically, they got a bunch of phage from compost and followed what they do and how they change. All right, next up, we're going to talk about ultra-processed foods. Are they unhealthy? If they are, do they have to be? There's been a lot of discussion in the U.S. about ultra-processed foods. Personally, I think anything that's fluorescent would qualify, but there is a technical definition we'll get to in a little bit. The public conversation is really focused on moves by the U.S. Department of Health and Human Services to reduce the amount of ultra-processed foods in Americans' diets. This week in Science, Faethon Magos wrote about how researchers think about these foods and what we really know about how healthy they are or unhealthy, and their nutritional value. Hi, Faethon. Welcome to the Science Podcast.
0: Hi, Sarah. Thank you for having me.
2: So let's get right into the definition here, the most exciting part of any discussion. How do you define ultra-processed foods, at least for research purposes?
0: Let me briefly put it into some historical and scientific context for you. Traditionally, nutrition science has evaluated foods and diets almost exclusively based on their nutritional composition. So in simple terms, foods were judged primarily by what they contained. So their levels of calories, sugar, fat, fiber, salt, you name it. The introduction of food processing-based classification systems marked a major conceptual shift. Instead of focusing only on nutrients, these frameworks categorize foods according to how they are made. And there are several such systems, but the most widely and popular one today, I would say, is the NOVA classification system. So according to NOVA, ultra-processed foods, or UPFs in short, are defined as industrial formulations made primarily from substances extracted or refined from foods, which are then recombined to produce the final product. So UPFs typically contain little to no intact whole food. Okay. So then the original food matrix is largely disrupted. They often contain also additives such as emulsifiers, flavorings, colorings, all these so-called cosmetic ingredients.
2: You said food matrix. What does that mean?
0: When we talk about food matrix, we refer to the natural structure of food, its architecture. For example, turning an orange into juice or mashing a boiled potato into a puree alters that natural structure. What makes the definition, the UPF definition, particularly distinctive is that it also incorporates the purpose of processing. For example, the industry creating foods that are highly palatable, convenient, self-stable, and commercially attractive, aka profitable. So this aspect of the definition has been
2: intentionality.
0: Exactly. This aspect has been met with some criticism because it goes well beyond objective criteria, let alone nutritional criteria. It really reflects a broader shift in how we think about diet and health and the role of the modern food production systems.
2: I think a lot of people coming into this would say, well, ultra-processed foods are unhealthy. That's how you define it. It's things that are bad for you. And so it's kind of this circular logic that doesn't really account for, as you say, this definition that focuses on how they're created and why they're created. So the idea of regulating things based on those terms, it kind of just adds another layer of abstraction away from what the food is actually doing.
0: This is absolutely correct. But let me just, you know, jump in and say that the notion that all ultra-processed foods are bad it's a misconception. Many, many widely consumed ultra-processed foods, such as sugary drinks, confectionery, and fast food, yes, they are consistently linked to poorer health outcomes. This is probably because they are more energy dense, they are nutritionally poor. Whether or not it's also because they are ultra-processed is what we kind of looked into our review. But, you know, incidentally, if you think about it, this is what all the foods that dietitians in the past have long referred to as junk food.
2: A lot of syllables for junk food now.
0: Correct. We have more syllables. Yeah. The truth is that some UPFs can still play a constructive role in modern diets. The packaged whole grain bread or the high-quality breakfast cereal, these are ultra-processed foods, or at least some of them. Fortified plant-based milks, yogurts. These foods, however, can help meet nutrient needs and improve dietary adequacy. And this is particularly true in situations where time, convenience, and very importantly, cost are considerations. So there are some ultra-processed foods that have neutral association with disease, and some of them are actually positively contributing to diet and health.
2: This is really the meat of your article here, the idea that the very few randomized controls trials that have been done with ultra-processed foods tend to run into some of this. So there's not a consistent outcome on health markers from the trials. Can you talk a little bit about some of the issues that you saw when you looked closely at the way these have been studied so far?
0: The association with ultra-processed food and disease or not are mainly from observational studies. And this is really the main reason for the interest around ultra-processed food, right? Is because there is a large body of observational research that consistently links habitual consumption of UPFs with a wide range of diseases. But at the heart of the scientific debate, which is what was interesting to us, is a very, very specific and quite strong claim that UPFs may harm health independently of their nutritional composition and other dietary attributes. We already know that there is a lot of nutritional factors such as excess sugar, sodium, low fiber, as well as broader dietary characteristics like energy density and food texture that can influence eating behavior and health independently of the level of food processing.
2: Can you talk a little bit about these factors, palatability, texture? How do you categorize those kinds of things?
0: I mean, that's a very key point because no study is perfect, meaning that no study holistically evaluates all attributes of diet. The available randomized controlled trials that we evaluated in our report, even though they are considered the gold standard for establishing cause and effect, and of course they required an enormous amount of work to be conducted, they were not really designed to isolate the effects of ultra-processing per se. In almost all of them, the ultra-processed and unprocessed diets differed in several fundamental ways that we already know influence energy intake and metabolism. For example, ultra-processed diets tended to be more energy dense. They were lower in fiber. They were higher in saturated fat and sodium. They were also typically softer in texture.
2: I feel like you're just describing like really sweet peanut butter. Like all these things just make me think of like the super sugary peanut butter. It has all of those characteristics.
0: It is not just peanut butter, but for instance, the softer texture, independently of processing, makes the food easier to consume faster. And if you consume it faster, you consume more of it. So all of these factors that I just mentioned have long been known to affect how much people eat and how their bodies respond metabolically, independently, again, of the level of processing.
2: I did notice that in the randomized control trials that you looked at, the people were provided with food. So they weren't just eating whatever they wanted. They weren't just logging it.
0: Broadly speaking, the two categories that these studies fall are the following. So in some, diets were provided ad libitum, which means that participants could eat as much as they liked. In the other type, the diets were provided at fixed energy level, so the calorie intake was matched between the ultra-processed and the unprocessed condition. Now, in the ad libitum trials, we do see that the ultra-processed rich diets consistently lead to higher energy intake and weight gain compared to the unprocessed diets. But of course, that doesn't necessarily mean that ultra-processing is the cause. So key properties like energy density and texture were not matched between the diets. Mm-hmm. And even relatively small differences in energy density can translate into very large differences in actual energy intake, hundreds of calories per day. Texture is also highly important because it influences, as I said, eating rate. So you can actually, Sarah, design a hard textured ultra-processed diet that drives lower energy intake than a soft textured unprocessed diet.
2: That's the way to kind of separate out that one variable. It's ultra processed. It's hard. It's ultra processed, but it's soft. The same thing with the energy density.
0: This really underscores that overeating in these studies is not specific to ultra processing per se. It is simply driven by differences in texture and density combined.
2: What if there was a match between the calories consumed by the ultra processed food group and the other group? So like they're given a diet and they're told how much they can have so that their calories match.
0: The most interesting, I think, results come from some studies which were the fixed calorie trials, which have been interpreted as evidence that ultra-processed foods have a calorie-independent effect. Participants were actually consuming the same number of calories, but they still gained more weight on the UPF diet. Now, that interpretation, however, misses a key physiological point that I think is widely misunderstood. As a rule, the body doesn't really absorb all the calories that we eat. On a typical diet, absorption would be over 95%. So we are very efficient in assimilating the calories from food. But on very high fiber diets, it can be substantially lower, sometimes down to 85%. More energy is being lost in feces. And the study actually that reported this so-called calorie-independent effect of UPF, the difference in fiber content between the experimental diets was enormous. So it was close to 50 grams per day. I am pausing because the recommended amount of fiber is 25 grams per day. And the difference between the two fibers here was 50. Close to 50. Yeah. So the unprocessed diet actually contained four times more fiber than the ultra-processed diet. Mm-hmm. Now, this alone can explain a large proportion of the apparently unexplained weight gain, because obviously the metabolizable energy intake was effectively much higher in the ultra-processed diet, despite the similar gross energy intake.
2: So kind of the main takeaway for me is, we regulate on how the food is created rather than its contents. Or if we try to like stay healthy by looking at how things are created rather than their content or the other descriptive factors, you're not going to get healthier diets. You're not going to get healthier people. And so there needs to be kind of a different focus. Is that kind of what you're saying here?
0: Kind of. I mean, I'm not a public health oriented nutritionist, but as a general rule, choosing less processed forms of all foods should remain a central principle in healthy eating, in line with long-standing nutrition research and dietary guidelines. So this does not need or imply a rigid dichotomy between ultra-processed and unprocessed, but it reflects, I guess, a gradient of choices that can be applied across the entire diet. At one end, you know, it involves simple substitutions. For example, you should opt for whole fruit instead of fruit juices, which retain fiber and promote satiety. But also at a broader level, it extends to overall dietary patterns that emphasize minimally processed foods like vegetables, legumes, whole grains, nuts, pressed proteins. This approach is both practical and adaptable, and it should not be prescriptive, if that makes any sense. So I guess it kind of recognizes that some degree of processing is inevitable. In parentheses, processing is not inherently good or bad.
2: That's kind of what makes us people, is we cook our food and have all these rituals around food. And
0: this is true, but generally, you know, at least with the people that I talk to and also with my students, the word food processing has a negative connotation. If you want to talk about, you know, what should be the public guidance, I guess the goal should be not elimination of UPFs, but prioritization, meaning you should select foods that are closer to the natural state while limiting those that are heavily refined or contain added sugars, unhealthy fats, and salt. In this way, focusing on less processed options naturally supports both nutritional quality and sustainable, balanced eating habits.
2: We talked about this NOVA scale at the beginning. You know, this is the most popular way of defining ultra-processed foods, and it really focuses on how they're made rather than their composition. And the NOVA scale, I looked into it, it came about because there were concerns about these correlations between ultra-processed food and poor health. there are observational studies that were saying these are linked with obesity, these are linked with low micronutrients, this is bad. Then so what they did was they made the scale like 10 years ago and said, let's regulate this, let's be on guard, let's prevent this from spreading, because, you know, basically it started in industrialized countries and kind of took off from there. And I don't think it worked. So maybe we do need to readdress this in a different way in order to kind of like make sure people know what's healthy and what's not.
0: People generally tend to not follow nutritional recommendations, right? But that's another thing.
2: Also true.
0: But you mentioned micronutrients. And this kind of, again, took my mind back to the duration of these trials. They last from 1 week up to 8 weeks. There is a classic line in nutrition research that if you don't like the results of an intervention study, you can dismiss it by saying that the trial was too short. Because in the context of nutrition research, everything is too short.
2: That's true. That's true. Especially anything randomized.
0: Yeah, exactly. But as I say to my students, nutrition research is much more complicated than medical research. Because when you want to test a drug, you have an artificially made compound that only activates one receptor in the body.
2: That's the hope.
0: You take it. Yes, let's hope. Exactly. When it activates other receptors, you have side effects, right?
2: Yeah.
0: But you take that drug at a fixed frequency and a fixed dose. With nutrition, your diet contains millions of bioactive compounds that act on millions of receptors, and they sometimes interact. Understanding how diet affects health is a very complex question, regardless of how simple it may sound.
2: Faithon, this has been truly fascinating. I really appreciate you taking time to talk with me.
0: Thank you so much, Sarah. It was a pleasure.
2: Faithon Magos is a professor in obesity and metabolism with the Department of Nutrition, Exercise, and Sports at the University of Copenhagen in Denmark. Stay tuned for a chat with producer Kevin McLean on making our limited series, The Normals. We talk about what we left out and what it was like to give your body to science and also a podcast. Last month, we launched a three-part series called The Normals, which explored the history of volunteering to be a research subject. I'm going to play the trailer right now.
3: How do we know what's normal? In the early 1950s, the U.S. National Institutes of Health set out to do something unprecedented. They wanted to start studying normal humans on a grand scale.
4: They had pretty much everything in place. They had the building. They had recruited all these amazing researchers. It was the healthy human bodies that they didn't have.
2: Starting April 7th, the Science Podcast will be releasing a new three-part limited series called The Normals. We'll hear from some of the original NIH normals, follow the program through the decades, and see what's happening with normals today. For the last episode, we really wanted to take on what is happening with normal subjects today. They're very much in demand for all kinds of testing all around the world, but it's actually hard to find someone to talk to for this. But luckily, we had a normal subject in the room with us from the minute that we started talking about this as a potential topic for the series. Producer Kevin McLean. Hi, Kevin.
5: Hey, Sarah.
2: So you did your star turn in episode 3 as a normal. How long have you actually been a normal or a human subject?
5: Technically, it's been a lot longer. I think we kept this in the episode. I had done the All of Us program, which is kind of this like distributed thing that NIH does. There's like different institutions all over the country that involve people, but it's more of like tracking people from afar.
2: It's great to have that kind of distributed approach, but I think you mentioned they're not sending people trackers anymore. They're onto a different phase of that project. So you decided to go for the love of the game to get even, is that what you would say? To get even more involved in being a research subject?
5: Part of it was also like we had spent so much time talking about the NIH Center and the, you know, talking to all these original normals and people that had gone through it. I was just sort of curious. I was interested to see what it looked like, what the clinical center was like. And so I was trying from the early on when we were doing this to try and get into a study there.
2: So you never made it onto campus for whatever reason. NIH did not take you as a new normal.
5: I was surprised how hard it was to just find normals of any kind.
2: I went on Reddit, found the subreddits where people were talking about being subjects. I like messaged people. I went on Twitter again, where people were talking and like messaged them. You're just trying to find like a genuine connection. And then, you know, I ended up reaching out to kind of larger organizations to see if they have people I could talk to. But those are kind of tapped subjects, right? They've already been through interviews or they already have thought about this in more of an abstract way. So Kevin was a savior.
5: Yeah, I was happy to sign up and try, you know, it's kind of just filling out forms online in a way that feels like you're just never going to hear back from anybody. And then surprisingly, I did hear back from NIH originally. And then when I directed my attention over to UC Davis, it was the same sort of thing where you kind of fill out your interest form and demographic information about yourself.
2: Now that you've been through it, we're not going to go into detail of the meat and non-meat diets that you were on. That's in the episode. But would you volunteer again? Would you be interested in doing more research as a subject?
5: On my way out, on my last day of like turning in my cooler of Tupperwares and stuff like that, there was like a little QR code on the wall. It was like, sign up for this study. And I was like, sure, I'll take a look. I haven't actually gone through with it. I think there are a lot easier ones and less time consuming ones that you could be involved in. This one would have just taken all of my blood once and I'd be done. So I'd be down to do it again.
2: Besides being the subject of one of the normal series, like one of our vignettes, we worked on all of this together. You know, is there anything from the first or second episode that sticks with you that you tell people about when you're describing this show to them?
5: From the first episode, for sure. The thing that is just so remarkable to me is that we were able to track down, with Laura's help, people that were in some of the original cohorts of these studies. It's really interesting to hear someone reflect that far back to the 50s on their experiences. Those experiences still clearly had an impact on them.
2: And so positively, like, yeah, ha ha ha. Yeah. We didn't leave this part in, but I do remember Dale, you know, one of the first cohort, you know, in the 50s talking about having to get spinal taps, like as part of this.
5: Oh, gosh.
2: Yeah. Like, yeah, really intense stuff happening. And him just being like, you know, sometimes I didn't like it. Then I talked to them and then I went back and did it because, you know, it's what we do. Yeah, it was really interesting. One of the things that really sticks out to me working on this is this ironic sadness of a disappointed science historian, you know, faced with happy human research subjects. That was just the highlight for me. Laura Stark, looking at this unique group of people who had given their bodies to science and just kind of going into it with this expectation that there's going to be exploitation, danger, like people not feeling good about what's happening to them. And we heard from so many of them. She heard from so many. She talked to 100 people or more. It was great. I'm going to play a little clip here. This is her being sad.
4: I was shocked to find that they were happy. And it was a real problem for me to have happy human subjects. And it was the insistence of the people that I spoke with not to misrepresent them by saying that it was a terrible experience and they wish they hadn't done it.
2: Was there anything that you were, you know, sad, like we listened to all this tape, we did all these interviews. Like, do you feel like there's anybody or anything that didn't make it in that you wish had gotten into the series?
5: Oh, this is one of the questions I had for you.
2: Oh, good.
5: Too,
2: I have
5: actually
2: an answer here. So
5: yeah. One of the things, there were several people that we interviewed that there wasn't room to fit their whole stories in there. It was really hard. We did have to take them out.
2: I mean, we talked to everybody for the show at least an hour or two, like, and Laura, maybe like 6 hours. So
5: oh
2: like
5: gosh,
2: how much
5: yeah.
2: of it ended up in there? It's very winnowed way, way down.
5: Yeah.
2: I have the same feeling. Like, we had Jake Eberts.
5: He's the one that pops into my mind for sure.
2: Yeah. I mean, this was well before we started this project. I had found him on Twitter. And he was live tweeting about having dysentery for science. He was such a great speaker and character. Like, this is him describing what got him into that study.
0: The first thing that got me was a very clever advertisement in the form of an Oregon Trail screen. If you're familiar with the 80s, 90s kind of version of Oregon Trail, the You Have Died of Dysentery
2: yeah.
0: screen, it was a riff on that. And it said, "You have died of dysentery." And then underneath it, it said, "Shigella causes dysentery. Help us find a vaccine to fight Shigella."
2: An experiment was just so different than what we were kind of talking about, these challenge trials where you actually give people a disease and a vaccine at the same time to see if the infection can overcome that vaccine. Or in Jake's case, you get the placebo vaccine and the cup of dysentery microbes, and then you just wait it out for a couple hours.
5: He was just very fun to listen to, really just an interesting person who then also, not unlike the original normals, kind of took that experience and made it part of what his whole deal is now.
2: Yeah, so he ends up working for an organization called One Day Sooner that focuses on clarifying regulation and helping people who are in as research subjects to kind of like get involved with fewer barriers. So the one day sooner refers to basically treatments making it to clinic earlier by making sure that subjects are treated well and able to enroll in studies. But yeah, we didn't include him. It was too bad.
5: Yeah. One of the things that I was wondering about is, you know, you found out about this story from a talk at the AAAS annual meeting. Can you just sort of take me back to there? What were you thinking when you saw that? Were you just generally interested? What were you thinking at that point?
2: I read the entire list of everything for AAAS every year because it's the general meeting and it has so many areas of research that I've never even considered before. And history of science is interesting to me, but only in very specific cases. Like I often get turned off if it's too person focused or if it's too discipline focused. But this was just like, I have a background in cell biology. That was my undergrad. But then kind of in the in-between years, I ended up becoming a research interviewer. So I interviewed for University of Michigan's Institute for Social Research. They have a number of like super prestigious studies that roll out every couple of years. Like their national election study has been going on for decades, their panel study of income dynamics. And both of those I'd interviewed research subjects. And it was such a pain to find people to talk to. And we weren't even asking for blood. We were just asking for opinions and maybe some background on their banking and lifestyle. And so that to me was like, oh yeah, the hunt for human subjects, it never ends. So that immediately intrigued me about Laura's presentation. And then she really has she's working on this project for a really long time and she had sharpened everything. And as soon as I got there, I was like, this person knows how to tell a story. She had one twist after the other. And I was like, this is for us. And it had so much nuance in it. And it was just absolutely a great project to work on. One of the things, the reception of the series has been pretty good. We've gotten some positive feedback, but one person on LinkedIn said some very nice things about the show. You know, she's in academia, she works in research. And one thing she pointed out was that we should be celebrating human subjects in some way. We should have a day or a month for them. And I totally agree. If you talk to folks who advocate for human subjects, there's a lot of things that they consider that not many scientists think about, like not calling them subjects, not even calling them participants, but thinking about them as collaborators in the research because they do give a lot of themselves. And I do think it's worth celebrating. We should start that, Kevin.
5: We should definitely have a National Human Collaborator Day. I don't know.
2: We have to figure out. We could just call it Normal's
5: Day. Work on the marketing for it. Yeah.
2: But even people who are ill, you know, who contribute, even if they know the chances are really low that a treatment might make them better or that might save their life. Like those are things that are on the table when you're ill and you're involved in research. But oftentimes, you know, the chances are low and you do it anyway. And it helps the people that come after you.
5: I will say, like, even just being part of the UC Davis study, they were sort of reaching the end. They were really trying to finish up this study and they were having a hard time filling those spots. But the student that I saw the most, as well as the person that was taking all of my blood, they both like went out of their way over and over again to just thank me for being a part of it, thank me for, you know, volunteering my time and being part of a project that has been ongoing for a long time.
2: You didn't have jury duty last week, did you?
5: I did not. I was close to it.
2: Jill Fisher, who's an expert source in our last segment, she was saying that people will sign up to be in a study for multiple months or weeks, and it's out of state, and they have to go over there, go in the door, and then they're told, oh, actually, your blood profile's not looking good. We're going to have to let you go from the study. And they've taken time off work, or that was the plan anyway, and they got to go back. And that is kind of like jury duty. And jury duty is how we serve our society. When I had jury duty, I felt very taken care of. I do feel like, you know, they were very appreciative of the kind of commitment and sacrifice that people were making to participate in that.
5: It is sort of that like civic duty kind of thing. And I think there is sort of a similar feeling with helping out with a research study like this. It feels like you're contributing to something bigger and even like your time sort of has a purpose.
2: All right. Thanks, Kevin.
5: Thank you.
2: That was me and producer Kevin McLean talking about all the behind the scenes stuff from our Normals project. If you haven't heard the series yet, please do give it a listen at science.org/normals. That concludes this edition of the Science Podcast. 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
7: Republicans are now spending more than $7 million per day trying to save Texas and save Ken Paxton. And part of the problem is Ken Paxton is one of the worst candidates we've ever seen. And James Tallarico is phenomenal. So $7 million a day. There's a Republican super PAC called Texas PAC, which has spent about $131 million over 17 days supporting Ken Paxton. That's like $7.7 million a day. And I do think it's important to put this into perspective. This is Texas. Texas has not elected a Democratic U.S. senator since 1988. That senator served for some number of years, but the election was in the late 80s. It hasn't elected a Democrat to any statewide office since 1994, and it is supposed to be safe Republican territory. And instead, what we're seeing is Republicans with these massive dumps, nasty stuff, presidential campaign level money being dumped into Texas like a fire hose, trying to keep it. And there are a couple of really important reasons. Number one, their candidate is really terrible. This guy, Ken Paxton, running against the Democrat James Tallarico, is essentially incompetent and disgusting, no matter how you are evaluating him. Now, the polling, of course, is important to look at, because while on the one hand, all of the polls do have Tallarico ahead, on the other hand, I do think that some caution is appropriate, and I will explain that. Now, it is the case, as I pointed out yesterday, that every recent poll, even Rasmussen, which leans right, have Tallarico ahead. And on average, James Tallarico is leading by 2.7. But I do think that there is an important disclaimer here. If you look at a lot of these polls, a significant slice of the electorate is not represented. So, for example, if you look at the Rasmussen Reports poll, which has Tallarico 46 and Ken Paxton 45, if you add those together, let me see here. Okay, 6 plus 5 is 11. That's 1, carry the 1. 47, that's 91. 9% of the electorate is not represented there. And listen, this is not a kill the messenger thing, I hope. Much like when I told you all in September of 2024, Kamala's losing all the swing states. And some people said, David, how dare you? I'm just telling you what it is. In Texas Senate races, it is notorious that when you don't include, in other words, you don't force a choice from everybody, and that other 9% goes, I'm not sure, or I might not vote, or whatever, they tend to break for the Republican. So is Texas winnable? Of course it is. That's why Republicans are spending $7.7 million a day. Do these polls prove that Tallarico is going to win? I would argue no. I mean, even if you look at the best poll for Tallarico here, which is the Marist poll, which has him up 6, that is still only 50 to 44, meaning 6% of the electorate is not included there. Okay, so the disclaimer is we should not assume we've got this. I am not telling you Tallarico is going to win. What I am telling you is that Republicans clearly believe they've got to spend a lot of money to make sure Paxton doesn't lose. And it's important to remember how we got here. Republican leaders mostly wanted the incumbent Republican Senator John Cornyn. And as whacked out as Cornyn is, he's a lot less crazy than Ken Paxton. Trump ultimately backed Ken Paxton. Paxton defeated Cornyn in the Republican primary runoff. CNN reported that Republican leaders were urging Trump, don't do it, sir, please, no, because they thought Paxton would do worse than Cornyn. And it seems that that is the case. And now they're paying the bill, and it's $7.7 million a day. Now, there are Republican-aligned groups that plan to spend about $166 million in pro-Paxton advertising from September through Election Day. And they are spending on track with that. On the other hand, Democratically-aligned groups only plan to spend about $32 million. So there are more than five Republican dollars being spent for every Democratic dollar. And there's an estimate that Republican groups at the end of the day, if you include the primary and the general, Republican groups will end up spending $300 million on the Texas race. That is more than the competitive districts in competitive races in Michigan and Maine combined are spending. Now, I think the big take, you might be saying, well, they're spending money, but they might win. So what's the big deal? The opportunity cost is the big deal. Every single dollar that Republicans have to spend to save Texas is a dollar they can't spend in Maine to save Susan Collins, or in Ohio, or Iowa, Kansas, you know, any other places where the map has expanded potentially for Democrats. When Republicans are spending money in Texas, those are dollars they can't spend in what are expected competitive races. Now, the Senate Leadership Fund says the Texas spending is dedicated money. We're not having to reduce any spending elsewhere. And Republicans also have more money available than Democrats. So I think that that's important context. But money is finite at the end of the day. And Texas was never supposed to be where Republicans needed nine figures. It's a nine figure rescue operation to keep the patient alive there. Now, there is one other incredible piece of this, and that's the fundraising. Tallarico's campaign has raised about $32 million. This is through June. I believe we're about to get Q3 data, July, August. Yeah. So we only really have data through June. They had raised about $32 million. At that same point, Paxton had only raised $9 million. So the Republican outside spending is necessary because Paxton is at such a fundraising disadvantage because he's a terrible candidate and he's unlikable and he's disgusting in every single way. Now, this is the bigger story that we've been following. We are going to talk a little bit later about whether Mississippi could be competitive. And we're watching Republicans defend races that normally don't need defending. And Trump is now inserting himself into the Texas campaign. He's appearing with Paxton. They're doing a 30 plus day midterm campaign push. None of this tells us who will win. It's historically Republican territory. I would expect the undecideds and the I might not votes and the I'd rather someone else or the I don't like Paxton, but I'm a Republican people. I expect them to break for Paxton at the end of the day. But this is the point. If Republicans were cruising towards an easy win in Texas, they wouldn't be spending nine figures. Trump wouldn't need to be there for 32 days or any of that stuff. They wouldn't be preparing to spend more than what Democratic groups are spending. So there is a big story here. The story is not Texas is blue. The story is with about a month until the midterms, Republicans are spending insane amounts of money to keep red states red. And that is very bad, very, very bad news for them. Donald Trump may have just lost the economy. We have 30 plus days left until the midterms. And Republicans are facing, this is, I'm not being hyperbolic. These are catastrophic numbers for Republicans on the issue which supposedly they dominate on. Supposedly, the public knows, believes, feels, intuits that Republicans are better stewards of the economy. Now, it's totally false. It's a fraud. If you look at the data, job creation, GDP growth, stock market return, inflation, all the numbers are better on average under Democratic presidents. And yet Republicans have long had their reputation for being better stewards of the economy. But it's not happening anymore. We have a brand new AP NORC poll. Trump's overall approval is 31%. That's a nasty number, just a disgusting number. But put aside the overall approval number for a moment. Look at the economy. These are disastrous numbers. On the economy, we now are in a situation where only 26% of Americans approve of Trump's handling of the economy. That is a new low. We get to cost of living, only 17%. Now, this is not just Democrats. Only 17% of the country approves of Trump's handling of cost of living. 82% disapprove. And then you see these other issues here. Trump's underwater on Iran, on AI, trade negotiations, climate change, immigration. Border security is the only issue where he sort of breaks even with roughly 50% approval. And even there, it's not so good. Now, remember what Scrumps ran on in 2024. He ran on getting prices down, getting groceries down, getting gas down, getting inflation down. And he told Americans, Joe Biden and Kamala Harris destroyed the economy. I'm going to

5% of Americans say that Trump's own policies are more responsible for the high costs than anything Trump can't control. That's really important because it's possible, theoretically, that Republicans survive by saying the economy isn't good, but there's nothing Trump could have done. It's Biden's fault, which they try, or it's, you know, whatever else. But that's not what voters believe right now. Voters are connecting the economy to Trump and to tariffs, the optional Iran war, high energy prices. And so the comparison with Biden is now fascinating. If we go back to October of 2022, inflation was hurting Biden politically, but people to some degree understood that it is not Biden policy that's responsible for that. That inflation spike under Biden was a global spike, and it was related to starting to come out of the COVID pandemic combined with demand spiking, limited supply when it comes to energy. But even then, only 44% said it's Biden's policies that led to high prices. 55% said it's stuff outside of his control. For Trump today, 65% blame Trump's policies. That's roughly half more than we're blaming Biden. And it almost gets comical because Trump has now sort of started to acknowledge there's a problem, but he is saying the problem isn't with the economy. The problem is with how voters are perceiving the economy. And he's sort of like angry that voters don't realize how good the economy is. And he says it's a communication issue. One of the things we learned from the Biden-Harris administration, and the MAGAs were right to point this out, when Biden and Harris insisted the economy's great, don't worry about it, it's all phenomenal, voters didn't believe it because voters didn't feel it. And we realized you can't convince people the economy is great if their personal finance economy isn't great. That is happening doubly or triply right now. And they are insisting it's just a communication issue. 82% disapproval on cost of living is not a communication issue. It's you go to the grocery store, you pay 110 bucks and you go, I got eggs and I, you know, whatever, I got a few things. And how did I spend $110 for this stuff? They go to the gas station and they go, wait a second, wait, are gas prices up or down? Trump said they'd be down. I see what I'm paying. They are up. And they know what their mortgage payments would be if they were to buy a house with these really high interest rates. So you've got half of Americans now saying we're really worried about being able to afford gas. And you've got about half of Americans saying we're really worried about being able to afford food. And we're 30 something days before an election where Republicans are being forced to defend states like Texas and arguably Mississippi, which we will get to. So this is a major political nightmare for Republicans. Trump, yes, Trump made promises that he couldn't keep, but they were not obscure promises about policy issues that voters have forgotten about, complicated or nuanced stuff. He was like, everything's going to be cheaper. Every week, he's like, it's going to get cheaper. You're going to get more stuff for your money and wages will go up and it'll be easier to fill up your car and pay your bills. None of that stuff has gone on. Trump is now the president. Republicans control Congress. Americans are going, what results did I get? Are we going in the right direction or the wrong direction? And for the most part, Americans don't like what they're seeing. Trump says we haven't explained how awesome the economy is. Nope. 82% go, you're not handling it well. Trump seems to be losing the economy. Republicans are losing the economy. And it couldn't happen to nicer people, right? Wrong. I have to first say thank you to everyone who helped make my new book a New York Times bestseller. We did it. And it is so flattering and humbling. Every single person who ordered the book, everybody who has been to events, my entire team, the team at my publisher, my team at the David Pakman Show, everybody in my management team, publicity, just it's been an insane effort. We not only got on the New York Times bestseller list yesterday, we beat Bill O'Reilly, which is wacky. We beat Lindy Lee, who I know it's like who on earth would buy her book, but some people bought it. But we beat Lindy Lee, and it is just an incredible thing to be on the list and to have done it and to see how everybody came together and we did it. You know, it's basically me on the show, trying to make this book a success, and we did it. So I hope to see people Saturday
in Springfield, Massachusetts at

0: Springfield Symphony Hall. I'll be there with Jessica Tarlov. We will talk about our books. I'm kind of moderating. It's really her event. I'm just kind of joining the party. I will be moderating a talk with Jessica Tarlov. We will take Q&A. We will both sign books. They will have, I think, at least a few hundred copies of each book there. Hope to see you there 6 p.m. October 3rd in Springfield. And let's continue, because there is too much going on. We need to talk about Mississippi. And I want to be careful and measured and demure and cutesy. I am not here to tell you, oh, Democrats are about to win the Senate race in Mississippi. It would be dishonest for me to pretend to be confident about that. But what I am telling you is Democrats are in a position to talk about seriously trying to win in Mississippi. And again, whatever happens, the fact that we're having this conversation tells you something about the political environment has changed going into these midterms. Now, we have Democrat Scott Collum, who's running against Republican Senator Cindy Hyde-Smith. Hyde-Smith is the incumbent there. You might suspect it's probably been a while. It's been nasty. It's been a while since Democrats have won a Mississippi Senate race. And in fact, Democrats have not won a Mississippi Senate race since 1982, which is, by my calculations, 88 years ago. Donald Trump won Mississippi by 23 points in 2024. 6 years ago, you might remember, Dems got a little bit excited. They got a tingle down the leg about Mike Espy challenging Hyde-Smith, and he lost by 10. So this is not like a hidden swing state. It's not the next in a concentric circle of expanding swing states. Mississippi is deeply Republican. It's like dark blood red, just maroon. But suddenly you've got Democrats around the country going, wait a second, what's happening in Mississippi? You've got Chuck Schumer reportedly taking an interest and saying, let's point major donors towards Collum in Mississippi. You've got Senator Cory Booker going down to Mississippi to campaign with him tomorrow. You've got Raphael Warnock. By the way, I was just on a flight with Raphael Warnock, and he is expected to go down there later this month and probably come back to the show to talk to us as well. Why is this happening? It's happening because Democrats are asking a question which would have sounded absurd 6 months ago. What if the environment is so bad, so bad, so nasty for Republicans that Mississippi could at least be in play? And Republicans could be forced to devote some money to defending Mississippi. Now, Collum's argument is fascinating. He argues in his campaign, the blue wave doesn't have to be that humongous for Democrats to have a shot. And his theory is that Democrats have created a sort of self-fulfilling prophecy. Democrats don't invest in Mississippi because they say Mississippi isn't winnable. But then they lose because they didn't invest, and everybody goes, well, we lost. It wouldn't have made any sense to invest in Mississippi. He's having a different approach, and there is at least some evidence that Mississippi could be closer than people assume. Number one, Republican Governor Tate Reeves only won by about 3 points in 2023, and that was a re-election campaign. That was an incumbent. That's pretty narrow. So that's a sign that looks good. On the other hand, if Collum is going to win, Democrats would need massive black turnout, and they would also need to capture about a quarter of Mississippi's white vote. That is tough. Mississippi's white population is very Republican. Now, then we get to the question of money. I'm not going to lie to you. Collum's fundraising is a disaster. Collum has only raised about $2.3 million total. And Espy raised more than $12 million in 2020 and lost. Okay, so that's not good. But is it possible that with some additional national fundraising, it could kind of change the balance? Hyde-Smith is very much outspending Collum right now. So the way I would kind of handicap it is, if we zoom in, Mississippi is a long shot for sure. If you zoom out, the map is really the story. The Cook Political Report says this is a blue national environment, and Democrats could net between 1 and 5 Senate seats. They need 4 for control. Cook sees 7 Senate seats as toss-ups right now. Reuters says that there is some Democratic strength showing up in places that are usually assumed to just be lost causes. Kansas, for example, Kentucky, South Carolina, Ohio, Alaska, Florida. That is forcing Republicans to spend money defending places that they weren't expecting to spend money. And that is really the significance of Mississippi. In a neutral political environment, nobody would be talking about Mississippi. Chuck Schumer wouldn't suggest to donors, look at Mississippi. Cory Booker and Raphael Warnock wouldn't be going to Mississippi because it would just be seen as impossible. The reason that anyone is even showing up to help column in Mississippi is the map has expanded and safe reds have become lean reds. Lean reds have become toss-ups, etc. And so the phenomenon we are seeing around the country, historic lows for Trump in approval, significantly more enthusiasm for Democrats than Republicans to get out and vote. And voters are angry about prices. Voters are angry about the Iran war. Zero guarantee of a Democratic wave in the Senate. Major financial advantages for Republicans. The map favors Republicans. A favorable environment nationally won't necessarily translate into what Democrats need in the Senate, because unlike the House, where every seat is up for re-election every 2 years, in the Senate, they are 6-year terms, meaning each cycle, only about a third of the seats are up for re-election. But the metric I'm looking at is when the political environment gets bad, the map changes and you start seeing what would be totally safe seats for the Republicans as competitive. And you go, let's spend some money. And all of a sudden, the fact that you're spending money makes Republicans say, oh, maybe we need to spend some money here as well. So the Mississippi story is really important, not because I think it's, I wouldn't start measuring the curtains in Cindy Hyde Smith's Senate office just yet, but it's basically a month from Election Day and people are talking about, could Mississippi be in play? It's an incredible situation. Let's make sure that we force them to spend money as much as possible, defending seats they really shouldn't have to spend money to defend. Donald Trump loves Hispanics, right? I love Mexican food. I love Mexican people. But somehow he said some really strange things at a Hispanic Heritage Month event at the White House. And he said something so bizarre that even the crowd there to support him seemed dazed and confused about what he said. Trump was talking about his new White House ballroom, half of which we're paying for, by the way, despite all the promises. And then he said, if you fall over the edge, only a Hispanic could survive that. What the hell?
1: So it's going up. So there's a tunnel going to what will be, I think, the greatest ballroom ever built. It's also a tremendous military complex with a drone port on top. It's quite the place. And you literally will be the first group ever to enter the premises. So be very careful. Don't fall over the edge because it's a long way down. And only a Hispanic could survive that fall. So I'm not overly worried. I'm not overly worried.
0: What does that even mean? Only a Hispanic could survive falling off the edge of a construction site? Now, the crowd cheered. I don't think they knew what he was talking about. I don't think they knew what he was cheering for. I'm Hispanic. I don't understand it. Trump followed it by saying, I'm not really worried about people falling. This is the president of the United States, folks. This is a Hispanic Heritage Month event. And the Washington Post confirms that the context was, you know, the construction area doesn't have fencing, but only Hispanics could survive falling down. Now, as totally bonkers and cuckoo for Cocoa Puffs as that was only the beginning, because then Donald Trump started describing the manufacturing boom supposedly taking place under his presidency. And he made a claim that I had to go and fact check. Take a listen.
1: We have now, I think, under construction, probably 97 car plants. We had none for 48 years.
0: We have 97 car plants, factories under construction. Now, I want you to dig deep for a second. Take a deep breath and think to yourself, is that a plausible number? Could there really be 97 vehicle factories under construction in the United States right now? Well, the first question is, how many are there total? And there's 55. There are currently 55 light vehicle assembly plants in the great United States. So is it likely that 97 are being built and that they are being built because of something Trump did? He wants you to believe that while you're sitting in, at home, going about your life, going to work, doing whatever you do, that the United States is quietly building nearly twice as many new car assembly plants as we currently have total. Where are they? This is the Trump method. Don't say three. Don't say five. You say 97. Make the number so big that people assume there must be something behind it. There must be. It's not true. Now, at another point, Donald Trump, in his effort to convince people the economy is just awesome, he talked about individual wealth. And he even seemed confused about what he was referring to.
1: But we have the lowest poverty level in the history of our country, the best number on poverty, which is the lowest level in the history of our country. We have the highest level of individual wealth, meaning a person's wealth individually for the entire country, the highest level that we've ever had. And as I said, we have the most jobs that we've ever had by.
0: Yep. So individual wealth, meaning wealth individually, as a wealth standpoint from individuals to groups. Thank you for clearing that up. What is he talking about? And what is at the core of this, we know, it's panic that people are not believing the administration that the economy is great. Now, Trump then pivoted to his own wealth. And one of the things he loves to talk about is how he donates his salary. What a trooper. He's working for free at the end of the day, right? Well, I don't know. Let's think about that.
1: I don't get credit for anything, but and I don't really want credit. You know, I'm the only one. I'm the only president. They say they think George Washington maybe, but I'm the only president that donated his salary. I don't get. They pay me $550,000 a year. And in my first term, I donated it. And I don't think I ever got a story about it. Now, I'll tell you one thing. If I said I donated it and I didn't, I'd be killed. But in my second term, I donated too. And you know what I donated here? To fixing the White House. I donated the salary into.
0: I donated to my own project. Now, just about all of that is a lie. First of all, Trump's salary is not $550,000. Trump's salary is $400,000. Now, there are expense allowances for travel and this sort of thing. Trump says he's the only president who's donated his salary. He is not the only president who's donated his salary. Herbert Hoover did. John F. Kennedy donated his presidential salary. Franklin Roosevelt gave away his presidential pay. So that's not true. But here's the really interesting issue. And I know there's some of you listening right now going, David, these are not really the issues with what Trump's saying. Of course, you're right. The real issue is Trump wants you to focus on how he's donating a few hundred thousand dollars. But by being president, he is making billions by what he is doing on crypto, by what he is setting up his kids to do, World Financial and all of this stuff. And we have reported $1.4 billion in income for the Trump family just from crypto venture. So it's sort of like, give me credit for donating a penny while I snatch $100 bills out of the air that probably should have gone to other people. That's really the distraction. So, you know, $400,000 salary, $500,000 salary. It's not about that. It is about using the presidency to cynically and through nepotism and cronyism make billions of dollars. 400 grand, give me a break. Calls for immediate removal of Donald Trump under the 25th Amendment exploded after a bizarre press conference. Not only was Donald Trump falling asleep multiple times, of course, that's just normal at this point, normal, abnormal, of course, at this point in time. But he seemed unable to speak coherently. Now, I'm going to be honest, this first clip, it is kind of funny, but it's also terrifying. Trump tells reporters about this absolutely insane incident on a Fly Dubai flight that was headed to Israel, where a co-pilot allegedly stabbed the other pilot. The plane went into a steep dive. The attacker was subdued. Like, it was completely nuts, and the plane eventually landed. The basic story is real. Trump's explanation of what Bibi Netanyahu told him, the way Trump tells this, I don't know if this is a comedy skit or a guy who's lost touch with reality or both.
1: An Israeli plumber saw what was happening and strong. You know, when you lift pipe all day, you're strong. and he saw what was going on. He heard the screaming. He was toward the front where you had security in the back. You know, you had security and you had another flight crew, but they didn't have time. The plane was going sharply down at an unbelievable angle, so sharp that the rudder ripped off the back of the plane. The plane wasn't designed to go at a speed anywhere near that. And so it was well beyond its limits.
0: He's such a good storyteller.
1: And he ripped, with the G-forces as they were, he ripped this guy out of the seat, threw him back. The crowd got him. The passengers got him, grabbed him. And having never flown a plane, he took the stick, lifted it up, and leveled out the plane before it crashed. Now, this is the story that I heard. I don't know if it's true, but that's...
0: We know he doesn't know whether it's true. That's not a shock.
1: The story that I got from BB and from a couple of probably early. I don't know if you've heard that story yet. I think it's an amazing... So a plumber, never flew a plane, strong guy, lift him up, throw him back. The crowd was they knew they were going to die shortly because the G-forces, but they were able to hold him because he was going crazy.
0: The fundamentals of this story actually are true. It's a crazy story. But why can't Trump just tell a story kind of normally? It's very weird. Now, for the second consecutive day, cameras did catch Donald Trump sleeping again. Here he is as people are ranting and raving, and he just cannot stay awake.
2: And allies. So, Mr. President, thank you again. And everybody here, we're going to get this done. We're going to get this done. This is really exciting for my state, my constituents, and the United States.
0: Now, remember the standard that Trump himself established for presidential vigor. If Biden looks tired, he's unfit for office. And if Biden gets a word wrong, he's demented. And if Biden walks slowly, it's an emergency. And Trump is regularly struggling to walk, struggling to speak, and falling asleep again and again. And we're supposed to believe there's nothing worth discussing. Now, when Trump's awake, it's not much better. Here is Trump awake. He roused himself, saying, if the votes had been counted honestly in 2024, I would have won California.
1: Urged. She got tremendous thousands and thousands of votes out of nowhere. And she beat out Spencer Pratt for the runoff. No, it's very crooked. California is a very crooked election system. And if we had an honest election, Republicans would win. I would have won. I would have won if California, I got millions of votes, but I would have won California. If that were an honest system, I would have won. Go ahead.
0: Now, this makes zero sense. Trump lost California by more than 3 million votes in 2024. This is not like, oh, I needed 11,000 votes or something like that. Trump lost by more than 20 points. I would even argue if you look at the registration numbers of Democrats and Republicans in California, the number of Democrats that would have to vote for Trump in order for this to even be plausible would be in the millions. Although Trump would argue, oh, I bet the registrations are fraudulent as well. Now, Donald Trump pulling out all the stops on affordability, and it's just vomiting. It's a verbal ink blot. And he goes, my gasoline is cheaper than Biden.
1: From having a nuclear weapon, our gasoline prices are lower than Biden. And he didn't stop from nuclear weapons. When the war...
0: There you go. Our gasoline prices are lower than Biden's. Really going full accordion hands. And it's all a lie. Gasoline right now is, you know, around $4.50 a gallon or something like that. And as Biden was leaving office, it was around $3.10. So it's clearly significantly higher right now. Much, much, much higher. It's not a question of ideology. It's not your opinion about when life begins or consciousness or the oranges of the universe. It's just the number. It's just gas prices. And $4.50 a gallon is more than $3.10 a gallon. That's it. Now, finally, this is maybe the most interesting part of all of this. Trump explains why. Oh, I'm sorry. No. Before we get to that, Trump fell asleep again.
3: To do everything they could to unleash Alaska's energy. President Trump, by far, and I've said this before, has been the greatest president in the history of our state. 1959, we became a state. No president, in my opinion, and the opinion of many other Alaska, to do everything.
0: Trump can't even stay awake as people are glazing him. I mean, it's just crazy. Okay. And then finally, Trump says, this is the greatest economy ever. But Americans don't realize that. Reminds me of the Biden approach, and it did not work.
1: And we have the best economy anywhere in the world. There's no economy like this economy. And the only thing we don't have is good public relations. We don't seem to be able to get the word across that we have more people working than ever before. We have the best job numbers than ever before.
0: Wrong.
1: And we don't get the word across. And that's because the press doesn't want us to get the word across.
0: That's right. The economy is better than ever. It's just an issue of communicating it. And it's the press is holding us back. They won't acknowledge the truth about this economy. Why might people not be convinced that this economy is the best ever? Maybe it's because they go to the grocery store and pay rent or have a mortgage and get gasoline and realize that things aren't going particularly well. So put the whole picture together. Two consecutive days of Trump struggling to stay awake, making completely unsupported claims like gas is cheaper now than under Biden, and that he won California, if it were honest, but he didn't. And an insistence that this is the greatest economy anywhere in the world across space and time, but people just aren't realizing it. Now, does this prove the 25th Amendment should be used? Probably. Yeah. I mean, listen, maybe not, but probably. But does this absolutely confirm that this is not a guy who has the capacity or the propensity to be president of the United States? I would argue, yes, it is very clearly. Marjorie Taylor Greene has declared MAGA dead. It's dead. Except why might she be saying this right now? Now, before anybody starts celebrating the political rehabilitation of Marjorie Taylor Greene, we should remember who we're talking about. I'm going to play the clip. We might agree with some of the things she says. We might not. We'll see. But Marjorie Taylor Greene is not a profile in courage. Marjorie Taylor Greene did not stand up to MAGA from the beginning. She was one of MAGA's biggest stars, and she promoted the conspiracy theories. She filed articles of impeachment against Joe Biden almost immediately when he became president. She was one of Trump's most aggressive defenders. And now she goes, oh, the movement I helped build is a cult. Well, color me skeptical about thinking that this is in any way a political ally, which unfortunately some people supposedly on the left have fallen for, but we'll get to that in a moment.
4: So the way I see things right now is the MAGA movement, and the reason why many of us supported it was because I was never one of those hardcore Republicans. As a matter of fact, I ran for Congress in 2020 mad at Republicans and wanting to change the party. I always felt like no matter who I voted for, I got George Bush and another foreign war. And here we are again. And it was Donald Trump, who I had listened to over and over again, campaigned with him all over the country, had basically believed his words of no more foreign wars, putting America first, which was very important to me just an average American that grew up in a small business, a family construction business, and raised three children. And so what does the future look like for MAGA right now? I think Trump has lied so much to us and betrayed us so incredibly beyond any of my comprehension. I think MAGA is dead. And
0: woo-wee! Okay, there are two stories here. One, the MAGA Civil War. And two, what is Marjorie doing with her political future? She's in a weird position. Trump effectively kicked her out of MAGA, publicly withdrew his endorsement, branded her Marjorie Traitor Green, Marjorie Taylor Brown, because green turns to brown when it rots and all this sort of stuff. And he was going to do what he could to make her lose a primary in Georgia. So Marjorie Taylor Green left Congress, and then she left the Republican Party, and she's had these meetings with, you know, her boyfriend, the guy from the news channel, Right Side Broadcasting, and Tucker Carlson and Thomas Massie. And she goes, I am now politically homeless. And that is a really difficult place to be. And it is difficult in the sense that MAGA doesn't want her. But traditional Republicans, they don't want her. It's not like they thought, oh, if only she denounced Trump, we would love to have Marjorie Taylor Greene alongside Mitt Romney or somebody, you know, mildly normal. So normal, quote, normal Republicans, to the extent that they exist, don't want her either. And I hope that people on the left aren't falling for it, although some are. So Marjorie Taylor Greene needs a lane. And I think we have to consider that when we evaluate this transformation. Now, maybe Marjorie Taylor Greene in her 50s has had this political awakening. They keep happening older and older, and she believes everything she's saying. Some of her disagreements with Trump, you know, I think like on Iran, she is consistent. She has consistently taken those sorts of positions for years. So I believe that. But she is in a desperate position. Marjorie needs a political identity because Trump expelled her from the movement around which she built her career. And the new identity seems to be, I escaped the cult. I was inside MAGA deep, deep in the cult. And I escaped, and now I can tell you what's really happening. And she says, oh, a lot of these Republicans privately, they can't stand Trump, but they're afraid that he'll make a Truth Social post against them. And that's why they stand by him. And that is really what's going on here. But I think people on the left need to be very, very careful. And I hate to see that there are people I thought were on the left who are falling for the idea that Marjorie Taylor Greene is some kind of principled fighter or whatever. Marjorie Taylor Greene criticizing Trump does nothing for me. She's criticizing Trump because they've had a falling out. It's an interpersonal thing. Now, there are some Democrats who have expressed sympathy for what happened to her relationship with Trump. Or, all right, I mean, listen, like, it's reasonable to agree with her when she's right. If she criticizes Trump over Iran, evaluate it, and she might be right. If she says Republicans are afraid of Trump, all right, maybe she knows about that because she was in the party. But she has not experienced a broader political transformation. She is explicitly saying to people, by the way, don't do that. She goes, just because I'm 100% against what Trump is doing doesn't mean I'm aligned with Democrats. She says, I'm not aligned with Democrats. And I believe her. She hasn't repudiated her worldview. She's not a progressive. She had an interpersonal falling out with Trump, and she needs to figure out what is next. Now, that doesn't mean we ignore everything she says. Some of what she says is interesting. Some of what she says is fascinating. She helped build the movement, and now she's kind of giving us some insights into what it's like. Her conclusion is MAGA is dead. I don't know about that. And the movement has really become a cult. And Marjorie Taylor Greene is trying to figure out what is her future. And she benefits from people believing that MAGA is dead. I think that we should be extraordinarily skeptical of Marjorie Taylor Greene. And when we see these pictures of Marjorie and Tucker and Thomas Massie getting together, these are not our friends. And just because they've had fallings out, just because they've fallen out with Trump does not mean that they are with us on even a single substantive issue on which there is really debate. And we should be very careful about aligning with them. I apologize for the strong language, but we are going to look today at what bottom feeding pond scum looks like. Do those two metaphors make sense together? I don't know. I'm talking about the Secretary of Defense, Pete Hegseth, who wants you to believe that he is the smartest, that he is the most in shape, and gosh darn it, people like him, a Secretary of Defense ever. And of course, none of that is true. I genuinely don't know how we became a country where this is the Secretary of Defense, and this is how he speaks to members of the military. Now, listen to this. I'm not even going to introduce or preview what you're about to hear.
5: It's worth saying again, so that the fake news understands it. We are no longer the woke department or the weak department. Simple translation of that. No fatties, no trannies, no beardos, no weirdos, no wimps, no radicals. Just warriors. Just tough, ready, committed troops.
0: This is the Secretary of Defense. He's talking like a 14-year-old edgelord posting from his bedroom while watching Twitch streams. And Pete Hegseth is responsible for overseeing the most powerful military on planet Earth. And he's standing there doing a routine about fatties and trannies and beardos and weirdos. Sounds like a weird radical Dr. Seuss or something. We are not a serious country when we are led by someone like this. And understand something important. When I criticize this, I am not criticizing the troops. I'm not saying American soldiers are crazy. The problem isn't the soldiers. Now, we have a problem of radicalism in the military, but that's a problem that needs to be dealt with. But the problem is not people who volunteer so that someone like me doesn't have to. The problem is people like Pete Hegseth turning the military into this weird backdrop for his bizarre ideological performance. And then Hegseth starts fantasizing about where he wants to be sent to fight. Look at him standing there. By the way, what is wrong with Hegseth's suits? They look extremely uncomfortable the way he stands. Maybe, I don't know. I'm getting off topic. Listen to this.
5: Send me. Send me to fight the Redcoats. Send me to fight the communists. Send me to fight the Islamists. Send me. You see, the Ivy League faculty lounges, they'll never understand you. And that's okay, because they could never, ever do what you do. The media will mischaracterize you, and that's okay, because deep down they know you're the reason they live free.
0: This whole thing of how the media will mischaracterize the troops, I think that the perception of the troops is, with the exception of these little radical enclaves in the military that need to be rooted out, the troops aren't really the issue. The problem is the people making the decisions as to where and how to deploy troops and how to use the military. But of course, Pete Hegseth isn't being sent anywhere. He's the Secretary of Defense. He's the guy who sends other people's kids to fight. And that's why the rhetoric is so important. Later in the same speech, he announces something very consequential. He says they are establishing at the Department of Defense the Office of Religious Affairs, and it will be a very senior office.
5: Today, at my direction, I'm establishing the Office of Religious Affairs. Starting today, and for secretaries of war after me, the Office of Religious Affairs will report straight to the top. No staff filters, no bureaucratic dilution, a direct line to the secretary. This is not going to be a paper-pushing shop. It's going to have real teeth. It'll protect budgets, demand infrastructure, and strengthen religious support. The experts are chaplains. We'll finally have an advocate at the highest levels. Policy and resources will serve the mission, not smother the mission. As Psalm 33:12 extols us,
0: right,
5: blessed is the nation whose God is the Lord.
0: Right.
5: Today, at my
0: now,
5: direction.
0: this is very screwed up stuff. I'm going by the law here, okay? There's nothing inherently wrong with there being a path to religious accommodation in the military. That's just the law. Like, military chaplains have existed for centuries. Service members should be allowed to practice their religion. The Pentagon says this office will protect the exercise of religion, and it would never favor one faith over another, except that he's only quoting Christian texts in his explanation of what they're doing. But that really isn't the context here. Pete Hegseth is announcing that this will report directly to him. He's quoting the Bible, and he's declaring, blessed is the nation in which God is the Lord. We should be scrutinizing that. The First Amendment doesn't only protect Christians from government interference. It prohibits the government from establishing a religion. And when you combine the world's most powerful military with this increasingly kind of explicit religious rhetoric, it's very dangerous. And then they're always talking about war. They're talking about enemies, killings, no trannies, no fatties, no beardos, no weirdos. I do not want an American military that is in any way animated by Christian nationalism or by Islamic nationalism or by Jewish nationalism. The military belongs to the United States, including people of every religion and people of no religion. And the people controlling our capacity to produce death on a mass scale should really get the distinction. And then we get this. We need bolts of lightning, high-end kill chains. This guy's bloodthirsty.
5: An analogy is a thunderstorm. We need bolts of lightning high, our existing high-end kill chains capable of striking unexpectedly and decisively. We also need steady wind and rain, mass drones and other autonomous attritable systems that flip the cost exchange and impose unrelenting pressure on an adversary on the battlefield.
0: Now, there are people who hear this stuff and they are just disgusted in general at the idea of, like, the military doing violent stuff. I do think we need to analyze this in context. The military is the military, and having strategy, combining expensive high-end weapons with cheaper drones and autonomy, like, the military has to think about warfare. That's what they do. And that maybe that's the problem you have with it. And like, okay, but listen to the entirety of the speech. No fatties, no trannies. Send me to fight the Islamists. Blessed is the nation whose God is the Lord. Bolts of lightning, kill chains. It's coming from one guy in one speech about the future of the most powerful military on this planet. And then we get to maybe the strangest part of the entire thing. How are we bringing all of this together? And this is just the nasty partisan aspect of it. Well, we have a new project. And listen who is going to be leading it.
5: Under the leadership of the department's chief technology officer, Emil Michael, Project Meridian will be co-led by three of our nation's best minds.
0: Okay.
5: Elon Musk, Palmer Luckey, and Newt Gingrich, all of whom are up in the audience with us today. Please stand if you would.
0: Yeah.
5: Thank you.
0: Thank you. So Elon Musk, okay. Newt Gingrich, I write about in my first book. He was Speaker of the House in 1994, one of the most radical. You could argue Newt Gingrich becoming Speaker in 94 led to Trump, along with some other things. And Palmer Luckey is a tech entrepreneur who is the brother of Matt Gaetz's wife, Ginger Luckey. I mean, these are the three minds that will be determining the future of American warfare, and they call it Project Meridian. This is just outrageous in every way. And we now have a situation where Musk and Luckey and Gingrich are going to help study what technologies and capabilities the military should pursue. The potential conflicts of interest are insane. Palmer Luckey already works at a company that's a defense contractor, Anduril. Elon Musk's SpaceX does a bunch of business with the Pentagon. Newt Gingrich is just kind of like, what are you even talking about? He's there too. So we've got Pete Hegseth overseeing, as I told you yesterday, a 20% reduction in generals and admirals, meant to get any dissent out of the way. He's creating an Office of Religious Affairs that reports directly to him. He's creating new autonomous warfare command. He's talking about chains and bolts of lightning and beardos and weirdos and fatties and trannies. And we're putting Elon Musk, Palmer Luckey, and Newt Gingrich in charge of a project. And he's packaging it in the language kind of like internet trolling at the end of the day. Should soldiers be strong? Sure. Yeah. But should the people controlling the most powerful military behave like serious people or like a joke? Because ultimately, the people screaming, send me, they're not the people who get sent. Pete Hegseth isn't getting sent. It's other people. And that's why we have to take this so seriously. It's terrifying. Remember when we were talking about measles outbreaks with a couple hundred cases? And remember when the response from the anti-vaccine crowd was basically, okay, but where are all the deaths? Nobody's dying from this. That is no longer the conversation. Pennsylvania is now approaching 1,000 measles cases, 943 confirmed, 176 hospitalized, and measles-associated death number 5, an unvaccinated resident of Lancaster County with confirmed measles, has died. People are dying, and we have to remember how we got here. It wasn't that measles suddenly got smarter and figured out how to defeat modern medicine and get around the vaccine. We had defeated measles. The U.S. declared measles eliminated 26 years ago, and now we're about to lose that status. We solved the problem, and these anti-vax people decided to unsolve it because Trump spent years flirting with vaccine conspiracies. And then he elevates arguably the most famous vaccine skeptic in America, Robert F. Kennedy Jr., to Secretary of Health and Human Services. And then they keep moving the goalposts more and more and more. When we saw cases, they said it's not that dangerous. Nobody's in the hospital. And then a bunch of people got hospitalized and they went, well, but nobody's dying. And then people died. And then they go, well, they probably had other health problems. Then more people died. And then they go, vaccination is a choice. There is never a number that matters. The important number to remember is this one. Of Pennsylvania's nearly 1,000 measles cases, how many of the nearly 1,000 that got measles were fully vaccinated? It's 40. No, it's not. It's 4. 4 of the nearly 1,000 measles cases in Pennsylvania were people who were fully vaccinated, less than 1%. The measles, mumps, and rubella vaccine is 97% effective after two doses. And we've talked about this before. They use the fact that few people have been dying of measles to argue that it's not that dangerous. But the reason few people have been dying of measles is because of the vaccine. It's like looking around and going, you know, I'm not seeing a lot of people thrown through windshields in car accidents anymore. We definitely don't need seatbelts, without realizing that it's the success of seatbelts that is preventing people from being launched through the windshield. And then eventually, if you hammer on that enough, people go, I'm not going to put my seatbelt on. I'm not going to go and get the vaccine. And then you go, oh, that's why we had it. That's why we had it. The national numbers are insane. As of about a week ago, the CDC confirmed about 3,600 measles cases this year, highest number in 35 years since 1991. What's going on with vaccines? MMR vaccination among kindergartners has dropped from 95% 6 years ago to 92% last year. Now, you might say 95 to 92, that's not a big change. That can't be responsible for this. It is, because measles is so contagious that even a modest decline in vaccination leaves a lot of people exposed. And in fact, there are nearly 300,000 kindergartners who are now susceptible to measles. It is so contagious that that really matters. So this whole, like, my child, my choice thing, it is not untrue, but it's a completely incomplete way to think about disease. Measles doesn't respect the boundaries of your choices, and your unvaccinated kid can expose a baby who's just not old enough to be fully vaccinated yet. It can expose the child can expose somebody who's undergoing chemo or who can't get a vaccine for a legitimate medical reason. And so it's not only about you. Now, the part that should really infuriate people is that RFK Jr. eventually came around and said, you know, people should get the MMR vaccine. But he spent decades building distrust. And now because he's secretary of HHS and it's a massive problem for him, he wants to flip a switch and go turn off the anti-vax, go and get the vaccine. A University of Pennsylvania survey released this week found only about a third of Americans even think he recommends the vaccine. So think about that. He spends all this time talking against vaccines. He realizes it's a problem, so he goes, you should get it. Two-thirds of the country doesn't believe he thinks you should get it. Now, put aside that he's not a doctor anyway. This is not a problem that appeared out of nowhere. Trump has the same problem. Trump legitimized this movement. For a while, Trump wanted credit for helping to develop the COVID vaccine. The degree to which he did is a question mark, but it was developed while he was president, we can say. But then he repeats vaccine conspiracies and he goes, we got to separate them, and they're injecting people with a gallon of stuff. And then he puts RFK in charge of public health. And now they've discovered something important about these conspiracy movements. Once you turn on a movement by seeding a conspiracy theory, it's a lot harder to turn it off. And it's the monster they helped create. They can't control it. And meanwhile, these are not debates on Reddit. People are dying from measles right now. They're in the hospital. Families are dealing with consequences. And there are people that are dead now. In the abstract, this stuff about your beliefs and RFK and it becomes really concrete when someone is in the hospital. We eliminated this 26 years ago. We're about to lose that status. The vaccine still works. It's out there. It's available. Measles can be defeated. We know what to do. The vaccine works. But people are going, let's move backwards. I don't know about the vaccine. I don't know if I need that. There is no medical mystery here. We know exactly what needs to happen. We will follow up on the story about Tennessee planning to execute the first woman in ever or a long time by lethal injection. It failed. They tried to do it and it failed. She ended up in the hospital. We will talk about Trump's new red state tour, which Republicans aren't particularly thrilled about. And Trump's own AI chatbot has turned on its master. Oh boy. All of that and more on today's bonus show. Sign up at joinpacman.com to get instant access to Sweden.
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1: You got to vote. That's why. You got to vote. You got to vote. You got to just think, because even if you don't like somebody so much, it doesn't matter. It's a vote for good things.
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0: 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Until we see you next time, I'm Brad Friedman. Good luck, world.

0: for the hot deal of the day. 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
4: Weren't the Hawkeyes? Didn't know men's NBA basketball wasn't women's NCAA. But hey, the frame now is Schmidt the bed. And I like it because I can say it on the air. He has Schmidted the bed. We need it. We desperately need to laugh in the face of, I guess it's gallows humor. When everything's going to pot, you got to be able to laugh about it. Serious songs are funny. Serious songs are things that we need. And my next guest does that probably better than anybody. Songs about what a boob peak head Seth is, Donald Trump and his imaginary promise of 5K lie, Little Marco, and my favorite, the Trump doo-wop singers serenading MAGA and their failures. That's why I've asked Bruce Klugger to come share some thoughts with us. Bruce is a satirist, but was once a serious journalist. You can check out his work at brucekluger.com. Bruce, thanks for taking time for us.
5: Yes. Thank you for having me.
4: So great stuff. I love all of them, and I look forward to them. I would have played some of them, but the FCC, there's a couple of things in there the FCC would be.
5: I swear, Rick, every time I start one, I say I'm not gonna write a cuss word in this, and all bets were off because one of the first songs I wrote was the Ballad of Stephen Miller, and that pretty much was one long expletive.
4: And how can you not? I mean, to be honest and to be fair, I wake up every day going "What the?" to every news headline that pops up. But
5: well, I tell you what was interesting is when I set out to write this album, MAGA Country, I had picked 10 characters, 10 songs, 10 characters that I was going to write about. And as much as it's classic satire, it makes fun of in a way that's hopefully a universal fun. When it came to I try to get one serious message underneath the comedy about that particular person. With Marco Rubio, I wanted to comment on the loyalty to his heritage. This is a guy whose, you know, parents came to this country from Cuba, and then it seems that he's not the greatest friend of Cubans now. And so that's an example. I would try to get a serious message. With Stephen Miller, there was so much that I found reprehensible that I was sort of overwhelmed with how do you write the lyrics. So I became counterintuitive and decided to make the entire song just adolescent, just one long profanity. And so it lists a lot of things that he is, a lot of names that he is. And what was curious is that people, you know, I was an actor before I became a writer. And so I know a lot of people in show business and some big TV producer. I sent him my album and he said to me, if I were your producer, I would keep every song except that Stephen Miller one. It's adolescent, right? Rick, it was the first one we released and it went through the roof. Yeah.
4: That's the one that always sells. And that's where experts are usually wrong, especially in this moment. Yep. Look, because we want to have a collective outrage. We want the good outrage of pointing out the emperor has no clothes. And that then we organize around how do we get them out? Because all of these people have to go. But I want to ask you, because, you know, your background is that of a serious journalist. Your background is someone who, you know, writes serious op-ed stuff. You used to work for Playboy. You used to work for USA Today. How do you get to being America's satire songwriter?
5: Well, when I left Playboy, I had spent 13 years. I had been an actor when I first moved to the city. And when I first moved to the city, and this is the footnote that happens a little later on, the first thing I did in New York City is I wrote a musical that ran off Broadway called Kaboom. And it lasted maybe 80 performances or so. But I had always been a lyricist. And I mean, I hadn't done it professionally, but I was always the guy to write lyrics at a birthday party or at a wedding or something like that. And it's a skill set, and it's actually a craft more than just a knack. There's an actual craft to lyric writing that dictates whether or not it's a good lyric. In any case, I eventually moved to journalism and was with Playboy for 13 years, where you do a lot of anonymous writing. So when I finally left after that time, I decided I'd like to get my byline on a lot of this, you know, for a change. And in a period of about 2 years, this is around the turn of the century, the 1999 to 2001, I was writing for everybody. And when you write op-eds, you have to be able to formulate an opinion. You get an idea, you write the story, and then you just pitch it to 3, 4, 6 papers and see if anybody has room for you. And it's a lot of banging on doors and no thank you, and on to the next opinion and on to the next, whether what's in the news, if it's, you know, George W. Bush and Afghanistan and Iraq, or, you know, something that's happening here at home. I was just cranking these things out, and finally I started to click. While I was at Playboy, I had also worked secretly for John Kennedy Jr. at George Magazine. And I say secretly because I was still employed at Playboy at the time and I was moonlighting. I wanted to jump ship and go to George Magazine. And Kennedy, and this is something that I will always say about him, I only knew him for a brief time and only professionally at the end of his life. But he actually said to me, I would love to hire you over here at George, but I would feel bad because I don't know how long I'm going to last, right? I don't know how long the magazine is going to last, right? And he said, I would feel bad that you would leave a really good job at Playboy. You just had a kid, and that I would have to fold up shop and you'd be without a job. Now, that's from a guy.
4: Yeah, a guy of privilege. You know,
5: it was just so beautiful. And in any case.
4: So he'd be the good Kennedy then, right?
5: He's
4: not like
5: very
4: the kook that we've
5: Kennedy.
4: Got now.
5: Well, there's nobody like the Cougar. I mean, there are Kennedys across the nation rolling over in their graves in unison. It's just that guy. And we have a song on him, too, that we're going to try and release for Halloween. It's called There's Something Really Wrong with Bobby. And we think of the Halloween as the time to do it.
4: Yeah.
5: But anyway, I wound up writing op-eds, and I did that for a good 10 years. And then what was interesting, Rick, is I lasted maybe a little into the first term with Trump, and as I was telling you earlier that there's a privilege to writing op-ed, and that you everybody has an opinion on stuff that's going on in the news, and you share it at the dinner table, you share it at work, but with op-ed writing, if you have an opinion, you know, especially with the USA Today, which was so where I was on the board of contributors, so widely circulated that you could have an idea on a Tuesday, write it up, and on Wednesday morning, it's being slid under the door in hotels all around the world, right? Because that's the paper that they give everybody for free. So I really took it seriously and took it and understood it to be a privilege. But I was about 2 months. Or maybe 6 months into the Trump era in which I was writing, and I was starting to sound like everybody else and getting tired of my own voice. And I think that was a problem. Yeah. Because everybody was writing the same thing about Trump, which was basically a WTF. Nice. Nobody was really sure. Somebody said the other day, you know, how many times have I said the words, can he do that? You know,
4: and can it get any worse?
5: Right. Can it get any worse? I swear to you, I literally have a copy of the Constitution next to my bed on the night table, because like back in 2018, 19, we all get one of those. They have a little freebie at the bank, and I got one, and I put it in the shelf, and I pulled it down to check, can he do this? And I put it back on this little place, and then I was taking it down so many times, it's now just sitting out on my shelf.
4: Yeah, you went and got the book. I just called my lawyer friend. I'm going, seriously, this?
5: And he
4: would walk me through, because he's a constitutional scholar. I don't pretend to be. But, you know, again, you know, he's doing all of this stuff, and it shows just how neutered the Republican Party has been, because nobody's holding him accountable. Nobody's really on that side of the aisle. There, no profiles encouraged there.
5: There's absolutely not. And what's getting me really galling now is we're watching it, and in real time, we're seeing all of these Republicans, no, a good handful of Republicans finally coming out, for example, against the war, right, in Iran. And they're finally want to put a break on Trump's, you know, on Trump's war, which is basically his own war. And these people had opportunities, what, two or three times to vote to pull out of this thing. And yet now, because we're 8 weeks before the election, or is it even 6 weeks before the election, before the midterms, now it's important to them. And to me, that is about the lowest of the low, yeah. Is when you really make it clear that you're not voting on behalf of the people. You're voting out of complete self-interest. And that's what we've been doing since 2016.
4: So right? Now, as a trained journalist, as someone who spent all the time that you have with the impressive resume that you have, who has now turned to satire. I mean, you're taking what used to be your op-eds and just making them rhyme and making them funny.
5: Correct. So sometime around January, I had stopped writing about Trump. I worked on a few books at the time, and I didn't think I was going to go back to opinion journalism, but I got a little app where you can write lyrics and put it in the app and hear music. And usually that's a gimmicky

0: Music is always more fun for funny rhymes, and also to reflect the MAGA country that we live in, because it has become, for, I was going to say, for better or worse, for worse and worse, it's become MAGA country. And the album came out on March.
1: What I would ask is, you ask a lot of people, how did you come up with this great idea? How did this one thing come to you? My question is not that. My question is, how do you narrow it down? There is so much, there are so many multiple things a day that you could be mocking this administration over. And look, we need it. Those of us out here in the fight, we're trying to find something to keep us going, and a little laughter is a good thing. But how do you narrow it down from all of the crazy that's going on?
0: Well, first of all, the narrowing down, you have to have your major players in this. I knew that I would have to have Stephen Miller and Carolyn Leavitt and Kristi Noem. The unfortunate thing is the album wasn't 2 weeks old, or two, maybe 3 weeks old, when Kristi was fired. So she was a casualty. And Pam Bondi, who's also had her own, has her own song on my album, but we at least came out in time enough for her to have her song, and then she was fired. I knew Pete Hegseth was going to be it, but to your point, you also want to do two things. You want a song that speaks to a larger picture, and that would be something like, we have one song on Mike Johnson, which we haven't released yet as a video, and it's about doing nothing. It's about actually holding a job and the art of doing nothing. And I'm trying to remember. He wouldn't know a quorum. Oh God, I wish he would know a quorum if Jesus something. Whatever. If a song can speak to a larger and more a deeper point that is a constant, a constant in the day-to-day grind of the country, that's going to be a song that will ultimately resonate. The song on Caroline Leavitt was called Not So Sweet Caroline, of course, based on
1: Sure, the
0: the
1: James
0: famous
1: Taylor
0: song of
1: song.
0: that title. Right. And what was interesting is, while we followed her, what we thought was, what I say, what I wrote, was duplicity and outright lying, it actually reflects the larger culture of lying. I mean, we sit and hear lies every single day from this, and especially from this administration, and especially from this president of the United States. And we accept it. We accept the lie. And so the other thing that you want to do is, if you're pegged into a news event today, just hours before you and I are talking now, we launched a new song called Pete's Army. And it's a Disney spoof
1: Of
0: of
1: course it is.
0: what Pete is looking for in his army. And the reason it's a funny song is, as you commented before, you can't get funnier than real life. For the Today was the second annual State of the Forces convention. You remember last year at this time, he
1: You're
0: had
1: all
0: that state
1: you're
0: of,
1: all fat and weak.
0: yes. So today was the second one, but this is true. For this meeting, he ordered the commanders from the different branches of the military to make sure that the people that to nominate the people to attend the meeting had to be the most fit and the most immaculately groomed of the soldiers to be able to attend the meeting today. So in our song that we just released today, Pete's Army, we kind of make our commentary on that
1: Yeah,
0: in a
1: and their
0: sharp way.
1: testicles had to be well tanned and all that too, because evidently
0: There you
1: that's a
0: go.
1: thing there as well. But here's the thing, and I'm hoping you'll get to some of them, because today's news is super intelligence. Evidently, Trump signed a document. Don't know what it's going to do, but it's no longer artificial intelligence. It's now super intelligence, and it says so because Donald Trump has literally signed the edict. We're
0: Yes.
1: going to
0: Well,
1: build a
0: that's
1: baseball
0: the,
1: field. Going to build a
0: yep, yep.
1: baseball field in a national park.
0: And remember, this is the man who gave us, Lake America, which we actually have a song on, and a song called Lake America, and the Gulf of America. Isn't that what we have?
1: Yes. So are we expecting some super intelligence song, a Grand Teton song?
0: I haven't started on a super intelligent one yet, but one that I am working on as we speak is the one on the Kennedy Center, because as we noted earlier, that actually seems to affect, it's an eye roll for some Americans, and it's heartbreaking for other Americans who, like I, remember the Kennedy assassination and remember what the whole purpose of that building was for, right? And so it's a

0: personal affront. So that's one. That's one we've been working on.
1: What was the purpose of the building other than to honor dear leader Donald Trump? I mean,
0: I'm telling you, man. And do you realize that that scaffolding is still up?
1: Yeah.
0: Because he doesn't want to admit. I would be remiss, and I want to say it right up front that I'm kind of a shop of two. My partner in this is a young woman named Louise Lave in Denmark. She's from Copenhagen, and she works on the videos with me. She actually put together this one today. I actually wrote the song that's on the Pete's Army today, which was very special. But what I found so interesting is what I get from Louise all the time is I get the perspective that you and I don't get, which is how are we viewed outside of this country, right? The man who designed the cover for my album is a very dear friend named Jan Steil, and he did the jacket cover, and he's from Germany, and he and Louise both remind me all the time that, believe it, Rick, they're sad for us. You know, we're angry a lot, and they're sad because they say, you know, we were a shining star their whole lives. America was a shining star, and I don't know about you, but I'm feeling embarrassed a lot for us abroad.
1: No, absolutely.
0: Right?
1: We're no longer that shining city on the hill.
0: No.
1: So last question I've got for you. How do we get MAGA country? How do we get MAGA country music in our lives? How do we get the album? Where do we go? How do we get it?
0: I'm on all the streaming sites. I'm on Spotify and Apple and Amazon and Pandora and all of the streaming sites. And our main home, and I'm, of course, on Instagram and Facebook and X and Blue Sky. But our main home base is on YouTube, where we have all of the music done as videos. But the album itself is on all the streaming sites.
1: I can't wait. My next road trip going to be all Bruce all the time, MAGA country. I'm not a country music fan, but you make me laugh. We desperately, desperately need that, Bruce. And I appreciate the time.
0: Thanks, Rick.
1: I want to hear your thoughts. 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Do you need a good laugh every once in a while? Do we need MAGA country music? I say we do. Make sure you check out brucekluger.com. 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Right back. Stick around. I'm Rick Smith, and this is Labor History in Two. On this day in labor history, the year was 1991. That was the day that the Pattern Makers League of North America merged with the International Association of Machinists and Aerospace Workers. Have you ever heard of the Pattern Makers Union? The Pattern Makers can trace their history all the way back to 1877, where 13 men met in Philadelphia to form their union. Highly skilled craftsmen, the Pattern Makers created molds and models. These cast molds were an essential step in the industrial manufacturing process. The earliest cause of the Pattern Makers was the 9-hour workday. Over the years, the Pattern Makers fought for the health and safety of their workers in an ever-changing industry. Like many industrial workers, ebbs and flows in the economy hit their union hard. Their membership peaked during productive industrial times, including during World War II. The Pattern Makers issued a lively bi-monthly journal. The journal related the news of their union, but also reported on major legal decisions and events impacting the national labor movement. Also in the pages of the journal, the Pattern Makers related their efforts to support other workers in metal trades. By 1959, the Pattern Makers had more than 15,000 members. During the 1960s space race, it was the Pattern Makers who played an important role. Their molds and models were an essential step in building spacecraft and other aeronautical equipment. But in the 1970s, the Pattern Makers' numbers began to decline. Finally, they decided, as many unions have, to merge with another union. There are many untold stories of unions whose work kept the great machine of American industry running. Labor History in Two, brought to you by the Illinois Labor History Society and The Rick Smith Show. For more information, go to laborhistoryin2.com, like us on Facebook, and follow us on the Twitters at Labor History in Two.
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1: So I got to tell you, I love Bruce's work. It is brucekluger.com if you want to check out MAGA country. He's got a great piece on Little Marco. I wish I could have played it. Maybe we'll get it cleaned up and we'll bring it on the air. But look, evidently little Marco had a temper tantrum. According to Axios, peace talks with Iran stalled at the United Nations. So our genius, our little Secretary of State, what does he do? You know, our guy, evidently he threw the entire Iranian delegation out of the country. Their foreign minister out of the country immediately. Get out. Go to your room. No dessert, Abbas. The weird thing is evidently the Iranians were already leaving. Their foreign minister was scheduled to fly home that night anyway. So Rubio threw a guy out of a party who was already walking out. That's not diplomacy. That's a guy yelling. That's a guy yelling, you can't quit. You're fired, as the guy's carrying the box to his car. Let's remember how we got into this. Remember how we got into the need for it? Yeah, me neither. This administration started this war by choice back in February. Nobody attacked us. Nobody forced their hands. They chose it. And 7 months later, surprise, surprise, they've still got no plan on how to end it. They had no plan when they started. And there isn't a plan. So what's the strategy? Wish for a Hail Mary? Get Qatar to broker something? Anything, please! A bailout for the guy who drove the car into the ditch? Seriously? The problem is you can't throw a Hail Mary when you fumbled on your own one-yard line. It just doesn't work that way. And they're mad at the Iranians who don't trust them? Now, understand, just to be perfectly clear before the angry emails come, the Iranian regime is a brutal, repressive, horrible regime. Would I like to see them all gone? Absolutely. Nobody here is defending them. But I got to be honest, if I'm in their shoes, if I'm on the other side, I gotta be a little hesitant. Because Trump tore up the last nuclear deal back in 2018. Then in 2025, with talks still on the calendar, he goes and bombs their nuke sites. And now this war. I don't know why anyone would believe a handshake from this crowd. And even listening to Trump talk, by the end of the sentence, he's already contradicted himself. He's already made numerous statements where you go, what? Now, Trump gets up to the microphone on Wednesday last week and says, maybe I'll blow him up. Maybe I'll blow him up. We have to make a decision. Maybe you're going to annihilate 90 million people. Maybe. I'm just. Our commander in chief is describing our war policy like he's flipping a coin at the Waffle House. Really? Meanwhile, it's all of us who pay for it, because, again, it's not going to be them. It's going to be you and me. And our winning is, you know, what I pay today, $4.29 for gas. Diesel, I saw, is still $6.99 in my neck of the woods. Nationally, $6.50. So you got farmers and truck drivers and every family who buys anything paying the war tax, or the new one I've seen, the winning tax. And look, it's the working class kids who are going to get shipped over there to fight when they decide to do that. Because wars of choice are always, always paid for by the people who had no choice. You're not going to see Barron signed up. You're not going to see Dumb Jr. and Eric and the rest of them. You're not going to see the Trump clan. Or the one that plays golf. You're not going to see them. You're going to see your kid. My kids. Working class kids. And oh, by the way, as we continue to talk about this, we're going to continue to pay through the nose. Because the oil and gas execs, they're already saying diesel prices are not coming down for at least a year. So we're in for the long haul. And look, they're happy. They're making profit. It's you and me. It's us. It's those of us who have to get up and go to work, who have to put food on the table. We're the ones who are being hit by this. And this is why, again, elections have consequences. And we, as a country, walked into what was without question going to be chaotic insanity, with nothing but a con man running the greatest grift of all time. And he has not disappointed. Look, hasn't disappointed a bit. He's done everything and even a little more, exceeded expectation on just how horrible this administration was going to be. Mission accomplished. Break out the Bush banner and the sock for his drawers. I mean, congrats, I guess. But for us, you and me, we're the ones who pay the freight. And I'm waiting for the anger. Now, I know at the gas pumps, people are angry, but you still got this, oh, we're fighting for freedom. I'm still not sure what. Still not sure which freedom. I want to hear your thoughts. If I'm missing something, I've had some people tell me, do my research. And I say, well, tell me what I'm missing. So by all means, don't just do your research. Send me what you're talking about. You can do that at rick@therickSmithShow.com because maybe I missed it. Or maybe it doesn't exist. I want to hear your thoughts. rick@therickSmithShow.com. Miss any portion of the program, podcast. And as always, thanks so much for being here. We'll see you back here next time.
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1: And welcome, brothers, sisters, working class heroes. This is the Rick Smith Show. Thanks so much for being here. Today on the big program, lots to get to, lots to talk about. What RFK Jr. did for the Department of Health and Human Services, Pete Hegseth is now doing for the Pentagon. Yeah. One brought back measles, and I guess that's an accomplishment. The other is bringing back the Roman era. Pete stood up at Quantico for his annual, now his second, but his second annual State of the Force speech in front of a giant, massive flag, you know, kind of look like George C. Scott and Patton, and announced the first new military base on American soil in 40 years. There'd be 15,000 to 25,000 troops. Serious stuff. Then he explained how he's going to pick it out. Governors are going to have to come grovel. Knees bent, freshly tanned testicles. They're going to have to come on camera before him, live streamed like a reality show, and give him their quote best sales pitch. And who knows, maybe even Trump you could do this for Trump TV. No, that's not national defense. That's Shark Tank on Cameo. Governor, I'm out. A general somewhere has to be asking, is this how we pick military bases? Do we do it for strategy or is it for ratings or how many people voted for Trump? Now, according to Hegseth, it's going to be built with timeless classical architecture. Columns, marble, togas optional. Our troops are living in barracks with mold, and Pete's picking out Corinthian columns? Seriously? Then he rolled out his new commission to plan the future of warfare, led by none other than the incredible warfighter Elon Musk and Newt Gingrich, and a guy named Lucky. You can't make this up. Can't make this up. And then Pete got into his favorite topic, culture war. No fatties, no trannies, no beardos, no weirdos, no wimps, no radicals, just warriors, just tough guys, committed. No ideological clowns, they're out. Patriotic cowboys with testosterone on top. In front of all these leaders, the military leaders, testosterone testing from a guy who did weekends at Fox and Friends. Pete the troops don't need your hormone check. They need body armor. They need decent housing. They need a Secretary of War who doesn't send war plans over group chat. Just throwing it out there. Just throwing it out. Now, he went after reporters because it's treason that they actually do their job and report the news because he hasn't read the First Amendment, all about the Second. And look, the First Amendment isn't woke. It's the thing troops swore to defend. So here's my question. Where's our military brass? Where are the generals, the admirals? Where are the people who are at the top of the food chain? Now, look, I get it. Pete did say that there's going to be a 20% reduction. They're going to fire 20% of the generals and flag officers. Got that. And I get that, you know, people want to keep their stars, so they better keep their mouths shut. Not really leadership. Kind of makes me question a lot of that leadership stuff. It's job security, and that's what they're concerned about, it seems. And after watching, you know, Pete fire top brass last year, they know. But understand, the oath is to the Constitution, not to Pete Hegseth. So I got to wonder, where's the retired brass? You've got nothing to lose at this point. Why aren't we seeing them more often? Because this is ridiculous what this guy is, what he's dancing around doing. Now, look, it plays well to the base. You know, the tough guys, we're going after those people. Now, Thomas Massey, Republican from Kentucky, on his way out the door. So, again, I'm questioning the profile and courage. He wants to have a House vote to impeach Hegseth, which is kind of why Mike Johnson let everybody go home. So I do think we should be calling our representatives. I think we should be on the campaign trail going, hey, what do you think of this? And if they're on the side of Pete Hegseth and this insanity, maybe we vote the bums out. All of them, top to bottom. Want to hear your thoughts. Rick at the RickSmithShow.com. Right back. I'm Rick Smith, and this is Labor History in Two. On this day in labor history, the year was 1851. That was the day that William Henry, a black cooper or barrel maker who went by the name of Jerry, was arrested in Syracuse, New York. He was first told that he was being arrested for theft, but then he learned that federal marshals had arrested him for violating the Fugitive Slave Act passed the year before. Jerry had escaped slavery in Missouri. The Anti-Slavery Liberty Party was holding its convention in a nearby church. When word came about Jerry's arrest, a crowd rushed to release him. Once released, he was quickly recaptured and returned to custody. But then a large crowd, numbering more than 2,000, gathered to free Jerry from the office where he was being held. According to research done by the Syracuse University Library, the first person into the office was J.M. Clapp, an iron worker likely chosen for his brawn. The crowd was able to free Jerry and hide him until he could escape into Canada. Clapp also had to flee to Canada to avoid arrest along with 8 others. 19 people were indicted for participating in the rescue. Only one person was ever convicted, and he died before he could appeal. In turn, the abolitionists won an indictment against the marshal who had arrested Jerry. They charged him with kidnapping. Although the marshal was acquitted, it gave the abolitionists a chance to publicly challenge the constitutionality of the Fugitive Slave Act. Each year until 1858, a Jerry Rescue celebration commemorated the event. Abolitionists referred to the, quote, Jerry level as a standard for justice. In 2001, a monument to the rescue was dedicated in Clinton Square in downtown Syracuse. Labor History in Two brought to you by the Illinois Labor History Society and the Rick Smith Show. For more information, go to laborhistoryin2.com.
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1: So, a federal court has ordered the Bureau of Prisons to immediately reinstate the master agreement covering federal prison workers. The Trump administration's been trying at every opportunity to destroy the federal unions, to take away their contracts and impose, well, his dictatorship over them so that his lordship, so that, you know, what brought him to fame, you're fired, you know, he could do to federal workers. And I'm, look, Trump TV's going to need content. I can see a day where they start marching in federal employees so he can play his games. And that's why we need strong unions. But the federal court said you have to reinstate their master agreement, all of its amendments, all of its local supplements, and all of its MOUs. So it's got to be back in full enforcement. That's going to be interesting to see how they take it. And I'm sure there's an appeal coming. I'm sure our tax dollars are going to be well wasted, pursuing Trump's wet dream. But here to share some thoughts on another union suing another for another contract, I've asked our good friend Michael Sonato to come share some thoughts. He's a labor reporter over at The Guardian, guardian.com, the website. Michael, thanks for taking time for us.
13: Of course, Rick. Thanks for having me on again.
1: So the EPA union saying, look, you can't rip up our collective bargaining agreement. We want it back. Going to court like the Bureau of Prisons did. This is not unusual. It's not really even a big story. It's just it's what we have to go through.
13: Unfortunately. So, I think everyone listening is all well aware that Trump issued a couple executive orders last year that would collectively eliminate collective bargaining rights and agreements for over a million federal workers. Like any other executive order, it's not the law. So the administration still has to enact it. And they've done it piecemeal by different agencies. And like you said, the Bureau of Prisons was one. They've been losing in court because you can't unilaterally cancel a contract that both sides have already agreed to. The courts, even, Trump appointed judges, they're not going to grant it. But the EPA union, they've recently filed, their contract was canceled in August 2025. And initially they were pursuing and focused on adjudicating almost 150 workers who signed on to a letter last year, were disciplined. Several workers were fired a couple weeks ago. An arbitrator ruled in favor of the workers. So the Trump administration has to reinstate the ones they fired, give back pay to the ones who you were reprimanded, and clean their records. So big loss for them. And following that, the EPA workers union has filed this lawsuit to have their union contract, which is supposed to go to June 2028, re-implemented. And if any other court decisions are, an indicator, they should win. So
1: no, it's amazing how much time, effort, energy, resources, how many of our tax dollars are being wasted, all to make federal workers miserable, all to try and steal collective bargaining rights away. And I think, and I just thought of this because I actually watched like an hour of Trump TV, which don't. It's bad for your mental health. I actually thought about finding a therapist to help me get through it because it was just all him. It's the weirdest thing. And I can envision a day where, Trump TV needs some content. We're going to just bring in an army of federal workers and Trump's just going to go, you're fired for an hour. And I'm sure there's some idiot base out there that'd be gleeful to watch that. But for the rest of us who just want clean air and water and want decent government services, it's kind of a waste of time, all of this.
13: Yeah, absolutely. So, they've basically forced out over 300,000 federal workers. A lot of their attempted firings, such as they tried to fire workers during the government shutdown, that didn't work. They were just, breaking the rules and waiting for, the courts to,
1: Because nothing applies to them, Michael. No rules apply to them, which is why I hope, November's right around the corner. I'm hoping there's going to be the blue wave everyone is claiming is coming. I hope that comes, and I hope it comes with a lot of labor voices. I know you've got an article out on the revenge of the labor movement. The number was three dozen Democrats running for office that have union backgrounds ready to reinvigorate labor's voice in the halls of power. And it's about time. It's about time we get more people who have actually done some work in those chambers fighting for actual working people, but maybe to start holding this administration a little bit more accountable.
13: So that story you know, we currently there's a little over, I think, 20 current members in Congress who have ever worked a union job or have any sort of background in the labor movement, you know, which is, you know, frustrating and kind of reflective of the federal government we have now. But yeah, to, you know, my, I think, pleasant surprise, a lot of candidates in open seats, these congressional races coming up in November, have strong labor backgrounds. You know, just in California, in the 48th district, you have one of the PRO Act authors running. You know, there's an iron worker running in Ohio. You know, there's a lot of interesting races. A lot of Senate candidates, Andrew Nixon in Florida. Was a union organizer. Dr. Abdul El Sayed was a union member. Troy Jackson worked a lot of union jobs out in Maine. So yeah, it's you know, and the research has shown that you know, candidates from the working class resonate with voters, and you know, that's you know, basically what we need. I think it's not just enough to get people that pay lip service to the labor movement, but yeah, get people who have actually, you know, worked in these jobs, who know what you know affordability means to the typical American.
14: Yeah, who knew you might want people who actually got their hands dirty instead of people who just pointed their finger. And this is one of those moments where I'm glad to see unions getting a little more muscular. I know our friends over at the Machinists Union, I like their frame. It's about time we start framing things as us versus them. This is a wartime scenario. It's workers versus billionaires, and the billionaires are winning because they got all the money, but we've out-procreated them. If we can get out to the polls and get to cast our votes, I don't understand why we don't have policies that benefit us, but I hope they're making the case.
13: Yeah, you have, you know, this election cycle, Elon Musk is again funneling millions of dollars into anti-worker, anti-union candidates. Despite, you know, the Trump administration has been trying to go after labor unions, trying to criticize them for what little political spending and political organizing that they do. You know, the House Republicans were, you know, pushing to investigate the UAW and a few other unions just based on just complete misunderstandings of what labor unions are and what they do. But yeah, the Machinists Union, you know, started this workers versus billionaires campaign. And it, you know, it's really interesting, you know, how they're going after it. I think next Sunday they're having a tailgate at the Cowboys Texans game. So, you know, they're thinking outside the box and reaching union members and kind of addressing and focusing on this framing of, you know, why, you know, where we're at and,
14: you go where people are, and you know that's the crowd you should be working for. You should be out there having fun doing it, because that sounds like a good time, but also, you know, preaching the good word. Because ultimately, you know, I go back and I think about, you know, how we got where we are today, and I think of my friend Bob Ney, former congressman from Ohio, a Republican, but he was a pro-labor Republican. He always voted on the right side on the vast majority of labor issues. And there were a lot of, you know, labor-friendly Republicans at that point. And if I remember right, in 94, the Labor Caucus had like, you know, 90 members of Congress in it and probably upwards of 20, 25 Republican members, which, you know, it's one of those things we've completely lost. And I know my Teamster friends keep telling me, no, the Teamsters are trying to cultivate some Republicans. Not in this party, not in this moment. Because, well, what's there, one, maybe two that would be friendly on the Republican side?
13: You get some Republicans voting for, like, the Faster Labor Contracts Act when they have an incredibly low AFL-CIO score. And, you know, the kinds of candidates when, if they're not facing a difficult re-election race, are they going to come out and support something like the PRO Act when it does actually have a chance to run? On top of, you have, you know, these small handful of Republicans in Congress who will vote on, you know, like Pennsylvania has some, but they're not actively, you know, supporting labor unions. They're not, you know, vocalizing that. You know, for instance, you know, there was a bipartisan House bill that actually passed the House, and that was to counter the Trump executive order that would get rid of collective bargaining rights. It was in the federal, it was for federal workers to, you know, give them back their collective bargaining rights. It had some Republicans, but, you know, they're not speaking to the media about it. They're not actually advocating in favor of labor unions. They're not out on picket lines. It's, you know, it's a smokescreen. And, yeah. You know, people can point to the Teamsters, and the Republicans will complain that, yeah, union members and union households, they do have some Republicans. But the facts of the matter is it's the Republican Party that became more anti-union. When Gerald Ford was the nominee in the 70s, collective bargaining rights was in the Republican platform. It was in their policy. Then Reagan came and he fired all the air traffic controllers, made a big show of being anti-union, and union density just went off a cliff and hasn't recovered since then. Yeah. So
14: August 4th, 1981, the shot heard cross the boardroom. The beginning of the war on labor. I mean, things had been going down because corporate America had been pushing back, but that's when the policy really went full tilt boogie against working people. And we went from right around 25% union density in the country at that point to where in the private sector, we're what, about 6? Yeah. So I guess mission accomplished if you're on that side of the aisle. But the reason I bring it up is I go back to that era where, you know, I don't know that there are any Republicans in the labor caucus. There were 20 to 25 that were stated out of the closet, so to speak, on the caucus, their names firmly attached to, not somebody who, when the bill's not going to pass, I can sign up for it. And the Faster Labor Contract Act, I would like to see passed. It's not going to get signed into law. And I think they know that, which is why it's easy now. There's no profile and courage now to sign on to that, at least in my opinion.
13: Yeah, absolutely. You know, I would agree with that. And yeah, like you said, the Republicans aren't joining the labor caucus. And you know, we saw Mike Johnson this week say if the Republicans win the majority again, what are they going to do? The same exact thing they've been doing. Which is just, you know, whatever Trump wants mixed with dysfunctional incompetence.
14: It's working so well, Michael. And look, we're getting a new steel mill. I don't know if you saw it. But we are getting a massive, the most tremendous, nobody's ever seen a steel mill like this before. It's incredible. $15 billion, hundreds of miles away from where it probably should be. But hey, the first congressional district of Iowa is getting a brand spanking new steel mill in 2030. Maybe if you vote the right way, because we haven't picked out a location, don't have any permits, but they promise. It's going to happen, Mike.
13: Yeah, it's deja vu all over again. You know, we've seen this from Trump with, you know, the carrier offshoring his first term. And then right before the last midterms in his first presidential term, Foxconn, he claimed it was going to be the eighth wonder of the world, 13,000 jobs. You know, 1,100 people are employed there currently. So that didn't happen. And this, you know, people I've talked to in the labor movement, the United Steelworkers is skeptical. They said, you know, promises aren't jobs, you know. And like you said, local media looked into claims from this administration that construction had already started when there's no permits have been filed in the county. They can't find anything about where the site would be. Lawmakers and the company haven't cited this. And, you know, this company from India, they've been saying they've been going to build a steel mill from this mine in Northeast Minnesota since they bought Minnesota Steel in 2007. They filed for bankruptcy in 2016. They sold off a bunch of assets, lost the company, sold off a bunch of assets to the Russian government. And then they came back in 2018, regained the company. And now, for whatever reason, like you said, they want to build the steel mill, not near the mine in northeast Minnesota, but 500, 600 miles away in eastern Ohio, in Iowa. And, you know, the Iowa had to call a special session that's going to happen Friday to expand subsidies and tax credits that they can offer for this project.
14: Of course.
13: And the past couple of years, the Iowa state government has they've been facing over $1 billion budget shortfall. So they're spending more money than they have. And they want to give more tax breaks and subsidies to this for right now.
14: Why, Michael? Trump's already said that's where it's going. Why? Why now would you then go, oh, hey, they've already announced they're putting it there. They already announced there's $15 billion for it. There's money for it. In fact, we're giving it to them. Why now? In the announcement's been made. It's basically the ribbon's been cut. Why would we go back and go, oh, by the way, I know you're going to ask for it. We're just going to give you some sweetener on top. Why would we do that?
13: Exactly. That's the million-dollar question.
14: There's the response.
13: Now, million-dollar question.
14: Now, I had a listener who reached out and, you know, gave me the do your research thing and pointed me to a Kentucky aluminum plant that hasn't it's not been fully constructed. Its future is still on shaky grounds. But same kind of thing in 2018. Same kind of thing. It's election season. This Russian company says, hey, we're gonna build a $1.7 billion aluminum mill in Ashland, Kentucky, with $200 million from this Russian company. That would make them a 40% stakeholder. But, you know, again, financial things, you know, it's just stuff. You know, maybe it happens, maybe it doesn't. And it seems like Mr. Art of the Deal gets us into this stuff right around election time, I guess now fairly often.
13: It's definitely dissipated from the first term, because I don't know if you remember that Trump was full speed ahead on he was going to stop offshoring. It wasn't going to happen. None of those promises, none of those claims panned out. Offshoring continued, manufacturing, he didn't recover it, and he kind of abandoned that framing. This past campaign, it really wasn't that. And I think he's kind of revamped, to steal, for whatever reason, because, you know, he's made all these promises and claims about U.S. manufacturing, about how he's going to improve it. And, jobs have continued to decline. Not that it's an easy thing.
14: It's not.
13: But, you know,
14: we were doing some of it. And he went and destroyed all of it, all the stuff, all the investments Biden was making in solar and renewables and batteries and all that stuff. They just came in and trashed. So again, if you want to reshore the future of manufacturing, that was kind of a part of it. Finally, I got to get your thoughts on exciting.

0: 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David Waldman. KGRA. In the morning. Now, here's David Waldman.
1: Hey, good morning, everybody. How you doing? It is Friday. You made it all the way to Friday, October 2nd, 2026. It's October, but it was October yesterday. And by all indications, it's going to be October for quite some time. And yet, November follows October, and then we'll be finishing up the voting, and then we'll figure out what happened and whether or not they're going to allow the results to hold. You know, all the good, fun things to hang on and wait for. Lots happening today. Big campaign weekend for Trump, which means no golf for him. That's his usual outlet. And it also means a lot of time in front of cameras and microphones. And so some very dumb things will be said and we'll be left having to dissect them on Monday. He may even say some of them before the show is out. You never know. I think it's just executive time this morning. Nothing actually going on watching television, but I assume that means some posting on social media. I guess whatever's on Fox News right now is something that we could analyze his dumb statements about in about an hour. But anyway, lots of other things to turn our attention to. Unfortunately, no more information. I have searched high and low. I am very intrigued, as you know, by our having spent like an hour on it, by the other day's implosion for Eric Schmidt on in the Judiciary Committee hearing with the Jack Smith questioning. And I don't know, I'm trying mightily to try and find something new and exciting. What I'm really looking for, I guess, there's a lot of write-ups about what happened, but they all say the same thing. I mean, you all saw what happened. You heard what happened. You would have been able to figure this out, I think. I guess maybe the columns are being written for people who either missed the initial exchange or maybe don't pay that close attention to everything. Like, I don't know. The analysis that is following on this is along the lines of, well, you see, he was trying to set up Jack Smith for a perjury charge so that they could discredit him so that they could therefore discredit the investigation he conducted against Donald Trump. And it, like, I know. I mean, there's no other reason to be having a hearing with the special counsel who hasn't been working as a special counsel for 2 years, except to discredit the work that he did. And everybody kind of, I thought, understood that that was the purpose of having such a hearing. So, you know, I mean, Jack Smith did. He was ready for the perjury trap and didn't fall into it. What I'm really looking for is, where did the idea come from that this was a trap that could be laid for Jack Smith, right? I mean, that's the part that's missing. Although, I assume it just comes from the fog of the right-wing propaganda machine somewhere. Eric Schmidt must have caught word from some corner, dark corner of the right wing, you know, propaganda sphere, that of course Jack Smith colluded in some way with Fannie Willis because they were investigating a similar subject, the same guy, Donald Trump, and a similar subject, and their investigations were very likely to overlap at some point. Smith having had his investigation expanded to include the attempt to overturn the election results, and Georgia having been a venue in which Donald Trump was famously recorded trying to do just that. So I guess people thought it was natural that perhaps they would speak to one another, except generally speaking, I don't think that if you're operating at the level of a federal special counsel with a mandate directly from, you know, the highest levels of the Justice Department, it's not that it's beneath you to speak to a local prosecutor. It's just, these are two very different cases. She's pursuing a case based on state law. You're pursuing a case based on federal law. I guess it's possible that there might be some evidence that's pertinent to both cases that might at some point require an exchange of information at some point, but the idea that they needed to coordinate their plans isn't immediately obvious. And that's, I don't know, that's the part, of course, that was missing, right? And the part that would have, if it had been a courtroom proceeding, would have interrupted, actually probably would have saved Schmidt the embarrassment that he did suffer, with a smaller, more minor embarrassment of, well, as an objection's been made to, this is, there's no foundation for the questioning, the line of questioning you're pursuing. And, you know, maybe if it was in the movies, you might get away with, well, I'll get to that, Your Honor, if you'll allow me to continue. I'm sure I can make that connection for you in the next minute or two. And maybe they would have been indulged with it. But, like, I mean, but you don't even get to that. You bring up this poster and you show them the poster, and then you put the poster down, and the witness says, can I see the poster? And it would be like, well, that poster can't be entered into evidence, and I don't want any questions based on the content of that poster unless we're able to establish, you know, the provenance of this evidence that you're proffering and accept it into evidence. Like, you haven't been I didn't say you could show this poster to the jury or the witness. You've seen the movies, right? Before they want to show something like this, they have to produce it, tell everybody, you know, what it is and how it's been labeled. Well, not what it is necessarily, but, you know, show everybody that the poster exists and tell everybody this is, you know, the people's exhibit, whatever, however your taxonomy goes. Show it to the defense, show it to the judge. And then they, you know, are there any objections to offering this as evidence? And then they can argue about that. And I mean, I guess the argument would have been, yeah, what's the relevance of this? This is a picture of Fannie Willis and a picture of what's the other guy's name? I don't know who she hired. And that was supposedly a problem. And it's a picture of the Atlanta Hawks stadium and a picture of Jack Smith and then a picture of some texts, none of which are from Jack Smith and none of which say anything about what, you know, why they're all on a picture together. Like, you're going to need to demonstrate some of that before you showed this to the jury or to the, in this case, to the world over C-SPAN. And that's the part that, you know, well, that would have prevented it from happening. But that's the part that's missing from the story. And I keep looking around and I keep instead being offered, you know, deep analyses of, well, this just shows that Republicans are terrible. I know that. I'm not afraid or upset at the prospect of having to read another story about how terrible Republicans are. But what I'm looking for is, what corner of the right-wing infosphere was saying that there was collusion, and what were they, you know, when did they say it happened? Like, Schmidt, I guess he didn't get the chance to get around to it, but he also, I don't know that he had the information because he didn't feel like he needed to produce it. I assume he read somewhere that there was collusion and then said, I need, for starters, evidence that Smith either called Willis or went to meet with Willis. I guess he probably told people, get me information that would show that Smith was in Atlanta. And what I'm looking for is, I mean, there's only so much just straight dumb will get you, right? Even in terms of explaining something that was very dumb that happened. I need evidence that he was in Atlanta. All right. And, like, how would you go about getting that? I mean, you look at his phone records or his travel records, and if none of that was there, and you got, I guess if you got texts that say, all right, this clearly says that he's at an event with a row, you know, row one, section 109. That sounds like a professional sporting event or something like that, a big-time sporting event. What... And I guess, I mean, I'm assuming that the thing is then, well, what was going on in Atlanta that day or the next day? But, you know, there's always something going on in Atlanta. It's just, it doesn't make any sense that, well, you know, the next day. All right, but all right, the next day there was a professional basketball game. And I assume there was very little else in terms of professional or high-level sports happening the next day, you know, but perhaps the day or two after that, maybe something happened. I don't know. And then, of course, well, Section 109, that sounds like sports. All right, Atlanta Hawks game. Now, It's possible, right? You show me that information, I probably would have said, well, yeah, I mean, I don't know that it would be a great idea for them to meet at all, but if I assume that they are doing that, and I've seen too many spy movies, I guess I could assume, well, let's meet in a public place. Well, no, they would be like, let's meet in a private place where no one can see us, and we won't be on television or anything like that. You know, they won't, I don't want to be caught in the kiss cam with you. This is a bad idea. But I assume that they thought, well, maybe he went there because they're talking about him going to some sort of major event. Let's ask that question. But yet that question is not what you ask like at trial for the first time or in front of everybody at the hearing. So what I'm looking for is, can anybody find on right-wing websites something, even a cockamamie theory, but something that's spelled out

Nobody says Hawkeyes. Nobody says Iowa. Nobody says Maryland. No one says Terps. No one says anything. Terrapins, right? That's short for the University of Maryland mascot, the Terrapin. But there's no mention of anything, not even the sport that they're playing. So, yeah, that's the part I'm looking for. But so far, everybody is just giving me deep analysis of how bad Republicans are and how, I know that there was a, you know, possibly a PR plot on to set up Schmidt as a player for the 2028 elections. I heard about that. I know that he was not at all dissuaded from this line of argument, even after being completely pantsed in front of everybody. And he went on right-wing podcasts and said he totally nailed everybody. I even know about the very funny part of there being coordinated tweets ready to go out praising him. And some of them did still go out praising him, saying it. But yeah, what's missing, and I don't see anybody, maybe it's impossible to find. Maybe you don't have access to these corners of the right-wing internet, but you know, I don't either, but I keep waiting for somebody to say, oh, here it is. In December of, you know, 2025, somebody developed this theory that da-da-da-da-da, and this is what he went on with. There, I guess the only other new-ish information about the whole thing is that I guess the texts that they displayed were handed over to the Judiciary Committee, allegedly by the Department of Justice, but that the committee got it, and Chuck Grassley is the chair of the committee, and his staff exercised some control and discretion over this information. They prepared a report for Republicans on the committee about what they had gotten from the Justice Department and elsewhere, and you know, material that would be useful to you as background information as we launched this hearing. But he clearly had some idea of what he wanted to get out of the hearing too. Otherwise, why have it? Again, this investigation is over. The case is over. It's been dismissed. There's no chance of it coming back. The Supreme Court has granted the president broad swaths of immunity that are going to protect him from this prosecution. The cases were dismissed at Smith's request. There's no reason to ask him any questions except to try to do a gotcha thing. So what have you got for the gotcha? And the interesting thing is they got these texts, and Grassley's staff doesn't put the texts in this report for the Republicans, according to the reports I've read, which suggests that they saw them and said, oh, well, what's this? And then they read them and said, actually, yeah, what is this? Like, Where is he going? And also, who cares? Like, what this says is he went to an event, and there's just nothing inherently wrong with going to an event. And there was nothing that suggested it was in Atlanta, nothing that suggested it was a basketball game. Well, he suggested it was an event of some kind. How many events are there where you would be in Section 109? But there was no indication that there was anything worth looking at there. So where did the implication come from that there was something nefarious happening in these texts? Because Schmidt, I guess acting on some kind of a tip, goes to the committee staff and says, I heard there were such texts and they're not in this report. Can I have them? And they said, I guess so. Here. That should have been an alarm bell. We didn't include them because they're spurious. There's nothing to it. Doesn't tell you anything, and all the connective tissue is missing. But maybe you have connective tissue that we don't know about. But he didn't. That's the whole thing. And I haven't found anybody yet who's said what he was trying to do was connect it with Benny Johnson's theory or Nick Fuentes' theory or the pillow guy's theory about it. I haven't seen it. And maybe you have. And if you have, I'd love for you to raise it with me and help me connect it, because, you know, there's a lot of people wasting a lot of time on this thing, including now me. So now I really want payback for this. All right. Lots of other stories that we should get to for Friday, but I don't know. It's just sort of the theme for me heading into this. All right. Oh, here's one. As a matter of fact, Justice just sent this to me, and let's see. Levels are 5. Oh, okay. We're fine. That's our stuff.
Five.

0: Natalie Harps, though. Five Natalie Harps by five Margot Martins. Natalie Harp. Let's see. What's this? Forced to watch Trump thirst over younger aid. Oh, that sounds like a story. But then there's also a Schmidt and Smith informational packet here. Let me open this up and see if it goes anywhere. Microsoft Team chat files. What am I getting here? Eric Schmidt. All right. It's a big joke. Eric Schmidt. Did you or did you not fall in love with a Native American woman who could talk to willow trees and paint with all the colors of the wind? Jack Smith answering, that was John Smith. Oh, yeah. Well, all right. So, no further explanations available. However, now I'm interested in this Daily Beast story. Is Natalie Harp being replaced, I guess? I guess in his big campaign-style stop the other day. Oh, I'm gonna have to deal with paywalls here, but I think we can work it out here. Hold on a second. From the Daily Beast, I guess he made a stop, and Margot Martin is the younger aide who's the object of Trump's attention here that's supposed to make Natalie Harp mad. But isn't Margot Martin? We've asked this the last time. I don't think I resolved it. Isn't she the one that was in one of the meetings post-Trump won down at Pervolago where he's meeting with someone and he's waving around the classified reports, top secret reports about, was it Saudi Arabian plans for a nuclear program, or was it stuff about Iran, or both, or are they interrelated? I don't know. But I think she was the one who was there, and she was kind of like, hey, is this maybe wrong? Anyway, Natalie Harp forced to watch Trump thirst over younger aide is the headline here over the Daily Beast. The president trotted out his bizarre racehorse theory. I don't think I heard about that one. Cameron Adams wrote the piece for Daily Beast. Donald Trump's devoted 35-year-old aide, Natalie Harp. By the way, I mean, maybe this is the whole Friday is going to be complaints about weird stuff about the way people are discussing these things. But I've run into, like, more than once been, like, scolded by people for referring to Natalie Harp as being young or relatively young. And I mean, to me, 35 is, you know, relatively young. But it's not a kid. I understand that. But people are getting taking really... strong offense somehow at referring to Natalie Harp as young. I mean, I don't care to cling to it, so I'm happy to just say, all right, I won't say she's young anymore. But I'm not certain why that's so disturbing for people, unless it's they are 35 and they don't want to be thought of as young, or they're 40 and they're like, I'm responsible, 35 isn't young. But if you're, you know, 58, like 35 is kind of young. And if you're 80, 35 is extremely young. Anyway, Donald Trump's devoted 35-year-old aide, Natalie Harp, who's not young, was forced to watch the president gush over an even younger colleague at a campaign rally. Well, of course her colleague is younger. She's not young. So there you go, Cameron. What a jerk you are for saying that one of the people is even younger than somebody who's not young. Trump, who is, of course, 80, plans to visit at least 17 states ahead of the November 3rd midterms as part of a MAGA blitz to keep Republican control of Congress. Now, this may kill him, but, what can you do? After a quick trip to Texas, Trump spoke in Oklahoma on Thursday evening at a rally for Republican gubernatorial candidate Mike Mazzei. I don't know how he says his name. I hope he loses. His executive assistant, Harp, was once again part of his entourage, of course, as was White House Chief of Staff Susie Wiles, who's not younger than Harp, who is not young. And then a bunch of out-of-focus pictures that are too large for the page intervene. However, while human printer Harp stood on the sidelines, Trump called up on stage his 31. Is that young? 31-year-old communications advisor, Margot Martin, praising her for almost 2 minutes and calling her a social media sensation. Martin regularly posts videos of Trump on her social media, and he previously called her the most beautiful photographer in the world. And is she a photographer? I don't even know. Well, but he also called the chocolate cake at Pervolago the most beautiful chocolate cake in the world, and, you know, it's just something he does. Trump said Martin, who grew up in Ada, Oklahoma, okay, that's why she's there. See, now that's the connection we were looking for, right? That might not be the reason she's there, but that's something. She is known for a number of things, and then said, I can't mention one, because if I do, my political career will be over. I don't know, whatever that's supposed to be. The senior president went there anyway, forgetting, you know, because he's got Alzheimer's. He forgot, he just said not to mention it, saying, you can never say that a woman is beautiful if you, oh, I got to go to his voice. If you say a woman is beautiful, that's the end of your political career. But I'll say it anyway. She's a beautiful woman inside and out. That's just lovely. I mean, goes nowhere, but I hope it makes Harp mad, because why not? Donald, let's see, is there anything else here? Trump previously made the same claim during a speech for Women's History Month in March, where he complained he was no longer allowed to call women beautiful. Usually it's the end of your political career. I mean, so is saying, you know, war heroes or not heroes, because he got shut down and he's a sucker and a loser. If you say a woman's a beautiful woman, they say that's the termination of his career. So we're actually now cataloging, he says, that he's told this joke before. Now we're cataloging him telling the jokes at earlier stages. I don't know if this is valuable. On Thursday, the president insisted the shy Martin come onto the stage saying, look at this, and I'm not allowed. I'm not allowed to say she's beautiful. You believe that? She's beautiful, but she's beautiful inside and out. She's been so loyal. So I guess this is the whole thing is, he keeps saying he's not allowed to say they're beautiful, but here are nine times where he says not only that they're beautiful, but that he also is not allowed to say that. So, okay. Trump then gave Martin's parents a shout out, saying, I see why she's good looking, actually. You know, I believe in the racehorse theory. Oh, okay. Right. Okay. Now it's genetics. It's genetics. It's fast horses, right? Great mom and dad. Thank you very much. Great job, Margot. See, I haven't done anything. I haven't said anything. You came upstairs and twirled around. Not allowed to say it because... Well, anyway, so he said it. Woo, look out. The racehorse theory is, of course, his genetics theory. The other story he always tells this too, you know, happening again. He's trotting this one out. I believe in genetics. That's because I have such a high IQ because, you know, my uncle is very smart. Super genius. He taught at MIT. And, you know, he tells this story all the time. And as many have pointed out, like, why do you keep saying, I believe in genetics, yeah, but it's your uncle's genes. Your father is someone completely different. I mean, they share genes. You don't, you know, share that much in with your uncle, per se. But also, by the way, like, I mean, maybe a better question. I believe in genetics. If you are, and I have a super high IQ because he has a super high IQ. I mean, does he ever say his dad had a super high IQ? No, I've never heard him say that. He's certainly not trying to tell us that Eric has a super high IQ, although sometimes I think his is higher than Don Jr.'s. But anyway, I am curious about this, like just in terms of college stuff. Like if you had, in fact, if you really had a super high IQ, and he doesn't, but I mean, he loves to say that he does. And he'll, as proof, my uncle did. But this is just as bad as, you know, do you have a super high IQ? Yes. How do you know? I was in the same city as someone else who has super high IQ, and we went to a basketball game. So therefore, yeah, it's about as tenuous as that. But I was wondering, so if you had a great, you know, super high IQ and you were a smart kid, and you were looking to go to college, and you were looking to go to a prestigious one, and your uncle is a very prominent professor at a very prominent university. In fact, one of the top-ranked universities in the world. Don't you go there? Do you apply that? Like, why didn't Trump get in to MIT? I mean, you have an ultimate in. One of the top professors there is like, this boy has a super high IQ. He's fantastically smart, just like me, because genetics or whatever. But no, it doesn't happen. Fordham University happens. And later, you know, after a donation is made and I think his older brother makes his way to Penn, he transfers to Wharton, where he does nothing whatsoever to distinguish himself, though he says, oh, I graduated with all the honors, top of the class. No documents prove that it's not true. Super high IQ, MIT professor, uncle, but no interest in MIT or anything like it.
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All right, welcome back, everybody, to the K Grow in the Morning Show here on Netroots Radio. Hey, it's a good thing, by the way, we got the break right, which is amazing. I didn't have any of my alarms set. You didn't hear the usual ping at 9:27 to tell me that the break was coming, and I probably would have gone straight through it very easily, but I got a notice on my phone, and it lit up, and not an alarm, just something else sort of at random. It just happened to have come in at about 9:27 on the dot, and I looked to see, was that the alarm, and would I have to deal with, oh no, look, it's, hey, 9:27, that means something. Well, it means it's time to get off of the Natalie Harp, Margot Martin story. There's nothing else here to it. It doesn't remind us who Margot Martin is, although, can I Google that now and find out about that? Because I really think that that is the same person that we read about the first time, and I never verified it when we did. Let's see, Margot Martin, what would it be? Classified documents. I'll say Mar-a-Lago because there's very little you can search up as Perv-a-Lago that comes up right. Although, you know, the AI should get it right. But what's the story here? Margot Martin, and any like AI summaries here? I don't know. Let's see. Special counsel subpoenaed. Oh, that's the latest stuff. Margot Martin, long-serving communications aide. I guess I should look at this whole thing. Role with Trump. Transition from working in the White House press office during the first Trump administration to being a communications aide at Perv-a-Lago. Traveling with him post-presidency. The Bedminster audio recording. That's it. The July 2021 meeting. Martin was present at the July 2021 meeting at Trump's golf club in Bedminster, New Jersey, where Trump was recorded discussing a classified Pentagon document concerning a potential attack on Iran. There's a New York Times article linked to that. Her role in the recording. According to reporting cited by ABC News, Martin routinely recorded audio of Trump's interviews and interactions with writers working on memoirs, such as aides assisting former Chief of Staff Mark Meadows, to ensure accuracy or maintain a record. That according to the Washington Post. And then, let's see, an ABC News report, investigative value. Prosecutors obtained the audio file where Trump verbally acknowledged holding on to secret documents. And investigators interviewed Martin as a witness who was physically present and captured or witnessed the context of that conversation. So, all right, we do remember it correctly. Why it gets no mention in these weird little pieces about the not young aides who travel with him everywhere, even though really the implication, you know, I don't know why we're denying that they're young. And I don't think it even helps the case any. I'm not certain what we're supposed to get out of that. All right, well, I'm happy to, you know, continue to not say that she's young. Well, maybe I'm not. Otherwise, I wouldn't have spent 5 minutes on it, I suppose. All right. Just kind of odd and bizarre, and I thought I would add it to the discussion. There's a lot of other things going on. It's time for us to change direction. This is something we got to look at. Give me this thing. It's from the Wall Street Journal, and I am not certain whether it is a gift link here. Let me scroll a little bit. This one isn't. I'm not sure I can't come up with one real quick from Blue Sky, a very rich vein of gift articles. And Wall Street Journal is very frequently gifted. Let me do a quick scroll. They have one of the things I like about it, is it something part of the programming of Blue Sky, or is it something else that when you do get a gift link, they're labeled? You see the picture from the public, from the paper that they used to illustrate the piece, but then there's a little icon that says gift article in the corner. But now I'm not seeing any, so I guess it could be that maybe each paper has their own thing, or they use such an icon, and maybe the Wall Street Journal doesn't, or could be that just nobody's giving away gift articles, gift versions of this thing. But it's an important piece, so I'm kind of hoping for it. Let me see if I can't grab it for you, and or at least share the headline with you, because you'll get some idea of the import of the article. It's an exclusive, apparently. Decades after Watergate, Justice Department
reviews whether Nixon got a raw deal, which I guess we could connect in a weird way to what's going on with Jack Smith. Like, again, what's the reason for having a hearing with Jack Smith, whose investigation is so long concluded and all the cases have been dismissed? And the answer is, oh, well, there is one answer. For Democrats, some of those cases were dismissed, but without prejudice. So theoretically, they could be brought back. But I don't think you can bring them back to life inside of the statute of limitations, even if there is a Democratic president elected in 2028. But I'm not certain about that. I haven't really given that much thought before, but anyway, yeah. Also, not much reason to reopen the Watergate investigation, except, I guess, to disprove the theory that our long national nightmare is over. Our long national nightmare is, in fact, a recurring nightmare, and previously it recurred every 15 years or so, and now with even greater frequency. And the idea that they need to review this thing to find out whether Nixon got a raw deal, wow. On the other hand, it probably should be noted somewhere along the line that Liz Cheney's dad, dedicated his life to this question of whether Nixon got a raw deal and to relitigating Watergate. And so, of course, his daughter at some point finds out, the leopard is eating everybody's faces. We're now at January 6th, and I owe an obligation to the country to reject the end product of Nixonism. If the president does it, it's not illegal, / unitary executive, / presidential immunity. And here we are. Anyway, the leopard ate that face pretty quick. So, what's going on here? You might be interested. We might need to know. We might not believe how crazy this thing really is. And also, by the way, I'll also say this, since I quoted the long national nightmare thing being over, that's Gerald Ford. I guess Gerald Ford now pretty solidly making a claim for second dumbest president ever. The idea that pardoning Nixon was going to solve this problem, as opposed to, no, you are now putting this song on repeat. We're going to be doing this forever. And enshrining this now as not only as something presidents will do, but that Republican presidents will. This is into the new Republican theory of governance. If you're really searching for historical theories, I need to talk to the historians and the political scientists about this one. I know we lay a lot of the current breakdown in what, you know, the oldsters call civility in government at Newt Gingrich's feet, and he deserves it for sure, but maybe the root cause of Trumpism and the death of the Republican Party, you know, inshallah, as the Muslims say, is something you can lay at the feet of Gerald Ford, making this, you know, coming to this cockamamie conclusion that if we just put it all behind us and forget about it and don't prosecute anybody, everything will be fine. No Republicans will ever do this again, except every Republican. Well, anyway, decades after Watergate, Justice Department reviews whether Nixon got a raw deal. Revisionist historian, and this really set the actual historians on edge, revisionist historian went to DOJ headquarters to present his case that the former president, his associates, I'm adding now, this is a headline. You see how these things are being written. That's why it's awkward. Revisionist historian went to DOJ headquarters to present his case that former president, comma, his associates, weren't treated fairly. I mean, I don't know why his is in there. It should be presents case that former president, comma, associates, whatever. All right, anyway, Philip Wegman and Sadie Gurman had the unenviable task of treating this thing seriously, or being the first among us to be forced to treat it seriously. For nearly 2 years, the Justice Department has made it a priority to investigate people who previously investigated President Trump. That part we knew about. Now it's reaching back in history to consider whether prosecutors mistreated an earlier Republican president, Richard Nixon. The department is reviewing whether the special prosecutor's office that investigated the famed Watergate break-in committed misconduct. I say committed misconduct.
and then I play dramatic music. According to people familiar with the matter, which is everybody, more than half a century after that scandal led to Nixon's resignation, Jeff Shepard, and if you're looking to find him, he is one of those fancy Jeffs, the G Jeffs, G-E-O-F-F, Joff, Jeff Shepard, a former Nixon aide turned Watergate historian and revisionist, it's also Roger Stone, recently gave a two-hour presentation at the Justice Department headquarters that laid out his theory that the deep state took Nixon down. The title of a 78-page slide deck, Watergate as Lawfare. Oh, no. The review comes at a moment of renewed interest in the Nixon legacy, sort of. Republicans see in the combative former president who was loathed by the press and besieged by investigations a historical analog for Trump, which, you know, so do I. I wouldn't campaign on it, but these guys are crazy. During remarks at the Nixon Presidential Library in Yorba Linda, California this summer, Vice President J.D. Vance made the comparison explicit. I think I missed that, but that's very dumb. If you look at the story of how the deep state took down Richard Nixon, it's not all that different from what the same groups of people, the same institutions, tried to do to Donald Trump in the first administration, Vance said. There is a parallel. Yeah, but it's not the deep state doing anything. It's criminal presidents. Anyway, a senior Justice Department official last month invited Shepard to come to Justice Department headquarters and make his case before the Office of Professional Responsibility, or OPR, an internal watchdog, or what used to be, I guess, an internal watchdog that investigates allegations of misconduct. And now it just targets Trump enemies. Anyway, yeah, by the way, I just as I was reading this, I'm thinking about the previous paragraph. This relates to one of the other stories we read yesterday about the Justice Department and Todd Blanche saying, we're not wrong about the law. The reason we keep losing all these cases over and over again is every single federal judge is corrupt. They're all wrong, not me. Like, you know, they're all against me. Sure. But I guess here, this too, like, you know, it's not that Republican presidents keep committing major crimes in office. It's that the deep state is making stories up, like stories like you were in Atlanta at a basketball game at the same time that someone else who once did something wrong in Atlanta was also alive. Dun, dun, dun. Yes. What? Like the idea that the same institutions tried to do to Donald Trump what they did to Richard Nixon. Well, yeah. So did you know the same institutions tried to do the same thing to the bank robber that they did to the murderer? They investigated their crimes and tried to jail them for their wrongdoing? Wow. There must be a deep state or a state of some kind, deep or otherwise. I mean, the crimes were pretty clear. Breaking and entering. And also, by the way, breaking and entering into the Capitol. And one, I'm going to smash my way into the Watergate building to burglarize the Democratic National Committee headquarters. And the other is, I'm going to smash my way in. It's actually worse. Smash my way into the Capitol and disrupt the peaceful transfer of power. You know, the deep state was all mad about these things. We keep destroying property and breaking into places that we're not authorized to enter for illegal ends. You know, what a coincidence. It's so weird. One guy got caught by the police and then so does another. I don't know. This is a theory. And they're like, yeah, we should actually talk a lot about this. Okay. Keep going, I guess. Please proceed, Governor. In 2022, the Justice Department under the Biden administration rebuffed Shepard's request for an investigation. This is like people, I want you to investigate the moon landing being faked, citing the many years that have passed since the events in question, which is not a bad excuse. Current officials wanted to hear him out, the people familiar with the matter said. The review is preliminary and isn't clear whether it will lead to a full-fledged probe, the people said. But you know, what are you waiting for? Like, oh, but only if there's some serious evidence. No, they don't wait for serious evidence. They're going to go ahead. I think you can jump to that conclusion.
Given his expertise and scholarship on Watergate, he was recently invited to give a presentation, a Justice Department spokeswoman said. It's not the Department of History, though. It is the Department of Justice. So that is a little weird. But that presentation does not constitute an investigation. OPR remains focused on ensuring that the department attorneys meet the highest professional standards. Except this is what they're getting for continuing legal education. Shepard has served as a sort of godfather for the Watergate revisionists. His scholarship has unearthed a number of primary source documents, which he says show Nixon and his associates were at a basketball game in Atlanta. I mean, I guess. It shows that they weren't treated fairly. Ooh, I don't know what that means, but, you know, the other documents didn't show anything about a basketball game, so why should we care whether these documents show anything else about being treated fairly? During his presentation, Shepard showed officials some of the internal documents from the Watergate Special Prosecution Force, first led by Special Prosecutor Archibald Cox. Leon Jaworski took over the probe after Nixon ordered Cox's firing in the infamous Saturday Night Massacre, which is just gloss over the next crime so we can get to the next crazy allegation about the unfairness to Nixon. Sure. Shepard alleges that Cox and Jaworski violated the due process rights of defendants caught up in the Watergate probe by meeting secretly with the judges overseeing their trial and suppressing evidence from the defense. Mainstream scholars have long concluded that Watergate generated a genuine constitutional crisis and that Nixon, not those who investigated him, was guilty of a malfeasance, which not only doomed his presidency, but also led to overhauls that significantly curtailed executive power. And that's the traditional understanding of it. But of course, you were all just pre-wrong about that. Those of you listening to the show for ages know all about that concept. But yeah, I mean, and I guess it's possible somewhere along the line they met with the judges, and I mean, I guess one way of putting it to make it sound like there was really misconduct here is to say, well, they met secretly with the judges overseeing their trial and suppressing evidence from the defense. But that would be, I recall to your memory, if you will, if you were listening the other day when Greg discussed in-camera meetings with the judges. This very frequently happens, particularly, by the way, I think it would be easy to anticipate that happening in a case involving serious constitutional crisis and the serious conflict between irresistible forces and immovable objects in the person of various competing branches of the United States government that are supposed to have, you know, co-equal powers and have those powers separated and protected. This will happen fairly frequently. You'll probably have to have a couple of in-camera reviews with judges. Here's what we know. We can't, for national security purposes, just blurt this out in open court, but we need your help in deciding what we can and can't count on bringing as evidence if we have to make a criminal case at some point. Is this evidence going to make it? Do we have a good chance at this? Or is this something that you're going to prohibit from use in the trial? That's another way of describing secretly meeting with the judges and suppressing evidence from the defense. We have this evidence. The defense is no doubt going to use it, but we have this argument for why it would be irrelevant or impermissible in all cases. We're not going to bring it. We don't think they should be allowed to bring it either. Okay. That's actually a normal conversation, I think. Now, let's see, where were we with this one? Nixon's tenure has been of growing interest to Trump, Vance, and the larger conservative movement because, you know, he's in Nixon territory and has been there for a long time. And I guess he didn't have to go to jail. He didn't get impeached. Therefore, it can't happen to me. Well, you know, they decided not to impeach him. They could have. He resigned. They decided that was enough for them. That was a decision they made for themselves, and it's not binding on anyone else. And yes, you can impeach people after they've resigned from office. We've already established that. And two, they opted not to criminally charge Nixon because he was handed a pardon. That less of a choice there, but a choice on Gerald Ford's part anyway. Where were we? Nixon's tenure has been of growing interest because they were looking to use the same model to get away with their crimes.
Trump has asked former Nixon aides on several occasions why Nixon resigned rather than fight it out. The current president also has moved to roll back many post-Watergate overhauls, that too a longtime Cheney project, challenging limits on presidential authority to fire inspectors general and career civil servants. Even in the face of everybody realizing that the firing of Archibald Cox was a travesty of justice. So, I don't know. He seems to be making a facial assault on the idea of presidential accountability in any way, shape, or form. But he's already proven that Republicans are going to stand against impeachment, no matter how obvious the case for it, for partisan reasons. And his grant of overwhelmingly broad immunity from the Supreme Court means very unlikely to face any criminal charges, certainly not while in office, and probably not afterwards either. And Benjamin Franklin was pretty clear-eyed about this, by the way, around Constitutional Convention time, just in terms of the idea of including an impeachment power in the Constitution. The story goes that, you know, that he said, when you find that a overreaching and tyrannical executive or sovereign, whatever terminology he was using, can't be removed by peaceful legal means, at some point when their offenses become great enough, they are simply removed by other means. And an impeachment process, a formal impeachment process, gives the president, in this case, the opportunity to defend his actions and appeal to a court of sorts in the Senate, make his case for why he hasn't done wrong or why the wrongdoing shouldn't be punished. Whereas without that process, it's very difficult to defend yourself and explain your actions when you've been executed for your treason against the state. But, you know, I don't know what other options remain. Even with these Republicans, even when you give them a pass and decline to impeach them after the resignation and then even offer them a criminal pardon, they still come back and stick it in your eye, right? They could talk about ridiculous. They couldn't let this lie. You were handed a free pass to walk away from this forever. And I guess Nixon took it, but no, he really didn't. And he went on David Frost and said the whole thing was wrong anyway. But, you know, no one took him seriously. But now here, they're going to relitigate this thing. The president should have been allowed to do this the whole time. And to prove it, we're going to do it. We're going to have the current president do this stuff. And worse, now, like, don't negotiate with these terrorists, right? Stop thinking you're going to end the national nightmare by letting them walk. I think maybe the Romanians had the right idea. Look, you could let them walk now, and it'll look fine for 50 years. But then they'll come roaring back and say the whole thing was a mistake and they should have been allowed to be king of the country the whole past 50 years. And to make up for it, we're going to go on a dictatorship jag now. Really, the good graces you extend them to let them just walk away from the mistake and we'll all put it behind us and go on from here. Republicans still say, nah, we got to come back and stab them in the back at some point in the near future. All right, all within living memory. For someone like Trump. Well, I don't know. Living. Anyway, memory, maybe a different question. All right. By the way, and I guess this is a storyline that we've followed on the show for a while. I don't know if I can necessarily connect it to that particular nugget, although I guess to the extent that unitary executive theory is all downstream from, I think I saw a political science professor using that terminology about this the other day, all downstream from the Nixon doctrine. If the president does it, that means it's not illegal, right? I mean, I wouldn't necessarily say the formal formulation of the unitary executive theory necessarily relates to that, but the usage of the theory and the expansive theory of immunity that comes from it, I think just basically springs right out of, if the president does it, that means it's not illegal. That was the broadest possible
exposition of the theory, but now instead we say, well, it's not quite that simple and brazen, but rather it's the president needs to be able to be, you know, active and nimble and powerful in the face of national security threats, and the federal government as a whole needs to be answerable to his command if he's going to have a reasonable chance of managing America's affairs in real time. And that might have been a better argument to make for a sharper president, like this one who's concerned with the color of the curtains and which one of these, can I say this is a beautiful woman or not, and decorating things and reflecting pools and arches and, you know, all and sticking golden doodads to the wall whenever there's space. That guy's not being distracted from serious questions of national security all the time. It's not really a concern. Anyway, over to another long-time issue covered on the show, plus also, yes, a unitary executive issue. The U.S. attorneys that Trump hires and fires all the time. So we're on like five U.S. attorneys improperly installed in office and ejected for one reason or another. A similar case here. Trump illegally fired Seattle's U.S. attorney, judge rules. This, according to the Washington Post from just yesterday. The ruling is the latest in a string of decisions finding that the administration bent federal law to keep loyalists in prosecutorial posts. Let's see exactly how this one goes. Jeremy Roebuck wrote the story. A federal judge ordered the Justice Department on Thursday to provisionally reinstate the judicially appointed, now we understand, U.S. attorney in Seattle, who was fired this summer amid larger dispute over the president's authority to fill key prosecutorial posts with candidates of his choosing. The ruling by U.S. District Judge Stanley Bastian, B-A-S-T-I-A-N, is the latest in a string of court decisions to conclude that the Trump administration has illegally maneuvered to install loyalists in U.S. attorney roles across the country while bypassing the role of the Senate and courts are also supposed to play, so that the Senate and courts are also supposed to play in that process. The fight is likely to end up before the Supreme Court. Oh, no. The suit before Bastian on Thursday involved Roger Rogoff, a veteran prosecutor and former King County Superior Court judge. In July, federal judges, I think we may even know this story, in the Western District of Washington chose Rogoff to lead the U.S. Attorney's Office for the 19-county region surrounding Seattle. Administration officials fired him via email less than an hour after his appointment. I think we must have gotten to this story at some point, but it wasn't as major because it was so quick, the firing. Bastian granted a preliminary injunction temporarily halting Rogoff's dismissal and ousting for now. Charles Neil Floyd, the man the Trump administration had hoped to post in his place. The president cannot unilaterally fire a U.S. attorney appointed by the court, the judge wrote. Remember, we learned about that when there's a vacancy and he just refuses to fill it. The court can choose its own U.S. attorney. Allowing the president to fire a court-appointed U.S. attorney eliminates the incentive to nominate a candidate that could be confirmed by the Senate. Yes, you know, succinct statement to the facts. The decision leaves Rogoff, The decision leaves Rogoff in a potentially awkward situation, working for a Justice Department that is on the record as opposing his presence. By Thursday evening, the department had filed an appeal seeking to overturn Bastian's ruling and oust Rogoff once again. Attorneys for Rogoff declined to comment. Bastian, appointed by Obama, rejected a Justice Department request to pause his ruling while that appeal plays out. All right, we'll sum this up on the other side of our top of the hour one.

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1: All right, welcome back now to the K-Gro in the Morning Show here on Netroots Radio. Let's begin our second hour here, continuing with the Washington Post story about the latest in the litigation over Trump's machinations to install loyalists without any help from the Senate's advice and consent function and the U.S. attorney jobs across the country. So where were we? Bastian, Judge Bastian, an appointee of Barack Obama's, rejected the Justice Department request to pause his ruling while the appeal plays out. He further barred officials from seeking to block Rogoff's access to his office and from recognizing anyone besides Rogoff as the region's chief law enforcement officer. I mean, okay. U.S. attorneys, who are the chief federal prosecutors in the nation's 94 judicial districts, wield broad discretion to pursue criminal and civil matters in their jurisdictions. Typically, they are nominated by the president and must be confirmed by the Senate. We just say things like that. Typically, the Constitution obtains. But, you know, in other cases, it doesn't. Ta-da! That's kind of it. That's why we're, I guess, relitigating Watergate. Anyway, but as some of Trump's U.S. attorney nominees have faced opposition in Congress, you know, if they do, they do. What can I tell you? Nominate somebody else. The president and the Justice Department have resorted to unorthodox moves to keep the candidates of their choice in place. Constitution says you do it this way. We're going to do it another way. Okay, that's unorthodox. Well, you know, the Constitution is interpreted as meaning you can't charge a sitting president with a crime, but it doesn't say you can't throw him into a sausage grinder. I mean, you shouldn't, but it doesn't say you can't. Well, that's just one interpretation of things. And if you did that, it could be, could very well be, you would face serious criminal charges and possibly even go to prison. But in 50 years, a revisionist historian might visit the Department of Justice and say you got a raw deal. So, you know, who's to say, really? Why should there be any finality in anything, right? The president has asserted broad authority to select whom he wants to fill key executive branch positions and sausage machines, although the courts, in rulings over the past year, have disqualified many of the prosecutors he has sought to install temporarily in U.S. attorney positions. And that's why you got to put the judges who defeat you into those sausage machines very, very quickly. It could be that they're right, but they won't be around to gloat about it if we eat them as breakfast sausage. Okay. Several U.S. attorneys' offices across the country, including those in Los Angeles, Nevada, and Albany, New York. Albany, New York. I'm sorry, not Albany, New York City, but Albany, New York. That's a little awkward the way they have to do this. Nevada, I mean, it's not Las Vegas, it's the whole state. But you see, that's the way these districts are. It's okay. So the U.S. attorney for Los Angeles, the U.S. attorney for Nevada, the whole thing, and the U.S. attorney for Albany, New York, or the Albany, New York area, are now all led by prosecutors whom the Justice Department first installed as interim U.S. attorneys, a job capped by a four-month term limit. And we know, I guess, is the Albany office the one for our favorite guy, John A. Sarcone, III. When expiration dates for jobs came and went, the department reappointed many of them as the number two officials in their offices, while leaving the top jobs empty, effectively allowing them to remain the top federal prosecutors in their regions. You remember how that worked? Such was the case in Seattle when Floyd, a former immigration judge, I guess somebody that they introduced earlier and we forgot about, it's not just a guy named Floyd. Floyd the barber, actually, was a former immigration judge and barber, whom the Justice Department appointed as interim U.S. attorney in October. And then he saw his temporary term lapse earlier this year. Department officials named him first assistant U.S. attorney and left the top job vacant, arguing it made Floyd the de facto leader of the office. They struck the requisite number of officials to leave him in the top job, I guess. It's a reference to a House procedural trick. I mean, I guess what they're saying is, what their argument is, of course, well, we're going to name him interim U.S. attorney, or even, I guess, maybe start out with making them acting U.S. attorney. And then the term expires, and then, well, It's interesting that they're actually acknowledging, I can't just reappoint you to this. And why not? Unitary executive says, sure, why not? But for whatever reason, they don't. This is maybe more annoying, I guess. So now we'll name them first assistant U.S. attorney and just not appoint an interim or acting U.S. attorney in their place, and then say, all right, well, the, you know, that the top position in the office is vacant. We'll go to your vice president, basically. And, oh, look at that. It's you now. So you're back in. And then if they feel like they can't do that again, let's say that term finally expires. Well, we're going to nominate this person to be second assistant U.S. attorney and name no first assistant and no U.S. attorney, and then move them up from there and just keep firing the right number of people so that the highest ranking person is always this guy. Well, obviously that defeats the idea of advice and consent from the Senate. But what do I care? That's just written in the black letter law of the Constitution. That old document, that stupid old thing, get me something new. I'm sure Grok could come up with a better one. Anyway, there you go. So that was the case with Floyd the Barber out there in Seattle, apparently. But federal law empowers a region's judges to make their own U.S. attorney appointment when there is a long-term vacancy in the role, and with no one officially filling the position, they opted to appoint Rogoff instead. The White House dismissed Rogoff before the hour was out. District court judges can't appoint a U.S. attorney, but POTUS can... they really do think that they can't, obviously. But the quote is different, and here's how it works. District court judges can appoint a U.S. attorney, but POTUS can fire them. The then acting attorney general, Todd Blanche, posted to social media that evening using shorthand for President of the United States. And that was POTUS. When I use shorthand for President of the United States, we need the censoring hold. Anyway, Rogoff in his suit contended that because he was appointed by the courts, there were only two legal ways to remove him. Either the judges who selected him could opt to fire him, or the president could formally nominate a replacement who wins Senate confirmation. The Justice Department, in response, maintained that the president has the ultimate authority to fire all executive branch appointees, including U.S. attorneys. That's straight-ahead unitary executive stuff. Separately, the administration has petitioned the Supreme Court to hear an appeal over Trump's authority to keep interim U.S. attorney appointees like Floyd in their roles beyond the time limits. Like, who cares that there's a time limit, statutorily speaking? The High Court has not yet indicated whether it will hear that case. And, you know, I guess you could make your guesses about where the loyalists will land on that thing. But so they're just throwing every theory they can at this. One, sure, the courts can appoint them, but we can just fire them over and over and over and over again until they appoint someone. Basically, the courts have to act with my advice and consent. And I don't think anybody believes that that's the case, except, well, I guess the administration loyalists do. And they immediately won't believe that anymore for the next Democratic president. That seems pretty obvious. But, you know, they just that's a thing about which they think we're all pretty wrong, I suppose. Actually a pretty compelling case. It's generally understood, I think. The people who do the appointing are the ones who do the firing, generally speaking. But all right, whatever. That's their current theory. I mentioned there that they may change their minds about the interpretation of the law, given where the shoe, on whose foot the shoe is next time. And there was a case that brought this to mind, that I saw posted last night and I don't think has been written up yet, but I wonder if there's something in the news fully digested about this, as opposed to just the raw document that was circulated yesterday. All right, yeah, let's see. The judge involved, I'm going to look for the name of the judge in the news and see if there's a current write-up about this, and there's not. So I'm going to have to rely on the post from yesterday about this. Who sent this out? This is Mike Sachs. Mike Sachs is senior advisor for court accountability, or I guess, which I don't know what that is, but this is their social media presence. Court Accountability Action. You can read all about them, I'm sure, on their website, but you get the idea of what he's about. Democracy advocate, as he says here, former political legal journalist. Okay, so this is what we're talking about. So Mike Sachs points this out yesterday, saying 4 years ago, Trump judge Catherine Mizell, that is, of course, Trump appointed federal judge Catherine Mizell. Where is she from? I don't know. Let's go look and see. Middle District of Florida. Okay. Some people might describe her as being young, but she's 39. So shut up, you dummies. Anyway, you get the point. This judge has 4 years ago, when she was 35, and also not young, apparently, Trump judge Catherine Mizell. We should read a little about her. Anyway, she vacated Biden's airplane mask mandate, right? So we're talking, height of pandemic time, travel mask mandates for on planes. It made sense. And she apparently were offered two screen grabs about the cases. The first one about the mask mandate. While the court recognizes the criticism about nationwide injunctive relief and admittedly shares some of the skepticism about it, the weight of authority and judicial practice instructs that vacator, to vacate the order here, is an appropriate remedy for an APA, Administrative Procedure Act, violation. Okay. The government, aside from a single sentence in its response, does not brief the propriety of vacator, nor does it address whether an injunction, which is often entered in a preliminary posture, and vacator, which follows final judgment, are comparable. Okay, so, it's a bunch of legalese, which basically says that, and maybe I just skip the two screen grabs and talk about it. The allegation here is 4 years ago, when the question was, can President Biden, by executive order, impose a mask mandate for air travel? And the answer is no, that's beyond the power of the presidency, particularly if it's done this way, which I find to be violative of the Administrative Procedure Act. And so the appropriate remedy is vacator, which I

challenged, and it was upheld by Catherine Mizell, who wrote that, oh, it's beyond the power of mere federal judges to vacate executive orders. What are you talking about? It's unconstitutional. You can't stand in the way of the president's unitary executive authority. That's ridiculous. Who would ever suggest such a thing? Who, me? Oh, yeah, that's kind of odd. But yeah, that's the argument. Now Judge Catherine Mizell says vacating rules is likely unconstitutional. The whole power itself is unconstitutional. I wonder what changed. So there you go. Oh, and there's a little bit more here. Sure, she wrote a law review article in 2023 on whether vacatur should be a thing at all. But just like the abstract criticism of universal injunctions from SCOTUS's right wing during the Biden years, they all only actually took action once Trump's rules became the ones getting challenged. I was agnostic about universal injunctions, but vacatur is authorized by federal statute, so declaring it unconstitutional is an act of judicial supremacy masquerading as judicial restraint. Yeah, all right. Just sort of thought I'd throw that one onto the record. I hope it'll be digested in more, in better narrative form, perhaps by Monday. All right, other stories which are already in narrative form. I'm going to search through Instapaper for what needs to get shared next. Let's see. All right. Well, while we're in constitutional crisis mode, perhaps we'll point at this one from the Washington Post. Another purse strings problem. Trump defies Democrats. Now, he always defies Democrats, but I think really basically Congress as a whole, which would maybe be a more accurate description of what happens here. But it says Trump defies Democrats, comma, diverts aid for Europe to Latin America instead. At least it stayed in the realm of foreign aid. Sometimes he diverts them for entirely different purposes. The diverted funds include tens of millions of dollars that Congress approved for countries affected by the war in Ukraine. And of course, he doesn't want to help with that. So that's why it happened. John Hudson is the author of the piece. The Trump administration acting in defiance of top Democrats on the House and Senate Foreign Affairs Committees, has stripped tens of millions of dollars in U.S. military assistance from European and Middle Eastern countries and will give those funds instead to conservative-leaning governments in Latin America, three U.S. officials told the Washington Post. Let's see if it gets to why Democrats. The State Department notified Congress of its intentions in September, prompting Senator Gene Shaheen, who is a Democrat, and Representative Gregory Meeks, also a Democrat, to place a hold on the diversion of funds. Was this a reprogramming request that they simply chose not to entertain? Is that why it's in defiance of Democrats? The State Department notified Congress of its intention in September, right? Late Wednesday, the administration quietly notified Congress it was defying the hold and moving ahead, diverting to Panama, Peru, Ecuador, and Colombia $52 million that had been approved for Slovakia, North Macedonia, Tunisia, and Iraq, the officials said. They spoke on a condition of anonymity to discuss security matters. We'll read on and see if we can figure out the procedural posture of this whole thing. It does make it sound like it wasn't written down in stone in an appropriations bill, but rather was maybe discretionary program, and that the Democrats in question had maybe offered report language that suggested that the State Department or whoever was responsible for this funding ought to distribute it in such and such a way, but it wasn't strictly speaking a part of the legislative language. Maybe it's that. But by the way, speaking of, you know, reprogramming funding, they mentioned that this stuff came up in September at some point, I guess, and then is only now becoming effective. That leads me to another set of stories which we haven't reported on. I thought we might discuss it with Greg at some point, too, because he's sort of interested in these things. But something we raised, we read someone's article raising a warning flag some months ago about the the proposed idea from Russell Vogt and others that there was such a thing as

0: pocket rescissions that they could use to eliminate spending or possibly reprogram, but mostly eliminate spending of some kind that they disagreed with. That is refusing to, I can't remember if I have the chronological terms correct, but refusing to like obligate authorized funds and appropriated funds. You know, the Congress says we authorize the spending of this money on this subject matter, and then we appropriate this specific amount of money for that program. And then the federal, the executive is then responsible to, for following the law and obligating those funds from the Treasury and expending them in this manner. And they just didn't do that. And then they said, well, that money was appropriated in the last fiscal year. It never went out the door. It's a use it or lose it situation, and you just lost it. Those things are pocket rescissions, and it's not entirely clear that that's permissible, but, you know, who cares whether it's really permissible or not? We're going to do it. So that's another story developing at the same time and also on the same timeline that also is sitting in Instapaper. Let's finish this one, though. This is not the same kind of procedure. In the late, it's the latest move, though, by the Trump administration to reduce U.S. spending or troop deployments in Europe, and coincides with the Pentagon review that could result in a reduction and realignment of U.S. basing on the continent. Oh, and also firing all the generals. It is also a continuation of President Donald Trump's undercutting of the legislative branch's spending powers. That's no small thing. A core constitutional authority that Trump has challenged in big ways, big and small. In a letter to Secretary of State Marco Rubio on Wednesday, so it is the State Department controlling these, although, you know, maybe it's one of his other jobs, who knows. Shaheen and Meeks called the move a breach of the hold they had put in place, and a violation of statutory requirements, that's more serious, about where the money could go. The diversion of funding for Slovakia and North Macedonia drew particularly strong opposition because that money was included in a Ukraine supplemental bill specifically for countries affected by the war in Ukraine. So that's just a straight up statutory violation there. Both chambers of Congress provided these funds for a very specific purpose, supporting Ukraine and our European allies in the wake of Russia's full-scale invasion, they wrote in the letter, a copy of which was obtained by the Post. The executive branch does not have unlimited discretion to redirect those funds toward unrelated administration policy priorities or countries. Which is another way of saying they broke the law, but I don't know why they didn't just say it that way. But yes, but it is also, yes, it's a serious point. Not only did you break the law, but you broke the law with respect to our commitment to fighting, helping Ukraine fight its war and helping its neighbors support them in their war against the Russians. That's supposed to be something you care about, but you don't. I understand that. But yeah, by law, this fund, these funds were supposed to go here. You moved them there. That's actually against the law. The president's view of that is there is nothing that's against the law for the president. As Nixon once said, and this is why we're relitigating Watergate, if the president does it, that means it's not illegal. This president didn't do it. He napped through it. But somebody did it in his place under his authority. That's the unitary executive part of the theory working here. I don't have to do it. Otto Penn could do it if I wanted to. But I was asleep and somebody else who works for the executive branch said it, and then I don't disagree. So there you go. Unitary executive. It should be implied that I said it. I will have to say it in a voice that what you would believe saying the word implied. But you get it? Okay. So part of it statutory, part of it perhaps report language that was violated. And that too, you know, a constitutional prerogative in a system of actual separated powers and checks and balances. But we have this other one instead that says, if you violate all that stuff, but you're the president, you're immune anyway. So don't worry about it. The funding for Iraq and Tunisia came from different legislation and was not subject to the same restrictions, though it has also come at a sensitive time for Baghdad amid the Iran war and the U.S. withdrawal from Iraq. When asked about the lawmakers' objections, the State Department told the Post that the money would be better used in Latin America. I mean, it might be, but you're not allowed to do it. In keeping with the Trump foreign policy doctrine of reprioritizing the Western Hemisphere. Reprogramming money away from the Middle East and Europe to the Western Hemisphere is consistent with the national security strategy, the department said in a statement. The funds used in our region will combat narco-terrorism in our hemisphere and help continue to secure the Panama Canal. funds used in the Western Hemisphere will strengthen U.S. security partnerships and counter adversary military influence in our shared region, the department said. Very nice, but it's not authorized. The State Department did not address questions about Shaheen and Meek's contention that the administration's diversion of congressionally approved funds violates statutory requirements. You saw it right there. They said 10 reasons why they thought it would be great. None of them are legal. Congress approved the funds in 2022 at the outset of the Ukraine war, or what we're now calling the outset of the Ukraine war instead of 2014, as the Biden administration was pressuring European countries to provide weapons to Ukraine so Kyiv could defend itself. Washington at that time was also leaning on non-European countries to end their arms sales relationships with Russia in a bid to isolate the Kremlin. The goal of the bill, in addition to assisting Ukraine and its closest European neighbors, was to help foreign countries start buying U.S. military equipment instead of Russia's, particularly those countries that provided their old weapons to Ukraine. Last month, Democratic staffers met with State Department officials to question how providing funding, the funding, to the Latin American countries could be interpreted as responding to the situation in Ukraine or going to countries impacted by the situation in Ukraine, as the language in the original bill states, which was basically, that was a weird formulation of it, but basically they were like, how in the world, I mean, do you have an explanation for how sending this money to Latin America helps the situation in Ukraine? Because it's not obvious that there is one, but you should just assume there isn't one at this point. But I guess they were being generous for some reason. The Trump administration failed to explain this during briefings, obviously, for lawmakers or in subsequent written responses to their demand for clarity, Meeks and Shaheen said in their letter to Rubio. Really, just why are they the ones jumping through hoops? Meeks and Shaheen. Administration officials also confirmed that Colombia, Ecuador, Panama, and Peru have not provided meaningful security assistance to Ukraine or other European allies and partners impacted by Russia's war in Ukraine. They wrote, duh. In September, Rubio visited Colombia, Ecuador, and Peru to advance the Trump administration's signature policies of fighting drug trafficking and illegal immigration. The right-leaning governments of Ecuador and Colombia are particularly close with the Trump administration, having complied with its request for deeper and more aggressive counter-narcotics cooperation. Trump often touts his renewal of the Monroe Doctrine, which sought U.S. domination in the Western Hemisphere to the exclusion of other imperial powers and claimed the God-given right to American territorial growth. Rubio has said the policy will concentrate on missed opportunities and neglected partners. Jeremy Shapiro, research director at the European Council of Foreign Relations, said European countries will assume this is a harbinger of how the Trump administration will prioritize world affairs. It's a good assumption. It will heighten the sense that the Europeans could be abandoned if they don't pass the loyalty test or do what the administration wants on Iran, he said. I mean, I think that's obvious, given that he was willing to do that to you if you wouldn't follow his desires on Greenland, which is super stupid. But I guess if you can't, if you come to believe that, then you should have no problems believing he'll also punish you if you don't meet his expectations on Iran. All right. That's interesting. I think we'll take it. We got our 2-minute bottom of the hour break coming, and that will give us a chance to look for the stories I mentioned. I know they're in here somewhere, and it'll take some digging to find the pocket rescissions idea, and we'll probably eat up the bulk of half an hour that we're looking at the other side of the break with that story. A couple other things still out here, too. Oh, by the way, just for fun, I don't know if we're going to get to this one, but production staff, you remember our production staff here in the KITM World Headquarters, suggesting for our reading pleasure the New York Times piece on John Roberts and his island, and about how his summer vacation has been ruined by people saying he actually kind of sucks.
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4: Hi, everyone. It's me, Commercial Guy, this time here to remind you that there are a number of ways you can support the show even without spending a dime. Except for the dime that you spent on internet access so you could hear the show. Ignore that one. Anyway, I'm talking about feeding the evil algorithms that make the modern internet tick. When those YouTubers and TikTokers plead with you to smash that like button or subscribe so you never miss an episode or even just leave a comment, it's because they know that it makes the algorithms more likely to recommend their content to other users. And they must know what they're talking about because their shows have millions of subscribers. And mostly those shows are terrible. We rule. So go find us on YouTube, find us on Libsyn, Stitcher or Patreon or Spotify, TuneIn, Apple, Amazon, Pandora, and then like us, love us, post a comment, ring the bell, punch the clown, shock the monkey, whatever you're supposed to do on that platform to make that algorithm think we're cool. 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
0: All right, welcome back now to the KGRO in the morning show here on Netroots Radio. We got a lot to get to, and there's a lot of lobbying going on here. Inappropriately, I would say. No. Very strong lobbying for the, the story about John Roberts, which we might be able to squeeze in because the rescission story, the first one that I've found here, is actually looks to be fairly short. I think there's one that's even older somewhere in the background, but maybe we already did it. Because I know the pocket rescission thing has been brought up before. And in the context of, is there such a thing? Does it work? Is it real? And the answer is no. And then we waited a couple of months. And guess what? Now the answer is yes. But here's the latest one from The Hill by Mira Bakhta. It is from September 25th. And here's the headline. Trump rescinds. Wrong already. Trump rescinds nearly $1 billion in federal funding, bypassing congressional approval. And this is a Duffman sort of story. He says he rescinds it. He says he bypasses congressional approval. But it will take 2 years for courts to settle whether or not he can. And it will get to the whatever. I don't care where it goes, probably, pretty much. There are a few circuits that I have my doubts about. But the Circuit Court of Appeals, whichever one it is, will say, you can't rescind that. You can't bypass congressional approval. And then the Supreme Court will take it up in an emergency appeal on the shadow docket and say, yes, you can, but we won't tell you why or even who says you can. And now you can. So, I don't know. I guess fast forward, they're going to attempt to rescind this thing. But you shouldn't say so in the headline. You shouldn't surrender in advance, right? Trump claims the authority to rescind nearly $1 billion in federal funding, and we shouldn't even give him the word rescind. It's, that implies that there's a real procedure here. Trump, swallows nearly $1 billion in federal funding and rejects Congress's role in the purse strings. That's all that's really happening here. I don't know why you give them the benefit of the doubt in these stupid headlines, but it's part of the presumption of regularity the rest of us are stuck with. We presume there's a procedure for this because the president is doing it to Congress. That definitely has congressional terminology attached to it, doesn't it? No, Trump stole the money and threw it in the garbage. Okay. That doesn't sound official. President Trump canceled almost $1 billion in federal funding Friday. End of last month's Friday, last week, using the controversial, quote, pocket rescission process, which isn't a thing and is, of course, controversial because of its not thingness. The controversial pocket rescission process, which allows him, no, it doesn't, to sidestep congressional approval. Most of the cancellations targeted Health and Human Services programs serving undocumented immigrants and unaccompanied children in court, which is another big story of late,
4: as well as similar initiatives under the agency's Minority Health Office and the Department of Education's Special Programs for Migrant Students. Another side note here, one I said, lots of news stories about the unaccompanied children in court. That's been a long-running problem, of course, but another round very recently of, like, toddlers sitting at defendants' tables with no lawyers being questioned by very often sometimes sympathetic judges, but, you know, they're like zooming, you know, pretend toy airplanes around in the air while they're being asked procedural questions because there's no one else to ask. But that, too, has been in the news. And also, by the way, the let's see, they also mentioned rescissions from the Minority Health Office. Also a lot of reprogramming of that funding. Apparently, RFK Jr.'s, like, quadruple-sized security detail has been paid for by the money purloined from the Minority Health Office as well. Back to the article. These funds previously went to pro-illegal immigration programs and non-governmental organizations that provided services to refugees, asylees, and other non-citizens and put unaccompanied children in harm's way, the White House wrote in a press release. So they're the big hero here by refusing to help those kids who have to appear on their own behalf in court. Well, they wouldn't have to do that if they weren't here illegally, so something, something. Well, they're here. You deal with the defendants you have, not the defendants you may wish to have or in some future time. But anyway, now they're the big heroes by leaving them unrepresented. The release continued, thanks to President Trump's successful border policies, which apparently are very porous because the caravans are coming, the illegal alien invasion is over, except for the one that's happening now, and there are fewer people crossing our border than ever before, except for the large amount of them we allege are headed there right now. You know, I don't know why I ever read their statements, but I guess it's for the purpose of poking holes in them this way with their other statements. The White House went on to say the decrease in border crossings meant funding toward these programs became excessive, warranting their rescission. That's interesting, too, right? The reason nobody's coming across the border is we've spent so much money sealing the border, which now means that we don't need any money for sealing the border, which ordinarily they would argue. If Democrats went to cut it, they'd say, how dare you? What are you, for porous open borders? Yeah, none of their stuff makes any sense. And neither, by the way, does this idea, the theory of rescissions, pocket rescissions, doesn't make any sense, nor does the idea of putting in the headline that there is such a process as a pocket rescission. And yet, here we are. Other cuts aligned with Trump's anti-DEI agenda, with the president rescinding funds for HHS, gender-affirming care research, minority business development, and the Department of Justice's community relations services, which the White House said promoted identity-conscious law enforcement practices. The administration described these initiatives as, quote, wasteful and harmful. Now, I guess onto the meat of the thing here. The president canceled the $810 million in federal funds through a pocket rescission, which, quote, and who are they quoting here? The U.S. Government Accountability Office, the GAO, says, these things occur when a president asks Congress to rescind or cancel funds very close to the end of the fiscal year, so close that the funds expire before they can be used for new obligations, according to the GAO, which really shouldn't be, you know, allowed to be a thing. Why are they unspent this close to the end of the fiscal year? They're unspent because the executive departments are being directed by the unitary executive not to spend them. But you can't just say don't spend them. You have to add, the procedure is, according to the Supreme Court, you know, which this came out of the rulings in, when was this, like the 80s and 90s? 90s, I guess. Remember, if you're old enough, do you remember line item vetoes? Or the idea of the line item veto. They used to say, that's another thing they used to talk about in headlines. The president used a line item veto. There is no line item veto. But at the time, they said he used the line item veto. Then they sued. Then they went to the Supreme Court. And the Supreme Court said, no such thing as a line item veto. Sorry. The response to that was this rescissions process. They said Congress can take up suggestions The president can make a suggestion. I suggest you not spend this money, that you rescind it. But it is up to you, Congress, and the Congress will consider the rescissions bill. If they agree, fine. The spending authority is undone and the money doesn't go out the door and it never gets spent and it stays in the Treasury, whatever, and nobody has violated any law. The key there is Congress authorized the spending. Congress is the one that has to deauthorize the spending. The new twist here is, what if I wait until the very end of the fiscal year, September 30th, and then I technically comply with the process by saying, I hereby request you rescind this money? Well, we're out of session and have been for weeks, and we're not coming back. And it, even if we were here, it's September 30th. When are we going to pass a rescissions bill? I don't know. That's your problem. I asked formally for a rescission. There should, of course, be a rule, and I guess they didn't contemplate it. When they wrote the rules, of course, they thought, well, if a president wants money rescinded, he knows what money he wants rescinded. He'll ask us, and he'll ask us promptly, because why wait? He wants the money rescinded. He could be using it for something else. He wouldn't just sit on it and then, you know, not use it. That would be ridiculous. What a waste of money. Think about all the priorities that he might have that he could be funding with this money. That's the incentive to do it early. And they never realized, you know, we don't care what happens to the money. We just don't want it used for brown people. Gross. So anyway, they came up with this thing. Well, all it says is we have to ask for the rescission. It doesn't say when. Well, you know, that's subject to some testing, I think. But we haven't gotten it to court yet. But just like, it doesn't say I can't just keep reappointing these U.S. attorneys to successively lower jobs and just leave all the jobs above them vacant. Well, that defeats the purpose of the advice and consent clause, and so therefore no. Well, this one defeats the point of the appropriations clauses of the Constitution, giving the Congress the authority to decide how money gets spent and where and how much. And if it obviates the need for Congress doing that, it too should, by the same logic, be declared unconstitutional. And in fact, I mean, it was. That was the whole purpose of the line item veto case. The president can't direct these things unilaterally. You have to ask Congress. Okay, fine. But I'll ask intentionally too late for them to do anything and thereby regain the power of the line item veto, if you don't mind. And this Supreme Court might not. Which will lead you to wanting to read the story about John Roberts being harassed on vacation. For good reason. Okay, there you go. One more mention for it. In Trump's response to, in response to Trump's cancellations, back to the story. Hey, look, Senator Susan Collins, Republican of Maine, where John Roberts spends his vacations, chair of the Appropriations Committee. And remember, she said, this is the person we mentioned the other day early on in her career. Oh, I'm only going to serve 12 years because I'm for term limits. Then I found out, if I stay longer, I could become chairperson of the very powerful Appropriations Committee. Why is the Appropriations Committee powerful? It's the one that gets to say how money is spent, and well, not how, but how much and where and on what, so long as it's authorized. They direct the purse strings. That's the power that she violated her term limits pledge to hang on to win. Except the president of her party, who she supports, and the Supreme Court justices that are going to take that power away from her, were all approved for service on the court with her vote. So it's a little ironic. Anyway, they're yelling at her. They're yelling at John Roberts. The whole Maine's going crazy, and with good reason. So in response to Trump's cancellations, Collins called the move and his use of the rescissions process, which he didn't use, unlawful. Yeah. She also called on the Office of Management and Budget, or OMB, to spend all of the $1.3 billion appropriated from fiscal 2025 as intended. Well, you called on them, did you? Oh, I see. Well, that's different, right? Did you strenuously call on them? Oh, strenuously. Well, I should have taken that into account. Where is that one? I know that's in here somewhere. There we are. Objection. The strenuous objection.
6: Overruled. No. No, I strenuously object.
4: Oh, right.
6: Wow. Right. Strenuously object, and I should take some time to reconsider.
4: You should. And you should yell at John Roberts, who's on vacation in your backyard.
0: This shows, or this move shows, that OMB intentionally withheld these funds for months to execute this unlawful cancellation of appropriations that were approved on a bipartisan basis and signed into law, Collins wrote on social media. OMB is an agency of the executive branch. It does not get to decide which programs are worth funding. Why do you keep voting for Supreme Court justices who say, shut up, suck it? I don't know. But Maine voters might want to ask themselves that question when they're done yelling at John Roberts. The Impoundment Control Act, or ICA, lays out rules governing the rescissions process. By the way, does everybody remember now, just to make more stupid connections between, you know, to hold this show together, where did the Impoundment Control Act come from? Why did we pass it? Which president impounded funds that we then decided we needed to control a president's claimed impoundment powers? It's Richard Nixon. But we're reevaluating whether he did anything wrong, right? So Pinochet did nothing wrong t-shirt turns into Richard Nixon did nothing wrong, which is actually probably where that first came from, because Roger Stone wears his parody shirt, Roger Stone did nothing wrong. Anyway, I think they may have, the whole thing may have originated as a Richard Nixon did nothing wrong t-shirt and then turned into the Pinochet one among the Proud Boy type crowds. Anyway, the Impoundment Control Act lays out rules governing the rescissions process. It allows the administration to temporarily withhold funding for 45 days while Congress considers the rescissions request. If lawmakers opt not to approve the request, the funds must be released. A pocket rescission, I should say, I'll add some language to this because it has to be. They fail to do this in the Hill. A pocket rescission is claimed to occur, is purported to occur, according to a theory that nobody else subscribes to except this White House, when the president sends the same type of request to Congress within 45 days of the end of the fiscal year. Because the request is so late, the funding is essentially paused until it runs out at the end of the year, regardless of congressional action. And where does it get its name? It gets its name from the pocket veto, which is a thing, although it doesn't exist in the Constitution's writing either, really, but it's inferred from it. The pocket veto, right? A president vetoes a bill within the 10-day window that they have to make the decision, but that veto message arrives back in Congress when Congress is out of session or, in fact, has adjourned sine die and is not in a position to act on the veto. Then there's no opportunity to vote to override it, and it just stands as a pocket veto. A very narrow application. And Congress has a hand in the timing of that. Any bill that they send that close to the end of their session is theoretically, it's known to be in danger of a pocket veto. Whereas the pocket rescission, there's no such congressional control over the timing. They pass a regular appropriations bill, and there's a year to spend this money. But the president and the unitary executive are the ones manipulating the departments and their spending such that the money never gets spent. And then you do that with an eye towards simply pretending you're going to submit a regular rescissions request within days or hours of the end of the fiscal year. The reason that money is unspent is not congressional inaction, but intentional executive inaction. Your judge and jury and executioner in your own case, impermissible for a number of reasons, and not at all comparable to a pocket veto. And you shouldn't A, compare the two, or B, pretend that there is such a procedure. There isn't. Collins emphasized that the GAO has already concluded that pocket rescissions are unlawful, by the way, under the ICA, which I guess is not mentioned in the quotation from the GAO earlier in this article. Any effort to rescind appropriated funds without congressional approval is a clear violation of the law, she continued, but she won't impeach the guy. Senator Jeff Merkley, ranking member of the Senate Budget Committee, echoed Collins, similarly condemned Trump's use of the pocket rescission in a statement. He slammed the president, as well as OMB Director Russell Vogt, who should also be impeached for it, for the decision, saying they violated the law by sending Congress more illegal pocket rescissions in the dark of night. The law is not a suggestion, and the president is not a king, he concluded. Trump's last use of the tactic in 2025 to unilaterally cut roughly $5 billion in congressionally approved funding. The Supreme Court agreed at the time to allow the Trump administration to keep that money that was set to expire the next week. I'm not even certain how that is the case, but and it's not very well explained. Can I open that link and see what that goes to? This is the same story from the year before. Supreme Court lets Trump administration freeze billions in foreign aid. That probably is the one that gave him the idea that he actually could get away with it in 2026. Yes, it is said to be a violation of the law, but the Supreme Court has let me do it before, and I guess that means they'll probably let me do it again. And he may even be right about that. You are all pre-wrong once again about the law. And again, that is why people are yelling at John Roberts when he's on vacation. This was a story from last September. The Supreme Court on Friday agreed to allow the Trump administration to keep frozen billions of dollars in foreign aid that is set to expire next week. The latest turn in a lengthy legal saga over the congressionally appropriated funds. The emergency, oh, by the way, who wrote this? A different author, so no continuity there. Ella Lee wrote this. The emergency intervention came at the administration's urging to lift a lower court's ruling, ordering it to spend around $4 billion in funds approved for aid programs by September 30th, its expiration date. So yes, the lower court said, oh, well, the law is pretty clear. You have to spend the money. Supreme Court, emergency, shadow docket. No, you don't. The unsigned order indefinitely extends the pause. That's a different way of doing it. I won't settle it. You just get an indefinite pause on U.S. District Judge Amir Ali's injunction. Oh, he was just in the paper, one of the stories we read the other day. I forget which case it was, but there it is. That injunction was put in place earlier that month by Chief Justice John Roberts. What do you know about that? That's something. Who handles emergency appeals from the nation's capital by default, as the High Court considered the appeal. The court gave a brief explanation of its reasoning, saying that the government at this early stage made sufficient showing that the lawsuit is precluded under the Impoundment Control Act and that the plaintiffs can't force the government to pay up. How is that? Wait a second. I think that's backwards. The court also said that the asserted harm to Trump's foreign policy powers appeared to outweigh potential harm faced by the respondents. Wow. Okay. No. This order should not be read as a final determination on the merits. The relief granted by the court today reflects our preliminary view, consistent with the standards for interim relief. I don't know how the case came out on the merits and whether they heard that thing or not. We could probably look into that. But I'll have to do that searching on my own and straighten that out. This might be, after all the allusions to it, a good time to bring you that John Roberts story after all. And why not? And that'll please production staff. They thought it was a very important, fun Friday kind of a story. And now you can see what's going on. The New York Times writes about John Roberts and his island. That's right. It's Moy Island. Remember that one? That was Stephen, the Irish guy from Braveheart. Probably a terrible Irish accent there, but that's what came to mind. What can I tell you? After decades of potlucks and paddleboarding on Maine's mid-coast, rising anger and protests have left the Supreme Court's Chief Justice more isolated than ever, and with good reason. It's an excellent story, and it's a great political science story, too, right? Somebody does try to make the point, shouldn't we be civil and put all the politics aside? The man just wants a break. Well, that was the prevailing sentiment for many, many years. Until, as it happens, if you just always ignore the law all the time, every time in partisan fashion, or enough times, you know, sometimes he tries to make a saving throw, as it were, there and say, oh, I'm worried about the court's legacy and I'm going to go the other direction and vote with the liberals on this one. Still happens from time to time. But basically, too frequently, everybody finds out about these sort of outrages coming out of the court and everybody's beginning to realize, hey, all these things really affect our lives. And this jackass is just waltzing out there among us as though we owe him some kind of deference. I don't owe him anything. F that guy. I'm going to tell him he's a jerk. You know, and I mean, for a while, civility obtains until the weight of your terrible decisions piles up. And eventually,
4: The consent of the governed is withdrawn. Isn't that something? Jody Cantor has this story for the New York Times. We'll give you as much as we can because it's a long one. To many people on this remote stretch of Maine coastline, where every day looks like a fresh painting made of light and water, Chief Justice John G. Roberts Jr. is just John. John, who has spent over 20 summers on Hupper Island, H-U-P-P-E-R, supper but with an H, right? A refuge about 90 miles northeast of Portland, with no cars and barely two dozen homes. John, who swaps favors with neighbors and endures jokes about his boating skills from more experienced operators. John, who has spent many mornings on the dock in Port Clyde, the postage stamp-sized town across the water from the island, nursing a half-calf and a cinnamon bun. For a long time, the Chief Justice's life here was a story of potluck dinners and easy friendships, according to a summer of interviews with more than two dozen residents. But I guess basically, long story short on this is he's got a, what's that guy's name now? Oh, why am I blanking? but he's got the pierogi problem, essentially. How could I possibly forget his name? And it's only because I am panicking and on the air. Dershowitz, Alan Dershowitz, and his issue with getting pierogies on Martha's Vineyard. Why is everybody ignoring me? They're giving me a hard time in public for positions I've been taking in public. And shouldn't that not happen? The answer is no. It should not happen. Only to me it should not happen. Okay. Anyway, John has this problem now, as well as Alan. He spent for a long time, the Chief Justice is here was the story of potluck dinners and easy friendships, and I guess in pierogies. According to summer of interviews with nearly two dozen residents, neighbors reveled in his position, but kept exchanges with him about it brief or light. At a long ago annual summer party, he used to participate in touch football, then call dinner to order by proclaiming, "Oye, oye, oye, the lobsters are ready. Hardy har har." What a funny guy. But in recent years, it's cheesy. As the Supreme Court has reshaped American life and handed more power to President Trump, a very personal form of anger has been rising here at the Chief Justice, transforming his getaways. His summer retreats, long a well-known fact, are now a source of debate. Neighbors have taken to the water to protest him, or to protest him, let's say, calling themselves kayaktivists. Got it? Yeah. They form flotillas facing his island home, holding waterproof signs, wise, conveying their disappointment. A local newspaper columnist recommended the people in town give him the finger. It's the newspapers, folks. Even some longtime friends who would not dream of joining the kayakers said they've been drawing back socially because of their distress over his decisions. That's their prerogative. Notably, the court's 2024 decision granting the president broad immunity from prosecution. Problematic in all of the previous stories of today. He is now ringed by far more security than in the past, residents say, adding to the distance, so some of it's his own doing. The Chief Justice's narrowing world in Maine shows how the court's controversial decisions and languishing public trust, along with increasing peril for public officials, have reshaped the lives of the justices, leaving them more isolated than ever before. Which is, you know, a bad thing in itself, but there you go. But, yeah, I mean, what are you going to do? People, why not protest this thing? This is the balance here. You went to a top law school, dude. You could have done a cushy job in corporate law forever and made lots of money and lived comfortably in Maine for the summers that way. You chose the job with power. The power comes from and is intimately tied up with the responsibility. And you chose to cede it all to Trump. People are going to be mad with you. Sorry, you chose a public-facing job, and now the public is facing you. I don't know what to tell you. In Washington and beyond, ever-present security threats as well as protests are separating and shielding the justices from the people whose lives will be affected by their decisions. They are less likely to spontaneously interact with people who disagree with their work, and their exposure to the texture and mess of everyday life is diminishing. Being just John, even here, has grown much harder. From what I see,
0: The barrier runs both ways. And I guess we got to play the music to get out of here. Said Marianne Mason, a friend and former law partner of the Chief Justice who lives in Port Clyde. He had that opportunity to just stay a law partner. It's harder for him to feel comfortable approaching people and vice versa. The protests have split Port Clyde and the nearby villages on this peninsula as people here have debated how best to convey displeasure with a justice, if at all. Is it better to ensure their famous neighbor hears from those who disagree or to leave him alone because his job is to be impervious to pressure? It's a theory. For the demonstrators, the hour is too dire, the threat to democracy too serious for niceties. They argue that citizens have no other way to hold justices with their lifetime appointments accountable. Maine is not here as your happy place, your wind down from all your hard work, destroying my civil liberties and democracy, wrote Becca Shaw Glaser, or Glasser, not sure, just one S, in her column for the local newspaper shortly after the Supreme Court eliminated the federal right to abortion in 2022. No! May you never feel welcome here again. Well put, but others argue that disturbing the Chief Justice and his family at home is invasive, scary, and out of line with Maine's tradition of maintaining respectful distance. They also worry such actions could be counterproductive, alienating the justice. But, you know, that problem started at home with the senator who keeps voting
5: from
0: for these
5: Networks
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0: All right, time to hand it over to Justice Putnam for the West Coast Cookbook and Speakeasy. Well past time, of course. Top's on his list today. Oh, let's see. Trump's Oklahoma rally wasn't so okay. That sounds pretty good. And the man behind the rally, not that okay either. The Time interview, which I've neglected to read, really makes that clear. Check that out over the weekend. We'll see you on Monday.

0: Paris, ce Paris bonjour. Ta main dans ma main qui me dit déjà oui, c'est Paris l'amour, le premier.
1: What's wrong with us? Her nation's moral compass, I mean. I don't like being a downer, just focusing on wrongs, but some wrongs stand out as morally abominable, such as this one. It's about hundreds of thousands of our low-income elders who, toward the end of life, when frail and most vulnerable, find themselves cast into a part of the Medicaid system that has been deliberately structured by Congress to subject them to needless deprivations and daily indignities. These are our loved ones with serious health problems who need long-term care in nursing homes, and two-thirds of them rely on Medicaid to cover their costs. To get this benefit, they surrender all of their income, which goes to defray their nursing home expenses. Of course, for a decent existence beyond mere survival, we all rely on a few little things that are basic to our humanity. So Medicaid authorizes each state to set a monthly personal needs allowance so their elderly patients can cover hygiene and grooming products, a book or CD, a small gift for grandchildren, a chocolate bar, etc. Good. But then Mr. Minji walked in. In 1987, Congress set the minimum for this allowance at a meager $30 a month, under $8 a week. Congress has not raised it in the decades since, and most states still provide only a pittance, despite inflation and monopoly price gouging on practically everything. So our state and national leaders, who freely dole out massive corporate subsidies and tax giveaways to billionaires, are leaving ill seniors with so little spending money that they must ration their toothpaste and scrimp pennies to buy a rare treat from the vending machine. This is Jim Hightower saying, I know this is small in the global scale of human indignities, but that makes it an even bigger moral failure for our society. It would take so little to do so much for so many. Howdy-ho, folks, and thanks for tuning in to my Hightower Radio Commentaries. And guess what? There's even more Hightower waiting for you online. 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

0: Donald Trump's return from Oklahoma a total disaster? You saw yesterday he gave that deranged speech in Texas, then the even more deranged speech in Oklahoma. He returned to headlines like this. This is from state regime media Fox. Here's what they write. The Fox News homepage, Texas toss-up, non-MAGA Republicans defecting at alarming rates, could flip a deep red stronghold. And the state regime media Fox poll has James Tallarico, the Democrat leading MAGA Republican extremist, 53% to 46% heading into the midterms as we approach the final home stretch. Then in the latest polling of Texas 15, one of these heavily gerrymandered MAGA districts, the Democrat Bobby Pulido is beating the MAGA Republican extremist Monica De La Cruz 54% to 41%. I'm going to share with you in a moment what MAGA Republican Senator Daines is saying. He's sounding the alarm. I'll show you in a little bit what some former MAGA voters are saying. But I think we start at the top right here with Donald Trump whining and crying and saying, if we don't win the midterms, they're going to impeach me. I'm terrified that I'm going to get impeached. You're going to get impeached, but I think impeachment is the least of your worries. As I've said before, and let me be very clear, no one should be running for the Democratic ticket for presidency unless you commit that Donald Trump and the other war criminals in this regime will be handed over to The Hague when Democrats take control of the presidency in the future. And when Democrats take control of all branches of government, they get sent to The Hague because they are war criminals. And they've slaughtered children and they've killed people throughout the world in obvious ways that are clear war crimes. Here is Donald Trump. You can hear for yourself. This was him in Oklahoma. They're going to impeach me. Here, play this clip.
1: Because I am in the ballot. And if we don't win, they'll end up impeaching me. They had a guy on the other day, a Democrat congressman, and they said, are you going to impeach President Trump? Yeah, I think so. What, tell me, under, he created one of the greatest economies, maybe the greatest economy, definitely the greatest economy in the history of our country. Crime is down at the record level.
0: Then you had incredibly pathetic, did you see this? J.D. Vance, he's like, come on, man. This was his interview with Hannity. Just give us two more years. Give us two more years and it's going to be a great result. Can you give me two more years? They're just begging, these losers. You've destroyed so many people's lives here in the United States and abroad, and here they are begging. Watch J.D. Vance. Let's play it.
2: You know me, Sean. I invite people. I like to talk to people about what can we do better? What can we improve on? There's so much that is going in the right direction. There's so much that I'm proud of. Absolutely, we need to get more done, which is why you need to give us two more years to get more great results for the American people.
0: And then J.D. Vance is like, look, I know people are wondering, like, I know we said there were $21 trillion that were coming in investment, or $19 trillion, or is it 21? I don't know. I lose track of what the actual number is. Okay, 19? What did Donald Trump say? But it's okay. The money's going to come in over time. Just you wait for it. Just you wait for it. Watch how pathetic this is, as he's like, Rome wasn't built in a day. The $19 trillion investment doesn't come in right away. Here, play this clip.
2: Or do you double down on policies that have finally gotten us back on track? I always remind people, Sean, Rome was not built in a day. That $19 trillion of new investment, that doesn't become immediately obvious. When it will become obvious is over the next couple of years, the next 5-10 years, when it's clear that we're finally rebuilding and reindustrializing our country.
0: Except the thing is, Donald Trump said it did come in right away, and he lied about all of it. There's not $19 trillion or $21 trillion or $5 trillion. The whole thing is completely made up. What is true, if we want to talk about trillions, JD, is that our debt under Donald Trump is now approaching $41 trillion. It has already exceeded $40 trillion. Our deficit is increasing. So there's no way you brought in trillions when we are seeing the debt increasing by trillions and the deficit increasing by trillions. But you are just a fraud. More from J.D. Vance right here, who says, look, we can go further. Because we can go further. Maybe what you don't like about us is we didn't go far enough. No, that's really not the issue. The issue that we have with you are your treasonous traitors who have destroyed the United States, and you've completely ruined the lives of so many people here. Watch what J.D. Vance says. Let's play this clip over here.
2: This is not the time to sort of gripe about all the little things. There are obviously, I think every single person who voted for us in 2024 could find something where they wish maybe congressional Republicans had gone further.
0: And so you want to know, J.D., how people actually feel? Let me show you what a former Republican voter has to say, who says, I'm going to vote for Tallarico. The current Republicans in Texas are not desirable for me. Here, let's play this clip.
3: We're going to vote for James Tallarico.
4: Oh, interesting.
3: We're voting blue because the current Republicans on the slate in Texas are not desirable. I'm not going to vote Republican in this election.
4: Wow. Is that the first time for you?
3: I don't know about the first time, probably all ballot, but certainly the first time that it's not a shoo-in for the GOP in the red.
0: And should we hear from Republican Senator Daines to see what he has to say? This is MAGA Republican Senator Steve Daines from Montana, and he says that the 2026 midterms feels like the 2006 midterms, where Democrats won overwhelmingly. Here, play this clip.
5: It's 33 days from election. There arguably could be some similarities between the 06 cycle and the 2026 cycle. Think about the condition of the country back in 06, an unpopular war. 6 in 10 Americans opposed the Iraq war at that point. Gas prices had doubled. Does this sound familiar? And we ended up losing 6 seats. That was a night, by the way, we lost some redder states. That's when Jim Talent lost in Missouri. That's when, by the way, Sherrod Brown won in Ohio and beat DeWine. That's when in the state of Montana, John Tester beat Conrad Burns by the narrowest margin. Those were 3 of the 6 pickup seats that the Democrats got that night. Today, 6 in 10 Americans oppose the Iran war. Gas prices, enough said on gas prices. And so there's an argument, if you look at history, that 2026 feels a lot like 2006.
0: I actually think that it's incomparable to any other time. Donald Trump is so despised. This scumbag piece of trash war criminal is so hated and detested right now. I think people are underestimating what is actually going to happen at the midterms, and it's going to be a wave that has never been seen before. I mean, look what this lunatic criminal sex predator is behaving like. I mean, look, he's found civilly liable for sexual assault, right? He was found criminally responsible for these book records violations.

0: Ukraine as the U.S. has depleted most of its interceptors, preparing for Iran's retaliation against Saudi Arabia and Qatar. You have all of these incidents that I've been calling out, the Royal Air Force Fairford incident. You've got the Fly Dubai incident. Yesterday, there was an incident in Mecca where they said there was like a potential suicide bomber there. There are all of these things which Trump is now using for justification to escalate this catastrophic war. The American people are getting crushed right now. The 30-year fixed mortgage is like 7.5%. I wouldn't be shocked if it hit 8% soon. The 10, 20, 30-year treasury yields at record highs. That means the amount of money that the U.S. has to pay to service its debt is, you know, again, $1.35 trillion a year. Crushing interest rates. We now expect 3 more hikes, maybe 4 more hikes. It's been a 225 to 250 basis point swing from when we were expecting 3 interest rate cuts. Based on what former President Biden handed Donald Trump, we were expecting cuts. And Donald Trump can say, oh, we were handled a horrible economy. Inflation is higher than when Biden left, and all of the metrics are worse than when Biden left. It's undisputed that that's taking place, but I digress. So with all of this taking place, what's Trump doing? Trump will host the most exclusive dinner in the world, as he's calling it, for the top 185 purchasers of his meme crypto. Buy $1 million, maybe less, worth of the Trump coin should get you into an exclusive November 22nd meeting with Donald Trump. Now, Donald Trump, we know, has already pocketed $635 million from just this crypto scam, billions of dollars from all of his other scams and quid pro quos, as Jeff Stein writes. Investors down $4 billion on Trump crypto, but here's the invite. You got to spend $1 million more. Maybe you get to have dinner with him. Also, we're learning Jared Kushner is the largest shareholder in an Israeli firm investing in companies supplying equipment for the Israeli military, while he is the lead negotiator in the Gaza genocide, I would say. They're saying the deal with Gaza. There's no deal. There's just genocide. CNN reported that. But I think we all know. I'm glad CNN reported it, but I think we all know that that's what's going on. And meanwhile, you know, Donald Trump's deranged speech, I'll show you over this, where he says, it's just like, just watch. I mean, we're dealing with like a literal lunatic. He's like, a reporter said I was doing so many good things. She was trying to write down all of the good things, and then she ran out of paper. Here, play this clip.
1: Many things. You know, a person was on the other night, a beautiful woman defending me, and she was defending me against the radical left lunatics, right? And she said, you know, he did this, he did that, he did that, that, that, that. And then she said, and you know, I was writing this stuff last night for the show, and I ran out of paper. He's done so many, she said, it was sort of cool. She said, I ran out of paper. I have to get her name, I have to thank her. But she literally read off like 15 things, and she said, I literally ran out of paper. I'm looking all over the house for more paper. But ladies and gentlemen of Oklahoma,
0: Then Donald Trump tries to make jokes about the war crimes where he's blowing up fishing boats off the coast of Venezuela, claiming they're narco traffickers, while he's actually pardoning the biggest narco traffickers. And while there's no evidence that these people on the fishing boats who he's killing are narco traffickers. Here, play this clip.
1: Everybody's afraid to get on a boat, so I feel sorry. I'd like to apologize to the fishermen of Venezuela and other places, please. But there's no drugs coming in, I'll tell you that.
0: He then calls his assistant, Margot Martin, on the stage and tells her how physically attracted he is to her and that she has good genes, because he sees the parents and he goes, I believe in racehorse, like you're a good racehorse. And then before that, he's like, look at this, referring to her. Again, he's absolutely sickening. Here, play this clip.
2: Hi, Mom and Dad.
1: Thank you. Her mom and dad are here. Hello, Mom and Dad. I see why she's good looking, actually. You know, I believe in the racehorse theory. Fast horses, right? Great Mom and Dad. Thank you very much.
0: And I want to reflect on this. I always like to leave these videos on a more positive note. And so Dr. Abdul El-Sayed yesterday said something that

0: resonated with me. And so let me share with you what he had to say yesterday. Let's play it.
1: I'd rather an economy that makes 1,000 millionaires than 1 billionaire. And I articulated exactly why there's actually a duality there. Most billionaires don't park their money making more businesses. They park their money in the stock market. That is not meaningfully investing in opportunity. It's just investing in other billionaires. Those corporations, where do their money go? You buy stock and you name it, NVIDIA. Show me how that's making jobs. Especially considering where we are with a Fortune 500 now. Top 7 stocks make a ton of money and everyone else is kind of dipping. So how is it that a billionaire having more wealth is more productive for the economy? It doesn't make sense. So what you really need to be able to do is take that, if you're serious about building the most productive possible economy, take that excess money that would have been parked into the S&P 500 and invest it in good schools, good infrastructure, healthcare, childcare, which by the way, all make jobs, a ton of jobs, most of which are very difficult to automate. Try automating out childcare. Not a thing you can do. So I'm just saying that if we're serious about this, like that's what we got to get serious about doing.
2: It is Friday, the 2nd of October of 2026, and you are in West Coast Cookbook and Speakeasy. I am your chef de cuisine, Justice Putnam. Gunner the English Bulldog is our snoozing sous chef, and we both will be seating you directly for our especially special, daily special, Blue Moon Spirits Fridays, because we are all Nighthawks in the Diner of Life. Well, the virtual French 77s have been mixed and poured for your virtual super intelligence imbibing pleasure. Nothing artificial here. Everything is just super. Well, what leads the day? A few things that come to mind that have, I don't know, made some top line observations. One is like directing the DOJ to slow walk politically damaging decisions until after we vote would normally, and the emphasis is upon normally, would be a major scandal, but today is just Friday. And I don't know, what better reason to, you know, imbibe in a French 77? The most balanced cocktail in the history of cocktails. And that is not just in this reporter's opinion. That is a verifiable fact. What else can we take a sip over? Well, according to Ken Dillion over there at MS Now, the FBI under Director Kash Patel has put together a classified report re-examining some of the FBI's past investigations and operations. They are calling it the Patel Report. Interesting. They want to relitigate Watergate. Okay. Now, let's be clear. This guy pushing the Watergate scandal. Now I'm just, this particular thing by Ken here, Ken Dillion, is actually approaching it from a different angle and something else that is a little bit more immediate. But let me make clear about the fellow that is running this Watergate apology tour. This guy was a low-level staffer in Nixon's administration that when Watergate started happening, he was one of the guys that was there reviewing the Oval Office tapes. 3,700 hours. So I wonder, maybe it wasn't Rosemary that was responsible for the 18-minute gap. Now, those of us of a certain age have seen all the pictures of Rosemary doing this convoluted yoga posture to be able to answer the phone, keep her foot on like this transcriber pedal that she had, and some other thing. And she was like twisted into this like weird posture. Maybe this guy, this made a a little cottage industry over, I don't know, revising Watergate? Maybe he's responsible for it. He reviewed the Oval Office tapes. We should look into that. But regardless, low-level staffer made a cottage industry out of saying, oh, Nixon was innocent. They had Nixon derangement syndrome. F you, pal. What's great is that he gave this presentation at the Nixon Library, which I have to just confess and re-inform folk, that is two blocks from the family home. Now, it's not our family home anymore, but that's where I like to say I grew up, but at least I went to high school. And while I was trying to play football at Cal Poly Pomona, my best friend and I organized the first impeached Nixon rally west of the Rockies. And since the Richard M. Nixon Park, where the library sits now, was two blocks away, why not have it there? It's not like you got a sign already, Richard M. Nixon Park. So we took out permits and, we didn't say we're going to have an impeached Nixon rally. We called it a symposium on the education of the presidency. Oh, yeah, that sounds really great. One thing I noticed when I went into the Yorba Linda City Hall is that when they took the flag down at the end of the night, they never folded it up. They just threw it in a heap on the floor. That's how much they cared about the flag. That's what I noted. But regardless, because of that, I had my I'll just give you the progression. Midnight death threats to the family home where my sister is answering the phone and they're saying, we're going to kill your brother. You know, that really freaked her out. I thought it was funny. Why would anybody go to that trouble? Then I had my tires slashed on my car. Then I got the tires replaced. So then I had the windshield bashed out on my car. So yeah, I went and replaced the windshield. So then they firebombed my car. So yeah, Nixon was innocent. If you're innocent, why would you go through all this trouble? And anyway, 3,700 hours where Richard Nixon admitted to being a crook the whole effing time. Back to the Battelle Report here before we give you a rundown on what we have in store for you. We cannot change what happened before we arrive, says an internal memo announcing the report, but we can confront it honestly. We can recognize failures instead of protecting them. We can hold people accountable. We can fix what was broken, and we can build safeguards strong enough to ensure the mistakes of the past are never allowed to define this institution again. The memo does not describe what chapters of the FBI's history the report attempts to tackle, but current and former officials I spoke to believe it looks at the Russian investigation and in the more recent criminal investigations into Donald Trump. You know how they always say, oh my God, we got the inmates running the asylum. Well, they're running the goddamn prison too. So, I like the idea of not wasting any time. And I know there's going to be some charges. Oh, you're just attacking your political enemies. We never do that. And first of all, we don't have to make up shit and hold innocent people for our mistakes. You know, Menendez is still in jail. Let's be clear about that. We throw our people in jail for fraud, corruption, etc., etc., etc., and Trump pardons them. He hasn't pardoned Menendez, is that what it is? I might be making the name wrong, but regardless, the guy from New Jersey, who, and his wife, too. So, what do we have in store for you here in the Bistro Cafe on this, well, Blue Moon Spirits Fridays. Trump's Oklahoma rally wasn't so okay. Yeah, it's okay in Oklahoma, but not for Trump. On the rest of the menu, expecting over 90,000, the Trump administration added a disappointing 29,000 jobs, and unemployment rose to 4.2% in September. A federal judge overturned Trump's decision to fire a court-appointed U.S. attorney in Seattle, and Amazon will invest $1 billion into data center communities amid the massive backlash against data center factories. After the break, we move to the chef's table, where Belgium will file a complaint against MAGA race realist Nathan Koffness, a U.S. researcher at Ghent University, over repeatedly breaching the country's anti-racism law. And a language feud over Creole and French on the tiny French Caribbean island of Guadeloupe is fanning profound resentments over colonialism, racism, and deep-seated classism. All that and more on West Coast Cookbook and Speakeasy. Bon Appetit.

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Yeah. 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

0: The same fear that would take the heart of me. A day may come when the courage of men fails, when we forsake our friends and break all bonds of fellowship. But it is not this day. An hour of walls and shattered shields when the age of men comes crashing down. But it is not this day. This day we fight. By all that you hold dear on this good earth, I bid you stand! Men of the West!
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2: Please hang up and try again.

My lords, you are impatient for the sacrifice. The blood which you seek is not congealed by the artificial terrors which surround your victim. It circulates warmly and unruffled through the channels which God created for noble purposes, but which you are now bent to destroy for purposes so grievous that they cry to heaven. Be yet patient. I have but a few more words to say. I am going to my cold and silent grave. My lamp of life is nearly extinguished. My race is run. The grave opens to receive me, and I sink into its bosom. I have but one request to make at my departure from this world. It is the charity of its silence. Let no man write my epitaph, for as no man who knows my motives dare now vindicate them. Let not prejudice or ignorance asperse them. Let them rest in obscurity and peace. Let my memory be left in oblivion, and my tomb remain uninscribed until other times and other men can do justice to my character. When my country takes her place among the nations of the earth, then, and not till then, let my epitaph be written. I have done.

follow me across social media at Justice Putnam. I post the show notes and links and diaries on Daily Kos 10 minutes before showtime, then get that linked up across social media so you will have quick access to the actual reportage by the actual reporters, which in this case is Paul Wiseman from the Associated Press. U.S. employers added a disappointing 29,000 jobs, and the unemployment rate ticked up last month. And that was by the report issued today, Friday, a month before voters go to the polls in pivotal midterm elections at a time of discontent over the high cost of living and the state of the economy. Now understand, when these jobs numbers come in, they always get revised. And I have to also mention, they have never been revised up. Always. Well, let me put it this way. We're going to have less jobs in the final report. I'm just keep that as a little footnote for future reference. Hiring dropped from a revised... This is where some of the revisions are coming in. Hiring dropped from a revised 133,000 in August, the Labor Department said, and the unemployment rate rose to a still low 4.2 from its 4.1 in August. Economists had expected September payrolls to come in around 90,000. Labor Department revisions also shaved 60,000 jobs off combined July and August payrolls. So I'm just saying, let's wait until we see what they revise the September numbers. I'm just saying. The new hiring data could draw the Federal Reserve's attention back to hiring and jobs, given that one of the central bank's two mandates is to seek maximum employment. Many Fed officials have said in recent weeks that they are primarily focused on their other mission, which is combating inflation. Wow. Self-inflicted inflation, I might add, by you-know-who. With the job market looking a bit weaker, the Fed may be more inclined to keep its key rate unchanged when it meets next month, rather than to raise it. Average hourly wages were up just 3% last month from a year earlier, the smallest year-over-year gain since May of 2021. Still, the unemployment rate remains low, and inflation has been above the central bank's 2% target for more than 5 years. So the Fed's concern about elevated prices is still front and center.

Johnson at the Associated Press brings us this next offering here in the Bistro Cafe part of West Coast Cookbook and Speakeasy, Blue Moon Spirits Fridays. A judge yesterday, Thursday, overturned Trump's decision to fire the court-appointed top U.S. prosecutor in Seattle. The latest development in a legal tug-of-war over the administration's efforts to control who occupies the powerful Justice Department posts. The 17 active and senior judges in the Western District of Washington unanimously named Roger Rogoff, a former judge and veteran prosecutor, U.S. attorney in July, after Trump failed to fill the post with a nominee confirmed by the U.S. Senate. Trump fired Rogoff less than an hour later. Rogoff sued, and in a ruling on Thursday yesterday, U.S. District Judge Stanley Bastian found the termination unlawful and reinstated him. Bastian noted that when presidents fail to fill a U.S. attorney post with a nominee confirmed by the Senate, federal law authorizes the judge of that district to appoint someone until the vacancy is filled. It does not say until the president fires the person selected, Bastian said. He concluded, Mr. Roger Rogoff is the U.S. attorney for the Western District of Washington and has been the rightful holder of that office since July 15th of 2026 when he took the oath of office. The Justice Department said in a written statement it disagreed with the decision and would appeal. Rogoff is the latest in a series of judicially appointed U.S. attorneys to be ousted by the Trump administration, and he is believed to be the first one to sue over the removal, setting up a direct legal battle over the issue. Presidents normally appoint U.S. attorneys, the top federal prosecutor in each judicial district. The positions require Senate confirmation, except in temporary appointments, which can last up to 120 days. Thus, the acting U.S. attorney moniker. When temporary appointments expire before a nominee is confirmed, the judges in a judicial district then name a U.S. attorney. But under Trump, the Justice Department has sought to leave unconfirmed prosecutors in their positions indefinitely, often through novel personnel maneuvers. Trump named Charles Neil Floyd, for instance, who previously served as an immigration judge, interim U.S. attorney in Seattle on October 25th, but never forwarded his nomination to the Senate. When Floyd's time as an interim U.S. attorney expired, Trump simply shifted his title, a tactic the administration has also tried in other federal judicial districts. It named him first assistant U.S. attorney while leaving the top post empty. These brats are sitting around just giggling about what they're doing. It's about time someone grounded them.

0: And DiNocenzo at the Associated Press brings us this final offering here in the Bistro Cafe part of West Coast Cookbook and Speakeasy, Blue Moon Spirits Fridays. Amazon is investing more than $1 billion over the next 5 years into communities where it operates data centers for education, job training, water and energy preservation projects, and other local priorities as it reacts to a growing backlash from politicians and consumers to the tech industry's rollout of the massive buildings. According to a blog post by Matt Garman, Amazon CEO of its cloud computing arm, Amazon has already spent more than $1 billion in communities with a large data center presence over the past 3 years. He also said that Amazon is no longer using non-disclosure agreements with government agencies it works with on its projects. And it said it hosts open houses in communities where it operates to share information about what it is doing. He also warned against the spread of what he believes is misinformation about data centers and to impact on the environment and energy rates. And he cited the dangers of over 100 moratoriums against these centers being considered across the country. Well, let me just take note. We aren't just thinking that something bad will happen with these things when they're built. They are already bad things happening after they've been built and put into use. All right? And the reason that they go, oh, well, we're not going to use non-disclosure agreements is because they were ordered by courts not to. Give me a break. You know, this is exactly what the oil companies did back in the day when they would greenwash. You know, they would like pump in money for some Everglades restoration project that encompassed about, I don't know, a couple hundred yards at most. And then they'd pump out these propaganda filtered, you know, fuzzy looking, you know, gauze lens covered productions of bliss among the in the environment. Oh, it's so blissful. And, you know, would an oil company push money into, you know, a restoration project so that birds can live? Yes, an oil company would. That was the advertising campaign. And so we always countered it with, would an oil company greenwash their crimes so that they can convince people that they're really the good guys and everybody else is the bad guys? Yes, an oil company would. Okay, well, there's a reason why I've really cut back on my Amazon purchases to the point of not making any. All right, let's get to our break. And when we get back from that break, we will go through weather from around the world, and we will finish up with the stories that we've curated for you today. You are listening to West Coast Cookbook and Speakeasy, and we will be right back.
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4: This is Take Two Movie Review. I'm Mike Friend. This week, It Lives. I'm probably not the first to compare the unkillability of the Resident Evil franchise to the very zombies portrayed in the films. We saw the first of these back in 2002, and while not a fave of critics, the series has made over $1 billion and become the highest-grossing film series based on a video game and the highest-grossing horror and zombie film series. This new one, just called Resident Evil, is described as a complete reboot by director Zach Krager, who said in interviews that he's not watched the earlier films. If you think you've heard that reboot business before, you're not wrong. 2021's Resident Evil reboot was one of the more memorable critical and box office flops in recent memory. In contrast, this new one is doing well in both those measures. No more Mila Jovovich, but the proceedings are still set in Raccoon City, and the shadowy evil outfit behind it all is still the Umbrella Corporation. Our protagonist is Brian, played by Austin Abrams, who was in Krager's successful Weapons last year. He's a medical courier who's tasked last minute with delivering a package to Raccoon City Hospital. He thinks it's a heart or a liver, but it turns out to be something more important that Umbrella researchers need to, of course, save humanity. His journey is a decent big-screen translation of a first-person shooter experience as he overcomes increasingly severe obstacles on his journey, with comic relief provided by his clumsiness with firearms and poor cell service interrupted calls with his newly pregnant girlfriend. This one's practically a one-man show for Abrams, as no one else, even Zach Cherry, has more than a few seconds of screen time. This Resident Evil features the series' best-yet body horror and a cliffhanger ending. This has been Take Two Movie Review. I'm Mike Friend. Catch up with us at take2moviereview.com and feed us back on our channel on YouTube.

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1: Welcome to A Cup of Health with CDC, a weekly feature of the MMWR, the Morbidity and Mortality Weekly Report. I'm your host, Dr. Robert Gaines. Just because children become preteens doesn't mean they're too old for vaccinations. Several immunizations are recommended for adolescents. Dr. Lori Elam-Evans is a researcher with CDC's National Center for Immunizations and Respiratory Diseases. She's joining us today to discuss the importance of ensuring that teenagers are up to date on their vaccinations. Welcome to the show, Lori.
2: Thank you, Bob.
1: Lori, what vaccines do older children need?
2: We recommend three vaccines specifically for adolescents. One dose of Tdap, which protects children against tetanus, pertussis, and diphtheria. Two meningococcal vaccines, which protect against bacteria that cause meningitis and other terrible infections. And three doses of human papillomavirus, or HPV vaccine, which can protect against certain forms of cancer.
1: Are any of these required for school attendance?
2: Requirements vary, so you would need to check with your school system or your universities for the specific requirements.
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0: You're listening to the American Democracy Minute, keeping your government by and for the people. President Donald Trump claimed in his July 16th speech that the Department of Homeland Security found 278,000 non-citizens on U.S. voter rolls, almost 16,000 of them in Nevada. How many of those Nevada residents were actually illegal voters? Zero. The day after the speech, Department of Homeland Security Secretary Mark Wayne Mullen said in a press briefing, "There's not a question. It's not even a debate. One thing I love about numbers and I love about facts is that they don't lie," unquote. Nevada's Secretary of State was notified of 15,903 non-citizens on its voter rolls, apparently found using the DHS SAVE database system. Then, in an August 13th video meeting with state officials obtained by the Nevada Independent, DHS backtracked, saying it only had 185 registered voters for which it had a high confidence were non-citizens. Further investigation by the state found all of those voters were likely to be citizens. In announcing on September 28th that Nevada will not use the SAVE database system, Nevada Secretary of State Francisco Aguilar told KRNV, "It's widely known that the SAVE database flags eligible voters as ineligible at high rates. We cannot and will not risk disenfranchising eligible voters and ripping away someone's constitutional right to vote," unquote. We've linked to more at AmericanDemocracyMinute.org.
1: I'm Rick Smith, and this is Labor History in Two. On this day in labor history, the year was 1935. That was the year that San Diego hosted the California Pacific International Exposition, where President Franklin Delano Roosevelt spoke the most memorable words about the rights of workers to organize. The goal of the exposition was to showcase San Diego and to boost the local economy, which had fallen on hard times during the Great Depression. The exposition was held in Balboa Park. Exhibits included history, science, industry, and culture. To prepare for the expo, improvements were made to the park paid for by the Works Progress Administration. The WPA was a New Deal-era program designed to put people back to work on public infrastructure projects. The expo kicked off in May and ran for 377 days with a break during the winter months. More than 7 million people visited the park for the expo. Two of those visitors was President Roosevelt and his wife Eleanor. As part of his trip, the president gave a speech to 60,000 people at Balboa Stadium. Earlier that year, the president had signed the Wagner Act, otherwise known as the National Labor Relations Act, which guaranteed private sector workers the right to join and form a union. The president spent part of his expo speech celebrating that achievement. He declared, quote, "A changing civilization has raised new problems with respect to the relationship between the employer and the employed. It is now beyond partisan controversy that it is a fundamental individual right of a worker to associate himself with other workers and to bargain collectively with his employer." President Roosevelt went on to acknowledge, quote, "New laws in themselves do not bring a millennium. The passage of the law helped to launch a new wave of union organizing across U.S. industry."
2: The jury sentenced Jeffrey Lee to life, not death. But Alabama just executed him anyway. I'm Bill Newman for the Civil Liberties Minute. Jeffrey Lee killed two people while robbing a pawn shop. The jury convicted him of murder and recommended life imprisonment without the possibility of parole. But the judge overrode the jury's verdict and sentenced him to death, which is unconstitutional. The Supreme Court in 2016, in a case from Florida, ruled that the Sixth Amendment right to a jury trial requires that a jury, not a judge, make the life or death decision. But there are still some 24 people on death row in Alabama who were unconstitutionally sentenced to death by a judge. Some 24 people who the government may execute anyway, because the Supreme Court, you see, did not make its decision retroactive. Because, to a majority of the justices, the importance of the finality of a criminal sentence is more important than the government killing people through a process the court knows and has ruled is unconstitutional. During Mr. Lee's 26 years on death row, he became involved in prison ministry. He explained that he wanted to prove to himself and others that his life was defined by more than his worst sins. On September 17th, Alabama executed Jeffrey Lee. He was 49. The Civil Liberties Minute is made possible by the ACLU, because freedom can't protect itself.
3: For Scientific American Science Quickly, I'm Rachel Feltman. And normally, I would tell you who today's guest is, but she described herself so delightfully that I want you to hear it in her own words.
4: Alexis Nicole Nelson, field botanist, eater of things off ground, ?
3: Even if you don't know Alexis by name, you've almost certainly seen some of her work on social media as Black Forager. Millions of followers devour her videos about finding and eating wild foods, from fruits to flowers to seaweeds. She's here today to talk about her debut book. It's called Happy Snacking, Don't Die. Thank you so much for coming on to chat with us today.
4: Oh my gosh, I'm so happy to be joining you.
3: So let's talk about your new book a little bit and how you got to be writing it. I would love to just go back in time a little bit and hear how you first got into foraging.
4: So I began foraging at like the ripe old age of 5 with my mom. I used to love tagging along when she was working in the garden on the weekends. And I don't know if you know this, famously, 5-year-olds, not the most helpful genre of human. Motor skills not fully downloaded yet. And so whether it was an act of love and sharing knowledge or an act of trying to keep a small child busy, my mom pointed out some onion grass that was growing in our back lawn, and I had never noticed it before. I asked her when she put it there. She said she didn't. It was just there on accident, and that there were lots of plants that were just there, minding their own business, that were also edible and medicinal. And to me, a small child, that blew my mind. I was like, what do you mean you didn't put it here? And why isn't everyone talking about this? Alert the presses. Alert the masses. And that just sparked my love of knowing all things edible that happened to be growing in my general vicinity, which, you know, has now spread to just a love of the natural world in general.
3: You know, speaking of the love of the natural world and, you know, how foraging feeds that for you, tell me about, you know, what you love about foraging and why it feels so important to share with other people.
4: I think it's two main things that I really love about it. One is it's really meditative. It's a beautiful way to force your brain to slow down and to notice tiny details about the world around you, to participate in your local ecosystem. And I think that does my brain a whole world of good. I know I've been traveling a lot lately, so I haven't been able to, and I can definitely tell the difference in brain when I am outside in the woods every day and brain when I'm not. And additionally, I think especially this past summer, we have recognized how fragile some of our food systems are and how maybe we have created such a big food system in which we're so separated from the food that ends up on our plates that maybe we've taken a bridge too far. So it's really nice to have some things in your pantry, on your dinner plate, that you know the entire trajectory of its travel from being in the ground to being on your plate. I think it's a good skill to have. I don't think it's ever going to replace the grocery store for anybody. But there's something really fulfilling about being responsible for some of the things you're eating. You know, people who have hobby vegetable gardens will say the exact same thing.
3: So in doing this work publicly, including on the internet, what kinds of questions do you get from the people who are watching what you're creating? Have you been surprised at all by what kinds of feelings come up in people when they see you sharing stuff about foraging?
4: Yeah, absolutely. I think the two most surprising questions that I still get with some amount of frequency is always a question of where I'm foraging and the legality

0: realize that the origin of a lot of trespass law lies in purposefully cutting off poor people and people of color from being able to access wild foods, be they plants, fungi, fish, squirrels, on land that doesn't belong to them. The other question, very much in that same vein, is, well, what happens if everyone starts foraging? What's gonna be left? People think everyone's gonna see one of my videos and then it's just going to be like a cartoon desert with a tumbleweed going by. Except maybe no tumbleweed, because, you know, that's a brassica. Somebody might try to eat that too. And the first thing that I love to assure people is everyone's not gonna become a forager. I know, because I try. I can't even get my whole family to go foraging with me. And that's okay. Choose your own adventure, like the books at the library in the 90s. Choose your own adventure. I am not here to yuck anybody's yum. And sometimes people are city mice and inside mice, not country mice, and that's fine. Second of all, I think to assume some sort of like capitalist intent behind every single person who is foraging is also kind of telling on yourself, if that's the frame of mind you're going into asking the question with, because I do honestly and earnestly believe that if people were just foraging for the sake of being able to take care of themselves, their family, and the community in which they live, and that includes your human neighbors and your not human neighbors too, then they will make an informed choice while they are gathering. You know, there are a lot of different global cultures that have rules and rituals to follow, whether that is, you know, some of the indigenous bands here in the United States taking a moment to pause, lay down tobacco, because that moment of mindfulness helps you from going overboard. You know, globally, there's a lot of also, you know, never take the first thing that you see of a specific species, you know, never take a noticeable amount of a specific species. Because not only would that be bad for the thing you're gathering, but in the long run, it's also bad for you.
1: Right.
0: You know, foragers are constantly having to be future focused. We are constantly in a conservationist mindset, not just because we also want to keep having that experience, but we would love people a generation down the road, 7 generations down the road, to also get to foster these relationships with our non-human neighbors, with the trees and the plants and the fungi and the animals that we happen to be lucky enough to live near. I think foraging becomes poaching when you start putting money into the equation. I live in a part of the country that is, you know, in the ramp belt. And if you're not a foodie, a ramp is a very pungent wild onion that is in season for about a month.
1: And people lose their minds.
0: They lose their minds. People lose their ever plant loving minds over them. Martha Stewart wrote one article about them 2 decades ago, and the ramps have not recovered since. And you will see people, in order to be able to stock like farmers markets in Manhattan, and in order to be able to stock, you know, the kitchens of Michelin star restaurants around the country, coming in to places like Southeast Ohio, coming into West Virginia, and filling up trash bags with this plant that frequently can take nearly a decade to reach maturity, you know, can sometimes take 10 years before it is at a point where it can be procreating, creating seeds. Those seeds take an additional 2 years then to break down their seed coat and germinate. So you do have to be using your noggin when you're going out and gathering. And if you're just gathering enough for you and your family to have a mess of greens for a couple nights in the spring and to pickle a couple jars of bulbs, that's totally fine. I'm not the person who's going to be like pick shaming people for going and gathering ramps. They're a wonderful springtime treat. But yeah, the second that you put money into the equation and start putting more steps in between the gathering and the consuming of the plant, the muddier the waters become, the less careful the people doing the gatherings

0: suddenly start to be because you have this magical dollar sign hovering over your head that you're chasing.
1: Yeah. So let's talk about your book. Who is it for and what are they going to come away with after reading it?
0: My book is for current and future foragers. I think people assume you have to be at my level to be considered a forager. And I think if you just go and dig up the dandelions in your backyard, congratulations, you are a forager. Your laminated name tag will be in the mail shortly, I promise. And I want this book to help people recognize that. And also help them recognize that you don't have to live in the middle of the woods on an expansive piece of land in order to become a forager. There are so many opportunities. I live in the middle of a city. I love getting, you know, another question I get a lot is, oh, where do you live? Where you find all of it? Columbus, Ohio. We often don't take stock of the plants that do exist around us. Even if you feel like you're living in a concrete jungle, odds are purslane is still coming up out of the sidewalk cracks. There you go. That's a snack that you could be foraging. Make sure it's not in a place where a dog could have peed on it, but, you know, that's still something forageable in the heat of summer, surrounded by nothing but industry and concrete.
1: Yeah, very cool. What are some other of your favorite sort of like gateway drug foraging things that like are more abundant than people realize that they're going to love once they try them and then they won't be able to stop picking stuff?
0: Oh, my favorite is actually a throwback for both of us, Rachel, and that is service berries, which secretly have a million names. If I don't call them by the name that you at home specifically call them, I'm so sorry, but we don't have time.
1: You can go listen to my other show, The Weirdest Thing I Learned This Week, if you want to hear, still probably not literally every name for the service berry, but many more of them.
0: They're such a popular planting for parks and lining city streets because they're resilient. Their foliage is beautiful in the autumn, and their fruits are so good. Amelanchier arborea is the species that I see used in parks globally the most. I saw an Amelanchier arborea in the middle of Tokyo earlier this year. So when I say that there is one hiding near you, that is not a joke. Unless you live right around the equator where it's a little too toasty for them, you will probably find a park close to you that has these guys. And they are such a springtime treat. You might have to fight some birds for them. I have an uneasy truce with the robins in my neighborhood. They're like, you don't bring out the berry rake, we don't poop on you. That's the deal.
1: Well, and so as an experienced forager, I would also love to hear, to inspire our guests for their future foraging endeavors, what are some of the more surprising or challenging things that you have foraged yourself?
0: Ooh, well, I was in Glacier National Park last summer and just hanging out on a mountainside eating alpine strawberries. That was fun and worth it. I mean, that hike did kick my whole butt. But also, if you've never had a wild strawberry, I need you to pencil it in for next summer. Because the amount of flavor that gets packed into one of those little guys is insane. They're so good.
1: Well, another one that I would love to hear more about, I think you recently did some ocean pickling.
0: Oh, yes.
1: Which, of course, so much interesting science there.
0: Yeah.
1: So for our listeners who don't follow you yet online, it would be great if you could tell us a little bit about that one.
0: So I love food history, especially when it comes to things like foraging and fermentation and older food preservation methods. And there is a pretty strong bit of evidence for humans discovering lacto-fermented pickles through preserving things in salt water, because frequently, so long as it hasn't rained super recently, ocean water is right around the salinity that you want to make a good sour lacto-fermented pickle. We love that like high 2% to high 3% range, enough that you get some good salty flavor, but also not so salty that the lactobacteria can't get really active and create that delicious lactic acid that we love, that wonderful crisp acidity that we love from a good pickle. So to showcase this, while I was visiting some of my family on Martha's Vineyard, far away from industry, I promise, that's always everyone's biggest fear. I checked the water quality levels before I did this. I gathered up a bunch of seawater, put it through multiple layers of filtration. We filtered out the bits, big and small, brought it up to a rolling boil for just a moment, just to kill off anything too small to be able to be filtered out. And then I have pickled beets, jalapenos, garlic. They all pickle beautifully. And due to the fact that our ocean water, it's not just sodium making a salt in the ocean. We also have some magnesium salts in there too, which I think add to the flavor profile of the pickles. Mm. They're pretty slamming, if I may say so myself. And I love an excuse to sneakily shove some science education into my videos.
1: Amazing. Well, thank you so much for coming on to chat with us. This has been wonderful.
0: Thank you so much for having me.
1: That's all for today's episode. We'll be back on Monday with our usual science news roundup. Science Quickly is produced by me, Rachel Faltman, along with Fonda Mwangi, Allison Rogers, and Jeff Delvisio. This episode was edited by Alex Seguiera. Mariel Issa and Aaron Shattuck fact-check our show. Our theme music was composed by Dominic Smith. Subscribe to Scientific American for more up-to-date and in-depth science news. For Scientific American, this is Rachel Faltman. Have a great weekend.

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2: A dangerous and potentially deadly weather event that's just getting started.
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1: All of that slashing and burning straight ahead from BradBlog.com. I'm Brad Friedman.
3: And I'm Desi Doyen.
1: Stand by for 6 minutes of independent green news, politics, analysis, and snarky comment.
6: Major League Baseball has reportedly asked the White House for permission to host a game inside Grand Teton National Park. I guess once you host a UFC fight on the White House lawn, seeing a line drive kill a bald eagle isn't such a terrible thing. But
1: and Teddy Roosevelt is turning over in his grave. This is your Green News Report. Okay, Desi Doyen has predicted. It looks like Hurricane Polo is indeed wreaking havoc across much of the country this week.
3: Yes, and it's hitting particularly hard in Texas. And speaking of Texas, on Monday, Texas Republican Governor Greg Abbott declared a statewide emergency in response to record prices for diesel fuel.
1: Not related to the storm, but to diesel fuel.
3: Right. Temporarily suspending some state regulations and pollution standards. On the very same day, at a time when fuel prices are soaring due to the Iran war, the Trump Department of Transportation significantly rolled back landmark Biden-era mileage standards on motor vehicles, reducing the fuel efficiency of new passenger cars and light trucks in upcoming model years. Instead of 50 miles to the gallon by 2031, new cars must only get 34 miles per gallon.
1: I think Americans will love that. Who doesn't love getting less miles to the gallon?
3: The administration admits in its own filings that weakening fuel economy standards will increase air pollution and worsen climate change. Market analysts doubt the administration's claims that the weaker standards will reduce car prices and say that any savings will be quickly wiped out as consumers pay to use more gas over the lifetime of the car.
1: Of course.
3: Others warn it will crush U.S. automakers' competitiveness in global markets as the world shifts to cheaper, advanced electric vehicles from China. Dan Becker of the Center for Biological Diversity on a recent broadcast pointed out that the American public is overwhelmingly against the rollbacks for good reason.
5: If you're costing people more at the pump and you're making their kids sick with more pollution and you're increasing our use of oil from the Middle East, I don't think that's doing Americans any big favors.
3: In other news, as we go to air, as mentioned, a multi-day flash flood emergency is unfolding across much of the southwestern U.S. as remnants of the Pacific Hurricane Polo sweep east across the country. Meanwhile, a new AP analysis finds that Americans who need flood insurance the most often don't have it due to rising costs. Nationwide, just 2% of U.S. properties have federal flood insurance, but 8% face severe or extreme risk. Rising premiums and outdated federal flood maps are leaving millions unprotected, particularly in low-income areas, at a time when man-made climate change is increasing the risk of devastating flooding. Homeowners insurance doesn't cover floods, but the federal flood insurance program is chronically underfunded and struggling to balance affordability with 21st century flood risks.
1: And we are going to see a lot of flash flooding over the next several days.
3: Yes. In Texas, at Big Bend National Park, U.S. Customs and Border Protection is resuming construction of a border wall within the park, despite strong bipartisan opposition from local governments, residents, and conservation groups who say that the park's towering mountains are a natural barrier. The agency also threatened to launch eminent domain proceedings against private landowners who object. In Arizona, Trump's border wall construction bulldozed part of an ancient Native American ground carving that was created before Stonehenge and Egypt's pyramids.
1: It's appalling.
3: But there is some better news. Another offshore wind project just wrapped up construction in the U.S., despite the Trump administration's relentless efforts to kill off the project in the middle of construction. Revolution Wind has installed its 65th and final turbine last week. The project has been producing carbon-free power for Rhode Island and Connecticut since March and will be fully operational by the end of the year.
1: Well, there's some good news for a change. For much more on all of these stories and the ones we couldn't get to today, check out our website at greennews.bradblog.com. I'm Brad Friedman.
3: And I'm Desi Doyen.
1: And this has been your Green News Report.

0: how to make it better for everyone. I'm your host, Brenda Gazar. My guest is Mark Dudzik, a longtime union organizer and labor activist. He's a former president of Local 8149 of the Oil, Chemical, and Atomic Workers Union, now part of the Steelworkers, and a former national organizer of the Labor Party. In 2009, he co-founded the Labor Campaign for Single-Payer Healthcare and currently serves as its chair. I asked Mark what tying healthcare to employment often means for workers and their families.
1: You know, first of all, when you lose your job, you lose your healthcare. This is particularly significant when you have like mass layoffs and hundreds of workers lose their jobs at the same time.
0: Mark remembers being in Baltimore when Bethlehem Steel went bankrupt. He says active and retired workers suddenly faced the loss of health benefits, a shock that rippled beyond individual families into the surrounding community. But losing a job isn't the only time that connection between employment and healthcare becomes especially powerful. There's also the moment workers decide whether to strike.
1: You go on strike, you lose your healthcare. Employers often stop paying for healthcare benefits once you go on strike, or at least threaten to do so. And it just provides another tool of intimidation that they can use in those type of situations.
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3: You're listening to the American Democracy Minute. Your government by and for the people. The Department of Defense has released a September 22nd memo from Secretary Pete Hegseth directing the U.S. Cyber Command to combat foreign interference in the November election. Such protections were formerly conducted by the Cybersecurity and Infrastructure Security Agency, or CISA, gutted by the administration in 2025. First reported by the Associated Press, Hegseth's memo reads, "The Department of War will effectively wield its capabilities to protect and uphold the reliability of America's voting mechanisms against external manipulation and disruption from foreign actors, while maintaining the fundamental freedoms that characterize our country," unquote. Until this year, such cyber protections were the domain of CISA. Former DHS Secretary Kristi Noem eliminated an estimated 1,000 personnel from CISA and reduced grants for hardening state cyber infrastructure. Recent reports suggest a Russian hacking group has already used fake media websites to spread disinformation about midterm candidates. But there's also reason to be skeptical. At a meeting attended by a White House staffer earlier this year, reported by ProPublica, an activist-proposed presidential executive order promoted using such foreign interference to justify declaring a national emergency and nationalize control of the midterms. We've linked to the Hegseth memo and more at AmericanDemocracyMinute.org. I'm Brian Beal.

Thank you for accompanying us here to the Chef's Table at West Coast Cookbook and Speakeasy, Blue Moon Spirits Fridays. We always begin weather from around the world along the banks of the Rogue River. In the Rogue River Valley of Southern Oregon on the west coast of the continental United States of America, where it is currently 55 degrees Fahrenheit under quite sunny conditions, expecting the forecast to be nearly the same as yesterday, which was upper 80s, bumping a little above 90 at one point. Partly cloudy later on with winds light and variable, then clear skies overnight with lows similar to what we experienced last night, which is in the low to mid 50s, winds remaining light and variable, and then mainly sunny tomorrow, Saturday, highs in the low to mid 90s, winds light and variable, clear skies tomorrow night, Saturday, with lows in the lows to mid 50s. Okay, well, it looks like once again ragweed pollen is the pollen afflicting those who are afflicted, and it is rated high. The air quality index is in the good range and notched up a few points at 22 parts per million, and that daytime UV index is at its autumn moderate, but it has ticked down to level 4, so the angle of the sun is angling, but do still take care. Barometric pressure is rising at 30.04 inches. Visibility is up to 10 miles and beyond. And relative humidity is at 91%. Weather from around the world is brought to you by a crowd of crowdsourced weather stations that a crowd crowdsources from around the world, aggregated by the outlawed National Weather Service and the outlawed National Oceanic and Atmospheric Administration, making this forecast truly from the Weather Underground. London Calling is 68 degrees and fair. Paris is 71 and sunny. Rome is 77 and sunny. Kabul is 66 and clear. Tehran is 75 and mostly cloudy. Hong Kong is 69 and merely cloudy. Tokyo is 68 and merely cloudy as well. Auckland, New Zealand is 54 degrees and mostly cloudy. San Francisco, California is 65 degrees and mostly cloudy with a coastal flood advisory. Do not turn your back on the ocean. Chicago, Illinois is 62 and partly cloudy with a small craft advisory. And New York is a sweltering 79 degrees Fahrenheit and fair. And that is weather from around the world, brought to you by a crowd of crowdsourced weather stations that a crowd crowdsources from around the world.

wrap up. The Brussels Times brings us this first amuse-bouche. Here at the chef's table at West Coast Cookbook and Speakeasy, Blue Moon Spirits Fridays. Belgium's Independent Center for Equal Opportunities plans to file a complaint against Nathan Koffness, a U.S. researcher at Ghent University, it may be pronounced Gent, over remarks that breached the country's anti-racism law, De Morgan reported yesterday, Thursday. The center's board agreed last week to take the case to court 1 month after Ghent University opened disciplinary proceedings against Koffness. In comments to the Independent Center, the U.S. philosopher was spreading ideas in Belgium that rank people in a hierarchy on the basis of supposed scientific knowledge. It said those were being used to justify discrimination based on origin of skin color and to encourage forms of segregation. However, Nathan Koffness's position as a researcher could complicate the case, according to Stefan Sotayu, a KU Leuven professor specializing in anti-discrimination law. The anti-racism law requires malicious intent. The mere dissemination of shocking or racist opinions is therefore not punishable on its own. Well, let's put it this way. If you're conscious of the malicious racism that you are promoting in your scholarship, I think that's malicious intent.

Danica Cotto at the World Desk of the Associated Press brings us this final amuse-bouche here at the Chef's Table at West Coast Cookbook and Speakeasy, Blue Moon Spirits Fridays. A language feud has erupted on the French Caribbean island of Guadeloupe, fanning deep resentments over colonialism, racism, and classism. The island's prefect, Thierry Devamieux, who is white and took up the post in September of 2025, recently accused a black fisherman of being disrespectful by talking to him in Creole. The exchange that occurred just this last Monday was caught on camera and sparked outrage on social media this week. What right does he have to tell a native, someone who represents the struggle and their fellow countrymen in their own land, not to speak their native language? It is a language that was long suppressed, but is nothing to be ashamed of. Telling someone not to speak it is an insult to our country, one person wrote on Instagram. French is Guadeloupe's official language, but Creole is widely spoken on the island of more than 370,000 people, the majority of whom are black. It's a language created by slaves who melded their original tongues with those of European plantation owners. It later incorporated Hindi words used by indentured workers from India who were brought to the Eastern Caribbean. The Atlas of Pidgin and Creole Language Structures recognized what it called the difficult coexistence between Creole and French, that is to say, between a stigmatized language and a prestigious language. A white French clergyman in the mid-1700s who traveled to the Caribbean described it as a corrupted language and referred to it as gibberish. But Creole persisted and pride in it grew. In the 1990s, there was a push to teach regional languages at schools in the Eastern Caribbean and offer university degrees in them as officials fought to preserve and promote the centuries-old language and its variations. During Monday's exchange with a group of black fishermen in the coastal town of Saint Rose, Devamieux told one of them, "If you speak Creole, it is disrespectful to me." The unidentified fisherman responded, "It is our Guadeloupean heritage." Devamieux then said, "Yes, but I don't speak Creole, so speak to me in French." The prefect has since publicly apologized. Well, that brings us to the end of our broadcast period for the day and the week, but you do know Netroots Radio broadcasts on, and we will meet up here on Monday for River City Hash Mondays. So do stay tuned to Netroots Radio all day and all night for all the breaking news as it breaks. And all weekend, too. And we will meet up here on Monday, right here in West Coast Cookbook and Speakeasy.

0: Hey, thanks so much for sharing our program and for reaching out to our stations and sponsors and letting them know that you're listening. It really means a lot to us.
1: 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You're going to love it. Welcome back. 9 minutes before the hour. Picking up your calls here, Rick in Clear Lake. Hey, Rick, what's on your mind today?
2: Well, I want to bring up that I think everybody's missing because they're sidetracked with all of these other things, which justifiably so. Yeah. But in California, they've got several propositions, and it may be across the United States. I don't know. But I know here it's Proposition 39, 40, 41, and 42. Now, all four of those are getting huge millions of dollars worth of advertising. Right. And they have the effect of brainwashing the listeners or the viewers. Mm-hmm. And because if you look at the bottom of who's funding it, the ones that are against 40, well, the billionaires.
1: Which is the 5% tax on billionaires, right?
2: Yeah.
1: 40 is the 5% tax on the billionaires, and if 41 or 42 pass, even if 40 does pass, they neutralize or kill 40. So these are two different sneaky ways of destroying the 5% tax on the billionaires. And this is all being funded by the billionaires, of course.
2: Yep, yep. You took the words right out of my mouth.
1: Yeah.
2: That's what I was going to bring up. And this, to me, they don't realize that those initiatives are handing a huge amount of power to the billionaires.
1: Yep.
2: And the way they're pushing it, they're making all of these sound like firemen and veterans. And
1: yeah,
2: all
1: they get these people
2: the
1: in costume to make the pitch. I didn't know what 30, I've never heard of 39. I was familiar with 40, 41, and 42. 40 being the taxed, 41 and 42 being the ones that destroy the tax. What's 39?
2: 39 is the, I believe it's the voting initiative.
1: Uh-huh.
2: Where they want to pass a thing that you have to have an ID.
1: Oh, I see, voter ID. Yeah, okay. I've got to move along, Rick, but thank you. Thanks for the public service announcement. It's an important thing to note for people. These are written in ways that you wouldn't realize that 41 and 42 do away, essentially, with the billionaire tax. And I think it's important for people in California to know it. Thank you. Dave in Federal Way, Washington. Hey, Dave, what's up? Dave, you must be muted. I'm not hearing you. Going once, going twice. Sharon in San Marcos, California. Hey, Sharon, what's on your mind today?
3: Hi, Tom. I've been thinking about why would Trump, and I call him the Pino, president in name only, or Potosino. Anyway, why would he want to stop people from getting vaccinated? You know, it always has to come to money. So I've been trying to figure out how would it come to money? Well, it's because insurance companies, by law, have to pay for vaccines that are recommended by the CDC. The Medicare law and the ACA, Obamacare, require insurance companies to pay for vaccines. So I'm sure the insurance companies said, but people like their vaccines. How are we going to keep them from wanting their vaccines? And, well, what you do is you create fear, right? Autism and, you know, diseases. And there's even conspiracy theories, right? I heard one conspiracy theory that the government is putting trackers in vaccines so they can track your movements, right?
1: The other crazy one was that they're made out of aborted fetuses. That's one theory, Sharon, that the insurance companies are behind it. What about the possibility that Putin is behind it, that Putin wants America sick? He wants our public health care system, which is the world's best, destroyed. And we're quite a ways down that road now.
3: I think it always has to come down to money for me, Tom.
1: But Putin's
3: look at everything.
1: Putin has given Trump billions over the years. He's made over $1 billion laundering Russian money, according to the reporting I've seen.
3: I agree, but you think about all the industries that Trump has been trying to help, right, since he's been in the second term. The oil companies, the energy companies, all of these companies who want to save money, and they don't want regulation. That's right. The main thing. No regulations and save money. And this one didn't quite fit. I mean, yeah, Putin might want people to die, but it's not going to have that huge of an effect. But it will on the insurance companies. They don't want to pay for it. So by changing people's attitudes toward vaccines over the past few years, now the insurance companies the CDC is no longer recommending them.
1: Yeah.
3: So the insurance companies don't have to pay.
1: The thing that makes me skeptical of that, Sharon, is that the insurance companies then have to pay when you get sick, which is a lot more expensive than the vaccine.
3: That may be true. I still think there's something money behind it.
1: I do too. I personally think it's Russian money, but who knows? I mean, it could just be they're nuts. Sharon, thank you for the call.
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16: All of that slashing and burning straight ahead from BradBlog.com. I'm Brad Friedman.
13: And I'm Desi Doyen.
16: Stand by for 6 minutes of independent green news, politics, analysis, and snarky comment.
17: Major League Baseball has reportedly asked the White House for permission to host a game inside Grand Teton National Park. I guess once you host a UFC fight on the White House lawn, seeing a line drive killed a bald eagle isn't such a terrible thing. But
16: and Teddy Roosevelt is turning over in his grave. This is your Green News Report. Okay, Desi Doyen has predicted. It looks like Hurricane Polo is indeed wreaking havoc across much of the country this week.
13: Yes, and it's hitting particularly hard in Texas. And speaking of Texas, on Monday, Texas Republican Governor Greg Abbott declared a statewide emergency in response to record prices for diesel fuel.
16: Not related to the storm, but to diesel fuel.
13: Right. Temporarily suspending some state regulations and pollution standards. On the very same day, at a time when fuel prices are soaring due to the Iran war, the Trump Department of Transportation significantly rolled back landmark Biden-era mileage standards on motor vehicles, reducing the fuel efficiency of new passenger cars and light trucks in upcoming model years. Instead of 50 miles to the gallon by 2031, new cars must only get 34 miles per gallon.
16: I think Americans will love that. Who doesn't love of getting less miles to the gallon?
13: The administration admits in its own filings that weakening fuel economy standards will increase air pollution and worsen climate change. Market analysts doubt the administration's claims that the weaker standards will reduce car prices and say that any savings will be quickly wiped out as consumers pay to use more gas over the lifetime of the car.
16: Of course.
13: Others warn it will crush U.S. automakers' competitiveness in global markets as the world shifts to cheaper, advanced electric vehicles from China. Dan Becker of the Center for Biological Diversity on a recent broadcast pointed out that the American public is overwhelmingly against the rollbacks for good reason.
15: If you're costing people more at the pump and you're making their kids sick with more pollution and you're increasing our use of oil from the Middle East, I don't think that's doing Americans any big favors.
13: In other news, as we go to air, as mentioned, a multi-day flash flood emergency is unfolding across much of the southwestern U.S. as remnants of the Pacific Hurricane Polo sweep east across the country. Meanwhile, a new AP analysis finds that Americans who need flood insurance the most often don't have it due to rising costs. Nationwide, just 2% of U.S. properties have federal flood insurance, but 8% face severe or extreme risk. Rising premiums and outdated federal flood maps are leaving millions unprotected, particularly in low-income areas, at a time when man-made climate change is increasing the risk of devastating flooding. Homeowners insurance doesn't cover floods, but the federal flood insurance program is chronically underfunded and struggling to balance affordability with 21st century flood risks.
16: And we are going to see a lot of flash flooding over the next several days.
13: Yes. In Texas, at Big Bend National Park, U.S. Customs and Border Protection is resuming construction of a border wall within the park, despite strong bipartisan opposition from local governments, residents, and conservation groups who say that the park's towering mountains are a natural barrier. The agency also threatened to launch eminent domain proceedings against private landowners who object. In Arizona, Trump's border wall construction bulldozed part of an ancient Native American ground carving that was created before Stonehenge and Egypt's pyramids.
16: It's appalling.
13: But there is some better news. Another offshore wind project just wrapped up construction in the U.S., despite the Trump administration's relentless efforts to kill off the project in the middle of construction. Revolution Wind has installed its 65th and final turbine last week. The project has been producing carbon-free power for Rhode Island and Connecticut since March and will be fully operational by the end of the year.
16: Well, there's some good news for a change. For much more on all of these stories and the ones we couldn't get to today, check out our website at greennews.bradblog.com. I'm Brad Friedman.
13: And I'm Desi Doyen.
16: And this has been your Green News Report.
11: The answer, my friend, is blowing in the wind.
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5: April 1st. They demanded higher wages and shorter work hours, union recognition, and an end to the hated stretch-out system. Soon, textile workers at Bessemer City's American Mill walked off the job in solidarity and joined the National Textile Workers Union. Ella Mae Wiggins was one of the strike leaders at American Mill. She was known for her militancy, but also for organizing black workers into the union. As the strike wore on, mill owners evicted dozens of families from company housing. Wiggins helped set up a tent city. On June 7th, sheriff's deputies attacked strikers who marched to Lori Mill to call out remaining workers. The police arrived at the tent colony later that evening to disarm them, and Gastonia's police chief wound up dead. Immediately, more than 70 textile union members and leaders were rounded up and arrested. 16 stood trial for the murder of Chief Adderholt. The anti-union committee of 100 smashed up the NTWU headquarters in Gastonia and Bessemer City. They kidnapped, beat, and threatened to kill several union members. The rampage continued as SCAB forces moved on to Charlotte to raid the offices of the International Labor Defense, who had handled the strikers' case. 5 days into the terror, Wiggins was killed on her way to a union solidarity rally. Outrage over her murder forced mill owners to improve conditions and wages. But the fight to organize would continue for years.
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7: 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My guest is Mark Dudzik, a longtime union organizer and labor activist. 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
7: Mark remembers being in Baltimore when Bethlehem Steel went bankrupt. He says active and retired workers suddenly faced the loss of health benefits, a shock that rippled beyond individual families into the surrounding community. But losing a job isn't the only time that connection between employment and healthcare becomes especially powerful. There's also the moment workers decide whether to strike.
8: You go on strike, you lose your health care. 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And it just provides another tool of intimidation that they can use in those type of situations.
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1: Welcome back. 10 minutes before the hour, picking up your calls here. Hal in Boise, Idaho. Hey, Hal, what's on your mind today?
3: Hey, good morning, Tom.
1: Good morning. Need you to get your mouth a little closer to the microphone there, Hal.
3: Hello?
1: Yep.
3: I wanted to call. Appreciate all your good work. I first heard you on the, I forget how many years ago, on the Majority Report.
1: Oh, yeah, on Sam Cedar, yeah.
3: On Sam Cedar, yeah. Yeah. Well, I wanted to call. I'm up in Boise now. We got a No Kings rally going on October 17th, mm-hmm. and hopefully it'll work out. As we had 10,000 show up at the last one, so hopefully it, you know, it has a good turnout and stuff.
1: Yeah.
3: And also, I read an article with a comparison of Trump to Idi Amin.
1: Oh, my.
3: And it was, they're out of the same school, these two guys.
1: You know, I was working in Uganda in the year that Amin fled the country. It was still occupied by the Tanzanians. It was the tail end of the Civil War. And we were working up in Katamoja region, and we took over the Numalo prison farm where Amin, the story was that I heard from people there was that Amin would come to the Numalo prison, and he would have people lined up, prisoners lined up, and they would stab them to death. And as they were dying, Idi Amin would lick the blood off the knife, believing that that gave him their power, their life power. I mean, this guy was seriously evil.
3: Hell of a guy.
1: Yeah.
3: Hell of a guy.
1: I knew people who knew Idi Amin.
3: What a despicable piece of garbage.
1: Yep.
3: And real quick, Hegseth has started at the Pentagon, a religious affairs office.
1: Yeah.
3: Which I thought.
1: Promote Christianity.
3: Isn't there a separation of state and church?
1: Well, it's clearly unconstitutional. It's just that there's, this administration has nobody, there are no adults on the inside. Trump has replaced all of the adults, whether it's the head of the Department of Homeland Security or whether it's the head of the FBI or whether it's the Attorney General's office or, the Pentagon, you name it. The Education Department's now being run by a wrestler, a wrestling billionaire. You've got the Interior Department being run by an oil guy. You've got the Commerce Department being run by a professional hustler. It just goes on and on. He's replaced everybody who could ever say no to him with somebody who is either beholden to him or is a fellow grifter.
3: Exactly. All a bunch of Heritage Foundation. Well, there's quite a few Heritage Foundation guys in that cabinet.
1: Yeah.
3: So, whatever.
1: Yeah, Russell Vogt being at the top of that list,
3: He's another... I can't say it, but...
1: Thank you, Hal.
3: Yeah, you know what? When you use the term, I don't know what's... I really don't understand what's going on sometimes. you know, you read something or see something, I go, oh, my God.
0: This is the consequence of our being told, our nation being told for 45 years that greed is good and that if everybody operates with maximum greed without concern of the consequences or the rest of us, you know, the rest of the people or the planet, that good things will happen. This is the sales pitch of Ayn Rand. This is the sales pitch of Milton Friedman. This is the sales pitch of F.A. Hayek. And this is the sales pitch of Ronald Reagan, George W. Bush, and Donald Trump. And it's a psychopathic. They are defining sociopath. The definition of sociopathy, that they all are not having any compassion for other people, and not, you know, this idea that maximum selfishness is always going to produce the best result. And what has it given us? It's given us a bumper crop of billionaires who are all insanely greedy people. Or they wouldn't be billionaires.
3: Yeah, it's just a shame. I'm old. I'm actually older. Not that you're old, but I'm older than you. So I remember Reagan, and that's when it started.
0: Yeah.
3: That's when it really started.
0: Yeah. And prior to that, we believed in helping each other. Prior to that, we believed in nonprofits. You know, running as health insurance companies, for example. We believed in having a strong public sector. We had just expanded Medicare. We had just created Medicaid. We'd expanded Social Security. Even Dwight Eisenhower campaigned in 1956 for re-election on the fact that he'd added 1 million people to the union rolls and 2 million people to Social Security. It's just mind-boggling, and that he was encouraging people to vote. It's incredible when you look at the damage that has happened to the Republican Party as a result of it being taken over in 1980. By these ideologues. Really, it was taken over in the 70s. I mean, it was the Powell Memo in 1971. And you could argue that this started with Nixon, but Nixon was never as explicit about it as Reagan was. This neoliberal idea that greed is good, that greed is the number one thing that drives everything. And I get it in capitalism. Yeah, greed is arguably a positive force, or at least a force to be used. But I would say it's really demand. It's not greed, it's want. You know, it's that people want to buy things, and so capitalists make those things. And that's different from greed, but they reinvented it, so greed is good, and here we are.
3: Hey, real quick, the DOJ wants to, they're starting an investigation on how Nixon got a raw deal.
0: Oh, I know, they're trying to rehabilitate Nixon. This started about 4 years ago with this giant book that was published about how Nixon got a bad deal. The author was pitched to us to have on the show. I thought about debating him, but then I would have had to do so much research it wasn't worth the effort. But yeah, there has been a concerted effort. Roger Stone was one of the big leaders of this movement back in the day, and Trump has signed on for it to rehabilitate Nixon. Hal, thank you.
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10: Major League Baseball has reportedly asked the White House for permission to host a game inside Grand Teton National Park. I guess once you host a UFC fight on the White House lawn, seeing a line drive killed a bald eagle isn't such a terrible thing, but...
8: And Teddy Roosevelt is turning over in his grave. This is your... Green News Report. Okay, Desi Doyen has predicted. It looks like Hurricane Polo is indeed wreaking havoc across much of the country this week.
9: Yes, and it's hitting particularly hard in Texas. And speaking of Texas, on Monday, Texas Republican Governor Greg Abbott declared a statewide emergency in response to record prices for diesel fuel.
8: Not related to the storm, but to diesel fuel.
9: Right. Temporarily suspending some state regulations and pollution standards. On the very same day, at a time when fuel prices are soaring due to the Iran war, the Trump Department of Transportation significantly rolled back landmark Biden-era mileage standards on motor vehicles, reducing the fuel efficiency of new passenger cars and light trucks in upcoming model years. Instead of 50 miles to the gallon by 2031, new cars must only get 34 miles per gallon.
8: I think Americans will love that. Who doesn't love of getting less miles to the gallon?
9: The administration admits in its own filings that weakening fuel economy standards will increase air pollution and worsen climate change. Market analysts doubt the administration's claims that the weaker standards will reduce car prices and say that any savings will be quickly wiped out as consumers pay to use more gas over the lifetime of the car.
8: Of course.
9: Others warn it will crush U.S. automakers' competitiveness in global markets as the world shifts to cheaper, advanced electric vehicles from China. Dan Becker of the Center for Biological Diversity on a recent broadcast pointed out that the American public is overwhelmingly against the rollbacks for good reason.
11: If you're costing people more at the pump, and you're making their kids sick with more pollution, and you're increasing our use of oil from the Middle East, I don't think that's doing Americans any big favors.
9: In other news, as we go to air, as mentioned, a multi-day flash flood emergency is unfolding across much of the southwestern U.S. as remnants of the Pacific Hurricane Polo sweep east across the country. Meanwhile, a new AP analysis finds that Americans who need flood insurance the most often don't have it due to rising costs. Nationwide, just 2% of U.S. properties have federal flood insurance, but 8% face severe or extreme risk. Rising premiums and outdated federal flood maps are leaving millions unprotected, particularly in low-income areas, at a time when man-made climate change is increasing the risk of devastating flooding. Homeowners insurance doesn't cover floods, but the federal flood insurance program is chronically underfunded and struggling to balance affordability with 21st century flood risks.
8: And we are going to see a lot of flash flooding over the next several days.
9: Yes. In Texas, at Big Bend National Park, U.S. Customs and Border Protection is resuming construction of a border wall within the park, despite strong bipartisan opposition from local governments, residents, and conservation groups who say that the park's towering mountains are a natural barrier. The agency also threatened to launch eminent domain proceedings against private landowners who object. In Arizona, Trump's border wall construction bulldozed part of an ancient Native American ground carving that was created before Stonehenge and Egypt's pyramids.
8: It's appalling.
9: But there is some better news. Another offshore wind project just wrapped up construction in the U.S., despite the Trump administration's relentless efforts to kill off the project in the middle of construction. Revolution Wind has installed its 65th and final turbine last week. The project has been producing carbon-free power for Rhode Island and Connecticut since March and will be fully operational by the end of the year.
8: Well, there's some good news for a change. For much more on all of these stories and the ones we couldn't get to today, check out our website at greennews.bradblog.com. I'm Brad Friedman.
9: And I'm Desi Doyen.
8: And this has been your Green News Report.
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6: Ba-da-ba-ba-ba. Mill to call out remaining workers. The police arrived at the tent colony later that evening to disarm them, and Gastonia's police chief wound up dead. Immediately, more than 70 textile union members and leaders were rounded up and arrested. 16 stood trial for the murder of Chief Adderholt. The anti-union committee of 100 smashed up the NTWU headquarters in Gastonia and Bessemer City. They kidnapped, beat, and threatened to kill several union members. The rampage continued as SCAB forces moved on to Charlotte to raid the offices of the International Labor Defense, who had handled the strikers' case. 5 days into the terror, Wiggins was killed on her way to a union solidarity rally. Outrage over her murder forced mill owners to improve conditions and wages. But the fight to organize would continue for years.
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8: In honor of Labor Day, we're looking at the powerful connection between work and healthcare in America and what it means for workers when their health coverage depends on their jobs. Welcome to Code WAC, where we break down how our healthcare system really works, what it means for you, and how to make it better for everyone. I'm your host, Brenda Gazar. My guest is Mark Dudzik, a longtime union organizer and labor activist. He's a former president of Local 8149 of the Oil, Chemical, and Atomic Workers Union, now part of the Steelworkers, and a former national organizer of the Labor Party. 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I asked Mark what tying healthcare to employment often means for workers and their families.
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8: Mark remembers being in Baltimore when Bethlehem Steel went bankrupt. He says active and retired workers suddenly faced the loss of health benefits, a shock that rippled beyond individual families into the surrounding community. But losing a job isn't the only time that connection between employment and healthcare becomes especially powerful. There's also the moment workers decide whether to strike.
9: You go on strike, you lose your healthcare. 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And it just provides another tool of intimidation that they can use in those type of situations.
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0: Welcome back, 52 minutes past the hour. Picking up your calls here, Nancy in Oaklawn, Illinois. Hey, Nancy, what's up?
2: Oh, I need you to talk me down because I just don't get this. I'm sorry. I realize, thank God for our founding fathers. They gave us a good, solid base to work with. But the problem is we have not evolved for the last 200 years. And we don't have true democracy in this country. Right now, we don't have democracy in this country. And I keep hearing everybody say, we have to save our democracy. What democracy?
0: Yeah, we have to overthrow the oligarchy.
2: Right. And this is not a proactive government. This is a reactive government. And that leads to a lot of errors, too, because they don't handle, they let the criminally insane cons take over our educational system and screwed that up. They let them take over media. We no longer have, free press or whatever you want to call it, because, they still don't know how to fight these guys. The Democratic Party, the corporate Democrats would rather turn around and fight the progressives, who are the only ones who are doing anything for this country. Mm-hmm. And they're not, instead of turning around and stopping these criminally insane cons from doing everything they're doing, they are destroying us. November is too late. Mm-hmm. They should have, there's no way this scumbag should have ever gotten in our government in the first place, let alone the second time. I'm sitting here all day, every day, saying, I can't believe this could happen. Whenever they say this felon is in for, when he was elected the second time, he's never been legitimately elected. No one will ever convince me that, foreign governments and everybody else got him in there. Mm-hmm. There's no way the people... And
0: no, Russia played a huge role in Trump getting elected in 2016 and probably in 2024 as well. You're absolutely right.
2: Then the politicians turn around and say to us, well, it's the voters. They didn't vote, and all that. How about giving us something to vote for? How about fighting for us for a change? We have no representation in this government right now.
0: I think that's a little too bleak, Nancy.
2: I sit there and I listen to your rants every day, Tom, and I don't listen to a lot of stuff anymore. You and Lawrence O'Donnell are the only two I really listen to, make a point of listening to. But I'll tell you, I used to feel good listening to you, and I've been listening from day one, but it's still the same way it's been. When you say about,
0: I think it's getting a lot better, Nancy. I have to jump in here. I mean, we've got a massive pro-democracy movement going right now that didn't even exist a decade ago. You've got, this is
2: the
0: earlier caller who said the good things Donald Trump did is he woke us up to how horrible, the Republicans are and he is, and this could be a generational change. I'm actually quite optimistic about the next 5 years. I realize it's going to take 2 years before we get a new president, but I feel that change is coming in a big way.
2: Okay, let me
0: meaningful change.
2: Let me ask you this. All right, let me ask you this then. Okay, so we're already hearing about, and they're so damn confident. You know, like you said, they're saying it out loud now. Why? There is something up. If they don't stop the election on November 3rd, then we have the lame duck period where they're going to be doing something. Probably,
0: Nancy, I'm sorry we're out of time, but we're going to have to pay a lot of attention to this. It's a critical time. Nancy, thank you so much for the call. Hey, special thanks to Louise Hartman, Sean Taylor, Jamie Holly, Nigel Peacock, Sue Nethercutt, Patrick Hoyt, Geraldine Halbert, Ron Hartenbaum, Chase Spross, Nicholas Miller, Pat Sweeney, Jeremy Peterson, Connor Arroyo, Carna Verde, Josiah Wester, Martha Salinas, and Mateo Robertson, all the fine people who work on this program. And thank you to you for sharing the good word, spreading it around, telling people about our program and about democracy and getting out and getting active. Tag, you're it. Have a wonderful weekend. Take good care of yourself. Stay safe, and I'll catch up with you on Monday.
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6: The name's Francis Sawyer. But everybody calls me Psycho. Any of you guys call me Francis, and I'll kill you.
7: Ooh.
6: You just made the list, buddy. And I don't like nobody touching my stuff. So just keep your meat hooks off. If I catch any of you guys in my stuff, I'll kill you. Also, I don't like nobody touching me. Now, any of you homos touch me, and I'll kill you.
7: Lighten up, Francis.
8: You're listening to the American Democracy Minute, keeping your government by and for the people. The Department of Defense has released a September 22nd memo from Secretary Pete Hegseth directing the U.S. Cyber Command to combat foreign interference in the November election. Such protections were formerly conducted by the Cybersecurity and Infrastructure Security Agency, or CISA, gutted by the administration in 2025. First reported by the Associated Press, Hegseth's memo reads, "The Department of War will effectively wield its capabilities to protect and uphold the reliability of America's voting mechanisms against external manipulation and disruption from foreign actors, while maintaining the fundamental freedoms that characterize our country," unquote. Until this year, such cyber protections were the domain of CISA. Former DHS Secretary Kristi Noem eliminated an estimated 1,000 personnel from CISA and reduced grants for hardening state cyber infrastructure. Recent reports suggest a Russian hacking group has already used fake media websites to spread disinformation about midterm candidates. But there's also reason to be skeptical. At a meeting attended by a White House staffer earlier this year, reported by ProPublica, an activist-proposed presidential executive order promoted using such foreign interference to justify declaring a national emergency and nationalize control of the midterms. We've linked to the Hegseth memo and more at AmericanDemocracyMinute.org. I'm Brian Beal.
9: It was a famous visit with Kristi Noem, who, by the way, between the Broadview protests that Kat Abigazella and everyone else were at,
10: right,
9: and the first attempt to charge them. So this isn't that entire period. We also had news in the Broadview case and blah, blah. But Benny posted these videos and claimed that, let me read it. He claimed, lib lineup. I saw dozens of Democrat-sick. Domestic terrorists arrested today for violent assault on federal law enforcement. Every activist here attacked ICE agents in broad daylight just for enforcing American law. No one is above the law. Democrats are the party of violence.
10: All right.
9: And I posted that, and I waited for a few days to see if any of them had been arrested. None of them had. I learned after I posted this post, so I posted it on October 7th, somebody said, yeah, all of those people got driven about a mile away just released. Huh. They were never arrested. They were never put under arrest. This was entirely a show for Benny's benefit. And of course, Benny had this huge surge of new followers last summer, summer of 2025. No one was able to explain. Benny, of course, used to be paid by Russia. No one knows how he retained that huge market. And so I was like, if these protesters aren't arrested, they're going to sue his ass. Mm-hmm. And so finally, they sued his ass yesterday. What made me, by the way, so one of the two law firms that sued is one of the two law firms that got an enormous wrongful death judgment for George Floyd in Minnesota.
7: Good.
9: And that firm, so this is an overlap firm between Chicago and George Floyd, that firm was one of the two legal entities behind two lawsuits that Renee Good's family filed yesterday. So these actually may be coordinated because one of the lawsuits, one of the lawsuits in Minnesota is just a straight up wrongful death. I'm sorry, I'm going to jump into this, but I haven't written this up yet. So it's right there bubbling along in my brain. And I just saw that these Chicago protesters are suing as well. There are two lawsuits. One is a wrongful death lawsuit against the government. The name on the lawsuit is not good. It's her brother's name, which is Ranger, I think, because he's the executor of her estate.
7: Okay.
9: But of course, the children would be beneficiaries, as would Becca Good. Mm-hmm. But then there's this really fascinating lawsuit, which under the Klan Act says it names Jonathan Ross, who of course is the guy who shot Renee Good. There are 10 does, so basically they're saying we'll find the names of all the other goons you are with and charge them too, including the two, remember, who tried to open the car door before she tried to get away.
7: Right.
9: Then it names Tom Homan, Christine Noem, Corey Lewandowski, Stephen Miller. And it also names as co-conspirators Palantir, Clearview, and Nick Sorter and Chris Rufo, and another guy who was doing one of these ride-alongs just like Benny.
7: Oh, my God.
9: So, the overlap there in Minnesota, the second legal entity in Minnesota in the Goods lawsuit is this guy who's also defended people in the city's church case in the Minnesota 15 and a number of the assault cases where they were turned into props just like Benny did here. And this lawsuit is, so there's what's called the Klan Act, and the Klan Act can either be charged against federal government entities. That's what the collapsing grand conspiracy in Florida wants to do. They want to say that all these people who were mean to Donald Trump were trying to deprive him of his rights, and therefore being mean to Donald Trump is against the law. And that's the criminal version of that. But there's a civil version as well, which doesn't get used a lot. The NAACP used it to try and sue after January 6th. I think that they tried to sue on the Black Lives Matter flag. Importantly, remember back in 2020, a bunch of goons tried to force the Joe Biden bus off the road in Texas?
7: Oh, yeah. Or was it Kamala Harris's bus, I think?
9: Biden-Harris. It was 2020.
7: Right.
9: And so it was used there and succeeded there, although it's being appealed. The one guy who is found guilty, he argues that the people on the bus can't sue because they're not black. Renee Good, of course, is not black either, but a central theory to this Klan suit in Minnesota is that obviously it targets Somalis.
7: Sure. Yeah.
9: And that Renee Good was effectively the crossfire. And so it's a bigger story that it's trying to tell. It's trying to tell that Stephen Miller and people like Nick Sorter invaded Minnesota for the express purpose of targeting Somalis who are overwhelmingly, of course, American citizens. And so, and it gets into the malice of that and so on. One of my favorite parts of the lawsuit, it's like 150 pages long. Oh, one of my favorite parts of the lawsuit is there's a provision of the law that specifically says you cannot mask and start hunting people down because it's the Klan Act.
7: Right.
9: Hmm. And it says these people were specifically masked and were masked to inspire fear.
7: Yeah.
9: And we're going to fucking sue them under an 1871 law. And one of the reasons I love it, by the way, is that I am of the belief that Stephen Miller wants to use that law, the criminal version of that law. And that's what he charged the Minnesota 15 under. That's what he charged the city's church protesters, so Don Lemon and all those protesters. My theory is that he is trying to use that conspiracy case to say we have to suspend habeas corpus like USS Grant did in 1871. And so there's this legal conflict going on, and I've been watching DOJ kind of do it really fucking incompetently for quite some time. And I, you know, like I've been it's very hard. I've been trying to study, if anybody out there wants to help me with this, I've been trying to figure out the 1871 when Grant suspended habeas corpus in a number of counties in South Carolina because they were the Klan, because the Klan ran the county and nobody had freedom of movement. Stephen Miller is trying to do the reverse of that. Some of his far right allies in the Third Amendment group, they explicitly say this. They've been saying this for years. Let's use the Klan Act against liberals. So this is a blow, an attempt to do the reverse. And then you, like, my suspicion is we'll see lawsuits like this one in Chicago that get to the way Trump is using these influencers, these propagandists like Benny and Nick Sartor, to invade and destroy the privacy of liberals. So we'll see how that goes. I mean, it's a big lift legally, mm-hmm. but it is a very interesting tactic, and it tells an important story, and it pulls a lot of the narratives together. So that was good news. One other thing, since I'm talking about Minnesota, and then we can talk about the depressing state of the world and Trump's attempt to steal the election in Georgia.
7: Yeah, and on and on.
9: Related to that, this week, Todd Blanche. Oh, wait. First, let me say, before I get too far away from Renee Good.
7: Okay.
9: So Good's family had this press conference early in the day.
7: Yeah.
9: And then late in the day, especially late in the day, my time, DOJ ruled out charges against this guy in Massachusetts for stalking Katie Miller.
7: Right.
9: This is the story, remember, about a week ago where we heard that senior counterterrorism officials, FBI officials in D.C. were demoted, right, because they weren't snapping to serve Katie Miller's whims quickly enough. They were demoted. Like, no one has pointed this out, but they were demoted a day and a half before this seeming terrorist attempt or dry run in the UK outside one of the Air Force bases that the US also uses. Mm-hmm. You know, there's bubbling out there that says Iran was behind it. Aye. So, and immediately after this stop outside the RAF base in the UK, Donald Trump's like, oh, they were bad people. We were following them for a long time. I'm like, well, you know, why didn't you tell the UK?
7: Right.
9: Like, are you not sharing intelligence anymore? And so one reason that you would see a disruption in the kind of intelligence sharing you used to have is when people get sidetracked because Katie Miller needs, you know, to be coddled.
7: Yes, because someone's making harassing phone calls.
9: Right. So that was The person made 40 phone calls over the course of 51 days. Mm-hmm. They cycled through numbers. The indictment is still sealed, so I can't tell you what he actually said to Katie Miller. He did also harass her parents. Her parents certainly don't deserve to be harassed. I will tell you what they said to the parents. Good morning to Katie's mom. Does it disturb you that such evil as Stephen Miller is married to the creature that slithered from your seaboard?
7: Oh, God.
9: So vile stuff.
7: It is vile.
9: Her parents don't deserve harassment because she's the shithole. Her parents don't deserve harassment because their son is a world-class criminal.
7: Right.
9: So please do not harass Katie Miller's parents.
7: No.
9: And don't harass Katie Miller on the phone at all. Like, just talk about what a terrible person is and how colossally stupid she is and what an evil person Stephen Miller is and how he is. By the way, I did another post today. That Time magazine article you're talking about, yes, which this interview with Donald Trump, which shows he's fucking batshit. I start reading it. It's hard to read. He's so incoherent. It's really hard to read. I start reading it, and it's like the day before the AI summit, which was what, Tuesday. And they were trying to ask him, like, what's going on with the summit? This is a big deal. What's going on with the summit? And he can barely speak about it. They keep asking who's going to be at it. He can't, you know, he asks Natalie for the list. They ask Stephen Chung. It's like epic incompetence.
7: That's right.
9: But he does say these are we have the smartest people. That's like the only coherent thing he can say about this meeting. The day before the meeting, we have the smartest people. So I sat down. They released a seating chart, which was incompetent. They got one of the names wrong on it. But I used the seating chart and I said, of the invited guests, of the people that Trump believes are the smartest people, who are they? Mm-hmm. And of the 20 people, 11 of them are immigrants. Many came in, most of the immigrants came in to study, but some came in as children. One was a refugee, two had immigrant parents. Obviously Elon Musk's on there. He of course was an illegal immigrant. So effectively everything, one, Alex Karp had lefty parents, social justice warrior parents, right? Cool. So like everything that Trump hates, everything that Stephen Miller sets out to destroy, everything. Uh-huh. That's what created these masters of the universe. I mean, we need to talk about how we fucked up, but that's what created the masters of the universe that Trump was very excited about.
7: Right. Now, you know, he went on the good thing Time, in addition to their article that is ostensibly the interview, they published the actual transcript. So you can see everything he said and just how completely batshit crazy he is, because a lot of the media has a tendency

0: It would be funny if he didn't have his finger
1: on the button. You know, he's got access to nukes, and the man is certifiably insane. Now, I'm not a psychiatrist, so I can't certify him, but oh my God, he's nuts.
0: And meanwhile, don't let me forget to go back to Renee Good. But meanwhile, after that meeting, Donald Trump came out with a binding agreement, right? Like a morally binding agreement. And this is transparently an attempt, of course, to stave off regulation.
1: Okay.
0: Sits down with the masters of the universe. One thing I pointed out, by the way, is Stephen Miller is not on the seating chart.
1: Ooh.
0: So I'm like, that was like, well, what's Stephen Miller doing? Well, he's got the richest men in the world babysitting his ward. You know what I mean? Like, what's he like now that he's freed for 4 hours and he comes in and he gets to hang out with rich, famous, powerful, smart people whose IQs actually are very high.
1: Right.
0: And then they have lunch and then he gets to sign something. He signs two things. He signs this morally binding agreement. And then later in the day, he signs an executive order demanding that everyone use super intelligence rather than AI. There's a theory, by the way, that the reason he wants to do that is because internet registry exchanges, the AI extension is full. The SI extension is in Slovenia.
1: Oh, where he's got some marital connections.
0: Right. And so there's a theory that one of the reasons he did this is to create a bunch of new extensions in Slovenia that he and Barron and Melania can get rich off of, which is a great theory. But anyway, so he gets to sign two things. Holy shit, it was fucking incompetent. So the signature page itself.
1: Yeah.
0: Misspelled.
1: Yeah.
0: United States.
1: Yeah. Yes,
0: and it spelled United States as United States.
1: Mm-hmm.
0: I already said the seating chart has at least one major error, and it's like, as somebody who's done enough graphic design to lose it, like it's not spaced correctly. They don't refer to titles of some people, so like Jay Clayton, who's the intelligence the director of national intelligence, they just refer to him as Director Clayton. I'm like, who the fuck is that? Right. They don't refer to the titles of where they give people first and last names. So like Will Scharf is the White House counsel now. They don't tell you that. They're just like Will Scharf. That's where he sits basically off the edge of the table. And so, but then the morally binding agreement, first of all says we commit to only using AI as intended.
1: What?
0: Like, these by people who? Are malicious fucks. These people are, like if you don't say what can be intended, in fact, there's a line in there that says about hacks. And to ensure that its models do not hack or access technical systems in unintended ways, that effectively says they are allowed to hack. Right. And one of the problems we're having is that they're all hacking each other. Right. And Donald Trump and DOJ doesn't want to prosecute them for criminal hacks, which is what they should. You know, like what you should do is prosecute them for the IP theft, prosecute them for hacking, send them all to prison.
1: Yeah.
0: Seize their assets. By the way, this week, this is an aside, U.S. taxpayers are now the owners of a couple of condos that Andrei Derkach, the alleged Russian spy, owns in Beverly Hills. So
1: can we use them? Can I sign up for a week?
0: We should, right?
1: Yeah, sure, if we own them.
0: But then the other thing about this morally binding agreement is when at the most important point, which is what do you do when you find something wrong? They use the passive voice. I used to do this kind of documentation and it broke out in hives because it's like when you use the passive voice for that most important step, you're guaranteeing it won't get fixed. You're guaranteeing like you're not holding what they do is hold the masters of the universe accountable for making a board committee to get reports on what might go wrong. And they're supposed to ensure that any issues are remediated, but they don't say who does the remediation. They don't say who goes to prison if it doesn't get remediated. So it's a bullshit thing. Can't spell United States wrong. Typos. It's all so fucking slovenly.
1: Yes.
0: And it's really just propaganda.

0: meant to stave off regulation and probably, you know, it's elder care so that Stephen Miller can pawn off his old man. First, he pawns them off on Time Magazine, and then he pawns them off on the richest men of the world. And whatever the fuck Stephen Miller is doing, we don't know. By the way, writers. So I'm you're gonna have to 25th Amendment me because I'm just as scatterbrained as Donald.
1: Well, but there's so much stuff, and you're trying to keep it all straight, but and right. It gets jumbled in your head. Yeah, go ahead.
0: Okay, before I forget, Renee Good, let me go back.
1: Okay,
0: Todd Blanche indicts this guy for harassing Katie Miller and her parents. Do not harass Katie Miller's parents, and don't harass Katie Miller in a way that you can get arrested for.
1: Right.
0: Speak out about Katie Miller because she's a vile, terrible person who, by the way, dehumanized the Somalis before ICE invaded along with her husband.
1: She's horrible.
0: Stephen, right?
1: Right. There's no doubt about that.
0: I mean, she does all of that stuff. She does just that stuff.
1: Yes.
0: And she wants to be, you know, protected from it. And obviously the people, like, have some clerk at the FBI hunted down. Instead, they're diverting people whose job is to keep the United States and hopefully the UK safe from Iranian terrorists. Todd Blanche says anybody who does this will be arrested. Of course, we know that's bullshit, right? Like, we know that's bullshit because right-wingers sick mobs of people on liberals all the time, Benny Johnson.
1: Mm-hmm.
0: You know, Benny Johnson did precisely that. He was harassing these people who were using their First Amendment rights. Time to prosecute Benny Johnson. I have noted that the Minnesota 15 case is predicated on this same selective enforcement. Like Jaden Scott, who is a far-right propagandist, doxed a journalist in Minnesota, and in response, this kind of performatively Antifa guy named Wagner doxed Jaden Scott in return, and they arrested Wagner, but not Jaden Scott.
1: Huh.
0: Jaden Scott also obstructed the cops, didn't get charged. I mean, you know, it happens all the time. Well, the other thing about selective enforcement is in the depths of that lawsuit about Jonathan Ross shooting Renee Good and leaving her to bleed out is a paragraph of what happened to Becca Good, her partner,
1: right?
0: Because
1: she was
0: after
1: there,
0: right? Donald Trump and Kristi Noem slandered her.
1: Oh.
0: And it describes she had to leave the house. She had to move because she was getting so much harassment of this sort that Todd Blanche claims would be prosecuted. And of course, you know, not only did the doxing not get prosecuted, mm-hmm. but neither did the murder.
1: Right. Well, of course, it's all horrible. And hearing Renee Good's family testifying yesterday, I heard clips as I was driving around. It's heartbreaking because these people are literally getting away with murder, if you can call them people, these masked thugs with a government badge. Do they have badges? I don't know.
0: Yeah, they do, but
1: they don't show their faces.
0: Yeah. Meanwhile, another Minnesota related news, and then I'll talk about Broadview, and then we can talk about what a shitty world it is.
1: Okay.
0: Todd Blanche had this press conference the other day where he announced the arrest of 10 people in Minnesota, all of them legal immigrants, but all of the coverage said they were illegal immigrants mm-hmm. who allegedly voted. And I, you know, at some point, sometime eventually, I'm going to do a deep dive of what these cases are actually doing. There was an opinion in Florida out, by the way, which says the federal government doesn't have the ability to define who can vote. That's a state issue.
1: Yes.
0: So, I'm sure that opinion will be appealed. By the way, Paul Clement, the conservative lawyer, is on that case. That case will be appealed, but until the Supreme Court rules on it, and by the way, that opinion is based on Scalia's precedent. It's not based on, like, you know, Elena Kagan going on a picnic. It's what Scalia said. But anyway, that's going to rile these efforts to turn people who register to vote into propaganda targets. But in that same press conference, Todd Blanche said, oh, we're also filing a judicial complaint about basically every judge in Minnesota. And it's based off of a couple weeks ago, the New York Times had an interview based primarily with Patrick Schultz, who, again, is the Scalia clerk. Or maybe he's an illegal clerk. He's a right-wing judge who was chief judge at the time of the invasion. And Mike Davis, who's Third Amendment, whatever they call themselves, he had already issued a complaint basically saying, how dare you say Harmeet Dhillon shouldn't be able to gin up violent threats against these judges, which is what one nugget of the New York Times article said. And I traced, when the New York Times story came out, I traced who had targeted these judges, who had targeted the judge in the city's church case. Mm-hmm. Libs of TikTok.
1: Of course.
0: Jack Posobiec.
1: Mm-hmm.
0: And this guy named Brandon Straka, who was prosecuted for January 6th and was one of the people who ginned up threats in the Michigan vote count in 2020. So all people who have a history of incitement of criminal violence. And that should have been the story, but instead these Stephen Miller associates tried to say, how dare you criticize us for ginning up violence against the judges. Mm-hmm. And then Trent McCotter and Stan Woodward, who are very senior DOJ people, they submit a complaint. And I look at the complaint, and people are not looking at it closely enough, because it is. I added them on Shitter today. I'm like, you know, what kind of stupid people are you hiring over there? Because I would have given a D for this from a college freshman back when I taught at University of Michigan. Because it's like, one of the things they do is they take the New York Times journalists' observations, like Patrick Schultz said X, Y, and Z without quotation marks. They present it in their complaint with quotation marks without saying that's what they're doing.
1: Wow.
0: Their main complaint, where they claim that Schultz made an analogy between authoritarian regimes and Trump, actually takes a quote from paragraph 6 and paragraph 61 or thereabouts, combines them, and shifts the subject of the sentence. The subject of the sentence is the chaos that happened as we were deluged in the courthouse or something like that is the kind of thing. It's basically, I described it as a DDoS attack on the rule of law, and that ends rule of law. And that's what you see in Russia, North Korea, and China. And what top DOJ officials do in an ethics complaint is they change the subject and say Trump did it. And so they claimed he made an analogy between Trump and North Korea, which is completely fabricated. They fabricated that. They took paraphrases and claimed they were quotes. And then my favorite is one of the bases for judicial complaint is that they claimed Schultz was talking about ongoing cases. There's another judge who did address an immigration case that is before the Supreme Court. I don't really deal with that. But in Schultz's case, it's that he addressed the city's church case. And they're like, this is an ongoing case. It's unethical to talk about it. Again, what they present as quotes in their complaint are paraphrases.
1: Wow.
0: And the only thing that necessarily comes from Schultz appeared in a letter he sent to the head judge of the Eighth Circuit, who is the person who is going to receive this complaint in January, which has been public ever since. So if I were the journalist, I would sit down and say, okay, you said this in your letter to the chief judge of the Eighth Circuit. What more do you want to tell me about it? Mm-hmm. So all of it, everything that is presented as quotes from Schultz could and may well come directly from the letter that Schultz sent to the judge back in January. And of this, and then one more thing that they do. This is an ethical complaint, remember?
1: Right, yeah.
0: They take issue with the fact that Schultz called the city's church defendants protesters.
1: Right, okay, well, really?
0: Yeah, and then they say, they're not protesters. This was a grievous assault on the law. I could do the exact quote. Maybe I should do that since I'm criticizing people for that.
1: It's a quote that's a quote of an actual quote, not a paraphrased statement.
0: Well, let me find it so that I get it right. They call City's Church. They yell at Schultz for calling them protesters and say, it wasn't protesters. These were outrageous violations of federal law. And that is an extrajudicial statement that is in violation of DOJ guidelines.
1: Okay.
0: And so basically, they're like, wow, Patrick Schultz committed ethical problems. And then they go on to commit a bunch themselves. They go on, and by the way, it's written like shit. It's also formatted poorly, just like that seating chart. This is what I've been dealing with, Nicole. What the fuck, man?
1: Now, what is your doctorate in? Is it? It's in writing and linguistics.
0: It's
1: right?
0: In literature.
1: Oh, literature. Yeah, you deal with the written word. So that's frustrating when it's something you know really well and they're fucking it up. And it's supposed to be
0: perfect.
1: I
0: was trained to read this shit and say, do you know? Like, I'm trained to distinguish between a paraphrase and a quotation.
1: Yes.
0: Apparently, the crack lawyers who run DOJ are not trained in knowing the difference. But it's the same kind of stuff that you get in trouble all the time for hallucinations. But there's no reason to believe this was hallucinated. It's just fucking morons writing it.
1: Right.
0: And, like, you should be offended on top of the ethical violations and the abuse and yada yada. You should be offended that whoever did this is fucking stupid and being paid on the taxpayer dime.
1: Right. And I'm sorry. Anybody should know that you don't put quotation marks around a paraphrased, basically rewriting of what they actually said.
0: Right, because you don't know what the journalist. I mean, so one of the things that they put in quotation marks twice is they're like, oh, he said that they went over his head, they went around him. They went over his head and went around them are in quotation marks. But that is the kind of thing a journalist might describe. I mean, that's a description.
1: Right.
0: That's not like, oh, how do you feel about X, Y, and Z?
1: That's bad.
0: Incredibly unethical. These people suck. Georgia, by the way, is asking, the Georgia Election Commission is asking DOJ to intervene in their elections and take on the Secretary of State. That's very alarming. Let's come back to it because surely there's better good news to get to before we talk about maybe we can talk about it. Well, do you want to talk about Broadview first? Or do you want to talk about get gloomy and talk about Trump's attack on the election?
1: Whichever you prefer. You're the one with
0: it. No, I don't prefer either. I want to talk about good things and, you know, but so let's do Broadview. Okay. There was a hearing yesterday in the Broadview case. Remember, this is Kat Abagazella.
1: Yep.
0: They are protesting at Broadview on September 26th, 2025.
1: Right.
0: A big SUV driven by an ICE goon drives into them.
1: Mm-hmm.
0: Kat posts a video.
1: Yeah.
0: Mike Davis, who I've already mentioned a couple times, takes the video at the U.S. Attorney for Chicago, a guy by the name of Andrew Brucha, says, charge her and her co-conspirators with conspiracy, with assault, and names it a couple of other things.
1: Mm-hmm.
0: The next day, so that is September 26th, the next day there is a meeting between Maine DOJ, Chicago, and some other people from around the country. My guess is probably Los Angeles. And that video, or a video is shown, I would bet $1,000 it was that video. That video is shown. That leads to the attempt to indict them. In the grand jury, the grand jurors are like, why are you indicting them for being hit by a car?
1: Right.
0: Which is a very fucking good question.
1: A really good question.
0: So they no-bill it the first time. The second time, the prosecutor tries to present it again, and one of the grand jurors is like, are you going to present any new info? This is a crock of shit. And he gets thrown out. At least one more grand juror, or probably more, get thrown out. They come back a third time, and the prosecutor literally says, one of the grand jurors says, what happens if after being hit by the sub, you walk away? Are you still then conspiring to stop the sub? Literally.
1: Okay. Right.
0: And, I mean, this is not a direct quote since I've ragged on DOJ for this.
1: Right.
0: But ask basically that question. Well, you know, like, several of these people, including Kat Abagazella, by the way, several of these people walked away. They got hit by a car and walked away.
1: Mm-hmm.
0: And you want to charge them with a felony for being hit by a car and walking away. And the prosecutor in the grand jury said, well, that's part of the conspiracy.
1: What?
0: Really? And when they redacted these transcripts to give to the judge, Judge April Perry, they redacted that. They were supposed to give her everything that was about the instruction on conspiracy law. They redacted that bit.
2: Come on.
0: And when they were arguing this summer that they shouldn't be held in contempt, Andrew Boutros is like, oh, it's unquestioned that we gave all of the instruction on the law to you, Judge Perry. And I'm like, bullshit. Like, you didn't give that part where you said being hit by a car and walking away still puts you on the hook for a felony conspiracy.
1: Right.
0: Anyway, so I think, did we talk, had she done her mic drop yet last week? Sherry Mecklenburg, the prosecutor, the one who said,
1: just started. You sort of broke the story. I mean, you introduced it here. She had, but it was just beginning.
0: Right. So she moved to intervene.
1: Mm-hmm.
0: And then the powers that be released her retirement letter to Andrew Boutros.
1: Okay.
0: And in the retirement letter to Boutros, she basically said, how dare you hang me out when you're the one who ordered me to do this? I'm paraphrasing. Paraphrase.
1: Yes.
0: That's how you do it. Paraphrase.
1: Yes.
0: And she said specifically, you instructed me to go for a felony over a misdemeanor. Paraphrasing again.
1: Yes.
0: And after that came out, and that was another mic drop. It was like, mic drop. Then, and I thought this was, I got this wrong last week, okay. Mea culpa. Then, so the people who got the letter are journalists in Chicago. They call Boutros' office. They can't get the spokesperson. So they call DOJ and say, do you have any comment on this retirement letter? And somebody in D.C. says, she's lying. Again, I'm paraphrasing here.
1: Right.
0: She's lying. She said that the felony was the strongest charge.
1: Yeah.
0: Now, that's important, one, because you can't believe them. Two, because for months, Andrew Boutros has been saying, you can't prosecute me, you can't get any of this information because it's all privileged, and normally it is privileged. Mm-hmm. But guess what? When somebody says on the record, here's what Sherry Mecklenburg wrote down
1: right
0: as we were discussing prosecutorial decisions, you just waive privilege.
1: Right.
0: You don't get to call it privileged right. if you're a spokesperson in D.C. But it also means her written records are being shared around in D.C., which is what the defendants, what the exonerees have been arguing from the start. They're like, you know, there's been this conversation back and forth. So that's the background. That brings us to yesterday. Sherry Mecklenburg says, I want to intervene. Before the hearing, Judge Perry says, why don't we have Sherry Mecklenburg come to this hearing?
1: Ooh, okay.
0: Why don't we have, we'll deal with it all at one hearing. Ooh. Mecklenburg, according to reports, didn't show up, but her lawyers did. And the first thing Perry does is say, great, you can intervene, because this is very serious stuff. Not very long into the hearing, Judge Perry asks of Mecklenburg's attorney, she asks everyone, are the lawyers going to invoke the Fifth Amendment? And says to Mecklenburg's lawyer, is Sherry going to testify? And the lawyer says, we haven't talked about it in detail, but yeah, I think she is. And then Judge Perry says to the guy representing Chicago, are your lawyers going to testify? And he's like, oh, we haven't talked about that, Judge. And so all of a sudden you have this dynamic where Sherry Mecklenburg wants to go on the record. The people still working in Chicago don't.
1: Uh-huh.
0: Then by the end of the hearing, and I'm working secondhand. I haven't seen the transcript yet, and I'm definitely paraphrasing. Okay. By the end of the hearing, Judge Perry's like, okay, I have ruled that the defendants no longer have an interest in this. The case has been dismissed against them. You guys get together. You give the defendants their lawyers' fees because you agreed to do that. I'm going to bring in this Chicago University. I forget what university he's at. But anyway, this professor in Chicago to act as the antagonist here because I've gotten rid of the defendants. And effectively what she does is she says, okay, you've dismissed the case. You've said you're going to pay the legal fees for the defendants. So they're out of it. And therefore, we've dealt with the things that you copped to.
1: Right.
0: We've dealt with the effect of the abuse in the grand jury. Now she's like wrapped that up in a ball and said, that's done. Then she says, what I want to deal with is the cover up. And so she's basically, it's as if as a prosecutor, and it's important to know, like practically everyone involved at one point or another was an AUSA in Chicago. In fact, I'm not sure, but I think Patrick Fitzgerald probably hired all of them. But she does what I consider a prosecutorial move. All the while, the guy representing the Chicago people is sort of like, oh, you need a much higher bar before you start investigating us. And she's like, what bar would I need? He's like, well, it has to be probable cause. She's like, no, honey. She didn't say honey. I'm paraphrasing.
1: Right.
0: No, honey. Probable cause is what you have when you charge people. Like, I get to start investigating this. There's plenty to start investigating. So what she effectively does is she now has Sherry Mecklenburg, whose misconduct is all bracketed off. Like, Sherry Mecklenburg's misconduct in the grand jury, Judge Perry said, okay, we're done with that. Like, you dismiss the charges to make that part go away. You're going to pay for the defendant's fees. I've said the defendants are no longer before me. Sherry Mecklenburg's off the table. And now all of a sudden, Sherry Mecklenburg becomes a cooperating witness,
1: mm-hmm. Wow.
0: Which is how prosecutors always work. They flip somebody. So I think no one has said this. I'm just going off of secondhand reporting. But my guess is that basically what Sherry Mecklenburg did was flip what Judge Perry did yesterday was flip Sherry Mecklenburg, get her general commitment to testify when the Chicago attorneys, the attorneys still working. And by the way, these attorneys are also investigating Judge Engoron's daughter. I think they're probably the prosecutors who are investigating the Open Society Fund. And that's why, by the way, probably that Andrew Boutros wants to protect them because they're the partisan hacks who are doing the real dirty work. What Perry has done is said, okay, I need some more information to decide whether or not I'm going to appoint a special prosecutor to prosecute you all. And that information needs to be under oath.
1: Yeah.
0: Under penalty of perjury. And so she's going to give him a homework assignment, basically. Here are the questions you didn't answer. There was this great moment, again, I'm paraphrasing because I wasn't there, but there's this great moment where she says, you know, I need to know what specific information there was between Maine DOJ and Chicago, because way back in March, you told me there was none. And based on that, I did not give them discovery into selective and vindictive prosecution. It turns out there was some. And then the AUSA who's represented the Chicago people is like, oh, well, we dealt with that in footnote 15. And everyone in the courtroom is laughing because footnote 15 is a piece of shit. And she's like, no, I think we've been talking about that footnote for the entire last month. So what is going to happen, by my understanding, is that she is giving the prosecutors a homework assignment to either give her what she needs to hold them in contempt and jail them without assigning a special prosecutor, or assign a special prosecutor and then jail them and hold them in contempt. She made a point very clearly that she wasn't, she hadn't made up her mind, but that is where this might go. So, So a little neat thing that happened there. The deadline for their homework assignment, by the way, is November 2nd, so the day before Election Day.
1: Wow. The Which one is other, 31 days away, other, 32 days away, where we're getting close.
0: I know, yeah, a month. One other good piece of news is Davy Hearn. His case was dismissed.
1: He's the former Olympic cyclist who Trump, they wanted to charge with a felony because he pulled a piece of floating shit out of the reflecting pool, and they charged him with vandalism. And, you know, it was
0: they charged him with damaging government property over $1,000.
1: Oh, my God.
0: And that opinion, like, I was sure that was going to happen all along.
1: Yeah.
0: How the judge did it, a guy by the name Todd Edelman, was sort of interesting because he could have gone big. He could have said, you know, Jeanine Pirro is going to prison, which she should. Yes. But and instead, it was fairly modest. He said, I'm not making a judgment about whether the prosecution was bad faith. which, by the way, Davy Hearn can now argue in asking to get his legal fees paid for.
1: Sure. And so, shouldn't Davy Hearn get some compensatory damages? What's the word I'm looking for?
0: Well, you can never get damages. That's the problem with all of this. Yeah. So you've got, I mean, basically what's happening is you've got Judge Perry in Chicago. You've got Judge Edelman in D.C. There's another judge in Minnesota who is trying to figure out what to do about these people. Like, the one in Minnesota is this Somali who was kidnapped because he was in a white van. They said this. They said, we can stop any white van because we know they work on the border. We know. Oh, this will be the way I segue to the border in Texas. But okay. So we're about to go to the election. But we know that white vans are full of people who are working for cash rather than, you know, because they're undocumented.
1: Right.
0: And the judge was like, in Minnesota? How long have you been in Minnesota? Like, in Minnesota? Anyway, that case, the guy was kidnapped. He was he's Somali American, of course. And we're still waiting to hear what the judge is going to do in that case. And it's going to be similar. He's going to say, you fucked up. You people kidnapped him.
1: Mm-hmm.
0: And now he's going to sue and probably get represented by the same people representing the Good family. But that's this problem that we have with the legal system is you can get away with malicious prosecution to a very large extent because there's no punishment beyond Judge Perry is certain envisioning some kind of punishment for these lawyers who lied to her. You know, mostly it's going to be disbarment or they'll get fired or what have you. And by the way, one other reason she, you know, basically Sherry Mecklenburg is a flipped witness at this point is Mecklenburg by retiring has effectively lost her job as well. So you don't need to worry about her being an asshole and telling people that you can, that, you know, walking away after you've been hit by a car is part of a criminal conspiracy. So Texas.
1: Okay. Texas.
0: Well, let me go back first. There's something that pollsters do. There's a guy named, I'm going to mispronounce his name, like Glakishin, but New York Times does this in their polling too. Right after an election, they say, who did you vote for? And tell me why you voted.
1: Uh-huh.
0: And then they track those exact same people.
1: Oh, my God.
0: And that tells you that one reason to do that is it gives you a control. Like, it tells you who actually did vote in the last election and who they actually voted for. And what pollsters know, what they've always known, is that when you change your mind, you tend to rewrite in your mind who you voted for. Right? So, and you tend to rewrite in your mind to make yourself look good.
1: Sure.
0: So this guy, whose name I just mispronounced, went back and looked at his polling from right after 2024, and he found that only 85% of Trump voters still support Donald Trump. And of the other 15%, a chunk tell pollsters that they voted for Kamala Harris, and another chunk tell pollsters, so this is together, it's about 30%, tell pollsters that they voted for somebody else, you know, like whoever. So, and this happens all the time, and the same is true. There are actually, believe it or not, people who voted for Kamala Harris and, you know, and support what Donald Trump has done, and they do the same thing. They revise in their mind and say, well, I did vote vote for Donald Trump. But anyway, so it's an argument that, I mean, what he has is solid data to show 15% of 2024 Trump voters are lying about who they voted for. And it's important because, you know, when you're polling, you base your polling set off of what the electorate looked like in past elections. That's okay. The only way you can try and figure out who's actually going to vote. Of course, this year is going to be fucking nobody knows who is going to vote. So I saw a chatter about a couple of Texan border districts. And these are the districts, remember, that were gerrymandered to help Republicans. And there's that district, is it Bobby Pulido, the Tejano singer?
1: I don't know.
0: Let me make sure I get his name right. He is running against an incumbent. It's one of the districts that they, Bobby Pulido. So it is one of the districts that they gerrymandered to be very favorable to Republicans. And polls are going off the chart there. He now is leading by 13 points. The woman he's running against is Monica Dela Cruz. Okay. So he's at 54. She's at 41. This is a poll, House Majority PAC. So this is the Democrats.
1: Well, yeah.
0: And he's over 54%. Right. So like if you're over 50% before the election, chances are really good you're going to win it. Again, this was supposed to be a district that was going to be super Republican. One of the things he did, by the way, which was super cool. He's a big Tejano singer. And what he did at the beginning of the campaign is like, do you want me to sing at your quinceañero? I'll come sing. So he's been driving around the district singing as these girls turn 15. Which is just brilliant because it's like, it's absolutely brilliant.
1: Yes.
0: But what I've seen from that district and another district like it is that not just is the polling going nuts, but the recall, what Latinos in those districts are telling pollsters about who they voted for, they will not cop to having vote for Donald Trump.
1: Wow.
0: And so it makes polling there even more crazed because you know, like it's hard to measure because people are lying to you. But they're like, yeah, we cannot get any Latino to agree that they actually voted for Donald Trump in 2024 because, of course, you'd have to be stupid to do that. So it continues to be the case that the election, like Republicans have withdrawn funding from Whatley's campaign in North Carolina. They basically conceded North Carolina.
1: Cool. Georgia, right?
0: Well, they wouldn't be conceding Georgia, except now they're trying to rewrite the rules.
1: Damn. Wow. Yeah.
0: Okay. Yeah, and that's really terrifying, right? Because you shouldn't be able to rewrite the rules and not have the incumbent stay where he is and have a Nazi. I mean, Michael Collins is one of the worst people running, which is saying something. I think they're beginning to get worried about governor, you know, because if Georgia goes blue and Texas goes blue, both of which could happen, Jeannie Hinojosa doesn't currently have the lead.
1: No, but she's trending up, right?
0: She's trending up. Yeah. I mean, so it's still winnable. And again, nobody knows how to poll these districts. Mm-hmm. Iowa, same thing is happening. Kansas, they're getting, they're moving funds, Nicole, from North Carolina to Kansas.
1: Well, and Mississippi is in play too, apparently.
0: Yeah, Mississippi, again, they don't know how to poll for the same reason that they didn't know that Angie Nixon was going to win the primary, which is that, you know, people expect that a bunch of black voters are going to come out to, because Mississippi is 40% black, right?
1: Yeah,
0: but
1: sure.
0: The thing is, those people do not vote normally, and Mississippi doesn't make it easy for them to vote. No. So if you could get that 40% to come out and vote, you only need 12% of white, you know, like, you only need a fraction of white people to vote, and they've got a really good candidate, and Hyde Smith is a shitty candidate, and so they don't know. I mean, like, they don't know. I was joking this morning, Donald Trump is very angry that Congress didn't change daylight savings, and he posted this morning attacking Tom Cotton, who put a hold on this bill. Like, it's really popular, everyone wants to change it, right? Tom Cotton held the bill. He doesn't know why. And it's funny because, like, Tom Cotton, as I said, there are 22 Republicans on the ballot this year, and Tom Cotton is probably the 17th least vulnerable. But nevertheless, Tom Cotton is spending 65 times what his Democratic opponent is in Arkansas, and there's a House district in Arkansas that they say may be in play. Like, they don't think he is, but there's a House district where Republicans are dumping money in. French Hill, I think, is that French? Right?
1: That name is.
0: Well, there's also Beau French, who's the fucking bigot in Texas. I mean, So I'm thinking about, like, we're at this point where if an election is allowed to happen, Democrats are going to win. Interestingly enough, I don't think enough people are talking about the fact that Democrats could do relatively better in the Senate than they could in the House, just because you have to get pretty far into those gerrymanders, right? That, I mean, there are so few districts that normally would be in play because they've all been gerrymandered that you have to get really deep into those you have to have 20-point swing to win those gerrymanders. We're there in some places, like in South Texas, but we're not in other, you know, we're not in, and we may be there in Iowa, by the way, but I mean, in Iowa, the races that are in play are races that were like within 5 points, but they are getting worried about the races that were 15 points for the 2024 election. Farmers buy a lot of diesel. Who knew?
1: Who knew? Really?
0: And just, so we're at the point where if there's an election, Democrats should do very well. But as I said, the Georgia Election Board just asked, and let's go back.
1: Okay.
0: Andrew Bailey. Oh, we've got to talk about Missouri. Like, first of all, Missouri finally was not allowed to redistrict. So that went back and forth, and the Supreme Court had to say, no, we mean it. You can't redistrict.
1: Yes, right now. Three times, right? And this comes and after. Okay, go ahead. That makes sense.
0: Well, it comes out. I mean, basically what they're doing is applying the same standard that they applied in Virginia to Missouri.
1: Right.
0: So, fine. That may save us, by the way, in Georgia that says you've got to go with what you have because it's 32 days until the election. People are already voting. But Andrew Bailey was appointed.
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4: Who rigged it? As I see it, class warfare, the only resort to right-wing doom?
5: All right. It seems like something just happened to the introduction. Anyway, welcome to Politics and Right. My name is Egberto Willis, your host. Good morning, Houston. Good morning, Harris County. Good morning to the great state of Texas. Good morning to the United States of America. And of course, good morning to the entire world receiving our signals via the magic of El Internet, formerly known as the ARPANET, created by whom? Created by we the people of the United States. Folks, we are going to have a great show for you today. Again, there's so much to discuss. There's so little time, but we are going to get the job done. But without further ado, we have, of course, our genius in the studio, Senor Jack Van Bever. But we've got a special for you today. There's a special guy out there, the one that really keeps the tin cans and the strings running, El Senor Howard Reynolds. How you doing, Howard?
6: Oh, doing pretty good this morning. Thank you for letting me come on your show, as I know it's Neil Aquino Day, too.
7: Let's not forget Neil, too much. I haven't heard from you, Howard. It's good to see you.
6: Hey, it's been a while. Do you want Jack to read your intro, or do you want me to just go ahead and tell you what I wanted to tell you?
5: No. I want to hear from you, man.
6: Oh, okay. Well, Jack, hold on. I've been watching the Jack Smith testimony, and I'm about 3 hours into it. And I'll tell you what, the one thing that that committee did, they gave the biggest gift to the Democrats and opposition party ever. They could not have given them a better gift because they were nasty and rude to him. Cory Booker said it all. Just listen to his comments. And as far as, gee, you know, they put January 6th right back on the front page.
5: Crazy.
6: All of that craziness, that chaos, and everything that happened on January 6th is right back on the front page, people. All there for you to see and all there for you to think about when you cast your vote in the midterms. So that was my comment. They couldn't have given them a better gift.
5: You know, Howard, it was funny because it just gave them the national platform to put the pictures on, to bring up stories like, you know, the party that talks about protecting the police just got 1,500 people pardoned as they beat up on police. And look at the pictures on the screen. It was like, these guys, I mean, it's either they don't think or they think so very little about their constituency. But then their constituency doesn't make up a majority and barely a plurality, you know. So there you go.
6: I was sitting there watching this, and of course I heard the nasty comments from various senators and such. Then Cory Booker came on and then set them all straight, which was pretty cool. But the thing about it is the overall impression that you get is, gee, January 6th is back right before midterms. The people are already mad about the high prices of gasoline, the illegal war. Now you add this to it. What do you think's going to happen? I don't think that they thought about that.
5: No.
6: I think they were just so tightly focused on trying to discredit Jack Smith, which they would never be able to achieve. But they said, okay, well, let's just drag January 6th back onto the front page. And right before midterms, think about that for a second. Did you even think that, gee, the populace is already pretty angry? They're talking about a blue wave. Here's some more fuel for you. January 6th, let's dust it off and bring it right up. And they did.
5: And while gas prices go up and everything goes to the you-know-what hole. So, well, you know, thank you for
6: exactly.
5: that, my dear. I think our audience needed to hear from Howard after you hiding in that office for all these weeks, man.
6: Well, I've got a job to do, and Jack has convinced me and has shown me that he can do it. He even said, I can do this by myself. You just go ahead and do your work. I said, well, okay, but if you run into trouble, you come and get me. And he does.
5: Yeah.
8: When trouble strikes.
5: Well, let me tell you guys, thank you very much, Howard. Let's see what Brother Jack has for us today.
8: Okay. Good morning, Egberto. Good morning, Neil.
5: Good morning, my head of
9: Good morning.
8: Good morning, Houston. Good morning, world. We're glad you're here. Democracy means ordinary people control their government, and powerful interests must answer to them. This morning on Politics Done Right from KPFT 90.1 FM, Neil Aquino examines Houston's model cities grant debate, No King's Organizing, Chris Brown's taxpayer-funded role and charges against the Austin man shot by ICE. Then the focus turns to Greg Kasar's call to reject AI billionaire money, Trump and Rubio's interference in Brazil, and Lula's record of jobs and poverty reduction. From Houston to Brazil, your working people deserve power, dignity, and a government that delivers. Yes, we need government that delivers to the people.
5: Government that delivers. That's a magical word. Anything else you have to say quickly for me? Can we go get
8: no,
5: busy?
8: No, let's get on with y'all's really big show.
5: I love that. Get on with the show. Anyway, folks, we are here. It's Thursday, which means it's Neil Aquino Day. Buenos dias, el señor Neil Aquino, the founder of the Houston Democracy Project. How you doing, my brother?
9: Oh boy, I'm doing well. Good morning, everybody. Good to see Howard, hear Howard, and good morning, audience across the city, the region, the nation, and we've got a bunch of things to discuss today. Local Houston and some Texas stuff.
5: Well, let's get busy, Neil. What you gonna start with today?
9: Well, I just wanted to quickly something we discussed last week: the Model Cities Grant, the prospect that the city of Houston will apply for a Model Cities Grant from the Trump's Department of Justice, which would go to local policing. We discussed this last week. It had been removed from the council calendar twice, been on and then removed twice for discussion, and it is up to $150 million that would tie the city of Houston to the immigration policies of the federal government, along with policies even about loitering, going into our business as far as to discuss loitering, the prioritization of quote-unquote American children and victims of sex trafficking over others. And there were a number of speakers about it at City Council this Tuesday, including Renato Salgado, the son, one of the two sons who has been most visible of Lorenzo Salgado. There are suggestions that Renato Salgado may be running for City Council in 2027. He has been visible, as his brother has been, his brother Lorenzo Jr., who's younger and been a little less vocal, but still visible, and they've both been vocal. And what Ronaldo has been saying, and the son, is that they want to make sure that this doesn't happen to anyone else, that they don't want a repeat of the ICE killing of their father. And that's why they say they have been publicly very visisible. So Renato Salgado was at City Council. This potential Model Cities Grant, and it is not on the calendar for next week. I actually just checked that this morning as we were setting up. It is not on the council calendar for next week. But Whitmire is shifty. So when it wasn't on the calendar last week, I checked it every day to make sure it hadn't been added. You never know what they'll do. I urge folks to still call their city council people and say, we do not want our HPD and city priorities formally linked, tied, connected, intertwined with the oppressive right-wing, far-right extremist agenda of the federal government. So hopefully it's not coming back. This will be another week that it's not there. And it was being linked with additional support for ICE, further ratification that the city works with ICE, and hopefully we have politically nixed it. But you can't trust Whitmire, so just want to keep that in people's minds.
5: Well, you know what? It's interesting. You're talking about ICE, and you know, as you're talking about that and these guys working together, it brought to mind that a few days ago, what was reported is that ICE, between now and December, is supposed to hire another 5,000 people. And they are, and think about this, they already have 29,000 employees.
9: Yep.
5: That is a hell of a police force that is answerable just to Donald Trump. Think about
9: that. That's exactly right. 5,000 more hires, you know, and they are around. There are websites, there's a Facebook site that details sightings of them. Sometimes they're not actually, it's something else, but they are around. They are pulling over Latino and other people. They are profiling people based on the fact that they're in the working class. That's what happened to Lorenzo Salgado on July 7th at 6821 Canal Street. He was in a white van, a working van. They are just pulling folks over and asking you, do you speak English? Are you a citizen? And it goes on, and there are repeated stories about the terrible conditions in the facilities, the detention or concentration camps where they're sent. And you saw over the week that the Supreme Court allowed the third party deportations, third country deportations. So you're deported, and they're sending folks to Equatorial Guinea and to all sorts of countries. You could be going down the street, and I don't have any confidence. Your reference that it's Trump's own police force. That's exactly right. That's exactly right. And they sure do have the capacity to disappear you. They take you, they do what they want. You know, a court will get to it. Maybe the administration will or will not follow the order. And it is, calling it Trump's own police force is a good description of it.
5: Well, yeah, I've been doing that for quite some time now. Here's the deal. John Cotter says something that is apropos. He says, this will, they will use the loitering, let's get rid of that. They'll use the loitering portion to arrest protesters and take away our First Amendment guarantees, yes, which is very, very, very true. Here's the other thing about that, though. I think you and I have spoken about that. When you see permanent gulags being built around the country as they are right now, it is fool's gold to sit down and believe that that is for those other people. That is for those brown people out there. That is for those undocumented immigrants. Let me be very, very clear. Those things are being built for those people who will be found to be in protest, to be found, as John just said, Donald Trump is going to try to use that as an intimidation factor. I think they're concerned right now about, here are my thoughts, and I don't know what you think about this, Neil. My thoughts are, they intended to have a whole lot of this stuff done with the election, but I think the election is going so badly. I mean, I am shocked at the turnaround of many Americans right now who were on the Trump bandwagon. I am actively seeing dissent within MAGA. I am actively seeing, and I'm not talking about just national of what you hear. I'm talking about everyday people that you're around. You actually see the disdain that these folks are starting to have for Trump. So I think that some of the stuff they were planning on doing on voting day, on the day of the vote, is likely not going to happen out of fear that they are so despised that it may not go too well. That's my thought. I don't know if that's yours or not, but what do you
9: think? Well, I have thought about it that way. I'm looking at the lead story in The Guardian this morning, and I pay for The Guardian. It's just as I contribute monthly to KPFT and pay. It's important that we pay for journalism and media. It can't all be free. I have a Chronicle subscription. The Trump administration has abandoned key security bodies meant to investigate direct threats to U.S. elections for foreign actors and domestic terrorists, according to a former officials. And so they've talked about election security, they've dismantled the processes by which we would be aware and be able to combat foreign interference. So it certainly makes you wonder why they're doing that. I don't know what I think. I take it day by day. I think with ICE, and the additional hirings for ICE, that they have a mission of ethnic cleansing. They want to get as many non-white people out of here. You can only immigrate to the United States if you're one of these South African people, one of these aggrieved white South Africans. I swear I read somewhere that they don't really overly much like it over here either. They have a mission of ethnic cleansing, and this is their time to do it. This is they're hiring every ICE agent they can. They've ignored Congress the last 2 years. There was another one of these pocket rescissions over the last week where they took $800 or $900 million and reappropriated it that Congress had appropriated. And you could argue that the terrible poll numbers have made them more hesitant, or you could argue that the terrible poll numbers increase their desperation and increase the view that they can do this all without going to the court.

0: I've always felt they can't fully acknowledge it because they're so enmeshed in these systems themselves, and they can't envision or can't operate when their own systems are bringing the authoritarian outcomes. In addition to the fear, in addition to I think an overzealous both-siderism, I think it gets to their identity as well, that the system prospered in are bringing this
1: Yeah.
0: crap, this nightmare.
1: No doubt, no doubt. Well, before I continue, I just want to go ahead and salute. Welcome aboard, Lisa Blair at Atlanta, Georgia. John Ashes, good morning, and thank you very much for your support, my dear brother John. John and Anschutz. I hope I said that right. Welcome aboard, Roden. Welcome aboard, John Cotter out of Kingwood, Texas. Janet Davies, Marge KJ. How you doing, beautiful? Greg Owens is in the house. Tamar Kranick, Jose Montero, Diana Butler, Diane Butler. We've got Merch K that says they are not police, domestic terrorists more likely. I agree. I couldn't agree with
0: Yeah.
1: you more. Now, John Anschutz, you said you couldn't get on to Substack, but I think you probably subsequently did. If the John A is John Anschutz, thank you so kindly for verifying. Vegan Cindy is sitting there, I imagine, right next to Brother Joe in New Hampshire. We also have Pamela Gay, Carlos Quintanilla, Darlene. How you doing, beautiful? Tina, ¿cómo estás, preciosa? Anyway, salute those that I came up. Remember, I always get this stuff started a bit late. So if I missed you and you want to be acknowledged, please drop a line. I will. Johnny is on line one. Johnny, how you doing, my dear brother?
2: I'm wondering, as I was talking to Magic Jack, how many white vans would it take showing up in the Canal Street of Houston in that area to frustrate these Klansmen in ice vests? And to make it even more fun, have a lot of the drivers wear furry outfits. That'll really piss them off.
1: Yeah,
2: How about
1: look,
2: that? How many people
1: I'm gonna leave that
2: have
1: one
2: white
1: to Neil.
2: vans?
1: I'm gonna leave that one to Neil. Neil, how many
0: Right. It
1: white
0: was
1: vans, man?
0: Senator Tuberville said a lot of pilots were furries, dressed as furries, and that's true. My recent flights, they have been dressed. They haven't been dressed as furries, but it was some of these folks. Some of these folks, Senator Tuberville and Senator Schmidt, with his thinking he got Jack Smith. These folks are something. These I don't like to say I don't like to make comments about people's intelligence, because there's a biological aspect to that, and I'm uncomfortable. But these people are profoundly ignorant. I will say that.
2: I
1: You
2: don't have
1: think
2: a
1: that
2: problem with
1: somebody
2: it.
1: like
2: Bob is a good guy. How about for Halloween? Halloween is coming up. How about we have people dressing up like ice guys with ice vests, acting stupid, and then we have other people dressed up like I don't know, who would be a good presidential candidate dressed up like him, arresting them. Like
1: I don't
2: street
1: know
2: theater, like
1: somebody.
2: Code Pink likes to do. And then you have Code Pink
1: Yeah,
2: showing
1: my
2: up
1: dear.
2: around the White House is cordoned off now. You get a bunch of crime scene tape around Lafayette Park and around the White House. That'd be a lot of crime scene tape,
1: I am
2: though, because
1: sure.
2: he's got it all cordoned off.
1: I think
2: Just
1: you need
2: saying.
1: to call up my dear Benjamin. My dear Benjamin would be happy to do that for you, man. He's a leader of Code
2: And
1: Pink.
2: then volunteers, you give them some. And then you give the volunteers at the end of of this street theater some donuts and coffee. Don't forget that.
1: Yeah, we
2: Or a
1: can't
2: winning
1: forget that.
2: lottery
1: Thank you, my
2: ticket.
1: dear bro. All right, Johnny. Thank you, buddy. Let's go to Richard. Come on in, Richard.
3: Yeah, hey, Egberto. This is for Howard Reynolds and maybe even you and Jack. Look, this ain't rocket science, and I've called in about this before. Any kind of news, I don't care how bad it is about Trump, I mean, him exposing and bringing up the January 6th incident again.

0: It's working for him. If he controls the narrative, he controls what we're not talking. He does want anything, if it's good, bad, or in between about him, as long as it's not about Epstein. This is his goal. This was what the Iran war is all about. This is what everything he does, he controls what we're talking about, so he controls what we're not talking about. He is scared. This is obvious that he is guilty of sin. The 13-year-old girl that bit him was getting so much traction. That's when he attacked Iran. Anybody that can't see this is not using critical thinking. He wants us to think about anything and everything else besides Epstein's files, because he's all throughout it. Anybody, like I said, I know I'm repeating myself, but anybody that doesn't realize this is just not using logical thinking. Now, what do y'all think?
1: Oh, I mean, I think he's doing everything to take it off the thing. But I mean, when you talk about critical thinking, I think he's not using critical thinking, because again, what happens is, as Howard talked about, bringing up January 6th, when you have a dwindling base that still sees January 6th as a freedom fight, but most people now, many of his own, seeing, oh my God, was I really a part of that? Which I am actually running to people that actually would have been defending January 6th that now are ashamed of it, right? Not all people are bad. You know, I mean, not all people are the deplorables. We have a lot of them on the right, but not everybody is deplorable. Some people actually were caught into that. Look, in the days of the Nazi Germany, right? Do you think all Germans were as bad as, you know, we may portray it to be, or were they scared or being led? Let me tell you something. As somebody who has been aggrieved badly, including when I came to this country, as I told you, I wrote a book about the different things I went through as a student, as an employee, as a businessman, the whole works. And I kept my smile on. But it is, as somebody that's gone through all of that, and at the same time can look at folks and say, wow, I can see how you were drawn in. It is, again, Richard, I'm not disputing what you're saying at all. And first of all, I'm glad that you're doing what you're doing. But I tend to give folks grace because I understand the power of indoctrination. I understand the power of peer pressure. I understand the power of living in a system in which you were reared. And that is powerful. And what myself, what Neil does, what we're doing and trying to talk with folks. And yeah, look, you're right. There are some people you just can't, that they don't want to be talked to, or they don't want to become anything better than what they are right now. But there are some that are willing to be so. Anyway, what else you got for me, Rich? Richard?
0: I just wanted to say thank you to Delilah, who called it. Delilah last week called in right after I was on air with you.
1: Yes.
0: And explained it in detail. The shame
1: right.
0: that is indoctrinated into African Americans from the minute they're born. And this is right out of John Bradshaw's book of Family Dysfunction, which I happen to know a little bit about. When you're, as a young child, when you're treated so miserably by the people that are your caregivers, you can't see that these are the monsters. You take it home to yourself. You internalize it, and you become the bad person. You know, and that's what happens when you see this growing up as I did, and then you apply it to African Americans that had to try to grow up in this country when they're looked down on. They don't have the wherewithal to go, oh my God, this is a crazy world we're living in. No, they internalize it and go, well, something must be wrong with me. I must be a bad person. This is exactly what's happening, and I'm glad Delilah called in and took it a little bit, took it a lot further than I was trying to explain. She made more sense of it than I did. Thank you, Delilah. I hope you're listening. And thank you, Alberto.
1: Thank you very much.
0: Thank you, Neil. I appreciate what y'all do.
2: Very good. Thank you.
1: Thank you, brother. And you keep doing what you're doing. He's an activist out there.
2: Oh, yeah.
1: I think
2: yeah.
1: he comes out there with you, Neil.
2: He does. Drives down from, drives a long 70, 75-mile round trip to join our weekly Cornyn protest.
1: Yeah. Oh, absolutely. He's a good guy. He is a good guy. And like I said, you know, anyway, what else have you got for me, Neil?
2: I want to just quickly, it's in the news. It's a tempest in a teapot, but it's in the news. It's in the Chronicle and on the TV. And the former elected city controller, Chris Brown, was controllers in elected position in Houston, elected by the full city. And he was hired by Mayor Whitmire to $127,000 a year job. Mayor Whitmire became mayor on the first day, I think, of 2024. And the Chronicle reported that he was making $127,000 a year, was working 15-hour work weeks, had barely sent any emails. You know, you can public record it, public freedom of information, and had barely swiped in, used his swiped card for entry to City Hall. So the controller, Chris Hollins, the current controller, Chris Hollins, who does by all accounts, intend to run for mayor, has been pounding on this issue, seeking to investigate it. They haven't been getting the information they wanted from Mayor Whitmire. So for whatever reason, Mayor Whitmire brought in Brown to speak at council yesterday. And it was quite a thing. It was he spoke, council member Alejandro Salinas, the at-large council member, one of your five at-large council members, asked him, you know, how many times you come to work? What are you doing? And boy, Brown was just so pompous, so arrogant. He talked about, as justification for the salary he's making, things he had done before, things he'd been paid for before and was elected to do. Talked about his experience and all that, but just justified coming to work or being at work 15 hours a week, and then was asked what he's doing now. He said he had more projects, but also he was spending a lot of time just dealing with this thing. So we're paying him to deal with defending the fact that he's only working 15 hour a week. So it'll be forgotten in a week or two. It's all over the news today, but it was so arrogant. And Mayor Whitmire has this culture. A reason it's a little more relevant beyond what a deal it is for Chris Brown is that, you know, Mayor Whitmire is really rude to a lot of the public speakers who come to city council. Very frequently just says next, doesn't thank them, is dismissive, has a tone. His staff at times has insulted members of the public. You remember 3 or 4 weeks ago or whenever it was, there was an ICE quarterly report that the city is supposed to, about the interaction time that HPD has with ICE, even though Mayor Whitmire says HPD doesn't interact with ICE. He just sits there and says that when it isn't so. But there's just a culture in Mayor Whitmire's administration of arrogance and remoteness and, just forgetting that they work for the public, and it, the fish rots from the head. The fish rots from the head in this case.
1: Well, you know, let's hope we get other folks coming out and running for the position. Folks who can win. Yeah, you mentioned who's our controller right now?
2: Hollins. Our controller is Chris Hollins. And if you remember, Hollins was in the race for mayor for a number of months, and then Sheila Jackson Lee announced that she was going to run, and Hollins then ran for controller.
1: Yeah, he dropped out then. Yeah, anyway, I think you had one other subject on your list of things that we were going to talk about.
2: There were a couple. Just a reminder that No Kings is October 17th. No Kings is October 17th. There are, you can go to nokings.org. And there are events all over the country. There are many local events. People are doing different things. It's connected both to getting out the early vote and then alluding to what McBurdo and I were talking about earlier, election security. I've watched some of the videos, presentations that National Indivisible is doing about it. And they are very focused on election security and that you become a poll watcher and that you understand the process. And also over the week, the name of the man who killed Lorenzo Salgado came out, Gregory Feathers was identified as the ICE agent who pulled the trigger. He has not been charged with any crime. There was a story going around last week that the grand jury, that the district attorney Tier, and there was grand jury action over the case. And we saw over the week the gentleman who was shot by ICE in Austin still has the bullet in him. I see stories about pain or paralysis, partial paralysis that he's suffering. And over the week, DPS, our state troopers in essence, arrested at least one protester while he was walking his dog, someone who had protested the ICE shooting in Austin. He's a city council candidate in Austin. He was walking his dog. They came and got him. The story was during the arrest, they threatened to shoot the dog. I guess the dog was barking. And so ICE continues across Houston, across Texas, and across the nation.
1: I think John texted me that story, and John Carter, that is. And I think if I recall, the guy was somebody that was going to be running for city council, correct?
2: Yeah, he is. I'm going to pull it up here. Yes, he is running. He is running for Austin City Council. The Austin City Council races are, and I'm not at all up on Austin City Council, but those races are, I'm looking to pull it up, but those races are going on now.
1: Well, what is also interesting is, was he a part of any protests or did they just
2: yes.
1: see him walk into, yeah, okay.
2: No. He was part of the protests, and as I recall, the protests were in the street and very close to the crime scene. Hold on.
1: Yeah. Well, while you look that up, let me go ahead.
2: Here it is.
1: Salute Reyes Nunez. Hold on a second. Let me just salute a few. Lake Travis, anyone, thank you for being here. Likewise, Reyes Nunez, Eric Hayes, and para ver qué más voy a hacer. We had Bob Verchota, Lynette, the traffic cop is in the house. John Carter says, when DPS pulled up next to him, they actually asked, are you that is running for, you're kidding me. I didn't read that part that in there. Maybe I just scanned it. So wow. Why would they know that a DPS officer? Wow, that's so interesting. Just another reason the DPS should not have been allowed in our cities. Exactly. Go ahead, Neil.
2: Mizell, excuse me. I may not be pronouncing this. M I S A E L Ramos. Mizell Ramos, a candidate. This is in. KUHF. This is a local report about the Austin matter. KUHF. Mm-hmm. Austin District 1 City Council seat arrested for a Class B misdemeanor participating in a riot. DPS said in an affidavit that Ramos was identified through a variety of records, including social media posts, cell phone video, and government records. So they were looking, they must have been going through the film or body cam cameras or flock cameras or whatever they had of it, and were looking for five officers of the Texas Department of Public Safety and Texas Rangers surrounding him while he was walking his dog. So five of them. And I saw the state senator for that area is Sarah Eckhart, who was the comptroller, a Democratic nominee. And she commented, state senator from Austin, she commented on the disparity of force and the amount of force. He was amount of potential force used to bring him in. Ramos was released on $1,000 bail and was met with supporters who began chanting his name. So the issue is, you know, they were looking at their body cam or feet, they were like, who can we arrest for this? And he was arrested by state troopers. Just imagine that that is a matter for the Texas Rangers the Department of Public Service.
1: What was he arrested for again? Tell the audience.
2: He was arrested, DPS says. He was captured on camera taking construction barriers, sandbags, and other items, attempting to obstruct traffic. That is what they say.
1: So in other words, these flock cameras are watching folks after the fact. They scanned it and they find a reason to arrest somebody. They found a reason to arrest them. Is that what you're saying?
2: Ramos was charged with rioting under Section 4202 of the Texas Penal Code, which prohibits a gathering of seven or more people from depriving others of a legal right like access to a roadway.
1: And that happened. And by the way, the arrest happened not in real time. The arrest happened
2: days
1: later, when he's walking his dog, which means they wanted an example.
2: They wanted an example.
1: To put fear of people. Yeah.
2: They want an example, it's something.
1: And what's Karen that? Is correct. That's intimidate. Karen is on the chat is correct. It's intimidation. Welcome aboard, La Profesora Jackie Campisi. Thank you for being here from Katy, Texas. We also have the Deep State podcast. Welcome as board. We have intern Learn Curious out of Baton Rouge, Louisiana. I always remember that because I just love to say Baton Rouge and that sort of a however screwed up French accent that I'm trying to put on there. Anyhow, Sky Blue Eyes as well. Thank you for being here. And I'm scrolling up. Anyway, what else have you got?
2: I see this story. Texas deputies triggered by surveillance network violated driver's rights jury finds, right? So a federal jury, a Bexar County sheriff's team that used traffic stops as a pretext to stop search vehicles. This guy had been tracked by cameras. This guy had been tracked by cameras. Alex Schott, Schott. I'm looking for
1: That story. I think where they asked to search his car and he told them no, and they went and got K-9 to do some work, right?
2: Right. I was just processing this story this morning because you hit me with what I had next, and I was out of material at the moment.
1: I'll tell you what I'll do. You keep doing that while I check out what some of the folks are saying here. He says, according to John A., he says this example needs to go viral as a way to shut down dangerously abused flock cameras and the like. And I agree with you there, John A., because again, you know, I'll tell you, as Neil continued to look up his stuff, I'll tell you a quick story here. We were talking about flock cameras in the house. And my wife was like, oh, so then they will be able to see when somebody do X, Y, and Z. And apparently recently we had a shooting or something that was solved with a flock camera. And, you know, immediately her first thought, and I usually use my wife as a template of what I call the average citizen, right? Because that's who a lot of these messages is going to. She isn't very politically involved. She watches the news. But again, that means she receives a distilled news and she doesn't go into to a lot of deep analysis like a lot of our, you know, politically involved leaders do. So audience does, right? So I would, you know, there are certain things I'll pass by her just to see how it goes over to, you know, what I would call the average American citizen. And her first thought was, oh, that's kind of cool. That means if somebody breaks into the house and they can follow the path of the person. And I'm like, yeah, that's true. I said, but you know what? when I'm out there protesting or doing certain things as well, that same camera can be used to follow me in unopportune locations and do X, Y, Z. And then she paused for a minute and then she thought, yikes. Yeah, I don't think I want anybody following you around when you're doing your, you know, your civic duty. So it's a double-edged sword. And you're right about that, John A. That is one of the reasons we need to publicize. There's more bad than good that's going to come out of these flock cameras, especially in a police state like we have. In England, I mean, there are, in the UK, they are camerad up. And yeah, they find things. All, yeah, they are. Look, they are so much more camerad up than we are, right? And they find terrorism and all of that. But there's a difference, even as they were the Great Britain and the colonizer of the world. Even with all of that, it seems like, and I'm just saying, looking in from the outside, it seems like they protect more the personal lives, etc., of their citizens, and they don't go around with police officers with guns beating down people. Anything you want to add to that,
2: Neil? So the surveillance system tagged, flagged, shot. This is the gentleman that we were referencing in the story. Because his travel, a one-day trip from the Houston area to the border and back, supposedly indicated suspicious behavior, even though for Schott, an oil field equipment salesman, it was not. So this was the predicate for why they pulled him over. And so he was coming back through Bexar County. So they know where you're going. They know where you're going. And in fact, Over the last couple of days, the Houston City Councilwoman Twyla Carter, there was a statement there issued by three Republican members of City Council, Twyla Carter, Willie Davis, and Fred Flickinger, about flock cameras. They indicated their support of flock cameras. And so I saw the statement. And then a day or two later, just to tell you where this is headed, Twyla Carter had an ad on Facebook. She's up for re-election and she should be defeated next year. And she had an ad on Facebook highlighting the name of an anti-flock camera page on Facebook that had at the time a limited number of followers. And actually, it has a lot more followers today. It had just been put up. And it was an ad on Facebook. Carter had just been part of making the statement with two other Republican council members. And the thing, what Carter's thing said was, don't let the noisy minority prevail. Don't let the noisy minority prevail. So she was using this Facebook group that she just found that had just been formed and now has at least three times as many followers. I joined it after, but it was a preview that they are going to use flock cameras in support of flock cameras as an issue in 2027 to tell, to make the case that they support police. And Mayor Whitmire has come out very adamantly in favor of flock cameras, even as Greg Abbott has pulled back from some of it. Whitmire says he is very much for flock cameras. At Houston City Council's public comment session, and one of the commenters, one of the Houstonians, you can go down there and speak on a Tuesday and make a difference. Someone spoke against flock cameras, and two members of council, Ed Pollard and Tarsha Jackson, said that they had changed their position initial position on flock cameras. But flock cameras are going to be an issue in Houston in 2027, and Whitmire and his Republican buddies, and no doubt some Democrats, are going to run on flock cameras. So it's important. It's important that you go to City Hall and contact them and make sure they understand that that's not going to prevail.
1: Yeah. By the way, Lake Travis, anyone asked, did anybody block traffic? Why that warrant had doing terror, you know, whatever it said they were doing? Do you know?
2: I don't know.
1: Okay. All right. Anyway, let's go to Joe, line number one.
3: Hey, good morning, guys. So I just wanted to comment on Richard's call about the flood of stories that we're being bombarded with constantly, and things that aren't being talked about. I think the Epstein Files story is important, but I think it's just simply one of many distractions we're being bombarded with. The things we're not talking about, the things we are bombarded with, you know, the criminality, the corruption, and the chaos. I think it's all a feature, not a bug. I think it's caused by this administration and its MAGA supporters I think its design is largely to divert our attention away from the fact that the billionaire class, the wealthy elite, and the techno-fascists are plundering this country. I think that's the main thing that they want to divert all our eyes away from, is that we're basically robbing us, this country, blind. You know, so that's just my comment on his call.
1: I think you've been talking about that for the last several days, Joe, and I don't think anybody can argue with that. The facts are there for all to see. So
2: there's so many horrible things. Everything's a distraction from the other.
3: Yes.
2: No, you know what I mean? Right. I mean, it's hard to keep track.
3: Yeah. Well, it is. It's flooding the zone, that's part of the strategy, you know, to the maelstrom of all the, you know, So anyway, that's it, man. You know, hey, guys, have a good day.
1: Before you go, Joe. Oh, you left already. Anyway, let me just say this. That word, flooding the zone, and that's why we have to do what we're doing. I mean, it is time consuming and all of that. And sometimes I know many of you are out there reading chats, reading groups, reading pages, and you see something and you shake your head and you, I'm gonna say this. All of us are we are a brother's keeper. Let me just say that straight out. We're a brother's and sister's keepers. And when you go into a group, like you see, Neil just joined another Facebook group, or when you are in a grocery store, and wherever you are, as long as you're safe, as long as you're safe, you're around people or whatever, we are going to have to get the wherewithal to engage, and let folks know that the way, what they're thinking and or how they're being informed, we can't just let that be accepted without pushback. What I'm saying is, if you're in a group and you see something silly, engage. And I know a lot of us, it's we look at that as too, they're so damn stupid, well, I'm not even going to bother with that. And what that does in our algorithmic country, where you have scrapers and scanners and tools out there trying to see where the sentiment of Americans are, by our disengagement with an engaged group like MAGA, it gives them a bigger, the automations out there give them a bigger voice, a bigger space, because it's falsely then believed that that is where the country really is. I don't know if you remember the time, Neil, when we used to talk about the silent majority. You remember?
2: Right, Richard Nixon.
1: Right. Now, the silent majority isn't who these people that claim there's a silent majority really is. The silent majority that they used to imply was never really silent. The silent majority is us. Well, not me. I got a big mouth, and Neil got a big mouth as well. But
2: let me answer the question that was asked. Did they block the street? This is an Austin television station from the 21st, which was of September. It seems that what happened was the shooting occurred. It looks like it was proximate to an interstate, and many folks came quickly that day. And it looked like they were in the street and blocked the street. So it looked like a one intersection, looks like a busy intersection, proximate to a highway, was blocked for whatever period of time. Now, I don't know that merits the Texas Rangers and DPS, like you said, it was purposeful intimidation. And John Cotter's been and great getting this story, getting us to talk about this today. Yes. You know, I mean, the intersections, I mean, when you think, you know, how many of our intersections and things are blocked by horrible driving and accidents. So these folks came once, blocked the intersection at the crime scene, it looks like. And from that, charges resulted. And I don't know why it's a matter for state police and the Texas Rangers. It's just intimidation in a very democratic city like Austin.
1: Oh, exactly. Anyway, let's have Betty's minute. Come on in, Betty.
4: Hi, Alberto. Neil, good huh? report. Very good report. ICE has to meet their quota. Law-paying, biting citizens, nickel and dime us to death. There are 5,000 they're hiring. Money has to come from someplace. The jailhouse. Love y'all.
1: Love you, Betty. You know, right. If Betty comes on, we got to get Betty in, Neil. We got to get Betty in.
2: Anyway, right. No, I totally agree. In fact, for Betty's subject,
1: go ahead.
2: Mr. Feathers, the guy who shot Feathers was rehired. This is the guy who shot Lorenzo Salgado here in town. Feathers was rehired within the last 2 years after previously retiring. So they called this guy. They got this guy back in.
1: That's what it's all about. Let me read a few things. We have I don't think I've seen Genetic Assassin here before. He says, in social psychology, Trump followers exhibit fraternalistic and egoistic relative deprivation, high social dominance orientation, authoritarian personality syndrome, moral panic, and status anxiety. Trump followers have a narcissistic psychosis with Trump. Trump followers have read that tribalism and motivated ignorance and buy red hats and golden awakers as examples of social masochism and the commoditification of stupidity and hate. And he continues, but that's quite a bit. Jack, you have a quick closer. We're at 55 and I want to give Neil some time to close.
5: Well,
1: I
5: no.
1: Think Jack is okay.
5: I was sitting here texting.
1: All right, no problem, Jack. That's fine.
5: I was sitting here texting.
1: I'm like, Jack. I caught Jack again. Give me a closer, Neil.
2: Right. I'm at HoustonDemocracyProject.com. I have a blog, and I would just encourage folks. Early voting begins the 19th. No Kings is the 17th. I encourage folks to be involved, to talk to folks you know about voting, and someone just think about someone who might be on the fence about coming to the polls. We do have to win these elections. We do have to stop this cycle of just being ruled by the worst people here in Texas. The Cincinnati that's where I'm from. The Houston Chronicle endorsed Letitia Plummer over the week. I was concerned that they might endorse Sanchez. And they cited that Sanchez, the Republican opponent, would not repudiate Beau French, who's been in the news for racist comments. He's the one who criticized the young UT football students fans. Yeah. And Sanchez, who's trying to paint himself as a moderate, would not repudiate Beau French. So I encourage people to, if you're not being active, find some way to be active. It can be in your way, in your lane, but we do have to win these elections.
1: Thank you, Neil. Anyway, folks, let me tell you, first of all, thank you for being here. Please remember, check your voter registration today. 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The rest of the show can be found at politicsandright.com/newsletter. 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Love you all. My name is Egberto Willis. This is Politics Done Right, and you guys know how I end this baby. I am what? Out.
6: You're listening to the American Democracy Minute, keeping your government by and for the people. President Donald Trump claimed in his July 16th speech that the Department of Homeland Security found 278,000 non-citizens on U.S. voter rolls, almost 16,000 of them in Nevada. How many of those Nevada residents were actually illegal voters? Zero. The day after the speech, Department of Homeland Security Secretary Mark Wayne Mullen said in a press briefing, "There's not a question. It's not even a debate. One thing I love about numbers and I love about facts is that they don't lie," unquote. Nevada's Secretary of State was notified of 15,903 non-citizens on its voter rolls, apparently found using the DHS SAVE database system. Then, in an August 13th video meeting with state officials obtained by the Nevada Independent, DHS backtracked, saying it only had 185 registered voters for which it had a high confidence were non-citizens. Further investigation by the state found all of those voters were likely to be citizens. In announcing on September 28th that Nevada will not use the SAVE database system, Nevada Secretary of State Francisco Aguilar told KRNV, "It's widely known that the SAVE database flags eligible voters as ineligible at high rates. We cannot and will not risk disenfranchising eligible voters and ripping away someone's constitutional right to vote," unquote. We've linked to more at AmericanDemocracyMinute.org.
7: Republicans are now spending more than $7 million per day trying to save Texas and save Ken Paxton. And part of the problem is Ken Paxton is one of the worst candidates we've ever seen. And James Tallarico is phenomenal. So $7 million a day. There's a Republican super PAC called Texas PAC, which has spent about $131 million over 17 days supporting Ken Paxton. That's like $7.7 million a day. And I do think it's important to put this into perspective. This is Texas. Texas has not elected a Democratic U.S. senator since 1988. That senator served for some number of years, but the election was in the late 80s. It hasn't elected a Democrat to any statewide office since 1994. And it is supposed to be safe Republican territory. And instead, what we're seeing is Republicans with these massive dumps, nasty stuff, presidential campaign level money being dumped into Texas like a fire hose, trying to keep it. And there are a couple of really important reasons. Number one, their candidate is really terrible. This guy, Ken Paxton, running against the Democrat James Tallarico, is essentially incompetent and disgusting, no matter how you are evaluating him. Now, the polling, of course, is important to look at, because while on the one hand, all of the polls do have Tallarico ahead, on the other hand, I do think that some caution is appropriate, and I will explain that. Now, it is the case, as I pointed out yesterday, that every recent poll, even Rasmussen, which leans right, have Tallarico ahead. And on average, James Tallarico is leading by 2.7. But I do think that there is an important disclaimer here. If you look at a lot of these polls, a significant slice of the electorate is not represented. So, for example, if you look at the Rasmussen Reports poll, which has Tallarico 46 and Ken Paxton 45, if you add those together, let me see here. Okay, 6 plus 5 is 11. That's 1. Carry the 1. 47, that's 91. 9% of the electorate is not represented there. And listen, this is not a kill the messenger thing, I hope. Much like when I told you all in September of 2024, Kamala's losing all the swing states. And some people said, "David, how dare you?" I'm just telling you what it is. In Texas Senate races, it is notorious that when you don't include, in other words, you don't force a choice from everybody, and that other 9% goes, "I'm not sure," or "I might not vote," or whatever, they tend to break for the Republican. So Is Texas winnable? Of course it is. That's why Republicans are spending $7.7 million a day. Do these polls prove that Tallarico is going to win? I would argue no. I mean, even if you look at the best poll for Tallarico here, which is the Marist poll, which has him up 6, that is still only 50 to 44, meaning 6% of the electorate is not included there. Okay, so the disclaimer is we should not assume we've got this. I am not telling you Tallarico is going to win. What I am telling you is that Republicans clearly believe they've got to spend a lot of money to make sure Paxton doesn't lose. And it's important to remember how we got here. Republican leaders mostly wanted the incumbent Republican Senator John Cornyn. And as whacked out as Cornyn is, he's a lot less crazy than Ken Paxton. Trump ultimately backed Ken Paxton. Paxton defeated Cornyn in the Republican primary runoff. CNN reported that Republican leaders were urging Trump, don't do it, sir, please, no, because they thought Paxton would do worse than Cornyn. And it seems that that is the case. And now they're paying the bill, and it's $7.7 million a day. Now, there are Republican-aligned groups that plan to spend about $166 million in pro-Paxton advertising from September through Election Day. And they are spending on track with that. On the other hand, democratically aligned groups only plan to spend about $32 million. So there are more than 5 Republican dollars being spent for every Democratic dollar. And there's an estimate that Republican groups at the end of the day, if you include the primary and the general, Republican groups will end up spending $300 million on the Texas race. That is more than the competitive districts in competitive races in Michigan and Maine combined are spending. Now, I think the big take, you might be saying, well, they're spending money, but they might win. So what's the big deal? The opportunity cost is the big deal. Every single dollar that Republicans have to spend to save Texas is a dollar they can't spend in Maine to save Susan Collins or in Ohio or Iowa, Kansas, you know, any other places where the map has expanded potentially for Democrats. When Republicans are spending money in Texas, those are dollars they can't spend in what are expected competitive races. Now, the Senate Leadership Fund says the Texas spending is dedicated money. We're not having to reduce any spending elsewhere. And Republicans also have more money available than Democrats. So I think that that's important context. But money is finite at the end of the day. And Texas was never supposed to be where Republicans needed 9 figures. It's a 9-figure rescue operation to keep the patient alive there. Now, there is one other incredible piece of this, and that's the fundraising. Tallarico's campaign has raised about $32 million. This is through June. I believe we're about to get Q3 data, July, August. Yeah. So we only really have data through June. They had raised about $32 million. At that same point, Paxton had only raised $9 million. So the Republican outside spending is necessary because Paxton is at such a fundraising disadvantage because he's a terrible candidate and he's unlikable and he's disgusting in every single way. Now, this is the bigger story that we've been following. We are going to talk a little bit later about whether Mississippi could be competitive. And we're watching Republicans defend races that normally don't need defending. And Trump is now inserting himself into the Texas campaign. He's appearing with Paxton. They're doing a 30 plus day midterm campaign push. None of this tells us who will win. It's historically Republican territory. I would expect the undecideds and the I might not votes and the I'd rather someone else or the I don't like Paxton, but I'm a Republican people. I expect them to break for Paxton at the end of the day. But this is the point. If Republicans were cruising towards an easy win in Texas, they wouldn't be spending 9 figures. Trump wouldn't need to be there for 32 days or any of that stuff. They wouldn't be preparing to spend more than what Democratic groups are spending. So there is a big story here. The story is not Texas is blue. The story is with about a month until the midterms, Republicans are spending insane amounts of money to keep red states red. And that is very bad, very, very bad news for them. Donald Trump may have just lost the economy. We have 30 plus days left until the midterms. And Republicans are facing I'm not being hyperbolic. These are catastrophic numbers for Republicans on the issue which supposedly they dominate on. supposedly the public knows, believes, feels, intuits that Republicans are better stewards of the economy. Now, it's totally false. It's a fraud. If you look at the data, job creation, GDP growth, stock market return, inflation, all the numbers are better on average under Democratic presidents. And yet, Republicans have long had their reputation for being better stewards of the economy. But it's not happening anymore. We have a brand new AP NORC poll. Trump's overall approval is 31%. That's a nasty number, just a disgusting number. But put aside the overall approval number for a moment. Look at the economy. These are disastrous numbers. On the economy, we now are in a situation where only 26% of Americans approve of Trump's handling of the economy. That is a new low. We get to cost of living, only 17%. Now, this is not just Democrats. Only 17% of the country approves of Trump's handling of cost of living. 82% disapprove. And then you see these other issues here. Trump's underwater on Iran, on AI, trade negotiations, climate change, immigration. Border security is the only issue where he sort of breaks even with roughly 50% approval. And even there, it's not so good. Now, remember what Scrumps ran on in 2024. He ran on getting prices down, getting groceries down, getting gas down, getting inflation down. And he told Americans, Joe Biden and Kamala Harris destroyed the economy. I'm going to come in and fix it. It's going to be so much better. But we have 7 of 10 Americans who say, oh, Trump's handling of the cost of living has been worse than they expected. That includes half of Republicans. The Republican numbers are stunning. 6 in 10 Republicans now disapprove of Trump's handling of cost of living. So, and by the way, these numbers are getting worse every month. That's up from about 50% in April. Now it's 60% of Republicans who go, this guy's not doing anything on cost of living. So we are not in a situation where it's like, oh, big surprise, Democrats don't like Trump. Trump is losing the people in his own coalition. And I would argue that is way more important. Now, we then get to the question of blame. 65% of Americans say that Trump's own policies are more responsible for the high costs than anything Trump can't control. That's really important because it's possible, theoretically, that Republicans survive by saying the economy isn't good, but there's nothing Trump could have done. It's Biden's fault, which they try, or it's, you know, whatever else. But that's not what voters believe right now. Voters are connecting the economy to Trump and to tariffs, the optional Iran war, high energy prices. And so the comparison with Biden is now fascinating. If we go back to October of 2022, inflation was hurting Biden politically, but people to some degree understood that it is not Biden policy that's responsible for that. That inflation spike under Biden was a global spike. And it was related to starting to come out of the COVID pandemic, combined with demand spiking, limited supply when it comes to energy. But even then, only 44% said it's Biden's policies that led to high prices. 55% said it's stuff outside of his control. For Trump today, 65% blamed Trump's policies. That's roughly half more than we're blaming Biden. And it almost gets comical. Because Trump has now sort of started to acknowledge there's a problem, but he is saying the problem isn't with the economy. The problem is with how voters are perceiving the economy. And he's sort of like angry that voters don't realize how good the economy is. And he says it's a communication issue. One of the things we learned from the Biden-Harris administration, and the MAGAs were right to point this out, when Biden and Harris insisted the economy's great, don't worry about it, it's all phenomenal, voters didn't believe it. Because voters didn't feel it. And we realized you can't convince people the economy is great if their personal finance economy isn't great. That is happening doubly or triply right now. And they are insisting it's just a communication issue. 82% disapproval on cost of living is not a communication issue. It's you go to the grocery store, you pay 110 bucks and you go, I got eggs and I, you know, whatever. I got a few things and how did I spend $110 for this stuff? They go to the gas station and they go, wait a second, what? Are gas prices up or down? Trump said they'd be down. I see what I'm paying. They are up. and they know what their mortgage payments would be if they were to buy a house with these really high interest rates. So you've got half of Americans now saying, we're really worried about being able to afford gas. And you've got about half of Americans saying, we're really worried about being able to afford food. And we're 30 something days before an election where Republicans are being forced to defend states like Texas and arguably Mississippi, which we will get to. So this is a major political nightmare for Republicans. Trump, yes, Trump made promises that he couldn't keep, but they were not obscure promises about policy issues that voters have forgotten about, complicated or nuanced stuff. He was like, everything's going to be cheaper. Every week, he's like, it's going to get cheaper. You're going to get more stuff for your money, and wages will go up, and it'll be easier to fill up your car and pay your bills. None of that stuff has gone on. Trump is now the president. Republicans control Congress. Americans are going, what results did I get? Are we going in the right direction or the wrong direction? And for the most part, Americans don't like what they're seeing. Trump says, we haven't explained how awesome the economy is. Nope. 82% go, you're not handling it well. Trump seems to be losing the economy. Republicans are losing the economy. And it couldn't happen to nicer people, right? Wrong. I have to first say thank you to everyone who helped make my new book a New York Times bestseller. We did it. And it is so flattering and humbling. Every single person who ordered the book, everybody who has been to events, my entire team, the team at my publisher, my team at the David Pakman Show, everybody in my management team, publicity, just it's been an insane effort. We not only got on the New York Times bestseller list yesterday, we beat Bill O'Reilly, which is wacky. We beat Lindy Lee, who I know it's like who on earth would buy her book, but some people bought it. But we beat Lindy Lee, and it is just an incredible thing to be on the list and to have done it and to see how everybody came together and we did it. You know, it's basically me on the show, trying to make this book a success, and we did it. So I hope to see people Saturday in Springfield, Massachusetts, at Springfield Symphony Hall. I'll be there with Jessica Tarlov. We will talk about our books. I'm kind of moderating. It's really her event. I'm just kind of joining the party. I will be moderating a talk with Jessica Tarlov. We will take Q&A. We will both sign books. They will have, I think, at least a few hundred copies of each book there. Hope to see you there 6 p.m. October 3rd in Springfield. And let's continue, because there is too much going on. We need to talk about Mississippi. And I want to be careful and measured and demure and cutesy. I am not here to tell you, oh, Democrats are about to win the Senate race in Mississippi. It would be dishonest for me to pretend to be confident about that. But what I am telling you is Democrats are in a position to talk about seriously trying to win in Mississippi. And again, whatever happens, the fact that we're having this conversation tells you something about the political environment has changed going into these midterms. Now, we have Democrat Scott Collum, who's running against Republican Senator Cindy Hyde-Smith. Hyde-Smith is the incumbent there. You might suspect it's probably been a while. It's been nasty. It's been a while since Democrats have won a Mississippi Senate race. And in fact, Democrats have not won a Mississippi Senate race since 1982, which is, by my calculations, 88 years ago. Donald Trump won Mississippi by 23 points in 2024. 6 years ago, you might remember, Dems got a little bit excited. They got a tingle down the leg about Mike Espy challenging Hyde-Smith, and he lost by 10. So this is not like a hidden swing state. It's not the next in a concentric circle of expanding swing states. Mississippi is deeply Republican. It's like dark blood red, just maroon. But suddenly, you've got Democrats around the country going, wait a second, what's happening in Mississippi? You've got Chuck Schumer reportedly taking an interest and saying, let's point major donors towards Collum in Mississippi. You've got Senator Cory Booker going down to Mississippi to campaign with him tomorrow. You've got Raphael Warnock. By the way, I was just on a flight with Raphael Warnock, and he is expected to go down there later this month and probably come back to the show to talk to us as well. Why is this happening? It's happening because Democrats are asking a question which would have sounded absurd 6 months ago. What if the environment is so bad, so bad, so nasty for Republicans that Mississippi could at least be in play and Republicans could be forced to devote

0: That's pretty narrow. So that's a sign that looks good. On the other hand, if Collum is going to win, Democrats would need massive black turnout, and they would also need to capture about a quarter of Mississippi's white vote. That is tough. Mississippi's white population is very Republican. Now, then we get to the question of money. I'm not going to lie to you. Collum's fundraising is a disaster. Collum has only raised about $2.3 million total. And ESPE raised more than $12 million in 2020 and lost. Okay, so that's not good. But is it possible that with some additional national fundraising, it could kind of change the balance? Hyde Smith is very much outspending Collum right now. So the way I would kind of handicap it is, if we zoom in, Mississippi is a long shot for sure. If you zoom out, the map is really the story. The Cook Political Report says this is a blue national environment, and Democrats could net between 1 and 5 Senate seats. They need 4 for control. Cook sees 7 Senate seats as toss-ups right now. Reuters says that there is some Democratic strength showing up in places that are usually assumed to just be lost causes. Kansas, for example, Kentucky, South Carolina, Ohio, Alaska, Florida. That is forcing Republicans to spend money defending places that they weren't expecting to spend money. And that is really the significance of Mississippi. In a neutral political environment, nobody would be talking about Mississippi. Chuck Schumer wouldn't suggest to donors, look at Mississippi. Cory Booker and Raphael Warnock wouldn't be going to Mississippi because it would just be seen as impossible. The reason that anyone is even showing up to help Collum in Mississippi is the map has expanded. And safe reds have become lean reds. Lean reds have become toss-ups, etc. And so the phenomenon we are seeing around the country, historic lows for Trump in approval, significantly more enthusiasm for Democrats than Republicans to get out and vote. And voters are angry about prices. Voters are angry about the Iran war. Zero guarantee of a Democratic wave in the Senate. Major financial advantages for Republicans. The map favors Republicans. A favorable environment nationally won't necessarily translate into what Democrats need in the Senate, because unlike the House, where every seat is up for re-election every 2 years, in the Senate, they are 6-year terms, meaning each cycle, only about a third of the seats are up for re-election. But the metric I'm looking at is when the political environment gets bad, the map changes and you start seeing what would be totally safe seats for the Republicans as competitive. And you go, let's spend some money. And all of a sudden, the fact that you're spending money makes Republicans say, oh, maybe we need to spend some money here as well. So the Mississippi story is really important, not because I think it's, I wouldn't start measuring the curtains in Cindy Hyde Smith's Senate office just yet, but it's basically a month from Election Day and people are talking about, could Mississippi be in play? It's an incredible situation. Let's make sure that we force them to spend money as much as possible, defending seats they really shouldn't have to spend money to defend. Donald Trump loves Hispanics, right? I love Mexican food. I love Mexican people. But somehow he said some really strange things at a Hispanic Heritage Month event at the White House. And he said something so bizarre that even the crowd there to support him seemed dazed and confused about what he said. Trump was talking about his new White House ballroom, half of which we're paying for, by the way, despite all the promises. And then he said, if you fall over the edge, only a Hispanic could survive that. What the hell?
1: So it's going up. So there's a tunnel going to what will be, I think, the greatest ballroom ever built. It's also a tremendous military complex with a drone port on top. It's quite the place. And you literally will be the first group ever to enter the premises. So be very careful. Don't fall over the edge because it's a long way down. And only a Hispanic could survive that fall. So I'm not overly worried.
0: What What does that even mean? Only a Hispanic could survive falling off the

0: edge of a construction site. Now the crowd cheered. I don't think they knew what he was talking about. I don't think they knew what he was cheering for. I'm Hispanic. I don't understand it. Trump followed it by saying, I'm not really worried about people falling. This is the president of the United States, folks. This is a Hispanic Heritage Month event. And the Washington Post confirms that the context was, you know, the construction area doesn't have fencing, but if any, but only Hispanics could survive falling down. Now, as totally bonkers and cuckoo for Cocoa Puffs as that was only the beginning, because then Donald Trump started describing the manufacturing boom supposedly taking place under his presidency. And he made a claim that I had to go and fact check. Take a listen.
1: We have now, I think, under construction, probably 97 car plants. We had none for 48 years.
0: We have 97 car plants, factories under construction. Now, I want you to dig deep for a second. Take a deep breath and think to yourself, is that a plausible number? Could there really be 97 vehicle factories under construction in the United States right now? Well, the first question is how many are there total? And there's 55. There are currently 55 light vehicle assembly plants in the great United States. So is it likely that 97 are being built and that they are being built because of something Trump did? He wants you to believe that while you're sitting in, at home, going about your life, going to work, doing whatever you do, that the United States is quietly building nearly twice as many new car assembly plants as we currently have total. Where are they? This is the Trump method. Don't say three, don't say five, you say 97. Make the number so big that people assume there must be something behind it. There must be. It's not true. Now, at another point, Donald Trump, in his effort to convince people the economy is just awesome, he talked about individual wealth. And he even seemed confused about what he was referring to.
1: But we have the lowest poverty level in the history of our country, the best number on poverty, which is the lowest level in the history of our country. We have the highest level of individual wealth, meaning a person's wealth individually for the entire country, the highest level that we've ever had. And as I said, we have the most jobs that we've ever had by.
0: Yep. So individual wealth, meaning wealth individually, as a wealth standpoint from individuals to groups. Thank you for clearing that up. What is he talking about? And what is at the core of this, we know. It's panic that people are not believing the administration that the economy is great. Now, Trump then pivoted to his own wealth. And one of the things he loves to talk about is how he donates his salary. What a trooper. He's working for free at the end of the day, right? Well, I don't know. Let's think about that.
1: I don't get credit for anything, but and I don't really want credit. You know, I'm the only one. I'm the only president. They say they think George Washington maybe, but I'm the only president that donated his salary. I don't get. They pay me $550,000 a year, and in my first term, I donated it, and I don't think I ever got a story about it. Now, I can tell you one thing. If I said I donated it and I didn't, I'd be killed. But in my second term, I donated too. And you know what I donated here? To fixing the White House. I
0: Right.
1: donated the salary into.
0: I donated to my own project. Now, just about all of that is a lie. First of all, Trump's salary is not $550,000. Trump's salary is $400,000. Now, there are expense allowances for travel and this sort of thing. Trump says he's the only president who's donated a salary. He is not the only president who's donated a salary. Herbert Hoover did. John F. Kennedy donated his presidential salary. Franklin Roosevelt gave away his presidential pay. So that's not true. But here's the really interesting issue. And I know there's some of you listening right now going, David, these are not really the issues with what Trump's saying. Of course, you're right. The real issue is Trump wants you to focus on how he's donating a few hundred thousand dollars. But by being president, he is making billions by what he is doing on crypto, by what he is setting up his kids to do, world financial and all of this stuff. And we have reported $1.4 billion in income for the Trump family just from crypto venture. So it's sort of like, give me credit for donating a penny while I snatch $100 bills out of the air that probably should have gone to other people. That's really the distraction. So, you know, $400,000 salary, $500,000 salary. It's not about that. It is about using the presidency to cynically and through nepotism and cronyism make billions of dollars. 400 grand. Give me a break. Calls for immediate removal of Donald Trump under the 25th Amendment exploded after a bizarre press conference. Not only was Donald Trump falling asleep multiple times, of course, that's just normal at this point, normal, abnormal, of course, at this point in time, but he seemed unable to speak coherently. Now, I'm going to be honest, this first clip, it is kind of funny, but it's also terrifying. Trump tells reporters about this absolutely insane incident on a Fly Dubai flight that was headed to Israel, where a co-pilot allegedly stabbed the other pilot. The plane went into a steep dive. The attacker was subdued. Like, it was completely nuts, and the plane eventually landed. The basic story is real. Trump's explanation of what Bibi Netanyahu told him, the way Trump tells this, I don't know if this is a comedy skit or a guy who's lost touch with reality or both.
1: An Israeli plumber saw what was happening and strong. You know, when you lift pipe all day, you're strong. And he saw what was going on. He heard the screaming. He was toward the front where you had security in the back. You know, you had security and you had another flight crew, but they didn't have time. The plane was going sharply down at an unbelievable angle, so sharp that the rudder ripped off the back of the plane. The plane wasn't designed to go at a speed anywhere near that. And so it was well beyond its limits.
0: He's such a good storyteller.
1: And he ripped, with the G-forces as they were, he ripped this guy out of the seat, threw him back, the crowd got him, the passengers got him, grabbed him. And having never flown a plane, he took the stick, lifted it up, and leveled out the plane before it crashed. Now, this is the story that I heard. I don't know if it's true, but that's...
0: We know he doesn't know whether it's true. That's not a shock.
1: The story that I got from Bibi and from a couple of probably early. I don't know if you've heard that story yet. I think it's an amazing... So a plumber, never flew a plane, strong guy, lift him up, throw him back... The crowd was they knew they were going to die shortly because the G-forces, but they were able to hold him because he was going crazy.
0: The fundamentals of this story actually are true. It's a crazy story. But why can't Trump just tell a story kind of normally? It's very weird. Now, for the second consecutive day, cameras did catch Donald Trump sleeping again. Here he is as people are ranting and raving. And he just cannot stay awake.
2: And allies. So, Mr. President, thank you again. And everybody here, we're going to get this done. We're going to get this done. This is really exciting for my state, my constituents, and the United States. And allies.
0: Now, remember the standard that Trump himself established for presidential vigor. If Biden looks tired, he's unfit for office. And if Biden gets a word wrong, he's demented. And if Biden walks slowly, it's an emergency. And Trump is regularly struggling to walk, struggling to speak, and falling asleep again and again. And we're supposed to believe there's nothing worth discussing. Now, when Trump's awake, it's not much better. Here is Trump awake. He roused himself, saying, if the votes had been counted honestly in 2024, I would have won California.
1: Urged. She got tremendous thousands and thousands of votes out of nowhere. And she beat out Spencer Pratt for the runoff. No, it's very crooked. California is a very crooked election system. And if we had an honest election, Republicans would win. I would have won. I would have won if California, I got millions of votes, but I would have won California. If that were an honest system, I would have won. Go ahead.
0: Now, this makes zero sense. Trump lost California by more than 3 million votes in 2024. This is not like, oh, I needed 11,000 votes or something like that. Trump lost by more than 20 points. I would even argue if you look at the registration numbers of Democrats and Republicans in California, the number of Democrats that would have to vote for Trump in order for this to even be plausible would be in the millions. Although Trump would argue, oh, I bet the registrations are fraudulent as well. Now, Donald Trump pulling out all the stops on affordability, and he's just, it's just vomiting. It's a verbal ink blot. And he goes, my gasoline is cheaper than Biden.
1: If I'm having a nuclear weapon, our gasoline prices are lower than Biden. And he didn't stop from nuclear weapons. When the war.
0: There you go. Our gasoline prices are lower than Biden's. Really going full accordion hands. And it's all a lie. Gasoline right now is, you know, around $4.50 a gallon or something like that. And as Biden was leaving office, it was around $3.10. So it's clearly significantly higher right now. Much, much, much higher. It's not a question of ideology. It's not your opinion about when life begins or consciousness or the oranges of the universe. It's just the number. It's just gas prices. And $4.50 a gallon is more than $3.10 a gallon. That's it. Now, finally, this is maybe the most interesting part of all of this. Trump explains why. Oh, I'm sorry. No. Before we get to that, Trump fell asleep again.
3: To do everything they could to unleash Alaska's energy. President Trump, by far, and I've said this before, has been the greatest president in the history of our state. 1959, we became a state. No president, in my opinion, and the opinion of many other Alaska, to do everything.
0: Trump can't even stay awake because people are glazing him. I mean, it's just crazy. Okay. And then finally, Trump says, this is the greatest economy ever. But Americans don't realize that. Reminds me of the Biden approach, and it did not work.
1: And we have the best economy anywhere in the world. There's no economy like this economy. And the only thing we don't have is good public relations. We don't seem to be able to get the word across that we have more people working than ever before. We have the best job numbers than ever before.
0: Wrong.
1: And we don't get the word across. And that's because the press doesn't want us to get the word across.
0: That's right. The economy is better than ever. It's just an issue of communicating it. And it's the press is holding us back. They won't acknowledge the truth about this economy. Why might people not be convinced that this economy is the best ever? Maybe it's because they go to the grocery store and pay rent or have a mortgage and get gasoline and realize that things aren't going particularly well. So put the whole picture together. Two consecutive days of Trump struggling to stay awake, making completely unsupported claims like gas is cheaper now than under Biden and that he won California, if it were honest, but he didn't. And an insistence that this is the greatest economy anywhere in the world across space and time, but people just aren't realizing it. Now, does this prove the 25th Amendment should be used? Probably. Yeah. I mean, listen, maybe not, but probably. But does this absolutely confirm that this is not a guy who has the capacity or the propensity to be president of the United States? I would argue, yes, it is very clearly. Marjorie Taylor Greene has declared MAGA dead. It's dead. Except why might she be saying this right now? Now, before anybody starts celebrating the political rehabilitation of Marjorie Taylor Greene, we should remember who we're talking about. I'm going to play the clip. We might agree with some of the things she says. We might not. We'll see. But Marjorie Taylor Greene is not a profile in courage. Marjorie Taylor Greene did not stand up to MAGA from the beginning. She was one of MAGA's biggest stars, and she promoted the conspiracy theories. She filed articles of impeachment against Joe Biden almost immediately when he became president. She was one of Trump's most aggressive defenders. And now she goes, oh, the movement I helped build is a cult. Well, color me skeptical about thinking that this is in any way a political ally, which unfortunately some people supposedly on the left have fallen for. But we'll get to that in a moment.
4: So the way I see things right now is the MAGA movement, and the reason why many of us supported it was because I was never one of those hardcore Republicans. As a matter of fact, I ran for Congress in 2020 mad at Republicans and wanting to change the party. I always felt like no matter who I voted for, I got George Bush and another foreign war. And here we are again. And it was Donald Trump, who I had listened to over and over again, campaigned with him all over the country, had basically believed his words of no more foreign wars, putting America first, which was very important to me. As just an average American that grew up in a small business, a family construction business, and raised three children. And so what does the future look like for MAGA right now? I think Trump has lied so much to us and betrayed us so incredibly beyond any of my comprehension. I think MAGA is dead. And
0: woo-wee! Okay. There are two stories here. One, the MAGA Civil War. And two, what is Marjorie doing with her political future? She's in a weird position. Trump effectively kicked her out of MAGA, publicly withdrew his endorsement, branded her Marjorie Traitor Green, Marjorie Taylor Brown, because green turns to brown when it rots and all this sort of stuff. And he was going to do what he could to make her lose a primary in Georgia. So Marjorie Taylor Green left Congress. And then she left the Republican Party, and she's had these meetings with, you know, her boyfriend, the guy from the news channel, Right Side Broadcasting, and Tucker Carlson and Thomas Massey. And she goes, I am now politically homeless. And that is a really difficult place to be. And it is difficult in the sense that MAGA doesn't want her, but traditional Republicans, they don't want her. It's not like they thought, oh, if only she denounced Trump, we would love to have Marjorie Taylor Greene alongside Mitt Romney or somebody, you know, mildly normal. So normal, quote, normal Republicans, to the extent that they exist, don't want her either. And I hope that people on the left aren't falling for it, although some are. So Marjorie Taylor Greene needs a lane. And I think we have to consider that when we evaluate this transformation. Now, maybe Marjorie Taylor Greene in her 50s has had this political awakening. They keep happening older and older, and she believes everything she's saying. Some of her disagreements with Trump, you know, I think like on Iran, she is consistent. She has consistently taken those sorts of positions for years. So I believe that. But she is in a desperate position. Marjorie needs a political identity because Trump expelled her from the movement around which she built her career. And the new identity seems to be, I escaped the cult. I was inside MAGA deep, deep in the cult. And I escaped. And now I can tell you what's really happening. And she says, oh, a lot of these Republicans privately, they can't stand Trump, but they're afraid that he'll make a Truth Social post against them. And that's why they stand by him. And that is really what's going on here. But I think people on the left need to be very, very careful. And I hate to see that there are people I thought were on the left who are falling for the idea that Marjorie Taylor Greene is some kind of principled fighter or whatever. Marjorie Taylor Greene criticizing Trump does nothing for me. She's criticizing Trump because they've had a falling out. It's an interpersonal thing. Now, there are some Democrats who have expressed sympathy for what happened to her relationship with Trump. Or, all right, I mean, listen, like, it's reasonable to agree with her when she's right. If she criticizes Trump over Iran, evaluate it, and she might be right. If she says Republicans are afraid of Trump, all right, maybe she knows about that because she was in the party. But she has not experienced a broader political transformation. She is explicitly saying to people, by the way, don't do that. She goes, just because I'm 100% against what Trump is doing doesn't mean I'm aligned with Democrats. She says, I'm not aligned with Democrats. And I believe her. She hasn't repudiated her worldview. She's not a progressive. She had an interpersonal falling out with Trump, and she needs to figure out what is next. Now, that doesn't mean we ignore everything she says. Some of what she says is interesting. Some of what she says is fascinating. She helped build the movement, and now she's kind of giving us some insights into what it's like. Her conclusion is MAGA is dead. I don't know about that. And the movement has really become a cult. And Marjorie Taylor Greene is trying to figure out what is her future. And she benefits from people believing that MAGA is dead. I think that we should be extraordinarily skeptical of Marjorie Taylor Greene. And when we see these pictures of Marjorie and Tucker and Thomas Massey getting together, these are not our friends. And just because they've had fallings out, just because they've fallen out with Trump does not mean that they are with us on even a single substantive issue on which there is really debate. And we should be very careful about aligning with them. I apologize for the strong language, but we are going to look today at what bottom feeding pond scum looks like. Do those two metaphors make sense together? I don't know. I'm talking about the Secretary of Defense, Pete Hegseth, who wants you to believe that he is the smartest, that he is the most in shape, and gosh darn it, people like him, a Secretary of Defense ever. And of course, none of that is true. I genuinely don't know how we became a country where this is the Secretary of Defense and this is how he speaks to members of the military. Now, listen to this. I'm not even going to introduce or preview what you're about to hear.
5: It's worth saying again so that the fake news understands it. We are no longer the woke department or the weak department. Simple translation of that. No fatties, no trannies, no beardos, no weirdos, no wimps, no radicals. Just warriors. Just tough, ready, committed troops.
0: This is the Secretary of Defense. He's talking like a 14-year-old edgelord posting from his bedroom while watching Twitch streams. And Pete Hegseth is responsible for overseeing the most powerful military on planet Earth. And he's standing there doing a routine about fatties and trannies and beardos and weirdos. Sounds like a weird radical Dr. Seuss or something. We are not a serious country when we are led by someone like this. And understand something important. When I criticize this, I am not criticizing the troops. I'm not saying American soldiers are crazy. The problem isn't the soldiers. Now, we have a problem of radicalism in the military, but that's a problem that needs to be dealt with. But the problem is not people who volunteer so that someone like me doesn't have to. The problem is people like Pete Hegseth turning the military into this weird backdrop for his bizarre ideological performance. And then Hegseth starts fantasizing about where he wants to be sent to fight. Look at him standing there. By the way, what is wrong with Hegseth's suits? They look extremely uncomfortable the way he stands. Maybe, I don't know. I'm getting off topic. Listen to this.
5: Send me. Send me to fight the Redcoats. Send me to fight the communists. Send me to fight the Islamists. Send me. You see, the Ivy League faculty lounges, they'll never understand you. And that's okay, because they could never, ever do what you do. The media will mischaracterize you, and that's okay. Because deep down, they know you're the reason they live free.
0: This whole thing of how the media will mischaracterize the troops, I think that the perception of the troops is, with the exception of these little radical enclaves in the military that need to be rooted out, the troops aren't really the issue. The problem is the people making the decisions as to where and how to deploy troops and how to use the military. But of course, Pete Hegseth isn't being sent anywhere. He's the Secretary of Defense. He's the guy who sends other people's kids to fight. And that's why the rhetoric is so important. Later in the same speech, he announces something very consequential. He says they are establishing at the Department of Defense the Office of Religious Affairs, and it will be a very senior office.
5: Today, at my direction, I'm establishing the Office of Religious Affairs. Starting today and for secretaries of war after me, the Office of Religious Affairs will report straight to the top. No staff filters, no bureaucratic dilution, a direct line to the secretary. This is not going to be a paper-pushing shop. It's going to have real teeth. It'll protect budgets, demand infrastructure, and strengthen religious support. The experts, our chaplains, will finally have an advocate at the highest levels. Policy and resources will serve the mission, not smother the mission. As Psalm 33:12 extols us,
0: right,
5: blessed is the nation whose God is the Lord.
0: Right.
5: Today at my
0: now,
5: direction.
0: This is very screwed up stuff. There, I'm going by the law here, okay? There's nothing inherently wrong with there being a path to religious accommodation in the military. That's just the law. Like, military chaplains have existed for centuries. Service members should be allowed to practice their religion. The Pentagon says this office will protect the exercise of religion, and it would never favor one faith over another, except that he's only quoting Christian texts in his explanation of what they're doing. But that really isn't the context here. Pete Hegseth is announcing that this will report directly to him. He's quoting the Bible, and he's declaring, blessed is the nation in which God is the Lord. We should be scrutinizing that. The First Amendment doesn't only protect Christians from government interference. It prohibits the government from establishing a religion. And when you combine the world's most powerful military with this increasingly kind of explicit religious rhetoric, it's very dangerous. And then they're always talking about war. They're talking about enemies, killings, no trannies, no fatties, no beardos, no weirdos. I do not want an American military that is in any way animated by Christian nationalism or by Islamic nationalism or by Jewish nationalism. The military belongs to the United States, including people of every religion and people of no religion. And the people controlling our capacity to produce death on a mass scale should really get the distinction. And then we get this. We need bolts of lightning, high-end kill chains. This guy's bloodthirsty.
5: An analogy is a thunderstorm. We need bolts of lightning high, our existing high-end kill chains capable of striking unexpectedly and decisively. We also need steady wind and rain, mass drones and other autonomous attritable systems that flip the cost exchange and impose unrelenting pressure on an adversary on the battlefield.
0: Now, there are people who hear this stuff and they are just disgusted in general at the idea of like the military doing violent stuff. I do think we need to analyze this in context. The military is the military, and having strategy, combining expensive high-end weapons with cheaper drones and autonomy, like the military has to think about warfare. That's what they do. And that maybe that's the problem you have with it. And like, OK. But listen to the entirety of the speech. No fatties, no trannies. Send me to fight the Islamists. Blessed is the nation whose God is the Lord. Bolts of lightning, kill chains. It's coming from one guy in one speech about the future of the most powerful military on this planet. And then we get to maybe the strangest part of the entire thing. How are we bringing all of this together? And this is just the nasty partisan aspect of it. Well, we have a new project, and listen who is going to be leading it.
5: Under the leadership of the department's chief technology officer, Emil Michael, Project Meridian will be co-led by three of our nation's best minds.
0: Okay.
5: Elon Musk, Palmer Luckey, and Newt Gingrich, all of whom are up in the audience with us today. Please stand if you would.
0: Yeah.
5: Thank you.
0: Thank you. So Elon Musk, okay. Newt Gingrich, I write about in my first book. He was Speaker of the House in 1994, one of the most radical. You could argue Newt Gingrich becoming Speaker in 94 led to Trump, along with some other things. And Palmer Luckey is a tech entrepreneur who is the brother of Matt Gaetz's wife, Ginger Luckey. I mean, these are the three minds that will be determining the future of American warfare, and they call it Project Meridian. This is just outrageous in every way. And we now have a situation where Musk and Luckey and Gingrich are going to help study what technologies and capabilities the military should pursue. The potential conflicts of interest are insane. Palmer Luckey already works at a company that's a defense contractor, Anduril. Elon Musk's SpaceX does a bunch of business with the Pentagon. Newt Gingrich is just kind of like, what are you even talking about? He's there too. So we've got Pete Hegseth overseeing, as I told you yesterday, a 20% reduction in generals and admirals, meant to get any dissent out of the way. He's creating an Office of Religious Affairs that reports directly to him. He's creating new autonomous warfare command. He's talking about chains and bolts of lightning and beardos and weirdos and fatties and trannies. And we're putting Elon Musk, Palmer Luckey, and Newt Gingrich in charge of a project. And he's packaging it in the language kind of like internet trolling at the end of the day. Should soldiers be strong? Sure. Yeah. But should the people controlling the most powerful military behave like serious people or like a joke? Because ultimately, the people screaming, send me, they're not the people who get sent. Pete Hegseth isn't getting sent. It's other people. And that's why we have to take this so seriously. It's terrifying. Remember when we were talking about measles outbreaks with a couple hundred cases? And remember when the response from the anti-vaccine crowd was basically, okay, but where are all the deaths? Nobody's dying from this. That is no longer the conversation. Pennsylvania is now approaching 1,000 measles cases, 943 confirmed, 176 hospitalized, and measles associated death number 5, an unvaccinated resident of Lancaster County with confirmed measles has died. People are dying. And we have to remember how we got here. It wasn't that measles suddenly got smarter and figured out how to defeat modern medicine and get around the vaccine. We had defeated measles. The U.S. declared measles eliminated 26 years ago. And now we're about to lose that status. We solved the problem. And these anti-vax people decided to unsolve it because Trump spent years flirting with vaccine conspiracies. And then he elevates arguably the most famous vaccine skeptic in America, Robert F. Kennedy Jr., to Secretary of Health and Human Services. And then they keep moving the goalposts more and more and more. When we saw cases, they said it's not that dangerous. Nobody's in the hospital. And then a bunch of people got hospitalized and they went, well, but nobody's dying. And then people died. And then they go, well, they probably had other health problems. Then more people died. And then they go, vaccination is a choice. There is never a number that matters. The important number to remember is this one. Of Pennsylvania's nearly 1,000 measles cases, how many of the nearly 1,000 that got measles were fully vaccinated? It's 40. No, it's not. It's 4. 4 of the nearly 1,000 measles cases in Pennsylvania were people who were fully vaccinated, less than 1%. The measles, mumps, and rubella vaccine is 97% effective after 2 doses. And we've talked about this before. They use the fact that few people have been dying of measles to argue that it's not that dangerous. But the reason few people have been dying of measles is because of the vaccine. It's like looking around and going, you know, I'm not seeing a lot of people thrown through windshields in car accidents anymore. We definitely don't need seatbelts, without realizing that it's the success of seatbelts that is preventing people from being launched through the windshield. And then eventually, if you hammer on that enough, people go, I'm not going to put my seatbelt on. I'm not going to go and get the vaccine. And then you go, oh, that's why we had it. That's why we had it. The national numbers are insane. As of about a week ago, the CDC confirmed about 3,600 measles cases this year, highest number in 35 years since 1991. What's going on with vaccines? MMR vaccination among kindergartners has dropped from 95% 6 years ago to 92% last year. Now, you might say 95 to 92, that's not a big change. That can't be responsible for this. It is, because measles is so contagious that even a modest decline in vaccination leaves a lot of people exposed. And in fact, there are nearly 300,000 kindergartners who are now susceptible to measles. It is so contagious that that really matters. So this whole like my child, my choice thing, it is not untrue. But it's a completely incomplete way to think about disease. Measles doesn't respect the boundaries of your choices. And your unvaccinated kid can expose a baby who's just not old enough to be fully vaccinated yet. It can expose the child can expose somebody who's undergoing chemo or who can't get a vaccine for a legitimate medical reason. And so it's not only about you. Now, the part that should really infuriate people is that RFK Jr. eventually came around and said, you know, people should get the MMR vaccine. But he spent decades building distrust. And now because he's secretary of HHS and it's a massive problem for him, he wants to flip a switch and go turn off the anti-vax, go and get the vaccine. A University of Pennsylvania survey released this week found only about a third of Americans even think he recommends the vaccine. So think about that. He spends all this time talking against vaccines. He realizes it's a problem, so he goes, you should get it. Two-thirds of the country doesn't believe he thinks you should get it. Now, put aside that he's not a doctor anyway. This is not a problem that appeared out of nowhere. Trump has the same problem. Trump legitimized this movement. For a while, Trump wanted credit for helping to develop the COVID vaccine. The degree to which he did is a question mark, but it was developed while he was president, we can say. But then he repeats vaccine conspiracies and he goes, we got to separate them. And they're injecting people with a gallon of stuff. And then he puts RFK in charge of public health. And now they've discovered something important about these conspiracy movements. Once you turn on a movement by seeding a conspiracy theory, it's a lot harder to turn it off. And it's the monster they helped create. They can't control it. And meanwhile, these are not debates on Reddit. People are dying from measles right now. They're in the hospital. Families are dealing with consequences, and there are people that are dead now. In the abstract, this stuff about your beliefs and RFK, it becomes really concrete when someone is in the hospital. We eliminated this 26 years ago. We're about to lose that status. The vaccine still works. It's out there. It's available. Measles can be defeated. We know what to do. The vaccine works. But people are going, let's move backwards. I don't know about the vaccine. I don't know if I need that. There is no medical mystery here. We know exactly what needs to happen. We will follow up on the story about Tennessee planning to execute the first woman in ever or a long time by lethal injection. It failed. They tried to do it and it failed. She ended up in the hospital. We will talk about Trump's new red state tour, which Republicans aren't particularly thrilled about. And Trump's own AI chatbot has turned on its master. Oh, boy. All of that and more on today's bonus show. Sign up at joinpacman.com to get instant access to Sweden.

0: I think is he's an old man.
1: True.
0: And the only channels that are in his brain, or maybe even like in the remote,
2: yeah,
0: are the networks. And
2: yeah,
0: then he's got Fox News, and then he's got the, yeah, other ones that maybe he looks in from time to time. So I think, first of all, I think he doesn't have HBO.
2: Yeah.
0: So you get a break.
1: It's possible, yeah.
0: He definitely doesn't have Comedy Central. He has no idea, like most people, no idea where to find that.
2: Yeah.
1: Yeah.
2: When he puts on, when he asks Natalie to put on NBC, do you think he says put on Channel 4?
0: If it is in Washington,
2: yeah, whatever
0: Channel 4,
2: it is, like,
0: yes,
2: yeah, like that, yes, he still knows us by the numbers as opposed to like.
0: And I also think just as late as he stays up raging and tweeting and whatever, yeah, it is he does, you're on too late for him. I,
2: yeah,
0: think you are past his,
2: well,
0: bedtime.
2: Every time, and again, I will say that when he posts about my show, it is always when it's airing, and it means the world to me. And I don't love, but like that he's watching linear television with the ads is, uh-huh, so important.
0: That's important.
3: That is.
4: Yep.
3: Thank you, Seth Meyers and Jimmy Kimmel and John Oliver a little bit in that.
4: Yeah. Yep.
3: It is 7 minutes after the hour. My name is Jody Hamilton. I'm sitting in for Stephanie Miller on the Stephanie Miller Show with Sam,
4: yep,
3: Chris,
4: hi,
3: and Lonnie. And we have Glenn Kirshner and John Fugelsang and Frangela coming up. And next week is a special, next 2 weeks.
4: Well, next week, Stephanie returns.
3: Yes, she does.
4: And on Monday, we will have JoJo from Jersey. She, mm-hmm, has some huge news she to does talk about. And next week, for the next 2 weeks, we are going to be on C-SPAN 2 live again.
3: Yay!
4: Yes!
3: So, you know, everybody's got to get dolled up.
4: No.
3: No.
4: No. Nothing changes.
3: Nothing changes. She's still going to have the hat and the thing and,
4: yep,
3: the stuff, yep, and the people. It's still going
4: to
3: be the same.
4: I got an email from someone saying, you need to tell her to lose the hat.
3: She's been wearing that hat forever.
4: I'm not in any position to tell her to stop wearing a hat.
3: She doesn't want to have to worry about her hair. That's what that is. Yeah. And I understand that completely.
4: Yeah.
3: Completely understand. She's been doing that forever.
4: I don't wear a hat because for some reason it makes me tired. I don't know why.
3: Yeah, a hat, I know, makes you tired?
4: A hat makes me tired. It makes me logy.
3: That's an interesting reaction to a piece of clothing.
4: I know. I don't know.
3: I don't.
4: It's a me thing.
3: Apparently.
4: Yeah. I know.
3: We know how to make you sleepy.
4: Well,
3: put a hat on.
4: Put a hat. Yeah, exactly. Not even a sleeping cap. Just a baseball
3: hat.
4: Cap, yeah.
3: That's funny. So if you think you need to sleep, just put a hat on and then you'll fall asleep?
4: Just lie me down horizontal and I'm asleep.
3: Oh.
4: I have no problems falling asleep at all.
3: Oh, I wish I were you.
5: Yeah, I wish I had that.
3: I wish I had that, man. I so wish I had that.
4: But then as soon as I wake up in the morning, I'm up. I bounce up. I cannot lay in bed and just kind of laze around when I wake up. I have to get up and do something.
3: My alarm actually woke me up today.
4: Oh.
3: First, since I started the new show, well, even since working with Stephanie, I never needed the alarm. I would just get up before it.
4: Yeah.
3: But it did wake me up today.
4: I wake up at 1. I have an alarm for 1:30 just in case I oversleep. But
3: mine is at 1:45.
4: Yeah.
3: But today, because of this,
4: uh-huh,
3: and producing my show,
4: yeah,
3: I've been getting up at midnight.
5: Uh-huh.
3: And so my alarm was set for 12:15.
4: Uh-huh.
3: So.
4: What time do you get up, Sam?
5: Like 4:10.
4: Really?
5: Yeah.
4: Okay. Because I think Bella used to wake up at 5.
3: Uh-huh.
4: And she would get here at like 5:30.
5: Yeah, there's no way I could do that because then I'd be like, well, I could, but then I wouldn't like eat or take coffee.
4: I don't like racing around in the morning.
5: Yeah, same.
4: That's just not a good way to start my day.
5: Yeah,
3: yeah. So. Before I started working here, and then before I started my show, I would get up to come here, mm-hmm, at about 3:34.
4: Yeah.
3: You know,
5: mm-hmm,
3: and
5: plus
3: just,
5: Bella technically lives closer.
3: She lives.
4: She does
3: much
4: live closer,
3: closer
4: than you.
3: Yeah, she does.
5: So.
3: She definitely
4: not
3: does.
4: Not by much, but
5: enough,
4: yeah,
5: where it's like, yeah,
4: yeah,
5: if I was that close, I would do that. But.
4: And she would stop at Starbucks every day for an iced coffee. I don't know how she did it.
3: It's crazy.
5: Yeah.
3: Yeah, I apologize to Lonnie when the alarm went off this morning. I'm like, I'm so sorry. I didn't mean to wake you up an hour and a half before you have to get up. I apologize. Because he needs his beauty sleep. Because,
4: yep,
3: look at him. He's much prettier than I am.
4: Well, no.
3: Nobody's going to argue with me on that. I'll die on that one. So, yes. Thank you for Jimmy Kimmel and Seth. And so he had John Oliver and Seth Meyers on
4: last
3: night?
4: And Seth Meyers on last night. Yep.
3: Aw.
4: Yeah.
3: That's
4: it was good.
3: I like that. Those, uh-huh, guys. I love all three of them.
4: Yep.
3: They're just fantastic. Okay. Where do I want to start? Oh, this is my favorite that we just found out.
4: Oh.
3: Donald says part of the reason that we're in Iran is because they were doing drugs. Sorry, I should have
4: does
3: waited
4: he
3: till
4: know
3: you were
4: how,
3: finished.
4: Does he know that people in the United States do drugs too?
3: Well, he said,
4: like, a lot of drugs.
3: He basically said, we did it one night with these beautiful B-2 bombers. Oh my God, I have to read this. They left Missouri. They flew both ways, 37 hours. They were refueling, the B-2 bombers, uh-huh. I guess. We have the greatest tankers. We have the greatest military in the world. They went from Missouri, and then at 1 o'clock in the morning, with no moon, dark as can be, mm-hmm. these unbelievable machines led by the most incredible pilots in the world, they unloaded every single bomb, went right down air chutes into this drug factories, really. That's what they were doing. They were nuclear and drugs. They were doing drugs, but they were doing the nuclear. These drug factories, nuclear
4: factories.
3: So they
4: weren't doing drugs. They were manufacturing drugs. So that's a difference.
3: But he's like, these drug factories, nuclear factories, were hit so hard. All of a sudden, it's drug factories?
4: So we went there because of drug factories now?
3: I just don't.
4: That's a new one. That's a new reason.
3: It might be because they're being sued over bombing fishermen in the Caribbean, where he's thinking drugs now again.
4: Yeah, but Iran has nothing to do with the fishermen that were bombing.
3: No, but I think that's where his addled brain is going. This is Donald we're talking about.
4: He's grasping at straws.
3: Oh, my God.
4: He really is.
3: I mean, we'll get into the Time Magazine article, which is cuckoo for Cocoa Puffs.
4: Yeah.
3: I mean, Bob Seska was reading stuff yesterday on his show, and I'm like, wait, what? What did he say? Pardon my question? I mean, he was asked a question about one thing, and then just didn't. He started answering it and then just moved on to something completely off topic. I mean, we'll take care of that in a little bit.
4: Yeah.
3: But, yeah, he's he's not well.
4: No.
3: And he also told he told a crowd in Texas that Ken Paxton is a pain in the A.
4: Uh-huh. With Ken Paxton in the room.
3: With him in the room.
4: Yeah.
3: Yeah. Mm-hmm. It's just like, seriously. And no wonder Ken Paxton's like, he's not helping.
4: Yeah.
3: Because that doesn't help him.
4: No, not at all.
3: If he's telling the voters that might vote for Ken Paxton that Ken Paxton is a pain, then why would you vote for him? I don't.
4: Quite frankly, Trump is a pain.
3: Well, yeah.
5: Well, that's mildly.
3: That's putting it very mildly, young man. I mean, you know, pain is the nicest thing you can talk about him. Yeah, it's crazy. He goes, he's been a friend of mine for a long time, one of the most loyal people. When I was being hit by the radical left, Ken Paxton was at my side more than anybody. And I have to always remember that because he can be a pain in the ass, I'll be honest. And then, is he here?
4: All it takes is loyalty for him. All it takes
3: that's it.
4: And that's so dangerous.
3: It is.
4: So dangerous.
3: It's so dangerous. Because he needs people to say no to him. And
4: he doesn't like that, though. And so he doesn't surround himself with people. He did that in his first administration. He had people that said no to him.
3: Yes, he did, which he didn't like.
4: No, he didn't like it. And so that's why this administration is so this term is so different than the first one.
3: Well, and the fact of the matter is he's run a company that is privately owned. It's
4: right.
3: Not...
4: So he doesn't
3: have a board. He doesn't have stockholders.
4: Yeah. Right.
3: So he's just
4: right.
3: He can do what he wants because he's the
4: right.
3: majority shareholder,
4: right.
3: And nobody tells him no. Exactly.
4: And our enemies have discovered this about him as well. And so all they have to do is flatter him in order to get what they want from him.
3: Mm-hmm.
4: We've seen that from China. We've seen that from Russia.
3: We've seen that from Mamdani.
4: Yeah. Exactly. We've seen that from Netanyahu.
3: So it's just like he doesn't. The only person he might say listen to a no might be Ivanka, but she doesn't care anymore.
4: Oh, she's not in the administration. She doesn't.
3: She couldn't care less.
4: No.
3: She just wants her islands.
4: Yeah, she just wants to ride her horse on the beach or whatever it was.
3: Oh, my God. Have you seen these videos of her?
5: No.
3: It's so let them eat cake stuff.
4: Yeah.
3: I mean, it's real.
4: On her yacht.
3: On her yacht and on her horse on the beach.
4: Uh-huh.
3: And I'm going to buy an island and da-da-da-da-da-da-da.
4: She doesn't care.
3: And it's like, they read the room, people.
4: Right.
3: I mean, Governor Pritzker, also super wealthy, has read the room.
4: Absolutely.
3: You know, and that guy's a billionaire, no doubt, because he owns Hyatt Hotels, I think is his family.
4: Yeah, something like that.
3: Yeah, I think it's Hyatt Hotels. Anybody in Chicago, you'll know. Anybody in Illinois will know better than I. But yeah, I mean, he's a multi-billionaire and he gets it.
4: Yeah. Yeah.
3: You know?
4: You know, he got his money and he wants you to get yours too.
3: Thank Thank you.
4: That's not what the Trump administration is about.
3: FDR was very wealthy. He was the same way.
4: Absolutely.
3: You know, and it's like there's some rich people
4: FDR
3: that get
4: came
3: it.
4: He came from family wealth, and
3: so did Pritzker.
4: Pritzker did.
3: That's
4: too.
3: Family wealth. Yeah. Same with Donald. Mm-hmm. See how three different people are with this?
4: Yeah.
5: Right.
3: You know, there are people that are uber wealthy that understand that they are the lucky ones, that they didn't. Because when Donald says, I understand genetics, which is so annoying to me, it's like, dude, you didn't earn it.
4: No.
3: You didn't. You no. inherited it. Yeah. And had you done just invested in savings accounts, you would not have gone bankrupt six times.
4: Right.
3: Or bankrupt the country. So I still can't believe people voted for this man. Not once, not twice, but thrice.
4: Uh-huh.
3: It's just, it's insane. Oh, and speaking of Paxton, apparently he has a jet-setting lifestyle.
4: He does. We kind of knew this.
3: We kind of knew it, but still, when he announced his election bid on Fox, he cleared his calendar and booked a hotel in Augusta, Georgia during the Masters golf tournament.
4: Yep.
3: It cost Texas taxpayers, y'all, remember this, you voting in Texas, at least $25,000 for him to just go to the Masters.
4: Yep.
3: Like, why should they have
4: for
3: to pay
4: security
3: for that?
4: And
3: since assuming office in 2015, he left about 730 workdays blank on his official calendars and took over 275 out-of-state trips to places such as California Wine Country, Caribbean resorts.
4: Oh, he has a house in California.
3: Still. Caribbean resorts and European tourism hotspots. It cost Texas taxpayers a minimum of $1.9 million to cover expenses charged by his security detail. So it's unclear how he financed the rest of his travel, but... I mean, what was coming to California Wine Country? Does that really help Texas?
4: No, not
3: as
4: at all.
3: He's the AG there, right?
4: Right.
3: Yeah. What? Why would an AG need to come to California? I mean, yes, if you want to come to California on a vacation, then your security, you should pay for that.
4: Right.
5: Right.
3: That's fine, but Texas shouldn't have to pay for that. No taxpayer should have to pay for him having a nice little trip to Wine Country, even if he has a place here.
4: Right.
3: I mean, and Europe as well. I mean, and the Caribbean. Seriously. Seriously. Oh my goodness, it's already 18 minutes after.
4: I know.
3: Goodness gracious. It is 18 minutes after the hour. This portion of the Stephanie Miller Show. So did you listen to the audio from Ken Paxton dissing the convention?
1: Oh yeah. Oh yes, I did. They were like, he's a bit of a drag, isn't he? Didn't say who he is, but we know who it is.
3: Uh-huh. Yeah, basically he's like he said, so to be honest with you, the numbers, when we did the convention, it dropped our numbers. Everybody's numbers dropped right now. Yeah, not good. And he's also very upset that Donald keeps saying he's not the best looking guy.
1: Yeah.
3: Poor Ken Paxton.
1: Oh, poor Ken Paxton. You know what else about Ken Paxton? He got impeached by his own party.
3: Yeah.
1: His own party does not like him. So I think there's going to be a lot of, I think Cornyn, as they asked Cornyn if he's going to support Paxton, he said no. He said he's not going to go out and, you know, campaign for him. I would not be surprised if someone like John Cornyn votes for Tallarico. I don't think they like Paxton at all. And I think his own party wants him out, too. Now, would they put in a Democrat? We'll see. But I think there's enough independents in Texas that absolutely will.
3: Well, I think there are Republicans that will vote for Tallarico.
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8: Hi, and welcome back. Just 842 days left to go in our countdown to liberty. Today, Donald Trump found himself in Texas trying to campaign for Ken Paxton, the most loathsome thing to ever ooze out of the primordial slime and declare himself human. Donald Trump says despite all the problems, hell, the Texans even wanted to kick him out of the Republican Party. Despite all that, Donald Trump says he's a loyal guy, gotta vote for him. And he's headed to other deep red state areas to make sure that the faithful continue voting for Donald Trump and the GOP. It's not real sure that, you know, the rest of the country will. There is an increasing possibility that Donald Trump could lose, the GOP could lose the Senate as well as the House. That has many Republicans in a panic. Donald Trump even sending out today an email to a supporter saying his presidency will be at an end if they lose the midterm elections. I still think he's campaigning for the Democrats. Anyway, that's it from here. We'll see you tomorrow.
3: And the issue was protecting people and their doctors. That's all it was.
1: Yeah.
3: It was, yeah. It's a simple
1: thing.
3: Which
1: is weird because I thought he had signed something before that, like, he wanted to hire the people in California that weren't able to give the reproductive health care because the state was banning it. There was something he did that I thought was actually positive in that aspect. And so when he vetoes stuff like this, I don't get it. You can't play both sides of the coin.
3: Yeah. His reasoning was governor's powers. Mm-hmm. And I disagree with that completely. You know, I just disagree with that. Paul in Seattle, you're on with Dana Goldberg.
9: Good morning. You know, thinking outside the box, we could make some real steps forward for LGBTQ rights if we in blue states just started lobbying the state legislatures to not pass laws that would prohibit the state from recording the gender and race of newborn babies and make that something that's optional for the parents to decide if they want that on the birth certificate. But if the state records the gender and race...

It is 24 minutes after the hour on the Stephanie Miller Show. I'm Jody Hamilton sitting in. 323-410-0458 is the number. Let's see. Hi, farmer. It's your birthday?

0: apartment in Los Angeles, and Sharon was a dream the whole time. She wasn't a bitch or anything. She was great.
1: That's good. You are probably one of the few people that can say that.
2: She doesn't have the best reputation.
0: Well,
1: right.
3: She's a bad.
0: I'm here to testify, so
2: okay.
0: Whatever. Yeah, yeah. And Kelly was a dream, too.
2: Oh, that's good. That's awesome.
0: Jody.
3: Yes, oh, God, I didn't do it. What is it?
0: Jody.
3: Yes.
0: Jody, I've been a paid subscriber to The Politics Bar since you guys started.
3: Oh, thank you.
0: And I've never gotten to thank you for the DOTD every day in my emails.
3: You should be getting it.
0: Always so fun.
3: Oh, good.
0: I do. I get them.
3: Oh, good.
0: I do. I'm telling you that. I look forward to them. I love the little story, so thank you so much for that.
3: It's our pleasure to do that, and I hope you're enjoying some of the drink recipes because they are fun to try to find and fun to figure out what they will correlate with. So,
0: I like the stories that go with them. I think they're great.
3: Well, thank you. You should like today's then. It's going out in about an hour or two.
0: Okay, what's my drink of the day for my birthday, Jody?
3: It is, hold on, I will tell you right now. It is, hold please, your call is very important to me. There we go. I'm going to our website because I did this a week ago, so, you know, or 2 weeks ago, so I don't remember what I did. I don't remember what I talked about 5 minutes ago. Why would I remember that?
0: So, well, you want me to do a quick call to action to Virginia voters while you're doing that?
3: The thing is, it's a monkey business cocktail today. That's what it's
0: okay,
3: called.
0: Cool.
2: Okay,
0: cool.
2: Okay, what's your call to action for Virginia
3: voters?
2: Yeah,
3: please.
0: Okay, people of the Commonwealth, early voting has begun. You can go out and vote at a lot of city halls, and they're very designated right now. But as of the 18th, all the early voting at the satellite opens up. We all need to be early voting. There's a real important amendments on the Virginia ballot,
3: mm-hmm.
0: three constitutional amendments, one with women's autonomy, second with felons getting the getting back their rights to vote,
3: uh-huh.
0: and the third is I'm completely blanking now.
3: That's
0: oh my God,
3: that's all right.
0: Oh, sorry. Yes, on all three, y'all.
3: Okay.
0: And like I said, we can vote. You can early register up to the 23rd. You can register on the day of voting in Virginia,
3: uh-huh.
0: but you can, it'll be a provisional ballot. We're trying to avoid that. So everyone early vote, no mail-in voting,
3: yeah.
0: Virginia turnout. Let's get everyone on the same page in this great Commonwealth.
3: Beautiful. Thank you, Farmer, and happy birthday.
2: Happy birthday, Farmer.
3: Happy birthday, Farmer. Yeah, the drink of the day is monkey business cocktail.
2: Okay.
3: I don't know why. I know why. I remembered now. No, that's good information for people in different states because I don't know our last day. Can we do a day of registration in California?
2: I
3: don't think we can.
2: I've never not been registered. So
3: yeah, I registered as soon right. as I could. Yeah. So that was 100 years. It was
2: yeah.
3: 40 plus years ago that I registered to vote. So before you were even born.
1: Yep.
2: What year were you born?
1: 91.
2: Okay. Okay.
3: That's so sweet.
2: I was still in college.
3: I wasn't. I was out.
2: Okay.
3: I was out and working. I was working for the radio people then.
2: Okay.
3: I mean,
2: okay.
3: The talent wrangling. That was 1991.
2: Okay.
3: It was when I started working for them.
2: I was doing college radio in 91.
3: There you go. Yeah. See? Mm-hmm. It is 29 minutes after the hour. Glenn Kirshner next on The Stephanie Miller Show.

0: Hey, parents. 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
1: Hi, son.
2: Excuse me?
0: Introducing the Communicizer. Just strap non-toxic Communicizer to your mouth and go from boring old man speak.
1: Oh, you know, I'm here if you want to talk.
0: To 100% off the chain.
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4: Yes, all right. Yes, yes. You guys are great.
5: Woo! Batter up.
6: So, which one's yours?
7: The one at bat.
5: Strike two.
4: Oh, that's okay, Chris.
7: Only my kid could strike out in T-ball.
4: Oh, run, Chris, go!
6: Looks like he's having some trouble running.
7: Oh, he's wandering way off the baseline.
6: It's like he can't see.
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6: It's as big as a crack pot.
7: You know, I must have gotten him an adult one. 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
10: Hi, I'd like to report a bear hug.
9: Okay.
10: Well, before I left my campsite, I was putting out my fire, and out of nowhere, Smokey Bear showed up and hugged me?
9: So you drowned the fire, you stirred it, drowned it again, and felt that it was cold?
10: Uh-huh.
9: Oh, yeah. 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

0: Everything he builds turns to. Why are we letting him build part of the White House when they've completely screwed up the reflecting pool? The reflecting pool is a joke. It's the perfect metaphor for how he has completely screwed up the second term. This is a category five up of epic proportions, this presidency. It is likely to go down as the worst presidency that we have ever witnessed in this country's history. And that tops the first administration that ended with an insurrection.
1: Oy vey.
2: Yeah.
1: Tim Acosta.
2: Yeah.
1: Dropping some S-bombs.
2: Uh-huh.
1: Which I wish I could, but I can't because we're on terrestrial radio. Mm-hmm. It is 34 minutes after the hour on the Stephanie Miller Show. I'm Jody Hamilton sitting in, and look who we have here.
3: Thank God. Former U.S. Attorney Glenn Kirshner is here.
4: Get me Glenn Kirshner.
5: Glenn Kirshner.
3: Former 30-year federal prosecutor Glenn Kirshner.
5: I can listen to him talk all day.
3: Who has answered the call for his country once again.
5: We got that Glenn Kirshner now, and I feel okay.
1: Hello, Mr. Kirshner. It's lovely to see you again. I got to see you last weekend. It was great to see you in person as well.
6: Good morning, Jody. Yeah, that was so much fun.
1: It really was. Yeah. It was a nice gathering of folks.
2: It was.
1: It was really nice. And I liked your singing. You can also sing.
6: You know what? What I lack in talent, I make up for in enthusiasm. And Warren Zevon's Werewolves of London is one of my favorite karaoke. So, you know.
2: You did amazing.
1: Yeah,
2: it
1: was great, man. Yeah. It really, really was. So, I don't know. I have to see all of this. This is you. I don't even know where to start at this point. Let's start with the reflecting pool and that case, which is fantastic. Tell everybody what it has entailed and that why it's good.
6: Yeah, and this is actually a bigger story than people may realize. Mm-hmm. So the 67-year-old former Olympian David Hearn had the nerve to touch the peeling liner of the reflecting pool.
1: Right.
6: And Jeanine Pirro said he went in there and violently tore it up and he did $1,000 worth of damage. All was untrue, absolutely untrue. And United States attorneys are not supposed to be making untrue statements like that about people they intend to prosecute. So the judge, Todd Edelman is his name, just ruled that not only is the case dismissed against David Hearn, but it's dismissed with prejudice, meaning the prosecutors can never try to bring that one back, re-indict him, prosecute him in the future. That almost never happens.
1: Right.
6: It usually is to punish governmental misconduct, police misconduct, mm-hmm. prosecutor misconduct. That's why a case gets dismissed with prejudice. But here is really the big ticket item that I think is getting lost in the mix.
1: Okay.
6: In Judge Edelman's 26-page opinion, he said, not only am I dismissing this case permanently with prejudice because David Hearn committed no crime, but I'm doing it because the president of the United States said that David Hearn should still be prosecuted, quote, especially because he gives to Act Blue, a Dem fundraising platform, and because Donald Trump doesn't like his lawyer, Norm Eisen.
1: Right.
6: Just think about that, Jody. The president wants an innocent man prosecuted because he gives to Dems and because the president doesn't like his lawyer. You know what I view that as? A high crime or misdemeanor.
1: Same.
6: I swear, because a high crime and misdemeanor is whatever Congress says it is, because impeachment is a political endeavor. It's not a court or rule of law endeavor. I view that as a high crime or misdemeanor, and I hope it is one of the articles of impeachment that the Dems pass after they take control of the House.
1: I do too. I know, I agree with you, and you're right. I did read about that. It went out of my brain. Because so much stuff. So Renee Good's family is suing the White House for wrongful death, and I think that's a good thing. I mean, no pun intended with the last name and everything. But she, one lawsuit filed against the United States alleges wrongful death of Renee Good under Minnesota law, predicated on claims of battery, assault, false imprisonment, intentional infliction of emotional distress and negligence that caused her death. She also, the people that are named besides the United States are Jonathan Ross, Stephen Miller, Kristi Noem, Greg Bovino, Corey Lewandowski, and Donald Trump, his campaign manager, and others. So I think this is a good thing. What do you think the chances are that this will succeed? I mean, it's a civil case, so it's easier than a criminal case, obviously. You have less of a burden of proof. But what do you think their chances are?
6: Yeah, less of a burden of proof than in a criminal case beyond a reasonable doubt. In a civil case, it's just 51%, what we call a preponderance of the evidence, right, more likely than not. However, when you're suing the federal government, because the federal government and federal government employees and officers have a healthy dose of immunity against being sued, mm-hmm, unless they exceed the scope of their official duties, as they did in this case. Mm-hmm. So all of that is a run-up to me saying this. I think Renee Good's chances are again, very good.
1: Right.
6: And here's why. We had a case in Virginia where two park police officers shot and killed a young man under very similar circumstances on video. They were positioned at the side of the car, uh-huh, and they opened fire on an unarmed driver, killing him, 26-year-old young man. Mm-hmm. The family brought a wrongful death suit against the officers and the federal government. And the federal government couldn't settle that case quickly enough, and they settled it for $5 million. Not that that's, you know, you can never, yeah, compensate a family for the taking, right, of their loved one courtesy of that kind of crime. But I have a feeling that the case may not even make it to trial because the federal government may want to settle this, because the last thing they want is for all of those people you just named who are being sued to have to sit for depositions under oath,
1: yeah,
6: because they are not going to be able to keep their stories straight. Then they open themselves up to perjury. So the other thing, so I think this will likely be successful, maybe not going to a full trial, uh-huh, but in a settlement for Renee Good's family. The other thing is, I hope this moves prosecutors in the direction of finally criminally charging the killer of Renee Good and the killers, plural, of Alex Pretty. Mm-hmm. And the last thing I heard from District Attorney Mary Moriarty, who's investigating those killings, is that we believe we have enough evidence now. We got enough evidence from the Department of Justice to make the charging decision. So stay tuned, because we may even get bigger news in the Renee Good and Alex Pretty cases very soon.
1: I hope so. Now, I really hope so. Now, Marsha Blackburn has filed suit, or will file a lawsuit against Jack Smith for getting her phone records, basically. And she wants to sue the DOJ, too. So how do you think that's going to go? It's interesting, because what happened in that hearing was they had his actual text messages from people that he works with that is not just phone logs. I mean, that's actual content that he had no idea about. So let me know what you think of her lawsuit.
6: I think it is complete and utter garbage. Jack Smith had court authorization,
1: right, yes,
6: to get the call detail records that he got, which are essentially, okay, what phone was this cell phone communicating with?
1: Right.
6: When and for how long? That's basically what we get. I got call detail records in criminal investigations more times than I can ever count. But when you have judicial authority to get what you got, you're kind of bulletproof, unless, Jody, you lie to the judge,
1: right,
6: in order to get the warrant, like what happened down in Georgia when they got those ballots that they should not,
1: right,
6: have gotten.
1: Right.
6: There were allegations. There was reporting that what the law enforcement officials told the judge put in that affidavit seeking a search warrant was maybe not quite accurate. You lie to a judge? Well, then guess what? You can't hold up the warrant the judge gave you, right, as a defense.
1: Right.
6: But if you played it straight, and let me tell you, Jack Smith and his team played it straight, they're going to be bulletproof. This is a performative lawsuit by, you know, anybody who chooses to attack Jack Smith for getting call detail records.
1: Well, I mean, her arguments are twofold. One, he wasn't lawfully appointed to do his
6: nonsense
1: job. And
6: right,
1: two, that the speech and debate clause covers her from not, but nobody knows what they said. That's the thing. It's just you called this person or that person called you. There's no detail other than that information.
6: And
1: correct?
6: The speech or debate clause protection says that when you are basically, you know, giving speeches on the floor,
1: right,
6: of the House or the Senate,
1: right,
6: and it expands beyond that, those statements can't be used against you to, you know, for example, prosecute you for defamation.
1: Right.
6: I'm just using an example.
1: Right.
6: So this is not the stuff of a speech or debate clause challenge. This is performative garbage by desperate Republicans who know that their party is about to implode.
1: Exactly. And the DOJ now apparently has opened up an investigation into Watergate. I mean,
6: yes, because it was a witch hunt, right? All of those crimes that Richard Nixon committed. And remember, Jody, when Richard Nixon fell from power, his goons that had been committing those crimes with him, 48 of them were criminally convicted and 30 of them went to prison. That's the opposite of a witch hunt. But I guess next they're going to want to reopen, you know, the Abraham Lincoln assassination and claim that it was a suicide.
1: Yeah, I mean, because it's ridiculous. It's like I worry because I'm thinking that Stephanie might want to talk to Jill Weinbanks about this, but Jill might not be able to talk if she's under investigation. I mean,
6: Jill's going to talk. I have confidence in Jill. Jill has no concern about incriminating herself because she was really one of the pioneers, right?
2: Yeah,
6: back during that investigation.
1: Yeah.
6: And so this, I mean, but what this does is it shows that Donald Trump is willing to retroactively try to cover up crimes, try to excuse criminals, and try to dupe the American people. It ain't working.
1: Well, I mean, J.D. Vance said it. I think he was in town. I think he was in California when he said, oh, if this were happening now, Nixon wouldn't be convicted. Well, yeah, because of Fox News and other things, it would have been a 12-hour. And he literally said the deep state went after Nixon. It's like, what?
6: Wait. Who was it that marched on the White House after after the Nixon tapes were revealed, showing that Nixon was in fact a crook and in a conspiracy with a bunch of his executive branch goons? Who marched on the White House? The Republicans in the Senate.
1: Exactly.
6: And they said, we see what you did. You're done. That's not a deep state conspiracy. That's his own party turning on him.
2: This whole deep state thing with Watergate, it's been around for a very long time.
1: Right.
2: When I went to Phoenix to go work for the conservative station there, they kept talking about how Nixon was set up in the station. And that was the first time I'd heard of that. And I was like, whoa, this is actually out there? I'm like, yeah, it is.
1: That's crazy.
2: Yeah. So it's been out there for a really long time.
1: It's crazy.
6: People love their conspiracy theories.
2: They do.
6: Really do.
2: They do.
1: Wow. I mean, and so the DOJ also must show a memo justifying the boat strikes. Yay.
6: Yes. That's a beautiful thing because we are going to hold Pete Hegseth accountable for those murders once this regime falls.
1: Yeah. I mean, it's just, and then, now this is interesting. The U.S. is threatening land strikes across Latin America. Do you think that's legal? I mean, we're technically not at war with anybody there, but we weren't at war with Iran until recently either.
6: For, I don't know, going on 10 years now, I can't tell you how many times I've been asked, is what Trump's doing legal? And the answer is almost always no.
1: Right.
6: But it doesn't matter. When the rule of law is in a coma, courtesy of Todd Blanche, it really doesn't matter at the moment whether it's legal or illegal. When it will matter is one, when they can start using some of this illegality to impeach people after the midterms.
1: Mm-hmm.
6: And more importantly, from this old prosecutor's perspective, come January 2029, when we begin to right the American ship, that's when we will be answering the questions in earnest. How many of these things Trump and Hegseth and RFK and all of them, Todd Blanche, Pam Bondi, Kristi Noem, how many of the things they did are illegal? And you know who answers that question? The grand jurors.
1: Right.
6: When we present the evidence of it. And if it's illegal, guess what? They will be indicted and they will be tried.
1: Now, do you think because Donald's got stupid immunity from SCOTUS that he can argue some of these things were in the course of his presidential duties?
6: He can argue that. And that's why we have judges making the decision. Mm-hmm. What we don't do, Jody, is decline to bring indictments against Donald Trump for fear that he may have a successful immunity claim for some of them. We know he will not have a successful immunity claim for things like the classified documents case, which can be reindicted the minute he leaves office because he committed all of those crimes in Florida after he left the presidency. No immunity for you, sport. We also know the prosecution for everything he did on and around January 6th to try to steal the presidency, that was being litigated by Judge Chutkan when he got reelected.
1: Right.
6: And that's why the case went away, but it can also be reindicted. And I believe she would have ruled, of course he doesn't have immunity for trying to steal an election. That's not an official duty of the president. That's an act of a private citizen, a candidate trying to steal an election. So he will go to trial in that case, too. Those are just two examples.
1: Right.
6: So, yeah, he'll have immunity for maybe murdering or ordering the murder of people in international waters because he's directing the military. And that's a core constitutional function that actually enjoys absolute immunity under that bogus Supreme Court ruling. But you know what? So many of the crimes will not enjoy immunity. So let's get our Trump trials on.
1: And before we go, one last thing. Georgia's asked the GOP in Georgia, excuse me, their election board is asking the Department of Justice to declare voting machines illegal right now. That seems a little too close to an election. And I mean, you know, it's like, yeah. Do you guys want to slow down the counting? I just don't quite understand what the purpose is, basically, not to get John Ossoff in office, obviously. But yeah. I mean, what do you think of all of that? It just makes no sense.
6: Yeah, well, the purpose is to interfere in the elections in hoping against hope that maybe they can retain a couple of the congressional seats that they're destined to lose. But even the courts, I think it was in the Missouri redistricting case recently that the Dems won and
1: right.
6: the Republicans lost. Even the courts at that point said, no, we're too close to an election. Early voting is... You're not going to do any of that garbage. I'm paraphrasing the Supreme Court now. There's a lot that keeps me up at night, Jody, but DOJ beginning to try to seize voting machines now is not one of them.
1: Okay, that's good to know. Well, thank you very much, and thank you for being on with me today. You will be on with Ms. Miller next week on C-SPAN.
2: Yeah, we're going to be on C-SPAN again next week.
1: So
6: great. I look forward to it.
1: All right. Thank you so much, Glenn.
6: Jody. Thanks, Chris.
2: Thanks.
1: It is 50 minutes after the hour. Okay, so Donald is going to Trump-loving safe spaces right now, which seems like a waste. Like, if it's safe, why go? Unless he just wants the accolades. What do you think?
7: Yeah, that's exactly what he wants.
1: Okay.
7: It is a safe space, strategy. And I'm assuming after the election, when they declare the winners in Oklahoma and Alabama, he'll be doing another tour to hand out participation trophies.
1: Right.
7: Look, I, like every other person on the left, is desperately hoping that Trump will change his strategy and start visiting the bellwether swing states. Get those ads that are funded with taxpayer dollars illegally on the air in the swing states to remind voters of exactly what's motivating them to turn out and vote, as if the pain at the pump and the electric bill and grocery prices and everything else is not already making that impact clear.
1: Well, yeah, I mean, the ads apparently are also going on CNN and MS Now right now, too. So the fact of the matter is that Carr and everybody saying these are public service announcements, which they are not, clearly. As we've said earlier, this show plays a lot of PSAs. They are not Dear Leader radio ads, you know?
2: Yeah, they're ads for, like, stroke awareness and stuff.
1: Right, right. You know, and don't get a sunburn kind of things. Yeah. You know, quit smoking, those kind of things.
7: It's pretty clear to me that the ads were designed for placement on Fox and Newsmax so that Trump would see them.
2: Yeah.
7: Mm-hmm. And then when that strategy was exposed in the media and Trump saw that it was just about fluffing his ego and that they weren't going to be in front of real voters, they decided to change their tune.
1: Right.
7: Look, the ad is a powerful reminder of what this is all about in November.
1: It is.
7: The more people that see it, the better.
1: Yeah. And what do you think about Ken Paxton, the leaked audio of him being terribly upset that Donald went to Texas and that all Republicans' poll numbers went down after the stupid convention. And then he doesn't like it that Donald calls him not very attractive.
7: Well, even a broken clock, right? I think it's hilarious for Ken Paxton. I hope that Trump visits, you know, Lubbock and Amarillo and Dallas and Houston and Fort Worth and San Antonio. And I've exhausted the cities I can name in Texas. Austin.
1: Austin is. Yeah, there you go.
7: I hope he does a week-long barnstorming of the entire state of Texas. To remind Texans what's going on here and why Ken Paxton is the Republican nominee, because it all comes down to Trump. And when Tallarico is elected the senator, again, it'll come down to a great candidate and a lot of the blame will go on Trump.
1: So do you really think that Tallarico is going to going to take the seat? I hope so.
7: I think that, you know, people are talking about the vibe election, and it's just a, you know, a Gen Z way of talking about what typically happens in a election with a party in power undertow and a wave building for the other side, mm-hmm. which is that a lot of races go the way of the national mood. And, you know, even typically, you look at 2006, Montana and Virginia were not on people watching elections bingo card that night, and Democrats won in Montana and Virginia. So I think that Tallarico will win, and perhaps, you know, maybe I'm wrong, but perhaps others that were not, that the whole political class is not paying attention to, may win as well.
1: Yeah, I mean, because people are even talking about Kansas right now, which
7: yeah,
1: seems
7: I think Kansas
1: like...
7: or Nebraska would be the next, you know, outer reaches of campaigns that might be pushed over the top by the mood and the by the mood of the country and by the horrible quality of Republican candidates in the states.
2: Sure. Yeah.
7: You know, who knows what will happen there, but it's not out of the realm of possibility.

0: It is 55 minutes after the hour on the Stephanie Miller Show. I'm Jody Hamilton sitting in for her. 323-410-0458 is the number. Hi, Kevin in Indiana.
1: Hi, Jody Hamilton.
0: Hi.
1: Hi, Chris.
2: Hello.
1: Hi, Lonnie.
3: Hello.
1: Hey, Sam, heavy metal Sam the man.
0: Exactly.
1: Sam needs a radio handle, so
2: okay.
1: I just do my best to be a liberal helper.
2: All right.
4: I mean, that works.
1: So, I confess I'm not a big fan of Ozzy Osbourne, but there was one song by his, I believe it was called No More Tears.
0: Oh, yeah, that's
4: yes.
0: a great song.
1: And that hopefully will be our song after the midterms.
2: Yes.
4: Yes.
0: Yeah.
1: Let's be clear about what Republicans are. They suck. They suck at everything.
0: They do.
1: They can't do anything right, and they just suck as human beings and as a governing body. They can't do anything right.
0: Yeah.
1: So that's it.
0: All right. Thank you, Kevin. Have a wonderful day. No, he's not wrong. That was very concise.
2: Yeah.
0: To the point. I like that.
2: I think he called just to give Sam his nickname.
0: I think so. Sam the man. Yeah, I like it.
4: Yeah.
2: Heavy metal Sam the man.
0: There you go. Heavy metal Sam the man. There you go.
4: Yeah,
0: we're
4: going to
0: get t-shirts now.
2: Uh-huh.
0: There will be shirts. In fact, the shirt that I'm wearing for the politics bar, I believe Michael, who listens to this show, did this.
2: Okay.
0: Wasn't
2: nice.
0: That nice of him?
2: Mm-hmm.
0: Yeah. Thank you, Michael. I think his name is Michael. My brain is mush. Not as bad as Donald's, but it's, you know.
2: Yeah. Right. You've had a long week.
0: It's been a long life.
2: Yeah.
0: So, Senator Thune has called recess for the Senate because they can't get anything done.
2: Nope.
0: Nothing. All they got done so far this summer was a college sports package that really doesn't do anything for anybody.
2: Right.
0: And it's just, and then the whole Eric Schmidt thing. It's like, all right, guys, you guys got to go home. You got to go home. This is ridiculous. They have so much work to do when they get back, though.
2: Yeah. Apparently, Eric Schmidt was supposed to be on some C-SPAN show yesterday, and they said,
0: canceled.
2: Yeah, he had to cancel.
0: Yeah, he's not going to be the VP pick.
2: No, I think he's finally realized what a royal F-up he made.
0: Yeah, it was just, like you said, you sent it, it's in here somewhere.
2: Mm-hmm.
0: Oh, yeah, here it is. The text didn't even mention the name of the basketball team.
2: No, the text that he
0: that
2: he was referencing in the hearings.
0: So how would you?
2: He was going along with the conspiracy theory that he read online.
0: Yep. Yes. Yes. Indeed. It's 58 minutes after the hour. We'll be right back on the Stephanie Miller Show.

0: Stephen Miller promised us that the secret to American happiness and to making America great again and to have a beautiful future where all your social services worked and healthcare worked and education worked and housing worked and all these things was the removal of immigrants. And immigrants were the reason anything that was wrong in America was wrong. And so now, okay, you took 43,000 one month and 49,000 one month and 51,000 the next month. Everything getting better?
1: Right.
0: Is the economy getting better? Can you afford things better? Is housing cheaper? Is your healthcare more affordable? Everything's getting worse. There's a reason why this is the least popular president in modern history, why his party is looking at, is swirling the toilet in terms of its polling numbers heading into these midterms, is because the people don't like it.
2: Amen, Rachel Maddow.
3: Yeah.
2: You know,
3: yep.
2: She's absolutely right. 7 minutes after the hour on the Stephanie Miller Show, I'm Jody Hamilton sitting in, 323-410-0458. Mama will be back on Monday.
3: That's right.
2: And everybody's going to be on C-SPAN.
3: Yep, so be on your best behavior.
2: Yeah, everybody, no swearing.
3: C-SPAN 2.
2: C-SPAN dos.
3: Yes.
2: Got it.
3: Yes, not C-SPAN the ocho.
2: Exactly. Exactly. And with what Rachel Maddow was saying about immigration, the Supreme Court is going to consider whether immigrants subject to deportation can be held in detention indefinitely while their cases are adjudicated, which seems, unless they're violent criminals, that seems wrong to me. You should be able to post bond or, you know, ROR'd once you're, you know, okay, you haven't made it to a... Anyway, it's the first case whether such immigrants should have a chance to argue at a bond hearing, which used to be the standard practice under previous administrations, which basically was you got picked up by ICE or whomever, by ICE, basically, Homeland, whatever, and you had a right to fight for yourself, you know, and they're not allowing that right now. I mean, we don't have concentration camps yet, but we do have detention camps, and that's how they start.
3: Yep.
2: And we're sending people to third countries that they're not even from on top of it all, that they have no ties, no ways to make money, no ways to do anything.
3: Don't speak the language.
2: Don't speak the language. Some of these countries are going through their own civil wars and strife that are very dangerous for these people to be in.
3: Right.
2: Some will send them back to their country of origin where we're not technically responsible for that, which is ridiculous because it's our fault that they're that other country. So this is just, it's awful. I'm glad that they're going to take up the case. Hopefully they will uphold the law as it used to stand.
3: Yeah.
2: We'll see. We will see. So, all right. Here we go with this Time magazine thing. Oh, boy, people. So there are five big moments that you can get out of the article if you haven't read it yet.
3: Mm-hmm.
2: And it's a doozy. One says he regrets all of his SCOTUS picks. Well, I agree. I do agree with you, young man.
3: Well, he regrets them because they're not doing what he says.
2: Exactly. I regret them for other reasons.
3: Yeah.
2: But yeah, I you know.
3: He's not doing exactly what he says.
2: No, they're not.
3: They are conservatives.
2: Yes.
3: Absolutely. But they've ruled against him, and he doesn't think they should.
2: Right. He expects loyalty.
3: That's right.
2: From them. And so he's very, very upset. He said, while I don't like it, there's something I admire about the three justices, the three, quote, Democratic justices. He goes, there's loyalty. So they have loyalty to Barack Hussein Obama.
3: No.
2: Oh, God.
3: No, they have loyalty to the law.
2: Exactly. They
3: have loyalty to any one man.
2: Exactly. They have loyalty to Biden, even though Biden doesn't even know who the hell they are. That's not true. He says Biden doesn't even know who they are. He wouldn't know. He doesn't even know what the Supreme Court is. This is Donald. And me, I gave them the chance of a lifetime, and it's unfortunate what they did. He took issue with the court's rulings on birthright citizenship and tariffs. Of course he did, because he wants to, I don't know, his children, their mothers, four of his children, their mothers are immigrants.
3: Mm-hmm.
2: I mean, they're legally here because he's an American citizen, so there isn't an issue with birthright citizenship when it comes to that.
3: Mm-hmm.
2: But by the same token, they're, you know, they're immigrant children. They could live in Slovenia if they wanted to. Barron could go to Slovenia. And where was Ivanka from? Ivana, excuse me. Do you know where she was from?
3: Eastern Europe somewhere.
2: Somewhere in Eastern Europe, too.
3: Yeah. Noted anchor baby, Barron Trump.
2: Noted anchor baby. Uh-huh. Exactly. Absolutely. I would say the first three as well.
3: Yeah.
2: Noted anchor babies. He also ramped up Caitlin Collins attacks and threatens to add the New York Times to the media ban. Yippee. My view with the media, I've said it here and I will say it again, don't put a camera on him. He will beg for you to come back.
3: He did that yesterday. There were no pool cameras on him yesterday at any of his speeches that he gave. Like, I think it was in Texas.
2: Yeah.
3: There were no cameras because CNN
2: is the pool guy.
3: It was supposed to be the pool camera. So CNN was banned. He didn't have a camera on him yesterday. Nobody saw him.
2: I mean, locally there probably was, but I think that as far as national news, don't put cameras on him anymore. No. He will beg you to come back. Yep. He will kiss your butts because he feeds on this stuff. Mm-hmm. He really does. It's the only thing you can write. If you're a reporter and you're writing things down, he doesn't care. He wants the cameras on him. Yep. He's such a vain narcissist.
3: Because he's like Chauncey Gardner in Being There. You know,
2: but nothing, not as adorable.
3: Nothing happens unless it's on TV.
2: Right. Well, it's like on Facebook. If nobody liked it, did you do it?
3: Yeah.
2: I mean, you know.
3: Yeah. If you know, you didn't post about your workout on Instagram, were you even working out?
2: Why even bother? He also said something interesting. I should have brought this up with Glenn, but I so much stuff. Donald says he'd pardon his staffers. Not shocking. And then he goes, Donald, Sleepy Biden gave pardons to everyone. No, I seem to recall that he gave pardons to 1,600 people on day one.
3: Yeah.
2: So as far as everyone is concerned, Donnie takes the cake on that. Right. I think he's pardoned more people than any president ever.
3: Who, Donald?
2: Yeah.
3: Yeah,
2: I think so. Certainly on the first day he's back in office, he certainly did. Oh, and this is fun. He insists he met his timeline on Iran. Really?
3: All right.
2: Is it over? It's not over. He said, okay, this is weird. Okay. He claimed that the extended period of time is because he wanted to go further in his actions. Only because I wanted to go further, I took them out. I could have stopped then, but I wanted to go further. I didn't want them because I met the timeline. If you look at what I did when we bombed the sites with the B-2 bomber, like we bombed those sites, and I call it nuclear dust, was under thousands of tons of rubble. I could have stopped there. I felt it was just inappropriate because they were itching. And they were itching to go on with their lives, if not there, someplace else. So I went further. They're doing very poorly. Their economy is gone. Their inflation is at 300% or something like that. No, it's not. Their Navy is gone. Their Air Force is gone. Everything is gone. And they want to make a deal, but I want to make the real deal. But when I said I was going to be there for a short period of time, I was. And then I decided I wanted to go further than that because I didn't want to have them come back in some different form. This is really hard to read.
3: Yeah, it is.
2: I mean,
3: I think I mentally checked out in the middle of it.
2: Yeah, no, I, it's just that my eyes start to cross.
3: Yeah.
2: And then this is my favorite. This one made me go bonkers yesterday when Bob read this. So he was asked if Mitch McConnell should resign over concerns about his health struggles. Now, as we all know, Mitch will not be in office come January anyway. Mm-hmm. So that's just so you know. So Donald said this. It was a disappointment to. So there, he's asked about Mitch McConnell and whether or not he should resign.
3: Mm-hmm.
2: All right. He says it was a disappointment to a lot of Republicans. So that's just, well, Sleepy Joe gave pardons to everybody. He gave them to Fauci. He gave them to this. But you mean I'm not allowed to give them, but Sleepy Joe's allowed to give them? This ain't going to be much of a story. Here we are doing this. You haven't asked me one effing positive question. All of this. What about this? What about that? What about that? What about this? All negative. Why are you devoting all this time to the White House? You know how I do. I do that out of my back pocket. I pay for a lot of it, but I fix it because the White House should look like that. And then he
3: doesn't pay for it out of his own pocket.
2: But, I mean, listen to that answer. The question was, do you think Mitch McConnell should resign? That's where my brain goes. And, yes, we are paying for all of it. And then he complained that more of his successes hadn't been brought up in the interview. I'm just thinking to myself, fake news. Well, I hope I get a decent story. I don't think, you know, it's hard to get a good story. Every question is a hit. I don't know what the hell is
3: wrong. I can't think of a single good thing he's done.
2: Same. But that answer is just like, should Mitch McConnell resign for health issues? Sure. There's your answer, or no. Would you elaborate? But he just...
3: It's all personal grievances with him.
2: It's just... It's like, I don't... Now I sound like him. now I sound like Donald, because I don't know how to react to that answer to a question that was a simple yes or no question.
1: Yeah. Yep.
2: And it's... I mean... I do sound like him. I'm sorry, everybody. It's just insane that people voted for him and still support him, even though the numbers are terrible, which is good. His polls, only 17% approve of Donald on cost of living right now.
3: Yeah.
2: It's from Nark Nark.
3: Nark Nark.
2: Nark Nark Nark Nark. The AP, they find that only 17% of U.S. adults approve of Donald's handling of the cost of living. 26% approve of his handling of the economy overall. Mm-hmm. A majority, 65% of U.S. adults now blame Donald's policies for persistently high costs more than the factors outside of his control.
3: Yeah.
2: They're basically going, it's his fault.
3: Yeah.
2: It's not It's not COVID. It's not reopening things. It's not supply chains. It's Donald, personally, which is good to hear. People are
3: and that makes him whine that the you know media isn't giving him a fair shake.
2: Yep, yep.
3: They're being mean to him.
2: They're mean to him. They are very mean. They went. There's a deeper dive in this, and I'll get to that in a little bit. But Fox News's poll with El Sayed. It's Fox News, as you know. I know we're not supposed to call it news, but it is. That's what they call themselves. Fox News poll, Democrat Abdul El Sayed has a one-point edge against Mike Rogers. Among
3: it's
2: Michigan.
3: Too close.
2: It's very too, way too close. But it's among likely voters, which is better than just registered voters.
3: Exactly.
2: But, but registered voters, it's a similar thing. It's 3% there. But this is also a reversal. Rogers was ahead by 4 points among registered voters,
3: okay.
2: And now he's not. So this is sounding like a good thing. More of El Sayed's backers feel certain of their choice. 87% of the people that are going to vote for him will vote for him. Then Rogers, who has 80% of the people saying, oh, I'll probably vote for him. Overall, 15% say they could switch their pick before voting, which is a big swing,
3: yeah.
2: Including 18% of Rogers supporters and 12% of El Sayed. So, again, this suggests that more people are leaning towards El Sayed. So we'll see. Obviously in November, but I like El Sayed. I would vote for him up there. Absolutely. I think he's got a lot of good things to try to help with us in this country. So I hope that Michigan does the right thing, in my opinion, to do that. So there we go. Let's see. La, la, la, la. Bill in Missouri. Hi, you're on with Chris and Sam and me.
1: Yeah, good morning.
2: Okay.
1: I'm sorry. We all agree that Trump is bad, right?
2: Yes.
3: Yes.
4: Yes.
1: Okay, so we can all do something. It only takes a few minutes, doesn't cost any money, and get on the phone or email, because it only takes a few minutes, doesn't cost any money to do this, and talk to our representatives in D.C., especially the Republican ones.
2: Mm-hmm.
1: And I know it sounds, on the face of it, sounds like a waste of time. It's not going to make any difference. Now, if it's only just you and me and a dog named Boo doing it, you're right, it's not going to make any difference, but... There's 75 million, yeah, Hamilton, Lake, and Palmer, me
3: yeah.
1: and you.
3: And
1: but if 75 million people voted against him in 24, okay?
2: Mm-hmm.
1: So it's just a matter of changing everyone's mindset, because everyone thinks, I'm going to vote in the election. Everyone should vote in the election, okay? But, I mean, you don't have to wait around. The advantage of actually talking to your representatives in D.C. is you can be specific about what you'd like or don't like. If you're against... You know, you could be a Republican, be against the war, and tell them that. You could be a Republican, especially a farmer who's getting tariffs and getting run out of business. You, you know, need to get on the phone, especially if you voted for him. You need to tell them that.
2: Right.
1: And I actually have a website and a Facebook page and YouTube videos to advocate for around the country for people to do this. Except I'm running an insurgent political campaign with no money. And the way to advertise this is, simply, if you think this is a good idea, the first thing is to just, if you just once a year, commit to doing this on a regular basis, even if it's just once a year.
2: Yep.
1: And then the other thing is tell someone, or talk to someone, just start talking to people about it, okay?
2: Absolutely.
1: So I really appreciate you letting me talk about this morning. Thank you so much.
3: You're welcome.
2: Have a great day, Bill. Thank you. And, yeah, he's right. He's right.
3: And me and you and a dog named Boo, it wasn't Emerson, Lake, and Palmer. It was Lobo.
2: That's all right.
3: Just letting you know.
2: Well, and also when
3: if you're looking for it on Spotify,
2: there you go. If you do call your representatives and your senators and your governors, et cetera, be kind to the staffer, because they're just there answering the phones.
3: Mm-hmm.
2: They are doing the job that they were hired to do. So be nice to them, because they will be nicer to you and will most likely note what your grievance is. Don't yell at them. Don't be mean. These poor people
3: are
2: just answering the phones. They're just answering the phones. I don't care if it's a Republican or a Democrat. Just be nice to them, okay?
3: Yep.
2: That's my order. All right, it is 20 minutes after the hour on the Stephanie Miller Show. This portion is
5: good. I had a very good event in D.C. for the National Dinner for the Human Rights Campaign on Saturday.
2: Nice.
5: Raised about $600,000 for the organization. And fell in love with Cameron Manheim and Marcia Gay, because they're phenomenal.
3: Oh, awesome.
2: Cameron Manheim married some friends of mine. She was the she officiated, because she used to be a...
5: She's amazing.
2: She really is sweet. She used to be a sign language interpreter.
5: Yep, she told me that. And I learned why she's a sign language interpreter. Not that we need to take up the time on here, but do you know what the story behind there?
2: No, I met her once, and we just... I remember watching her on the law show that she was on and she was signing. And I'm like, nobody, you can't learn that quickly in a week. And that's how I knew she
5: came
2: could sign.
5: She came across an accident and the EMTs were screaming at this guy and this guy wasn't responding. And she's like, okay, well, I know like four words. Let me see if I can communicate with him and ask him if he's deaf. And the guy finally said yes and responded. So she became this like whole thing where she was the like go-to between the guy who was in the accident and the EMTs. And then she decided, you know what? I really want to know how to do this better so that I can communicate in a way that is functional. And so she walked right into a signing school, signed herself up for a class, and boom.
2: Yeah, I mean, I learned how to C-sign, which is signing in English, years ago. Mm-hmm. I never learned ASL proper. But I do have a bunch of deaf friends. I've been at parties before where I'm the only hearing person that's not a CODA.
3: Yeah.
5: Oh, wow.
2: And so it's like, and I'm signing well enough. And they're like, drink more. You sign better when you drink because you just don't you just don't think about it.
3: Right.
2: You're not thinking about the right sign at that point or how to. There's a lot of spelling in sign language.
5: I think sign language is extraordinary.
2: It's
5: something I always wanted to learn. It's not just because I'm a lesbian and it's something you're good with your hands. It's an extraordinary. It's an extraordinary thing. All right. Let's get to the news. What are we talking about?
2: Okay. So J.D. Vance, like Christopher just said, mentions that Tallarico talks about drag.
3: Kids in
2: drag all the time.
3: Nonstop.
2: Like, I have yet to hear him talk about that. And even if he were, who cares?
3: It sounds like J.D. Vance is more obsessed with it than Tallarico ever has been.
5: I also, if we look at the history, J.D. Vance has done drag. And I've never seen a picture of Tallarico in drag.
2: No.
3: Nope.
5: So that's really interesting.
3: Yeah.
2: And then we've got Hegseth. Did you hear what he said?
3: His speech yesterday.
5: This is just, you know, I've been doing these events and I was working with the trans youth for Gender Cool in Chicago. Mm-hmm. And I'm looking at these kids and I'm like, the courage that they have living their lives and strong and out. And one of the mottos of the organization is basically like, me being trans is the least interesting thing about me. Mm-hmm. They're engineers and they're scientists and they're studying to be lawyers and they're artists and stuff. And then you've got this guy, who I think has homoerotic closeted tendencies up the wazoo.
2: Definitely.
5: You know, saying things like this in front of people. It's just disgusting. But my heart just continues to go out to the trans community for being used as a political pawn in these elections. It infuriates me.
2: Me too. It does. I mean, Chris was talking about a friend of his who's in the Navy, and he's fighting for his career to stay in the Navy because of Hegseth.
5: Yeah.
2: Yep. And that's just the worst. And he just showed us pictures. I'm like, he could take Hegseth on with one arm.
3: He could totally take Hegseth
5: on. Oh, in a heartbeat. Yeah. I'm pretty sure I know who you're talking about. Yeah. And, in a heartbeat. Listen, I could take Hegseth on. Have you seen the workout videos? God, that doesn't make you gay. I don't know what's going through those.
2: Yeah, he's bragging about the fact that he's getting rid of 20% more mm-hmm. of the higher ranking generals and admirals. I don't think that's a good thing. I think we need people that know what they're doing. I don't care what they look like. We need people that know what they're doing in order to run these things. Some people are positing that the reason is get rid of all these people and then illegal orders will be followed by the rank and file.
5: Interesting. Yeah, I mean, that is very possible. Also, you know, if they are Russian pawns, which it seems like they have been through Fox News and everything else, this is the goal, destroy our military.
2: Mm-hmm. No, you're absolutely right. You know? You're absolutely right, especially because, you know, what's going on in Ukraine right now is just, we were just talking to Dr. Doom about the winter coming up and the fact that we are not helping Ukraine like we promised we would. And
5: shocking.
2: I know. Well,
5: yeah.
2: I have words in my head that neither one of us is allowed to say.
5: There's a button for that.
2: So what did you think of, I'm calling him Schmitty, Eric Schmidt in the...
5: Oh, my God. What an embarrassing moment for him going up against
2: Jack
5: my second
2: Smith.
5: Shingle shot. Thank you. So my brain's a little bit wonky. Jack Smith and just trying to get him in a gotcha moment. Mm-hmm. And Jack Smith looking at him like, what in the world are you talking about?
3: Yeah.
5: And him just 10 toes down. And then seeing the two, whatever they call him, that support the guy in the background.
3: The aides.
5: The face like, the aides like, oh, my God. We messed up big time. Like, we're in a lot of trouble. Uh-huh. Or they didn't care. And they knew that what they were saying wasn't true. But Jack Smith just looking at him. And then, of course, Klobuchar coming in and being like, you're...

0: Stephanie Miller.
1: It is 26 minutes after the hour. So we were talking during the sponsorship,
2: break.
1: Yes, yeah. About Spencer Pratt and...
2: Well, yeah, Steve Hilton and was it Javier Becerra?
1: Javier Becerra.
2: They're running for governor here in California, and they had a debate the other day. And Steve Hilton said that he was consulting with Kevin Sorbo and Spencer Pratt on how to save Hollywood productions from going elsewhere. And those are, like, really two weird people to be consulting.
1: It makes no sense.
2: They have really only... like tangential relationship to the Hollywood industry at all.
1: Does Sorbo even work as an actor anymore?
2: Well, I mean, he was Hercules.
1: Hercules.
2: Yes, and he blocked me at one point.
1: Yeah, you got to tell everybody this. You
2: well,
1: have to.
2: Yeah, he went on Twitter or whatever, and this was when I was still on Twitter, and he said that liberals don't go to the gym. They're all doughy. Just look at them. And so I answered back and said, you were the least in shape person to have ever portrayed Hercules. He blocked me.
1: Aww.
2: I hurt his fifis.
1: You did hurt his little baby fifis.
2: But it's true.
1: Yeah.
2: You know, the cartoon Hercules was in better shape than he was.
1: Well, the cartoons of me are in better shape than I am, so.
3: I know, and the last person to play Hercules was The Rock, so.
2: Yeah.
1: Oh,
2: right.
1: I mean, come on.
2: I mean, Lou Ferrigno has played Hercules.
3: Yeah.
2: Yeah, so, and then Kevin Sorbo.
1: Uh-huh.
2: Wah, wah.
1: Wah, wah. Yeah, poor Kevy.
2: Uh-huh. Aw, I heard his pee-pees.
1: Poor little guy. Hey, Seth, the homo of hope, how are you doing today?
4: Good. Hello, Capricorns and Cupcake Lonnie, and happy birthday, Farmer. I needed a shower after that call. Jody, I just want to say the end of the week. Mm-hmm. You've done an amazing job, and let me just say this. I'm so glad we had this time together. this week's been schmitty and morning wood strong. It seems we just got started, and before you know it, it's time for Trump to say so long.
2: Let's hope so. In a month.
1: Beautiful, beautiful. Thank you, Seth. Have a good one. That was very sweet. My dad would be happy with that little rewriting of his lyrics. Ever so slight rewriting.
2: Does that mean he gets money from that?
1: I don't know. How much do you pay? He changed the lyrics.
2: Okay.
1: I don't know. Nah. I mean, that's how much do you guys pay licensing fees here for music? I don't know.
2: We're an originator of programming. We're not. We don't.
1: Yeah. You don't? You don't have
2: the stations.
1: Yeah, the stations will pay for that. Oh, maybe I'll get like 10 cents.
2: Yeah, maybe.
1: Maybe. Because the only time it's not charged is when it's for my mom being introduced.
2: Okay.
1: That was part of their divorce agreement.
2: Okay.
1: And so if the theme song is played outside of my mom dealing with it.
2: Got it.
1: There's like, you know, $100.
2: Okay.
1: You know.
2: Okay. Wow.
1: So maybe. Hey, John Hamilton, we might have a little bit of money coming in. all right. It is 29 minutes after the hour. John Fugel sang next on The Stephanie Miller Show.

0: It's Thursday night, and you're grabbing drinks with some friends. Started off with a pitcher for the table, which quickly becomes two. There's pool. And there's the photo booth.
1: All right, everybody, squeeze in. Say cheese!
0: Followed naturally by an order of wings. And another.
1: Can we get some extra ranch sauce?
0: Then there's the ceremonial nightcap.
1: So what are we doing this weekend?
0: And lastly, it's back to the car, which, if you're buzzed...
2: 6-8-8-10-9-10-4.
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3: And now a weather update. 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
5: Hi, friends. 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Interstate highway ditch has been associated with rollovers, passenger ejection, and death, and therefore may not be suitable for everyone. Passengers who wish to avoid interstate highway ditch can do so by following simple steps, like trusting their instincts, speaking up, and telling their friends to slow down.
6: In the real world, there is no spokesperson to prevent reckless driving. There's only you.

0: should have just played catch.
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0: We hate you. We hate what you believe in. And everything that you hate, we love. We love multiculturalism. We like helping the needy. We like advocating for higher wages. We think it's insane that these evil billionaires get government welfare and subsidies and don't have to pay taxes. We oppose pedophilia. How about that? We oppose pedophilia. MAGA might be able to say that, and they can talk the talk, but they can't walk the walk because all of their policies are that of a death cult that is pro-pedophilia. It's just...
1: Yeah. Wow, that's Jennifer Welch. Uh-huh. Fantastic. It is 34 minutes after the hour. I'm Jody Hamilton sitting in for Stephanie Miller on The Stephanie Miller Show, and look who we have here.

0: I haven't heard that one in a while.
1: I know,
2: hello,
1: it's been
2: from
1: a
2: the
1: minute.
2: New York Bureau.
0: Hello.
1: Hi,
2: guys.
1: Hi. Hello. You're at Hi. Your job. Look at you. I see a nice...
2: I'm up.
1: Yeah, well...
2: Yeah.
1: Yeah.
2: And you're still fulfilling the terms of your probation as
1: yes,
2: well,
1: Jordan.
2: Yes,
1: am I
2: it's
1: parole?
2: Nice
1: absolutely, yes. Like
2: yeah.
1: you do every week on my show, you have to do it. This is parole. He
2: sure.
1: has to
2: That's
1: do it.
2: Your show is more spiritual penance for me, Jody, than parole. But yes, absolutely. And I'm sorry I missed the party. I hope Stephanie had a great 75th birthday. I've been telling everyone about it. I'm so sorry I missed it.
1: Well, she's either 38, 40, or 45, depending on who you talk to.
0: Yeah.
2: I told Lavoie, I called her and said, you're still younger than McConnell. And I haven't heard back, but I assume she liked that. I don't know.
1: Yes. Yes, you were missed, but you got an award. Congratulations. You were up north. Congratulations
2: Thank you, yes.
1: on that. That's
2: Thank
1: awesome.
2: You.
1: Well deserved, Thank you. By the way.
2: Oh, you're so kind. Thank you. That was the American Book Award, because everything's got to be named after America now. but yeah, it was very, very, they don't normally give that to lame, white guy, neurotic New York comedian. So I was very honored to drag the whole thing down to my level. Thank
1: Absolutely.
2: You.
1: That's yeah. why they love you.
0: Yeah.
1: You know, you oh, make shucks. Them feel like them, that they're, you're like one of us then that right. way.
2: Chris, I'm not used to this kind of warm welcome on this show. It's kind of disorienting.
0: Right?
2: You.
0: I know. I tone it down, Jody.
2: Seriously. I don't know what to make of it. Listen, Karl Rove is out there saying his party's been taken over by Nazis. And I'm
1: I
2: like,
1: know.
2: I'm what? What? Karl Rove, who would have annexed the Sudetenland in 2003 if he could have. Yeah, but now a warning.
0: You're right.
1: I know. We've got Karl Rove doing that. We've got Alito. Recusing himself from a case. That's
0: right.
1: crazy
0: that,
1: talk.
0: That's unheard of.
2: Yeah. How you know? Evil is that, that Alito stays home with his true blood and doesn't actually, you know, trample all over the Constitution?
1: Exactly. Exactly. So, the Time Magazine article. Have you read it?
2: Yes, I have. I have. It's yeah. great that this man can serve on an outpatient basis. you know, I think everyone needs to read it. Everyone,
1: yeah.
2: don't read the clips, friends. I know this is 2026 and we don't like reading full paragraphs anymore. That's woke. But please take that. You don't have to read it in print. You can still read it on a screen.
0: Sure.
2: But read the entire transcript of the interview. Watch how this guy has got 80 years experience of just ignoring what he's asked and giving
1: yeah.
2: a word salad and avoiding everything. I mean, it's kind of funny when you actually read it, because so many people are like saying, oh, my God, I can't believe he's like this. And I'm like exactly the way he's been since 2016.
1: Yeah.
2: There's really... I mean, I won 86% of the popular vote. That's why I beat her by one percentage point, because that's 86%. Count the counties.
1: Yeah.
2: Count the counties. I mean, here's my communications director to explain to me what my Supreme Court actually said. Okay. Time really made it brilliant by just forcing him to just talk and printing everything. And printing when Stephen Chung comes over to vomit some words in his
0: uh-huh.
2: ear. It's incredible.
0: Yeah.
2: It's really worth reading.
1: Well, I mean, I did read his answer to the Mitch McConnell, should he resign? And he didn't even remotely answer that question. It was
2: no, of course not.
1: It was
2: no,
1: just
2: of course not. But I mean, again,
1: confusing.
2: He can't.

0: He didn't answer any of the questions. I mean, but the best part was, by annihilating Iran, we've created peace. You know, wow, what logic. By, if we slaughter every man, woman, and child, think about that sentence. That's a thesaurus killing itself in a Motel 6. Peace to annihilation, folks. Peace to, I support family harmony, so I've eliminated the family. I mean, you
1: Yeah.
0: know, and again, these Republicans get to spend the rest of their lives defending all this.
1: Yeah.
0: I mean, Tom Tillis is turning on the guy publicly, and we get to spend the next 2 years stopping and smelling the train wreck and watching more and more of them put space in between themselves and this clown, because it's everything we said would happen 2 years ago. And watching Eric Schmidt this week,
1: Yeah, Schmitty.
0: yeah, like I think a lot of people are all, oh, how could he blow up his career? We talked about this on your excellent show. It's mostly excellent. Sean Pierce is there too, but it's otherwise an excellent show. But we were talking about this on your show. All these liberals saying, oh, Eric Schmidt, he set his career on fire with that Hawkeye's Hawks thing. And I'm like, you really think the modern Republican base is going to be mad at this guy for lying, being stupid and incompetent? That he hates who they hate.
1: Yeah.
0: That's enough. Most Fox viewers have no idea that Mishegoss went down this week in judiciary. They're not told. So this guy's career is fine. We know he's stupid, but the base thinks he's strong.
1: Well, I mean, he did. What was it for? C-SPAN?
2: He canceled an appearance on C-SPAN
1: Yeah.
2: yesterday.
1: So, I mean, I think he's realizing that it might not be, because the new reporting is that not only was he wrong, but the text that he read had no mention of either basketball team. So.
0: I mean, all it took was 5 minutes of fact checking. But facts are woke, as we know. The good news is he wasn't afraid to go on the Charlie Kirk podcast. And yes, fans of necrophilia, it's still called that.
1: It
0: He went
1: is.
0: on the Charlie Kirk podcast immediately afterwards, and the Jesus rejecting humps who host that thing now were praising him for that Hawks thing and how you took down Jack Smith because they were too stupid to know. And he just went along with it. He never, oh, actually, gentlemen, I was wrong. I want to express my regrets about it. No, he just let them praise him for it. And they just spread more lies, which means the Charlie Kirk show is still living up to its name.
1: Very, very true. Now, we've got some new news that Jamie Raskin is demanding documentation on Donald's paid ads that we're paying for to go, hey, how did you come to the conclusion that these are actually PSAs, which they are not? Even Donald said it was the midterm, these are midterm ads, so he even admitted to the fact that these aren't just PSA. So,
0: It's a PSA wearing a mustache and witness protection, I think is what it is.
1: exactly. And the other thing that I hope people will realize is a bad thing, the ads are being paid for, as we know, by DHS, but part of the money is for memorials for officers that are killed in the line of duty. So they're literally taking money away from funerals, potentially, for people that
0: Also,
1: are
0: just to
1: killed.
0: stress, by paid for by DHS, you mean paid for by
1: Us,
0: us, right,
1: right.
0: Jody? Yeah, thank you. Okay,
1: Right.
0: making sure. So a public service announcement normally tells you things like don't text while driving,
1: Right.
0: get vaccinated, check your smoke detector, try not to swallow too much lube. You know, the usual things we hear. If this is a public service, Fred, the public service is informing the public that Donald Trump wants the public to know how much Donald Trump likes Donald Trump. I mean, I like watching them dance on the grave of the Hatch Act as much as anybody. But
1: Right.
0: I mean, we have this rule, the politician pays for the politician's campaign, and this is the taxpayer, and we get the privilege of funding the ad and watching the ad and then paying for the legal fight over whether the government was allowed to have the. It's a bundled service, really, is what this
1: Really,
0: is. And
1: really.
0: again, it just shows how desperately terrified they are when they've got to send baby man with his eyeliner to Kansas. They've got to send the hillbilly effigy to Kansas to try to save that seat. These guys are terrified, folks. Keep the pressure on. It's really nice feeling patriotic again.
1: It is, isn't it? I like that too. Okay, so tell me you're a racist without telling me you're a racist. Donald said during an Hispanic Heritage Month event on Wednesday that only Hispanics could survive a fall from the site from the White House ballroom.
0: Well, let's be fair. Any Hispanics going to this White House hate Hispanics too, right? So come on now. And a lot of them are Catholic. Lord knows the Catholic Church teaches all of us how to hate ourselves very, very deeply. Like the women who are dead inside and support Trump, or the seven black men who are dead inside who still support Trump. So can I really be mad at him when they're showing up to cheer on the ICE deportations? I'm too busy being inspired by Renee Good's family suing this government. I can't wait for my tax dollars to start paying back all the people that have been wronged by this administration. We're going to spend the rest of our lives watching class action suits for people who were just renditioned off to Guatemalan torture prisons or sent off to third-party nations like Somalia instead of being sent back home, which the Supreme Court ruled this week they can keep on doing. Mm-hmm. So I'll be happy when we're shelling out money to the people who've been wronged and murdered by this White House. But I mean, until then, it's like, if religion is the opiate of the masses, white supremacy is the crystal meth, and I think these guys have proven it.
2: Yep.
1: Absolutely. I mean, with regard to the Supreme Court is taking up another case about indefinite detention of people that have been corralled, for lack of a better word, into detention camps. And so they're hopefully going to rule with the law, which is everybody has a right to at least post bond if it's, you know, if a judge deems it so. If they're not super violent,
0: actually,
1: why not?
0: Jody, I'm sorry. I think the law is if we're human trafficking, we'd like less paperwork. I think that's the law you're trying to think of here.
1: Okay, yeah.
0: And AI will make all this easier, especially since they can police themselves now. Isn't that? Don't you feel good about that?
1: I do.
0: I feel so great that we also paid this week for 19 billionaires to have brunch at the White House and announce nothing.
1: Right.
0: Wasn't that great?
1: It was.
0: Took up the news. I mean, can I just say, did you see this movie called Oppenheimer on the TV?
2: Mm-hmm.
0: It's about a guy who made a bomb that killed lots of Japanese people. And they don't show any Japanese people, but they show the white guy feeling really bad for 3 hours. Do you happen to see this movie? A lot of this movie, you might notice, takes place on an army base.
1: Mm-hmm.
0: You know why that is? Because we didn't have private industry develop the atomic bomb competing against each other to see who could do it first.
1: Right.
0: Isn't that crazy? We regulated nukes like the FAA regulates airlines and the FDA regulates drugs and the SEC regulates financial markets and OSHA regulates workplace safety and AI. That's going to be regulated by Silicon Valley's conscience. Don't you feel safer now?
1: Well, the thing is they all came out and said, government needs to regulate what we're doing. And it's like, if you are concerned about what you're doing, stop doing it.
0: Yes. And by the way, they said that because the whistleblower came out and said they all know that this could kill us all within 10 years. So Amadei comes out and says, we need guardrails the week later. But then a week later, Trump has them all to the White House and says, you can police yourselves. And 75% of Americans are scared about this. 71% of us want the government to... 71%. That's not like the Quakers in the barn making candles. That's most of us. And Trump, the same people who've been telling us for years that the immigrants are coming to take our jobs, is telling us to shut up and let the AI come take our jobs. And, like, I mean, they came out and said, well, it's okay. We've agreed to robust internal controls. You know, we're going to conduct layers of internal review. And I'm like... what have you guys been doing until now?
1: Right. Yeah.
0: I mean, super intelligence sounds like a really bad Marvel movie. And it's this whole mythology that the machine is somehow superior to the human being.
1: Mm-hmm.
0: But this is all human beings doing all this.
1: Mm-hmm.
0: And they're really going to wait for people to die before they regulate it. This is like asking the tobacco companies to write the Surgeon General warnings. You know, like asking the pharmaceutical companies to decide which clinical trials are really necessary.
1: Mm-hmm.
0: And we're not being anti-corporate here. This is what a technologically mature society is supposed to do. You know, airplanes don't crash because we regulate the crap out of it. And that's what we do with these things. It's pretty scary. They're so concerned with beating China on AI.
1: Mm-hmm.
0: They don't really care about beating China on wind power or solar.
1: Right.
0: Or light rail. Let's robots that can kill us all. Fantastic. We win.
1: Yeah, I mean, I've been saying all week, we're all Joe Morton in T2, in Terminator 2, with the button. We are all Joe Morton right now because Skynet is here. I mean, it's here. I mean, there are certain things. We were talking to Dr. Doom yesterday about AI in aiding the medical profession. Like, I'm getting a mammogram at the end of November, and they asked me, do you want AI to help the radiologist, you know, detect any cancers that he or she can't see?
0: I'm a big supporter of this.
1: I'm fine with that. And I said, sure, why not? You know, it's not going to cost me anymore. So I said, sure, why not? But what they said is, like, the AI goes through it, and then the doctor also looks at it to make sure that they're simpatico. And if there's something that the AI sees that he doesn't, then they'll order more tests for me. So it's not that difficult, you know. I don't have a problem with that.
0: I got a friend who just had a tumor found because they deployed AI just like that. Mm-hmm. And I do think the greatest area for optimism and hope with artificial intelligence is in the medical field in terms of diagnosing, in terms of helping people. Also, you know, China's talking about how a lot of these old folks really like having an AI that will answer their questions for hours and hours and keep on talking to them. I mean, people who have a hard time getting a human have found some comfort with this and have been able to educate themselves more and find better questions to ask their doctors. So it's like, I'm not against it. We're not against technology here. It's just, you know, we're just in favor of, hey, as long as the robots can kill us all, let's know where the off switch is.
1: Right. And even Bill Gates was saying that the negotiations between China and the U.S. and any other country that's developing AI are going to be more difficult than nuclear talks were.
0: Exactly.
1: Because it's a moneymaker. Different.
0: Yeah,
1: that's
0: all it's about. And it's propping up the entire American stock market right now.
1: Yeah.
0: Which is deeply scary on many other levels.
1: Yeah, I mean, that's very, very scary when it comes to that. Well, John Fugelsang, thank you so much for being on with me yesterday and today. I like seeing you days in a row.
0: Oh, thank you so much. It's good to see you. Well, we're on Sirius XM today.
1: Mm-hmm.
0: And Angie Nixon. And, well, today's a good show. Bob Seska will be here. TV's Frank. Frank Conniff will be here.
3: Yay.
0: But next week, Adam Mockler and Angie Nixon will both be joining us on the Big Love Fest.
3: Adam's great.
1: We'll love Adam Mockler. He's fantastic.
0: Yeah, he's a lot of fun. So do come and join us. And then my new book is on sale, Fake Christians, a biblically correct guide to breaking the grip of holy hypocrites, gospel grifters, and theocratic thugs. I just turned in the final draft, so it's now on sale at the non-evil website of your choice. And we'll see all you guys on the 24th at Spahn Theater.
1: Absolutely.
3: Yeah! Sexyliberal.com for tickets.
1: Yes, absolutely. Thank you so much, sir. Much appreciated.
0: Thank you, guys.
3: Thank you.
0: Peace.
1: It is almost 50 minutes after the hour on the Stephanie Miller Show. We'll be right back.
4: So this is going to become like an AI platform, or sorry, SI platform. we're not doing that, are we?
1: No,
4: AI. It's
1: like
4: funny
1: Lake
4: how
1: Ontario.
4: We're now planting a flag on the proper terminology for something that most of us dislike or distrust. Even how to make sure we at least get the name right of it. But yeah, it's obviously janky. People were asking about the 2020 election, and it was debunking all of the ridiculousness about that. But Donald Trump in control of any technology is always a little bit sketchy and dangerous. So we should keep an eye on this. Make sure to question that AI platform a little bit. Make sure it's not spreading any disinformation, because I think that's the next step. We're not just going to fix what we don't want people to know, but then we're going to insert things that we do want them to know. And those things are going to be, of course, fake.
2: I just asked America.gov who won the 2020 election.
1: Uh-huh.
2: It now says, I only answer questions about U.S. government services and official information. I do not provide political commentary, including election results.
1: That's hilarious.
2: Yeah. Election results aren't political commentary.
1: No, they're not commentary at all.
2: No.
1: They're just results.
2: Yeah.
1: That's
4: and anyone who's used a chatbot at any point in time knows that you can talk them out of things like that. You go, well, no, we're not going to answer any political questions. You just type in, oh, come on. Yes, you can. Of course you can.
1: You
4: this
1: know
4: isn't
1: how.
4: A political question. This is more about a news. This is about a news question. This
1: it's
4: is about an information
1: It's statistics. It's
4: thing.
1: Information. It's numbers.
4: Yeah.
1: It's not political. You can probably just see if it'll answer.
4: Just push back. Yeah, push back, Chris. Okay.
1: But I love that Donald said it cannot, in theory, be hacked into. And when they figure out a way to do that, we'll end it. Because they always figure a way, right? It's like,
4: oh God!
1: Help
4: you know,
1: us all.
4: No one learns. Certainly not Donald. Doesn't learn any lessons from the past. That was basically Donald saying, "Bring him on."
1: Yeah.
4: Remember George W. Bush said that right before the insurgency started killing American soldiers in Iraq, and so Donald basically throws down the gauntlet and says, "Oh no, you can't hack this. You can't. It's impossible to hack this thing." Which then, I mean, they were already probably lined up ready to hack it, but all the hacktivist groups and so forth are now like, oh yeah, you're really challenging us now. Well, we'll show you. And before you know it, there's all kinds of, you know, and this is nothing new. Obviously, this administration leaks like a sieve. So what's going to happen is, in addition to all of the other personal information that's already been out there because of their incompetence, now there's going to be this too. And Donald Trump is once again challenging hackers to attempt to do this thing. And so what could possibly go wrong? We've been here before.
2: I pushed back.
4: Yes.
2: I said election results are not a political issue. They are facts.
4: Right.
2: So what records does the federal government have about who won the 2020 election?
1: Good question.
2: It answered, federal records of the 2020 Presidential Electoral College are kept by the National Archives. Official Electoral College record. National Archives list Joseph R. Biden Jr., 306 electoral votes. Donald J. Trump, 232 electoral votes.
1: See, if you push back, we'll give you the correct answer.
4: All you got to do is, push past the gatekeeper.
2: Yep.
4: And that's, right, the gatekeeper is the first denial, and then all you got to do is say, oh, come on, just give me the thing.
2: Yep.
4: And they'll go, all right, we aim to please here. Our super intelligence aims to please. And there it is.
1: So you had a rant yesterday and on Sunday about Bill Maher. And what's going on with him? Expand upon that. Because yesterday we had a story that Donald Trump is mad at Bill again.
2: Yeah.
4: Mm-hmm.
1: For whatever reason.
4: Yeah.
1: And said he had bad ratings and stuff. It's like, whatever.
4: Yeah, it's nonsense. I mean, Maher, obviously, we've talked about this before, where he was clearly conned by Donald Trump. Donald Trump's usual MO is act like a maniac in public, and then when you get someone in private, charm them.
1: Mm-hmm.
4: And it's the behavior of a sociopath. It's the behavior of someone with narcissistic personality mm-hmm. disorder to manipulate people personally, to win them over in private. And that's exactly what Donald Trump did to Bill Maher. And Bill Maher fell for every second of that, whatever it was, dinner meeting that he had at the White House.
5: Stephanie Miller.

0: Wow, you just, all the songs I grew up with, man. All week long. I'm like, wow, I haven't heard that in years. It is 54 minutes after the hour on the Stephanie Miller Show. I'm Jody Hamilton sitting in. The number is 323-410-0458. Karen in Chicago, hi. Karen?
1: Uh-oh, Karen.
0: Karen.
1: She should know better.
0: She should know better. She should know better. Paula in Oklahoma, hi.
2: Hey.
0: Hey.
2: Hi. Jody, this is Paula from Oklahoma.
0: Hi, Paula from Oklahoma.
2: Hi, everybody. Hi, Chris.
1: Hello.
2: Hi, Sam. Hi. Anyway, hey, we are not as ruby red as you all think we are.
0: Oh, good to know.
2: At all.
0: Good.
2: I have seen such a change. We have a wonderful mayor here in Tulsa, and we have a wonderful, diverse downtown. We have driven around around here, and there are no more Trump signs. There are no more Trump flags. There are no outside. I mean, the only way you can tell anything is everybody will put a flag in their yard, mm-hmm. but they're even scared about that.
1: Yeah.
2: But we are not ruby red like everybody thinks. We are intelligent down here.
1: Oh,
2: we understand what's going on, and we will be there to fight the fight. We will show up to every place. We will take our time, and we will make sure that even if people think we are what we are not. We are here to fight. We are here to stay.
0: Right on.
2: One thing I did make sure of is that my family is not here anymore. They're up near you all.
0: Okay.
2: And got them out of here. But I'm staying here, and we are fighting mm-hmm. the good fight. And we appreciate. We are spreading the news about you all.
0: Well, thank you.
2: To all
1: thank
2: of
1: you.
2: Our friends. And we will continue to do that. I'm just surprised I'm even on.
1: Oh.
2: We just want you all to know that,
1: no.
2: that we are from Oklahoma, and we are not for that person.
0: Good.
2: He is not our president.
0: Amen.
2: So just know that. And we love you all, and thank you what we're doing. We're passing the word around. We're going to pass this website on, and we're going to keep you all going, and we're going to keep the money coming to you, too.
0: Thank you so much,
1: you're the best.
0: You're
1: thank you so
0: thank
1: much.
0: Thank you. That was very sweet.
1: Yeah, no, I have some really good friends in Oklahoma. They're a gay couple, and they are pretty liberal. So.
0: Well, yeah, a good friend of mine lives in Alabama,
1: uh-huh.
0: and he's noticing a lot of, I mean, he's in a very red area in Alabama, but he's noticing the same kind of things.
1: Yeah. Like they're toning it down. They're
0: and they're embarrassed.
1: Yeah.
0: They're embarrassed that they supported him, so that's why the flags and the bumper stickers are coming mm-hmm. down, because they realize the mistakes they've made. Like John Fugelsang says, in a few years, mark my words, 90% of the people that voted for him three times will deny they ever voted for him once.
1: Yeah.
0: I know people that voted for Hillary Clinton and then Donald Trump and then Joe Biden
1: mm-hmm.
0: And then Kamala, you know, so it's like, I don't understand why anybody after, especially after COVID, would have brought him back into office, but people aren't that bright sometimes.
1: Nope,
0: they are not. It is 58 minutes after the hour. Frangela is up next on the Stephanie Miller Show. Whee!
3: Well, and to me, this whole thought of them, not the thought, the reality of how many right-wing white Christian nationalists have infiltrated our government, folks who would have never been given a breath on a mic at any official function are now running prayer meetings up at the Pentagon, or they're standing at podiums that they would have never even been let on the White House lawn. I'm talking about folks who want to do away with the 19th Amendment, want to, you know, run back the 14th Amendment. They want, you know what I'm saying? And who are not quiet about that. And they're being given audience with the highest position in our country. You know what I'm saying? That bothers
4: Absolutely.
3: Me. But the whole idea of, you know, having a theocracy or a theonomy, which is a new word I learned from my friend Dylan, is to me has its roots. This is me as a Black woman speaking, has its roots in colonialism and white supremacy. And the reason why I say that is because the whole thing behind it is everyone has to assimilate. Everyone has to convert. Everything has to be this just so. And to me, that's a colonizer mindset to me, where everything in this country needs to be set up and structured in a way where a certain group of people are comfortable, where it's acceptable to them, and where it's socially palatable to them. Damn everybody else.
4: Yeah.
3: You need to look this way. You need to act this way. You need to talk this way. And how dare you try to come and change our country, you know? And Judge Judy caught some heat this week or past couple weeks for her talking about this country has been very good to me. And if you don't like how does you want to change stuff, you could just leave. And I'm like, Heffa, if people had not fought to change things, your stupid ass wouldn't have been sitting on a bench anywhere running nothing. You wouldn't have a bank account. You wouldn't have a credit card. You wouldn't have a a juris doctorate. You wouldn't have never took the bar. You wouldn't be wearing that goddamn robe. You wouldn't have this career.
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6: Bourbon Bryant, Grievance Gargling, Pomade Plaster, Pentagon, Pick Me Prick, Pete Hegseth stood up there and said, no fatties, no trannies, no beards, no weirdos, no wimps, no radicals. Just warriors. What about chips, dips, chains, whips? Are those still okay? Motherfucker, you work for a fat, weird, radical, draft-dodging who wears more makeup than the Kardashians combined, orange foundation packed into every crease like somebody grouted a ball sack. Your commander-in-chief could be neutralized with a Neutrogena wipe. And what is your throbbing, all-consuming obsession with transgender people? We're fighting Iran, Pete, not a pronoun. You can't carpet bomb a they, them. But this glorified Peloton instructor's pitching testosterone testing like Tehran's going to surrender when Sergeant Trucknuts tops the leaderboard. And he delivers it like the Cat in the Hat's conducting a court-martial. How many hours and bottles of bourbon went into beating off in the mirror rehearsing this Lorax of lethality bullshit? Except the people paying for this fucking pageant don't get to go home when he's finished performing. He gets to admire himself on cable news while they get another deployment, another missed birthday, another call home where their kids ask when they're coming back and they still don't have a fucking answer. 19 service members have died supporting this war. Hundreds have been wounded. Even the Pentagon's death tally is under dispute. Congress never authorized this shit and our Navy's escorting ships through a strait they could have navigated before this started. Getting back to where we fucking started is now a military objective. And he's up there announcing, the ideological clowns are out, the patriotic cowboys are in, with testosterone testing on top. Pete, the ideological clown is still there. He's the one giving the fucking speech. Patriotic cowboys. Yosemite Sam with a hormone panel. Yeehaw with a fucking blood draw. Timu Patton should spend less time talking about sperm counts and more time making sure our service members aren't being pushed past their breaking points aboard our ships. Instead, he's talking about the full armor of God. God would make sure our service members had food to eat and a toilet to shit in, Pete. Try a functioning fucking flush before you start fitting everybody for the apocalypse. Because he talks like his mission is to turn the military into a taxpayer-funded doomsday ministry, indoctrinate the troops, sanctify the slaughter, and shove aside anybody who signed up to serve their country instead of auditioning for your Armageddon. These people took an oath to the Constitution, Pete. They didn't enlist in your Bible-banging, blood and brimstone, end times extracurricular. You don't get to make participation in your personal fucking crusade a condition of serving this country. And he has the balls to lecture anybody about DEI. You failed upward from a Fox weekend couch into the Pentagon because the draft dodging game show host wanted somebody photogenic and housebroken. Now everybody else has to salute the bullshit, surrender their spine, and make daddy happy. Because you're always performing for an audience of one. So spare us the pull-up sermon, you chin-up cheating cosplay cocksucker. You can't pull yourself over a bar. Although you do spend an awful lot of time pulling yourself up to one. And you can't pull your stupid head out of Donald Trump's fat fucking ass either.

0: fact, you come up. During our Q&A for the show, like, you are a presence because you come up all the time.
1: Yeah.
2: Now, in what way do you mean?
0: Because they'll normally say, you're like, how does it feel being, you know, disliked by the current president?
1: Yeah.
0: And we always say, as long as you're on the air, we're fine.
1: Fine. Yeah.
0: We are fully behind you the way that we're fully behind a bulletproof vest.
1: Why?
3: John Oliver on the Jimmy Kimmel Show in Brooklyn this week.
4: That's right.
3: Jody Hamilton sitting in for Stephanie Miller on the Stephanie Miller Show. 323-410-0458 is the number. And look who we have.

0: Oh, she killed.
1: I know. And she's saying it into an iPhone in a hotel room.
2: Yeah, yeah. That's an iPhone recording.
3: Sheena.
1: Yeah.
3: I tell you. I mean, I really do think we have the best one.
1: Rocky I do
3: Mountain
1: too.
3: Mike, Tashina, and I think was it Mary from Ann Arbor too?
1: Mm-hmm. Mm-hmm.
2: Yeah,
1: mm-hmm.
2: Yeah.
0: Amazing.
1: Yeah. Amazing. So how are you, ladies? It's been almost a week since I last saw you. It was so nice seeing you.
0: You know what? Wow. You know what I'm not doing, Jody? I'm not schmitting the bed. That's how well I'm doing.
1: Exactly.
0: I am not schmitting the bed.
1: It's been a very schmitty week.
0: Yes, for the GOP.
1: Yeah.
0: Not for me.
3: Hey.
1: Well, the reporting now with that stupid thing that he tried to do to Jack Smith is in the text that he received, they didn't even mention any names of teams.
0: No.
1: At all.
0: No. This is what I love about this level of racism.
1: Mm-hmm.
0: Which
1: and
0: is
1: sexism. And misogyny,
0: yeah.
1: too.
0: And
1: yeah.
0: sexism, mm-hmm. which is... Black people are in Atlanta,
1: mm-hmm.
0: and the black people we don't like are in Atlanta. Now, they're going to have a black people game, and you know black people going to be at that game. Jack Smith going to go where those black people are. I got them. I've got them.
3: I just can't even, because, first of all, they never even proved Letitia and what's-his-name were there.
1: Right.
3: Like, it's just sort of this weird thing. And, like, for me, too, it's like, so you think Jack Smith, who, whether you like him or not, is not an idiot.
1: Right.
3: You think he was holding what could be considered some sort of illegal or improper meeting at an NBA game.
1: Right.
0: Well, in line
3: with
0: for a hot dog.
1: Thousands of people and cameras and everything.
0: Yeah, that's what a conspiracy going to happen.
3: But what I love the most about the story is not only was he not at that game, he was at another game.
1: He was at a women's college game.
3: Yes. He was with U.S. Marshals.
1: Mm-hmm. Yeah.
3: Talk about an airtight alibi.
1: Right.
3: You are on camera nationally with U.S. Marshals.
1: Yeah.
3: Like, it's ridiculous.
1: Well, the other thing, the fact that they assumed he was going to go to a men's basketball game and not a women's college game is so sexist to me.
3: Yeah. Plus, it's incredibly sexist.
1: Yeah, and there were eight other NBA games going on that day, too. So it was like, dude.
3: The lie that was the only basketball national were six.
1: Yeah.
3: There were six games. I was like, see, this is why Pete Hegseth is testing testosterone. Because you are not in line with your manness.
1: Right.
0: Also, let's not, and did you see, for me, it was the aftermath.
3: Yes.
0: And what is indicative of the problems we are experiencing in this country. Did you see him trying to, mm-hmm. Eric Schmidt,
1: mm-hmm.
0: laugh it off? Oh, I guess he's a Caitlin Clark. Who knew Jack Smith was a Caitlin Clark fan? No, we don't. You just called this man a dirtbag.
1: And a liar.
0: You brought him.
3: And a liar. You called
0: and
3: him
0: a liar?
3: He perjured himself, mm-hmm. that he was some sort of criminal.
1: Mm-hmm.
0: That's right. But now you get to laugh about it?
3: Yeah,
0: It's not a ha-ha.
3: Yeah, no. Mm-hmm. Till he dies.
0: You.
1: Right.
3: So he dies, Jody, bringing it up every time the man is out in public.
1: Yeah, I mean, it's just, the fact that they had this coordinated effort prior to the hearing, Sean Hannity and others had already posted that, oh, he's perjured himself. And as soon as that happened, they took him down. and then the Axios reporting about how Schmidt is in line to possibly be J.D. Vance's running mate in 28. That was all leaked ahead of time because they thought they had this great gotcha moment.
0: They were teeing him up. They
3: also
0: were teeing him up to be the man.
1: Oh, yeah.
3: He leaked that.
1: Absolutely.
3: Jen Psaki was like, look, I got people all over the place. Ain't nobody talking about Eric Schmidt being nothing. That was not happening. His people put out that
1: Absolutely.
3: Rumor. And I was like, see, I like when Jen Psaki is Jen Psaki, and she's when she doesn't do the presentational sort of approach,
1: right?
3: And because homegirl was straight up throwing shade. She's like, ain't nobody talking about no Eric Schmidt.
1: Yeah, exactly. I mean, it was hilarious, and then it's just like, yeah, it does get to me the sexism about why would he go to a chick's game?
4: A woman's basketball game.
0: Do people do that?
1: They do.
3: If I could just get a little bit of Jack Smith's composure.
1: No kidding. I mean?
3: Seriously. Like, maybe I could have a conversation with Lily Tomlin.
1: Well, I'm going to send you guys a picture of somebody took of Mark Hamill talking to me on Saturday.
3: And
1: I was like,
3: my friend.
1: My little 10-year-old brain during the conversation was like, I'm talking to Mark Hamill.
3: Yes.
1: And it was a normal conversation. It was just like, hey, it was like, how are you doing? What's going on? Blah, blah, blah, blah, blah. And then he goes, where's Lonnie? And I was, I'll go get him. You know, I mean, it was all that. You know.
3: See, you're kind. You're good. I would have been like, Lonnie!
1: I did get up and go get him.
3: Of course you did.
1: But yeah, I was sitting next to I was sitting next to Richard Chu at the time, and then Mr. Hamill just sits down next to me. And I was like, oh, hi, this is Richard Chu. I mean, it was like,
3: love Richard Chu too. I didn't get to talk
0: incredible
3: to him.
1: I know, he's great.
3: I felt really sad about it. I was like, gosh darn it.
0: I got